0: And here on Blaze TV radio and podcast, Steve Dace, Todd Erzin, we are down here in Dallas one more day. Aaron is there in Des Moines. We'll be reunited next week back home. Remember, this is our last show of the week. Tomorrow is the last scheduled day off for 2026. So you will be getting original content, barring something unforeseen, either via natural disaster or health. 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Don't forget, you can let us also know what you think about what we think via the SteveDace.com inbox by emailing the program, steve@stevedace.com. That's D-E-A-C-E. Like us on Facebook, MeWe, and Gab. Follow me at Steve Dace Show on X, Instagram, and TikTok. Also, we have a Rumble channel at Steve Dace there. And then finally, if you love the podcast, thank you. Please. Also, declare your love, if you wouldn't mind, by leaving us a 5-star review on your podcast platform of choice. There are quite literally tens of thousands of you that have done that for us, and we appreciate each and every one of those. And then you can also hit the subscribe button, or if you're on Apple iTunes, you hit follow, and that way you're going to know for sure that you won't ever miss an episode when we drop a new one here to this show. Also want to let you know about our great friends over at Raycon. Their everyday earbuds packed with upgrades these days. They've got active noise cancellation, multi-point connectivity, so you can pair with two devices at once, and a super comfortable ergonomic design that stays put no matter what you're doing. I have this like odd-shaped ears. So finding earbuds, I don't have to adjust all the time, take in and out. Don't fall out, particularly since most of the time when I'm wearing them, I'm exercising, whether it's I'm at the gym lifting or I'm outdoors going on long walks, particularly when it's, you know, as hot as it's been this summer. The best fitting earbud I've ever had when I've been allowed to have them is Raycon. Because as you guys know, they don't tend to last very long in my home. The true test will come now that the kids are all gone from the house. At least, well, they're there quite often, but they all moved out of the house. The next time I get a Raycon offer, will they still get ganked like on family dinner on a Sunday and I just go to use them and they're no longer there? It's really a great compliment that my kids ripped me off where these earbuds are concerned. 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All right. 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So I kind of went back and forth over the last couple of days with this being the anniversary of Charlie's death, whether or not to dedicate the entire show to that. And I made the decision that my best guess is that if you were here, Charlie would say, it's been a year. Thanks for taking the time to honor it, but there's work to do. All right, we've got work to do. You have work to do. All right, I finished my race. You guys have work to do. So, and as you just heard from Pastor Jack Hibbs, some of Charlie's favorite work was within the theological realm. Right. So, and especially now that we know that we started you guys off this week because of the holiday with the worst day of the week. Tuesday, the worst show of the week. I got an email from a guy named Jerry telling me we should create t-shirts for people. You survived Tuesday. And then give them away to people. Oh, made me laugh out loud. All right, so because we forced you with the Labor Day holiday to start us off on the worst, to start you off on the worst day of the week, this is one of the most popular segments we do, right? And Charlie would beat me up if we did not do Theology Thursday today. So we will continue to honor him by continuing to get our work done and finish our race. Amen.
1: Amen.
0: So one of the things Charlie was the most passionate about, as many of you know, was men, particularly young men, reaching the next generation of young men before it was too late. And as best as I've been able to over the last year plus, I've tried to pick that mantle up in our own little corner of the universe here, particularly because I've got one of these young men as well I'm quite fond of, by the name of Noah. He's literally one of my favorite dudes, all right? And that's my one and only son. So through him, and now that he has launched And he is you know, beginning his walk, his life now, and fulfilling the potential that our Lord put into him. This brings it home even more closely to me. I am, because I've shared this with you guys maybe too many times, but I've shared this with you guys a lot over the years. I come from a lot of dysfunction, as I know many of you do. And I am kind of the reset button. When you look at a lot of the family tree that I come from, a lot of the dysfunction and abuse and social pathogens that are common in our day and age are quite common in a lot of my family line. And so I'm the reset button by God's grace. I'm the one that God said, all right, we're going to draw the line here, no further. And it's going to be my son now, Noah. He's going to determine now which direction the reset goes. I'm the reset. And he's going to determine which direction the reset goes. And in many respects, that is a microcosm of where we are right now. There were two reasons that I got involved so heavily. Well, three reasons I got so involved so heavily for Ron DeSantis in the last primary and against many of my friends, including Charlie. Number one, I thought it was the only real chance we would have at a COVID reckoning. And I could not have foreseen a moment that an RFK Jr., for example, would combine with Trump and become the Secretary of Health and Human Services in the Trump administration. And by the way, Charlie was one of the key figures that made that happen. He helped to negotiate a lot of that for weeks and months behind the scenes. And I just felt after writing, being blessed to writing two bestsellers on the scamdemic, I had to use the fullness of the platform I had in my home state of Iowa to have that reckoning as best as I could. Number two, Ron DeSantis is just an incredible governor and is probably the greatest governor in the history of the Republican Party. And number three, it's a distant third, but it's a factor. And I didn't really realize it as much at the time, but, you know, I always look back, on particularly when I lose and badly. I have a tendency to look back on how I could have done things differently. Because, guys, I love losing. Everybody knows this about me, right?
1: It's very charming.
0: Yes.
1: It makes your blue eyes pop.
0: Yeah, thank you. I look for ways to lose. I can't get enough of losing, in fact. And so when you get your shins kicked in as hard as we did in this last primary, I start looking at, okay, were there things I should have seen, not seen, right? You yell at me about that a lot, by the way.
1: I do.
0: Yeah. And, cause I don't worry about the things I can't control, but I do love to ponder the things that I think that I could. Oh boy, I can ponder those. I can go in deep. You know, there's lint deep in your navel. I can like get under the lint. Into the sub cuteness of your navel, okay?
1: And then I say, stop,
0: yeah,
1: stop.
0: Yes, stop. Very true. And one of the things that dawned on me was I was a little resentful. Wasn't a huge factor. The first two reasons I gave you were the overwhelming factors. But one of the secondary factors was I was a little resentful that this likely would mean my generation was going to get passed over. And it is looking increasingly likely that's going to be the case. Gen X is going to largely be passed over. And we're not being passed over. I've realized this here in the last year plus, that our generation's job here is to hold the line. In this last election, we were the only generation that voted for Trump. Gen Xers were. By double digits. The second best were boomers. It was a tie between Trump and Kamala. Gen Xers, we were the only ones that voted for Trump as a generation. Our job is to hold the line. Hold the line for the next generation. And I think the job of us now is older men. We've lost a lot of time to completely turn back which generationally happened to our way of life. So here's the charge. We're not being passed over. We're actually being given a very important duty Just like I said with my son Noah, I'm the reset. We're the reset. We have to hold. We have to hold the line. We have to finish the race. So that what comes after us, that truly knows what time it is, will have an opportunity to do what must be done. To, as far as we know, save what's left of the last best hope for humanity east of Eden. This side of eternity. And part of that holding is we've got to start reasserting our headship in some basic fundamental ways so that the next generation of young men can then go and do the kinds of things that it will probably take to defeat Islam and some other pathogens and contagions within our culture that, frankly, right now, much of, we can't even envision performing some of those things. I'm not even talking about warfare kind of stuff. I'm talking about, like, cultural confrontation. Like, we're going to ban things that are evil. We're not going to do them anymore. We're going to tell judges who think they can make us do things that are evil, we obey God and not man. And in fact, we're actually now going to come after you, in fact. We're going to impeach you. We're going to take you out. We're going to defund you. Those things seem like amazing tales, right?
1: Yes, they do.
0: I mean, but understand, those were the kinds of things that were done to get us to this 250th birthday we all celebrated earlier this year. None of that happened by adhering to conventional wisdoms. None of it did. None of it did. So this is going to have to happen in stages. The first stage is we're going to be the generation that holds the line. And we're going to reassert headship in certain ways that are fundamental to establishing the principle so that the next generation can now apply it in ways that seem inconceivable to us now, but are essentially what is practical in order to avoid the things of hot wars and civil wars later. Fair?
1: Yes.
0: Now, the enemy knows this. Just like the enemy we talked last hour, the enemy knew right where to hit us when he hit Charlie. The enemy knows this too. And so what's trying to get out ahead of what I'm describing has been this kind of aberrant slash retarded slash Bronze Age pervertism camouflaging itself as biblical masculinity and patriarchy. The enemy is already trying to sully these waters. He's already trying to make these terms toxic so that we never have an opportunity to reassert in our time as Gen Xer men, now in our third acts. We don't have the time now to reassess or to reassert and reinstall these fundamentals anymore. So that our millennial little brothers, like Charlie was, or our Zoomer sons like Noah is, that they won't be able to go to the depths and extents. It'll be too late. If we don't hold the line, it'll be too late for them. And that's the subject of what we're going to talk about here this week on Theology Thursday. How do we discern? You know, somebody sent me a note last week about Jonathan Kahn on the show for Theology Thursday last week. And said, hey, you know, some of the stuff that Kahn is talking about, this sounds like Gnosticism to me. Like, you know, hidden truths, things of that nature. And I wasn't offended by the question at all. In fact, it's a very discerning question. It's a great question. So how do you know if Jonathan Kahn believes, we can agree or disagree whether he's actually doing it or not, okay? But how do we know whether or not Jonathan Kahn believes he is unlocking mysteries within the scriptures that prophetically tell us about the times we live in today, or he is weaving, you know, Gnostic fantastical tales that you become obsessive about? But it's really not what the Bible is actually about. How would you know? Well, this is how you would know. Is sin, repentance, salvation, redemption part of Jonathan Kahn's message? You and I listened yesterday to a 45-minute video. The story out there about the guy who was duct taped to the plane that a lot of you saw go viral. That guy was sitting next to Jonathan Kahn on the plane. He was flying back from where you are flying. You and I are flying back from tomorrow, right here at DFW in Dallas. And this guy just essentially began to attack him and lose his mind on this plane. We're assuming to get Jonathan back on next week, maybe to give us the details on this. But if you go back, you and I watched that video. And what was the stuff that began to set the guy off when Jonathan and him were talking? Jonathan shared the gospel with him. Didn't share some deeper, didn't go Ancient Aliens, the Bible edition. They didn't go into the ninth level of the Nephilim. That guy wouldn't have been offended by that, right?
1: I don't think so.
0: The thing that offended him is when he said, Jonathan said, hey, Jesus died for your sins. Yeshua of Nazareth is who brings salvation. There is no other name under heaven by which men can be saved. So you don't have to agree with all of Jonathan's interpretations. You could find them, stretched, forced. Okay, I'm not offended by any of that. I found the question to be very discerning. But he might be wrong, but that doesn't mean he's in error. Do you know what I'm trying to say? Meaning that he's not trying to force you into something that takes you away from the gospel. But the gospel is inherent to his message. You may not like the directions in which he takes it. He may not even be right in some of the directions that he takes it. But it is still at the heart and soul of his message, is the gospel. And that applies to this conversation as well about patriarchy and male headship. Because this group of folks I'm talking about that have taken this to retarded, pagan, Bronze Age, pervertism depths, what you'll never actually hear is the actual gospel. When was the last time you heard Joe Webbin call a sinner to salvation in Christ? Let me just get, you know what, I'm going to get really transparent here, really transparent. I struggle with Brian Sauve a lot. I like Brian Sauve, been on our show. Highly recommend Haunted Cosmos. I think he has a lot of very smart commentary. And I follow him on X. He deviates into realms I'm not comfortable with at times. And when I say not comfortable with, I don't mean like I'm offended. Like I'm not comfortable a minister of the gospel is heading in some of these directions. But here's the thing that I'll say that is way different about Brian Sauve and Ben Garrett than about Joel Webbin. There is rarely a broadcast of Haunted Cosmos you will listen to that the gospel is not presented. That you are not told you must repent of your sins in Christ to receive eternal life. So my position is, if we are still preaching, and Aaron, I'd love to get your take on this as a fellow Protestant who knows all the same names I'm talking about and follows them and is aware of them every bit as much as I am. In fact, you were the one who introduced me to Haunted Cosmos, in fact, originally a few years ago.
2: Yep.
0: If the gospel is still being presented as part of the message, I'm going to probably have a tendency to be very, very lenient on even the things I'm uncomfortable with, because ultimately it's about the gospel first and foremost. And it's when the gospel becomes vacant from the message and it's just cultural commentary, that's when I'm going to get a lot more confrontational about somebody's true motivations. And frankly, that's why I tend to handle Joel Webbin differently than Brian Sauve, even though they run in a lot of the same circles and have some of the same friends and speak at the same events. Doesn't mean I'm right or wrong, but I want to be as transparent with all of you as possible, who God also gave a rather large platform to as a Bible-believing Christian, how I operate and how I make some of the decisions I make. And everything I just said is going to tie into the conversation we're about to have, I promise you. But Aaron, your thoughts on that first before we make that transition.
2: Yeah, and to be completely fair to every name that you just mentioned there, it might be the algorithm. I don't think you or I have enough time to go listen to every single public appearance. And we don't demand the same thing about everybody, or we have the same understanding about everybody. People may be misrepresenting positions online, don't listen to all 90 minutes, 2 hours of the show every single day. We don't have the ability to do that every single day with all of these other figures. We don't go through, comb through everybody's social media profiles every single day. But there does come a line where you start to ask yourself, why every time that I'm copied in the mentions, directly in the mentions, in my feed, maybe it's the algorithm, but every time I see this, maybe the ratio is a little out of whack between cultural commentary and the gospel. That's kind of how I see this, and I'm guessing that's at least similar to how you're how you're describing this.
0: Yep. So we're going to have to figure out moving forward, if we're going to assert male headship again in our time as Gen Xers, if we're going to reestablish this, we're going to need to know when is someone maybe wrong, and then when is somebody in error? When has the gospel been reduced to a means to an end? Or maybe someone is zealous for a particular issue, but they're still loyal to the gospel. And so you give them grace to eventually have God work on them and come around. Right? And by the way, Joel Webbin and Brian Sauve and the whole rest, they don't owe me. I'm not some papal figure. I don't have an apostolic level of authority. I just get paid to give my opinions. And I try my best to do something on based on a biblical worldview. So I'm just being as transparent with all of you as absolutely possible about why I think what I think and why I do what I do. So with that as the setup for what we're about to discuss and the note that's at the heart of this conversation, let me make sure I mentioned that our friends over at Fast Growing Trees, they've done a bit of a rebrand and decided, you know what? 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
0: 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And with that, I want to share this note. And this is from Rachel. Rachel writes, love your show. We live in Bucks County, Pennsylvania, a red county that has gone blue, but now I think is solidly purple. Bucks County is one of the battleground counties in America right now, electorally. After the 2020 election, we got involved with the local GOP since we felt we had no idea what else to do to help our country at its foundation. Since then, we've been very active in the community, door knocking, attending school boards, poll greeting, watching. My daughter began a TPUSA Club America for homeschoolers this past year. It's been such a great time of growth for us all. We love Charlie, sorely miss his presence here on earth. We wanted to see church leadership truly lead the way in speaking truth to our country. We go to a more reformed Baptist church. I've been there for 35 years. I'm 40. My husband has been there since we were married 18 years ago. It's a solid church, and we believe the doctrine almost fully. However, our pastor who votes for Trump will never encourage local involvement unless someone is truly called to it. They don't want to be political. After years of keeping our eyes open for a new place with a warrior pastor who would lead the way into the public sphere battleground, my husband finally thought he found one. I remembered how you said you changed to a more charismatic theological church, even though you didn't necessarily agree with everything, because the pastor knew what time it was in the culture and preached that way. That is true. Pastor Jesse does know what time it is at Eternity Church, where we're doing a Make Heaven Crowded in November, by the way, so very excited to do one of those at my home church. That'll be very cool. So even though I noticed a few red flags right away when we attended this new church, we decided to keep going because there were many, many positives. Pastors and elders reached out to my husband. Family integrated worship. The worship seemed alive. The services on Sunday seemed alive. My husband's been growing stronger in his faith as well, just being around men who are actively growing in their faith. So it's been very neat to see. But the red flag I'm wondering if a red flag would be their constant mentioning, though, of feminism and the sins of women. The pastor's wife has posted things from the transformed wife. He has posted things from Dale Partridge. He reposted someone last week who said we should laugh about girl bosses and boss babes to make them see how ludicrous they are. He pokes fun at warrior women. He keeps mentioning that women need to obey their husbands. We are complementarian, and I agree women should submit to their own husbands. What's funny here is it's usually the Reformed church where this is going to get preached, not the charismatic churches. Charismatic churches are sometimes accused of being too complementarian where women are concerned. So it's interesting here. The pastor and three men went out to Ogden, Utah, in June for a conference with Eric Kahn, who I've briefly met but don't know at all, and Brian Sauvé, who I do know. They also encourage women to wear head coverings and are post-millennial, neither of which we hold to. The pastor will be speaking at a theonomy conference in Pennsylvania soon. As a strong and confident woman who has learned to hold back in general so my laid-back husband can lead, while I'm loving seeing the Bible preached well and my husband growing even more into his God-ordained masculinity, I'm wondering why I am feeling crushed. I feel like I am on hyper alert and constantly checking to make sure I'm not overstepping my bounds as a nurturing and quiet woman of the home. And I'm hoping this church will not affect my two wonderful daughters and two little guys poorly. I feel like we have Pentecostals who stand in the public sphere and on the other side, Reformed post-millennials, but not many in the middle who move into the culture. Since you mentioned Dale Partridge in your podcast a couple of weeks ago, and also your wife is a Christian counselor, I thought maybe you could provide some valuable perspective to share. That is from Rachel. So, this is a very, very, very, very, very, very, very important note. And we're going to get into more specifics in a minute after the break, because we're up against the clock. But for now, let me just say, in general, for now, there's no such thing as a comfortable paradigm shift. Okay? I mean, if we're going to return to masculine headship, and yes, we are the show that says be the man worthy of that thing. I don't have to give these qualifiers out every time it comes up. I think our positions on this are very well known. I don't have to keep repeating myself over and over again.
1: No.
0: Because the 15 times this topic comes up, I think 13 of them are probably going to preach on be worthy of the man, worthy of the man to receive the calling of headship. And the other two might be on stuff like this.
1: Right.
0: I think our ratio is always, because of headship, our ratio is always going to tilt in the majority favor of accountability to the men. But that does not mean that women are not without accountability. So I think, again, there's no such paradigm shift. You're quitting a bad habit. You're losing weight. You're starting a new job. You move to another part of the country. Raise your hand if you've undergone a paradigm shift and you thought that was, I couldn't have been more comfortable in that process. So I think we need to recognize that. Much of this culture is feminized in its direction and messaging. So there's no way this will be done even in the most moderate of tones, even in the most measured of actions, and the most discerning and biblical of approaches. There is no way this will not cause some severe conflict and uncomfortability.
1: Once again, a Catholic woman can help you here. Everybody thinks the faith is a warm electric blanket when it is really the
0: correct,
1: cross.
0: Correct. We have been doing this wrong for a generation and a half here. So even when this is going to be done right, even when it's going to be done right, it's going to be uncomfortable. This is a massive paradigm shift. Think about how uncomfortable the men of 60, 70 years ago were to see women taking off their bras and burning them in the streets. That was a paradigm shift, right?
1: Yes.
0: Okay. That made a lot of people uncomfortable in one direction, right?
1: Yes.
0: That means to shift the paradigm in the opposite direction is going to also make people uncomfortable, correct?
1: Yes.
0: Even when it's going to be done rightly, when it will be rightly divided, it will be uncomfortable. The ultimate paradigm shift is your sanctification, you know, to conform to the image of our Lord. It's never comfortable. So I want to make sure, before we go to the break, that gets stated up front. There's no way this won't be seamless or will be seamless. There's no way some alarm bells will not go off. The question is, are they justifiable alarm bells or not? And that's where we get into the specifics of this post on a Theology Thursday. And I'm going to address some of those specifics when we come back.

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8: All right, back here on the Steve Dace Show, powered by our friends over at Chirp. And Todd is my witness, because he's on the road with me right now. Yes, I do bring my Chirp Rolling Power Mini Massager wherever I go. What did I complain about when I got back from the gym? That I forgot my rollout, right?
9: Yes, yeah,
8: I left it in the hotel room.
9: Some trigger thing. And,
8: yeah. I forgot my rollout, you know, and they didn't have any. Apparently, I go to the one, this is the one gym in Irving, Texas that has no rollouts. I forgot to bring my own, you know, because I left it back in the hotel room. So you saw me having to dig that thing out and use it after the workout just to make sure, you know, those trigger points were dealt with. I do take this stuff on the road with me. It's a big part in staying active as I get older and getting healthier as I get older. 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All right. Back to this very important note here from Rachel. And again, you know, when Amy and I switched from the church that we were in to the Assemblies of God church we're in now, it was interesting. We were very comfortable with the worship at our old church. And at times we were kind of uncomfortable during the preaching, like, are we going to go too soft again? And then we went to the new church at Eternity. It was the opposite. The worship was way more expressive, and we were uncomfortable for quite a bit of time with that. And then once the preaching began, we were like really comfortable. Okay, so that was a paradigm shift. There will never be a paradigm shift within the human species that does not bring uncomfortable feelings, notions, reactions. It's a paradigm shift. Okay, and we tend to be creatures of habit in our sinful states, in our flesh. So I do think, collectively, I'm quite fond of women. I've been married to one for 30 years. I'm looking forward to, you know, to one of us will make a second walk down the aisle with the other in a casket one day. We're going to go all the way to the end. I've got two daughters I absolutely adore, and I would kill you with my bare hands if I had to for both of them without a second of hesitation. All right? So, but I say this to the women on our side. It's going to be uncomfortable to see this paradigm shift. You're gonna find, even with your own biblical worldview, you're going to find that you didn't realize necessarily how much the system was really catering to you. That it was so overwhelming and constant that it became subtle, because it was kind of a default mechanism going in, that situations like, from automatically the children stay with you in every custody, you leave your husband for another man, the children still go with you. This is heavily geared and directed at women. And so this is going to cause uncomfortability. Now, for us as men, though, we should be mindful of that, and therefore try to make this paradigm shift as gentle as we can. Gentle and soft are not the same thing. Like, simple and easy are not the same thing. Gentle means we're going to do this, but with a deft touch. Soft is the beta male. We've had one of the male jurors give an interview. That was last night. You and I were talking about this, Todd.
9: Yes.
8: How he was, quote, devastated that he couldn't let Lindsey Clancy off. That, those were his words. He was devastated. That one beta male simp juror is worse than the nine female jurors combined. Because, see, it's that guy and guys like him that are why we have the matriarchy and longhouse that we have today. He's happy not having headship. He doesn't want the responsibility. He doesn't want it. Particularly if you're just going to give him free sex on an app. So he gets his release and dopamine hit on top of not having any accountability or responsibility. Sign that son of Adam up. He can put his hands in the pockets just like Adam did at the garden, right?
9: They are legion.
8: Absolutely. So as men, we need to make this as gentle of a transition as possible. Gentle in terms of our dispositions towards the women around us in whose care we have a relationship with. Because it's going to be uncomfortable. But I do think for our Christian and conservative women, if we go through with this transition, you're going to learn, wow, this was overwhelmingly directed at me in ways I never understood. What is it, 50, 60, 40 women to men on college campuses right now?
9: Right.
8: So that is part of it. For Rachel, who gave the, and you know, who sent this very conscientious note, by your own admission, you're pretty strong-willed. If you know my two daughters, they're my two daughters. They're both very strong-willed, okay? I would imagine Todd's daughters, I would imagine the four of them are probably not shrinking violets. Some are probably quieter and softer than others, but you don't grow up in the Erzin household used to just kind of getting walked over, okay?
9: Amen.
8: You don't become a national class athlete like a couple of your daughters have by just being simps and, and used to just taking it from people without any expectation of giving any of it back, right?
9: You must get uncomfortable.
8: Right. So though this is going to be, for Rachel and all the other women in our audience, this will be uncomfortable. It will be. I mean, my wife will tell you now that because I've done the things in our life that I just urge the men to do, she is now fully comfortable with my headship. She would not have told you that a few years ago. And then a couple of years ago, she would have said, I'm getting there. Paradigm shifts also don't happen overnight. You don't lose all the weight you need to lose overnight. They take time. That being said, I do think there's one or two things here I would be concerned about. Dale Partridge believes in kinism, which I had to learn what that meant. And it's essentially that we should only marry and commune with kinds. Steve, that sounds very racist. That's because basically that's what it is. Kinds don't mean don't be unevenly yoked with unbelievers. Don't marry an unbeliever, okay? No, we're talking racial and ethnic differences. He's actually not married to a white woman. Was it about a year ago, 6 months ago, we put out a piece where he admitted that he's almost ashamed. I don't want to put words in his mouth.
9: I think he's
8: remembering
9: married
8: to
9: a Hispanic woman.
8: That's what it is. That he was essentially ashamed that he had not really, this wasn't the utmost for his highest. Okay. Didn't marry a white woman. His children don't look white. I'm not even mildly exaggerating that. I might not be precisely quoting it, but that is the heart of exactly what his message was. Now, I've met Dale Partridge before he went off on this deep end. Found him to be a very charming fellow. So what happens? I really liked Joe Webbin before all of this. What ends up happening every single time? Well, two things end up happening. One is what Pastor Jack described last hour. They went out from us, but they were not one of us. Right? They went out from us, but they were not one of us. He's quoting from Paul there in the Bible. So that can happen. Sometimes people are just infiltrated. They're subversives, and they wait until the moment it'll be the most painful, and they reveal themselves. That happens. Just my opinion, I think that's what a Candace Owens is. But then there are moments. Paul describes another figure in the scripture. He just says, he warns about Demas, who's deserted us for the things of this present world. Kind of paraphrasing there, but I think I got it pretty close to right. Right?
9: Sure.
8: I think it's pretty close to what Paul precisely says. What are some of the things of this present world? Well, some of them are obvious, like access, prosperity, sensuality, pleasure. Those are obvious things.
9: Yes.
8: Okay. Some other things of this present world could also be reducing the gospel down to just being a means of cultural commentary and application. It's been a while since I've quoted this, so let me do it again. One of the most haunting things I've ever read in my entire life comes from C.S. Lewis's The Screwtape Letters. And there's one portion in particular is one I'm referring to here. And Uncle Wormwood, Uncle Screwtape says to his beloved nephew Wormwood, he says, hey, whether it's pacifism on the left or patriotism on the right, get your man to make his faith nothing other than a means to an end. Meaning that a tool for an agenda, for a narrative, not life transformation, not sanctification, not becoming more and more in the likeness and image of our Lord. And Uncle Screwtape, quoting C.S. Lewis, who wrote these words in 1942, Uncle Screwtape says, we don't care which one it is. We don't care, let me put it in our parlance, I don't care if it's the social gospel on the left or Christian nationalism on the right. Get your man to reduce his faith to nothing more than a means to an end. And then Uncle Screwtape says, once you do that, you've got your man. And then the next line I'll never forget. We have a cage full of such men down here, Uncle Screwtape says. See, the gospel is for us, but it is not about us. It's about him. Does Jesus have some cultural commentary from Genesis to Revelation?
9: Yes.
8: Quite a bit, right? Primarily, is he a cultural commentator, however?
9: He is not.
8: Cultures come and go, do they not?
9: Yes.
8: There, when we get to heaven in eternity, it will look like the ultimate rainbow coalition, will it not?
9: Yes.
8: Yes.
9: Amen.
8: But when you remove, see, what you won't hear a lot from Joel Webbin and Dale Partridge is sin, salvation, repentance, redemption, and restoration. That's the heart and soul of the gospel, those five things. Strip them away. You still may have some things that we kind of might agree with thematically, but without those five things, it's a skin suit. It's a husk. And you're no longer moored to the gospel, which means the Holy Spirit is no longer leading here. You are. And it's about your agenda and not his. And you'll end off on these rabbit trails, whether it's Joe Rogan's 49th podcast on the Nephilim, whether it's James Tallarico, we all worship the same God, whether it's Dale Partridge, I'm ashamed I married a Hispanic woman, whether it's Joel Webbin on the Jews and their lies, it's all the same. These guys are all the same. Right and left, they're all the same. They went out from us, but they were not of us. Or they deserted us for the things of this present world. One of the two. So for the ladies, I would say, be mindful of the fact you're about to learn just how much of this culture placated itself for you. And therefore, undoing that is going to make some things uncomfortable. So, you're going to have to get a little tougher, frankly. For the men, however, be mindful of that. Your Lord puts you through a sanctification process. He doesn't just rip off the wounds of every sin on your flesh right away. That would be an incredibly painful experience, would it not?
9: Yes.
8: So it's a lifelong process, that paradigm shift is. Your Lord is gentle with you. You be gentle with the ladies. In terms of your approach to that paradigm shift and your modeling of it. And then ultimately, who is promoting that paradigm shift or who is promoting their own paradigm? Is the gospel part of the message? If it is, stick to it, even if it's uncomfortable and set your spidey sense off. If it's not, run, flee, don't ever come back. 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Gentlemen, we've got a little more than a minute here left. Thoughts to wrap up what we just were addressing?
9: Well, that conference I always reference, that old guy addressing a bunch of other old pastors about revival. I said, so you really want revival? Do you really know what that's going to cost? Same applies here. You should feel frustrated as a woman if you're the only one enduring the sacrifice, because there's no form of revival as it applies to the church broadly or patriarchy specifically where the men won't have to similarly sacrifice.
8: Mm-hmm.
9: Their lives must change. You must see it. It must be evident in how they lead, what they give up, the degree they get uncomfortable. So let that be your guide. If they are sacrificing just as well, you need to go along for that ride. If they aren't, you should have red flags.
8: Amen. Good said. Good word.
10: That was Rachel that wrote that note, right?
8: Yes.
10: Rachel,
8: yeah.
10: You said you're, I think, strong-willed or something along those lines, yet you're humble enough to ask advice of other men. You said you've got some concerns, to my opinion, rightfully so, about maybe some of the things that are shared amongst the men in that church, yet at the same time, you said it's been a joy to watch your husband get deeper in his faith. Listen, we all have to guard ourselves against the worst or even bad impulses. And there's no way to do that on our own. We each have to be diving deeper into the scriptures every single day and praying with just unending humility that God will give us the grace to make it through each day. Because as you said, Steve, the name of the game is discomfort. There's going to be a lot of that in the future.
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5: Corey, how's it going?
6: Hey, doing well. Thanks for having me.
5: It seems like there's a lot going on in terms of education reform and school choice and politics, and I wanted to catch up with you before the election because I think there's a real possibility that finally the opportunity, the payback, the price that the lockdown industrial complex, and particularly led by the teachers' unions and the government schools, and what they did to kids and parents, there looks like there's going to be a price to be paid for that. Do you agree?
6: Absolutely. They finally overplayed their hand. They've awakened a sleeping giant, which happens to be parents who want more of a say in their own kids' education. We saw a little bit of this with Glenn Youngkin in 2021 after his opponent, the Democrat Terry McAuliffe, in a state that apparently went 10 points to Biden the year before. Terry McAuliffe lost.

0: lost on the issue of parental rights in education to Glenn Youngkin after Terry McAuliffe on the final debate stage said, quote, "I don't think parents should be telling schools what they should teach in a state that closed schools just about as long as California. It was really bad in Virginia." Exit polls found that Glenn Youngkin won with education voters, and that was the number two issue in the election. He won with those voters by 6 points, and we now have new polling out from America's most accurate pollster, Atlas Intel, finding Donald Trump similarly beating Kamala Harris on the issue of education by 2 to 3 points, depending on the poll that you're looking at. But the two most recent polls have him up. And you may say that's not a lot. That's only 2 or 3 points. But that is a seismic shift towards Republicans on the issue of education, who have been down for decades in double digits, where Democrats have won basically forever on the issue of education. This is a huge shift. And I think it's because of the lockdowns, but also because Kamala Harris is a communist who thinks your kids belong to the government, whereas Donald Trump understands that parents should be in the driver's seat.
1: It seems like the Democrats have continued to double down on the narrative that parents really aren't qualified to teach their own children, and ultimately we need to leave the future of children to the experts, the government experts, and the particularly after lockdowns, that is so tone deaf. But they seem to be completely captured by the teachers' unions, and perhaps they really believe it, but either way, they're not responding to the frustration that parents have.
0: Yeah, the problem is the Democrat Party is a wholly owned subsidiary of the teachers' unions. You look at Randy Weingarten's union, the American Federation of Teachers. This year so far in the election cycle, 99.94% of their campaign contributions went to Democrats. This isn't something new either. It's been like this for decades, with AFT's campaign contributions in excess of 99% of them going to the Democrats. It's a money laundering operation. It ought to be illegal. Voters support school choice, whether you're Republican, Democrat, or independent. People want more opportunities for their kids. And a lot of Democrats use school choice programs. And the problem is that doesn't translate to their elected officials voting for school choice, because politics is all about special interests coordinating for what they want. The teachers' unions want their monopoly on the minds of other people's kids, and they want the monopoly on the money meant for educating your child. But when you ask voters, their supermajority of Democrats, Republicans, and independents support school choice. It's not a partisan issue. It's just become partisan because of special interest politics. Hopefully that'll change soon, especially if we see Donald Trump winning on the issue of education, like we've seen other Republicans like Glenn Youngkin win on the issue of education. Hopefully at some point, the more that Democrats bleed voters to a new special interest group in town, parents, the kids' union, not just the teachers' union, they'll have to say, hey, maybe I should listen to those parents. Maybe they do know something about their own kids. Maybe they are the experts for their own children's education. After all, they know and care more about their kids more than anybody else, certainly more than bureaucrats sitting in offices hundreds of miles away.
1: I think it took a while for parents to realize that the government education system is basically a business model for these bureaucrats, the teachers' union, the bosses, the administrators, not even necessarily the teachers, but again, they learned during lockdowns that the parents aren't the customer, and the children and the children's education is not the goal of the machine. So it's a little bit like corporate capture, where you're manipulating the regulatory system, and none of it has to do with the product, and none of it has to do with serving customers. It's serving the government, and the government serving the union. That's it. Widespread appreciation for that corrupt system, I think, is newer than it used to be. Like we used to struggle to get people to appreciate that that this was the way it was, because they probably knew a teacher, and the teacher was probably a good teacher, and they personalized it. But now it's all laid bare.
0: Yeah, the confidence in the public school system has reached an all-time low, according to Gallup, and that's particularly among Republicans. Fewer than 10% of Republicans have confidence in the public school system, and it's partially because the unions overplayed their hand. They fought for Zoom school. In Chicago, they were calling reopening schools racist. I mean, they threw every lefty buzzword at the wall to see what would stick so that they didn't have to go back to work. It was actually worse than that. They didn't just not want to go to work. They knew that they could leverage the closures for more money, and they got billions of dollars from taxpayers, $190 billion since March of 2020 in so-called COVID relief. It wasn't even used for reopening the schools. So they did whatever they could to profit off of closing schools. It's a really perverse set of incentives that's baked into the government school system. And Republicans in particular, and just rational beings that are independents and not radical Democrats, far leftists, they saw that the school's curriculum wasn't aligned with their values. They saw that there was gender ideology in the school through the Zoom school experience. They saw that Zoom school was just an utter failure, obviously, and they saw that the academics weren't great. But they also saw that they were sending their kid to an institution where they feel like those kids were being brainwashed for 13 years of their lives for 7 hours a day. And that's something that low test scores was never going to alone mobilize parents. You also needed to show parents that, you know, it's not just California where these lunatics have infiltrated the classroom. It's in states like Texas as well. It's in red states where you have the school boards have supposedly nonpartisan elections, so everybody runs as an independent. But that just means that even in deep red areas, you have Democrats taking over the school boards and influencing the curriculum to raise other people's children.
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0: Doesn't even have to have their own kids anymore. In a sense, they've been able to infiltrate the school system. They can still direct and shape the direction of this country by raising other people's children for long periods of time. You think Hollywood and corporate media has far-reaching impacts on culture? No, that's a fraction of the damage that the government school system can do. Having kids go to a government-run institution learning or believing that big government's the solution to all of our problems, that's going to lead our country down towards socialism unless we fix something soon. And the good news is we are fixing it. We've had 12 states now in the past 3 years alone pass universal school choice, meaning all families can take their kids' taxpayer money to the public, private, charter, or homeschool that best works for them and aligns with their values. And we're just getting started. But this is in the past 3 years alone, we've had more advancement on the issue of school choice than in the preceding three decades. So, Matt, this is why I dedicated my new book, The Parent Revolution, to Randy Weingarten and the teachers unions for overplaying their hand and inadvertently doing more to advance school choice and homeschooling than anyone could have ever imagined. I actually have an endorsement on the back from Ted Cruz, senator from my home state of Texas. He says, "You can ruin Randy Weingarten's day by reading this book."
1: So she was actually a catalyst to the Glenn Youngkin upset that you referenced earlier, and I have to go to Detroit because Randy Weingarten went to Detroit just a couple days ago. I'm not sure exactly when to help Kamala Harris, and I don't think it was the same event, but of course Lizzo went to Detroit. Apparently she's from Detroit. That's the sense I get. And it's fascinating how tone deaf it is. And I'll pick on Lizzo a little bit, but it's emblematic of how defense of the government education system works. She gets on her private jet. She flies to Detroit and says that not aware of really what she's saying, I suspect. I support Kamala Harris because she is going to make America look like Detroit. And I'm like, that's pretty much the worst.
0: I am Donald Trump and I approve this message.
1: Right.
0: She needs to turn that into a campaign ad.
1: Yeah. And then they followed up with Randy Weingarten saying that not only did they save Detroit schools, but they made them better. And I like these two statements couldn't be more tone deaf as to where American parents are. Tell us what's really going on in Michigan and particularly Detroit public schools.
0: Yeah, every time that Randy Weingarten opens her mouth, it should be counted as an in-kind contribution to the school choice movement and in this election for Donald Trump in particular. But in Detroit, I mean, yeah, Randy went on stage and this video wasn't really shared by her personal Twitter account. It wasn't even shared by the union's Twitter account, which I thought was weird because they always clip little segments and put it on their YouTube. It's not there. I ended up finding it in a random YouTube account. And I only knew that it happened because she posted a picture of her in Detroit saying, "We strengthened public schools in Detroit." And I was thinking, like, how does he even rationalize that? So I went and found the actual video, clipped it, put it on Twitter, now X. But there's no rational basis or argument to be made unless she's talking about strengthening the teachers' unions and putting more money back into Democrat campaign coffers. It has nothing to do with student outcomes. You look at Detroit, they've consistently ranked at the bottom, the worst city in America, according to the nation's report card for math and reading outcomes, despite spending a lot more than the national average. They spend about $22,000 per kid per year, according to the Census Bureau. You can look it up. That is much higher than their average private school tuition, which is about $10,000 per student. So more than double, they're getting worse results. You want to talk about what the specific results are? Well, they have 4% proficiency for kids in math on the nation's report card. And they have, oh, they did a little bit better on reading, 5% proficiency. Oh, so great that they strengthened the public school system in Detroit. I mean, it's horrible. It's become more of a jobs program for adults than an education initiative for kids. They're losing students, hiring more people. They care about the administrators. They don't give a crap about the kids. The kids don't have a union. Until recently, the parents are the kids' union at this point, and they're winning at the ballot box. But Randy Weingarten herself, she makes over $500,000 a year. To do what? To go flail her arms all over the place, to argue against school choice, to fight to trap kids in her failing government schools that we call public schools, that are just failure factories, that are meant to employ adults as opposed to giving kids a better shot, a better opportunity, a better future. And so this really should count as Randy also went and stumped for Terry McAuliffe the day before the election in Virginia in 2021. The school closer was his campaign closer, and it didn't work out for them. It's not going to work out for Kamala Harris either. Tim Walz, I'm sure you saw the viral video of his education appointee in Minnesota. He said that you can't be a critical race theorist and be pro-United States. That's why I'm a critical race theorist, he said. He also went on to say that the U.S. government needs to be overthrown because he's a critical race theorist as well. And you have these people running the education system. That should be disqualifying for Kamala Harris. This should also be disqualifying that she went to AFT, Randy's union, to their annual convention right after she announced her presidency, her intent to run for the presidency. And she said that Randy Weingarten was a close friend and an advisor. This is the lady that fought to keep schools closed, lobbied the CDC to make it happen, and has shoveled more funding into the school system year after year, hasn't translated to better results. Trump wants to get rid of the Department of Education. He's right. The word education is not in the U.S. Constitution. It's a violation of the 10th Amendment. It's spent nearly $2 trillion since its inception. It started in 1979 by Jimmy Carter. It was just a payoff to the teachers unions who endorsed him, the National Education Association, the largest labor union in the country. And it hasn't led to better results. If we were able to get rid of the department, we could send that money back to the states to see as they see fit, to spend as they see fit, and it would be more local control. I don't know how much momentum that has in Congress right now, but there is a school choice bill moving through Congress right now that passed through the House Ways and Means Committee. And just the other day, Donald Trump said that he would sign that same bill if it gets to his desk. Hopefully the Republicans keep control of the House and Senate so they can get that bill to Donald Trump's desk.
1: I have exciting news. Our latest documentary, The Free Life, Portrait of an Artist, a project that we've been working on for several years here at Free the People, is finally available to view. This is a story of my friend Carlos Luna, an artist who had to flee communist Cuba in order to create the beautiful things that he does now in Miami, Florida. His grandmother actually told him, "You must leave if you want to create your art." It's a beautiful story. It's a hero's journey. And you have an opportunity now to see it for the very first time. Go to watch.freethepeople.org. It's $9.99. This is the first time you'll be able to see it. We've been showing it at film festivals. We've been winning awards. Now you have your chance. I'm eager to hear what you think about it. So check it out. Watch.freethepeople.org. So Thomas Massie, the tremendous congressman from Kentucky, has the legislation. I think it's like one sentence repealing.
0: Yeah, abolish.
1: Abolishing the Department of Education. It's funny because this, I'm old enough to remember when the Republican Party was, this was a part of their most fundamental agenda was eliminating the Department of Education and even other wasteful and counterproductive and stupid government agencies. And that was in the 1990s, and somehow we lost that thread. It's encouraging to see it coming back, because you're pointing this out, and if people don't do this, follow Corey on X, because he is constantly posting in very simple to understand ways the counterproductive nature of increased federalization, increased government federal funding. The correlation is the opposite, right? The more we spend, the worse things get, and that's, it's like an iron law at this point.
0: Yeah, we're looking at the wrong outcome, though. We're looking at academics. We have this fairy tale belief that the school systems for educating kids, it's actually more about indoctrinating kids at this point. And even more so, it's about employing adults. It's not about the children. You look, since 2000, we have federal data on this from the National Center for Education Statistics, and I share this chart all the time. But since 2000, the number of students in the system barely increased by about 5% since 2000. The number of teachers in the system twice as fast, by about 10%. The number of principals and assistant principals increased by about 30 to 40%. The number of administrators in the system increased by about 95%, about 19 times the rate of increase of the number of students. And if you zoom into different districts, the pattern is all over the place. If you look at Chicago, for example, they spend about $30,000 a kid per year now. In the last few years, since 2019, they've increased their staffing by 20% just from 2019, but they've decreased the number of students by 10%. In what other competitive industry do you lose your customers, your bleeding customers, and you say, oh, it's a great idea to go hire 20% more staff? You'd never do that if you actually had to cater to the needs of your customers and spend money wisely. 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
0: What did the unions say year after year before COVID? They said, look, we're accountable. If you don't like what's happening in the schools, you can come to the school board meeting, voice your opinions, and we'll listen to you. We saw how that worked out over the past few years. They called us domestic terrorists when we argued against CRT and gender ideology in the schools. They cut off parents' mics. They're still doing that. And they don't see you as a customer. They see you as a nuisance. So they try to silence and bully you into submission. Good thing is, that only emboldened parents to push back even harder. But if you had the ability to vote with your feet, if you could take your money elsewhere, the school board would have to think a little bit before they labeled you as an enemy or an evil person. They'd have to say, hey, maybe we should not cut off their mic. Maybe we should actually listen to them, or maybe we should change our game and do a better job. Maybe we'll focus more on the basics as opposed to indoctrination so we don't upset anybody. Maybe we just provide an education and let parents inculcate their values at home because they're the parents. We're not the parents. The parents are the primary decision makers, not the government. And then they would do a better job. And we've seen that happen with school choice. Think about Florida. In Florida, and by the way, DeSantis owes his initial gubernatorial victory in 2018 to school choice moms, according to a Wall Street Journal article that came out the next day, indicating that exit polls from CNN, of all places, found that black moms in particular came out in force for DeSantis after his opponent, after his opponent, Andrew Gillum, the Democrat, came out against the school choice program that was already benefiting over 100,000 kids at the time, disproportionately non-white kids, disproportionately low-income kids, and they went out and voted for DeSantis. They might have disagreed with him on everything else, but they agreed with him on getting a better education. They didn't want to lose their scholarships. They became single-issue voters on the issue of education freedom, and we might see that play out in the swing states in particular with Donald Trump in November, because Kamala Harris has made it clear she's against education freedom. Tim Walz as well. They're in bed with the teachers unions. They don't give a crap about the kids. And in swing states, they're already benefiting from school choice. In Arizona, 80,000 kids are enrolled in their private school choice program that went universal just a couple of years ago in 2022. There were so many families that flooded the government website. They crashed the government website because there was so much demand for school choice. It might be because it was a government website, I don't know, but it was also because a lot of families just wanted opportunities. In North Carolina, another swing state, 55,000 families were immediately on the wait list to get a scholarship after they passed universal school choice just last year. They had to bring the legislature back to approve the scholarships to get those kids off the wait list. Pennsylvania, Josh Shapiro, this is a must-win state for Kamala. You would have thought that he would have been the VP choice. Everybody thought it was going to be Josh Shapiro. He was the obvious pick. He's in a must-win swing state for Kamala Harris. Why didn't she pick him? Well, it's because the teachers unions didn't allow her to. In 2022, right before his gubernatorial election, he was up in the polls, but he still felt compelled to signal support to parents. He didn't want to be like Terry McAuliffe. He didn't want an upset. And so he put private school choice into his education platform right before the election. He read the tea leaves. Kamala Harris didn't read the tea leaves. And so she's probably going to lose Pennsylvania because she is in bed with the teachers unions. She had to go to Tim Walz, the tyrant, who is from Minnesota, a state that's increased their spending on education by about 21% since he's taken office. But they've dropped in the education rankings. Their test scores have gotten worse. It's the definition of insanity, throwing more money at the problem, doing the same thing over and over again, and expecting different results. You're not going to get better results. Yeah. We've increased spending in the U.S. by 164% since 1970. Have the outcomes gotten 164% better? No, they haven't gotten any better.
1: They've gotten worse. I want to go back to something you said, and then I really want to focus on this parent revolution that you've written about, and I'm seeing happen in my own personal experience. The one question I have, and I don't know if you know the answer to this, but the drop in attendance in government schools, part of that is exit. Part of that is parents leaving and taking their kids to a different type of school, or maybe taking them out of the system and doing like pod learning, homeschooling, all that innovation that happened during the lockdowns. But how many kids, particularly in the inner city, are just falling through the cracks? Nothing. They're just left behind because the machine doesn't care. Do you know anything about this? Yeah.
0: We don't know the specific numbers because they're kind of off the radar now. Yeah, a lot of families did increase homeschooling, and that's another silver lining of the pandemic, is that homeschooling has at least doubled since pre-pandemic levels. And so a lot of parents who might have thought that they couldn't figure it out, they got a little bit of a taste of homeschooling. Some of them got crappy government education at home through Zoom school, but some families said, how about I just log off Zoom, figure it out? And they started to figure out that, hey, my kids are a lot less anxious. They are doing more at a fraction of the time. They are actually excited to learn things instead of having it force-fed down their throats in the government school system. At this point, right before the bell, you better be interested in math. And then when the bell rings, you got to get up, go to the next class, and you better be interested in English. But what if the kid was still interested in math and they got to move on? That's just not how people function. That's not how you or I learn from day to day. So homeschooling has a lot of benefits, and you can still socialize. You can just capitalize on the positive forms of socialization without getting a lot of the negative forms of socialization that I saw in some of my government schools: drugs, gang activity, and other activity you don't want your kids around. You can create a better community for your kid. Catholic schooling has seen some increase in their numbers as well. They basically never closed. And guess what? They didn't see any statistically significant decline in any academic outcomes throughout the pandemic period, showing you that school closures was part of the reason for those declines. But as far as how many kids are getting lost in the cracks, we just don't really know. And as far as the chronic absenteeism, where kids are just not showing up to school, I think it's a little bit of monkey see, monkey do. During the pandemic, those kids saw that their teachers didn't prioritize education. They were on the beach. Chicago Teachers Union boss, a board member, Sarah Justice, she was complaining about their school reopenings while she was poolside in Puerto Rico, thousands of miles away, somehow it was safe to go do that, but it wasn't safe enough to go back to work. I mean, obviously, they just didn't want to go back to work. And they obviously also knew, and Chicago did see, billions of dollars just in Chicago alone in so-called COVID relief that wasn't spent on reopening the schools. It is a tragedy, but it would all be worth it in the sense that we are freeing families from the clutches of the teachers unions once and for all. That money that is relegated to the government school system, parents now have a say. They can, hey, look, if you like your public school, you can keep your public school in places like Arizona. You can still choose to take your money there and send your kid there. But if not, every single family in Arizona, for example, can say, hey, I'm going to take that state portion of funding that's for my kid that we're already spending. I'm going to take it to another school, like a private school. And what they found, I mentioned Florida earlier. I should have got back to this point. I went off on a tangent. But what I wanted to point out was that in Florida, for example, they were at the bottom of the pack in the nation's report card. They were doing horrible on standardized tests. But since they've expanded school choice over the past couple of decades, they're at the top of the pack on academic outcomes, according to the nation's report card. And when you look at the U.S. News and World Report, they were most recently ranked number one on education. And it's not a money issue. They spend 27% less than the national average in Florida. School choice is a rising tide that lifts all boats. Competition works in education just like it does in every other industry.
1: So that it's something that we've argued theoretically from day one. You can go all the way back to Milton Friedman that competition would actually strengthen the public schools as well, because it forces it forces the administrators to let education actually happen, but it also frees up teachers who are trapped in the system who actually want to focus on children first. So it's everything we knew would happen, but now, as you point out, we have data.
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1: Question, and I want to get to this parent revolution thing because I couldn't be more excited about it. And I told this story to Tiffany Justice from Moms for Liberty when she was on my show, and I got to attend their big annual event here in Washington D.C. And it strikes me that everything about this movement is an echo of what happened with the Tea Party, 2008, 2009. A lot of people that I met at Moms for Liberty would say again and again something that I heard from Tea Party activists all back in the day. I've never done this before, but I felt an obligation, not just for my children, but for my community to step up and try to fix the system. And of course, they did that first at school board meetings, mm-hmm. where, as you mentioned, they were called domestic terrorists for daring to question the machine. I don't know if you remember this, but in 2009, Obama's campaign arm was called Organizing for Obama. They actually called Tea Partiers at town hall meetings domestic terrorists. So the script is the same.
0: We've seen this movie before.
1: Yeah. Domestic terrorist, racist, angry, violent, it's all the same accusations because they're trying to demonize people that are actually doing supposedly what our system is built on, which is showing up, taking responsibility, participating in the democratic process. But the left doesn't like it. And I see this, I don't know if this is a compliment or not, but as a former Tea Party organizer, I see this as Tea Party 2.0 in the sense that this might be the election where these moms and dads and parents become the swing vote that actually pushes the kind of reforms that you've been talking about.
0: Yeah, if you're catching flack, that means you're probably over the target. And with Moms for Liberty and parents, boots on the ground, they're definitely over the target. Like the teachers unions have had their foot soldiers for a long time. They were basically the only special interests in education for a very long time at the K-12 level. But now the kids have a union of their own. They're called parents. I'm glad Moms for Liberty and other groups have chapters all over the country of people locking arms. And that's how you make a difference in politics. You have to have groups of people, a large enough voting block, if you will, to be able to make politicians scratch their heads and think about every decision that they make going forward. And so the parents on the ground sparking this revolution because they had to, because they saw that their kids were in institutions that just they weren't having it anymore. People don't want to send their kids to schools where they feel like they're being indoctrinated year after year with them not having a say in the conversation. Vodi Bakum said it best. We cannot continue to send our children to Caesar for their education and be surprised when they come home as Romans. Well, the good news is parents aren't surprised anymore. They've woken up. They're never going back to sleep. They made a huge difference in the Virginia election for Glenn Youngkin. I think this is going to be an important issue for Trump as well. I think he already knows it's an important issue. Why do you think at all of his campaign stops, basically in the past month, he's been mentioning universal school choice. He's been mentioning other public school reforms as well. He's been mentioning abolishing the Department of Education. He's not in the primaries anymore. He doesn't have to have to talk about things that mobilize Republicans. He knows that this is supported across party lines among Republicans, Democrats, and independents. So this all looks like great news. We've seen when they called parents domestic terrorists, with the school board led, the National School Boards Association sent a letter to the Biden administration saying that under the Patriot Act, parents should be investigated for quote unquote domestic terrorism. I mean, it's insane what they did. And most people remember that part. But what most people don't remember, we found through FOIA requests that in that same letter, earlier drafts of that letter called for the military to be deployed to school board meetings to tell parents to sit down and shut up. They later removed that part because they knew they were crossing the line. But the domestic terrorism part crossed the line as well. But since
1: everything,
0: then,
1: by the way, everything about it crosses the line.
0: Exactly. So, but like, I mean, they knew that they were doing something stupid, but they thought, oh, maybe if we take out the military part, I guess things will be okay. It was not okay. They've mostly been able to operate in the dark, but now we have social media. You can talk all the negative you want about social media, but now sunlight is the best disinfectant. You see what's going on with Libs of TikTok. I mean, we're just showing people what's happening in the public schools. That's how Libs of TikTok became so famous and has so much of a following. They're just sharing the videos of what's happening in the schools, the teachers themselves bragging about what they're doing to indoctrinate kids, and parents aren't having it. And so since that letter was sent by the NSBA, 26 states have already pulled their funding or their membership from the School Boards Association. You play stupid games, you win stupid prizes, and the teachers unions have been so drunk on power for so long, they don't know how to reverse course. So they're going to continue their to promoting their own demise, pushing their own death spiral, and it's their own fault. It's a glorious thing to see because now it means, particularly in red states, families are getting school choice like we've never seen before. I wish Milton Friedman were alive today to see his ideas finally coming to fruition. Have the money follow the child, just like we do with everything else, with every other taxpayer-funded initiative. You think about scholarships for college. Do you have to take that to an assigned school? No, you can take it to the college that you want, whether that's Pell Grants or the GI Bill. You think about pre-K, things that Democrats support, like the Head Start program. 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You can take it to a religious pre-K if you want. You could take it. 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
0: Democrats support food stamps. Do they say you have to take it to the assigned government provider of government cheese? No, you can take it to the private grocery store you would like to purchase your goods and services from. We do this with Medicaid vouchers, Section 8 housing vouchers. I'm not arguing we should have all these other programs. I'm not saying we should spend more on any of these other programs. All I'm arguing when we're talking about school choice is that we apply that same logic to K-12 education. I'm not saying we should spend more money, but if we're going to spend the money, it should go to people, not buildings. We should fund students, not systems. We should fund individuals, not institutions. And so Democrats on these issues should just be logically consistent. If we're going to spend the money, that's a separate argument. But if we do spend it, it should follow the student and not the building.
1: So speaking of history rhyming, you may recall this as well, that the DOJ targeting parents who show up at school board meetings in 2010, after Tea Party activists had such an impact on the midterm elections, Lois Lerner and the IRS started going after Tea Party organizations. And I think what's and by the way, got away with it. Like, she got a nice payout in retirement, and they accomplished their goal, which was to tie up some of the best activist organizations going into the next election. That's what they were trying to do. But it strikes me that it's kind of it's a whack-a-mole thing now, because as you say, the power of social media, it's hard for people that weren't around back then, but the power of social media is so much bigger, particularly on X, than it was in 2010, 2012. and people can see for themselves that this crazy stuff that the government is doing to citizens just trying to participate in the democratic process, we now see it. So the backlash is more real. We can go to other issues if you want, but I gotta point out that one of the things I enjoy most about your X account is every time you're confronted with a union boss or a state representative in the pockets of the unions or a congressman or a congresswoman opposing school choice, you inevitably point out that they sent their kids to private school. It reminds me a little bit of Gavin Newsom going to the French laundry during lockdowns, or this I forget his name, but this guy in New York City who was the czar of lockdowns, simultaneously going to wild sex parties while he was prohibiting New Yorkers to go to work. It's a little bit of that sort of level of hypocrisy.
0: Yeah, Gavin Newsom had the French laundry hypocrisy, but he also had. He did a press conference complaining about the failures of public Zoom school, that it was so horrible, it was so hard. Come to find out, he sent his kids to private school that had in-person learning options. So he was a hypocrite on school choice. He's a hypocrite on school closures. He's a hypocrite on restaurants with the French laundry. He's a total hypocrite all around. But Joe Biden, he went to private school, sent his kids to private school. Kamala Harris's stepkids, at least, went to private school.

0: themselves and fight against school choice for others. You think about, we talked about Chicago earlier. They said it was racist to reopen schools. Guess what else their teachers union boss called racist? She said just a year or two ago that school choice was racist. And come to find out, recently we discovered that she sent her own kid to a private Catholic school. Again, I don't blame her for that, but she said the reason she had to do so was because of defunding of the public schools. Chicago public schools spend $30,000 a kid. Her child's private school tuition is currently half of that amount, $15,000 a kid. These are failure factories run by the unions, and their bosses know it, so they avoid these schools like the plague for their own kids. And I don't blame them for that, but let other parents have a choice to escape your indoctrination centers that we call public schools if they would want to do that. And if not, if you're confident in the public schools, well, one, send your own kids there. But two, let parents decide. If they're so great, you shouldn't have to worry about any form of competition whatsoever, because families will continue to send their children to your schools. The problem is they know better than anybody else that their schools are horrible academically and other ways as well, unsafe, and they would never send their own children there, but they relegate other people's kids, particularly low-income families' kids, to schools that they cannot escape. So in this sense, school choice is an equalizer too. If you have that money, follow the child. Rich people already have school choice. Now you have less advantaged families having that opportunity too. And that's what the unions fear more than anything else, because right now they know that they're not going to be able to lock other people's kids from advantaged families in their schools. They know that they have the low-income families stuck with no exit options. And once school choice passes, like we've seen in so many states now over the past few years, low-income families get a choice too. You think about D.C. They spend about $30,000 a kid in D.C. too. Their voucher is only about $10,000 per kid, yet they have thousands of kids on wait lists every year trying to get a voucher for a better education. If it was about money, you'd think they'd choose the well-funded government schools as opposed to the voucher that's only a third of the funding to go to a private school. It's not about money. It's about incentives. And 95% of the kids using the DC voucher program are Black or Hispanic. And the average household income of kids using that program is only about $30,000 per year per household in the District of Columbia. So look, there are other programs that higher income families are using the program as well, but we shouldn't pick winners and losers. Everybody should be eligible. It should be universal. We're spending the money for everybody to get an education, regardless of your income. That money should follow the child for everybody.
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4: 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Pat Unleashed on Twitter. We are 2 days away from the 25th commemoration. 25th anniversary of 9/11. And a little controversy going on in New York City right now. Should Mom Donnie be there or should he not? Of course, I think not. A lot of the families think not. I don't know if all of them do, but many have been very, very vocal about it.
5: Yes, they have.
4: They don't want him there. They've circulated a petition. They've spoken out. They've had press conferences. For his part, Mom Donnie continues to say he's going.
5: Yeah.
4: He doesn't care what they think.
5: No, he does not.
4: So here are some of the 9/11 families and their message to Mom Donnie.
6: Please do not attend the 25th anniversary September 11th commemoration at the World Trade Center.
7: Our petition is not about Mayor Mom Donnie's religion or where he came from. It is strictly about the policies that he has today.
8: So we are asking him to respect the fact that trauma is revived during the ceremony. It is a private ceremony. It is not a public ceremony.

0: Okay.
1: Mayor Mandami, please do not come.
2: Wow.
0: Doesn't it put you in kind of an awkward position?
2: It sure does.
0: As the mayor, and you're coming anyway? They've told you not to come. Don't. We don't want you here. And then you come anyway?
3: Now, if he doesn't show up, then
0: he'll get crap for that,
3: not
0: too.
3: Not paying attention to everything that's happening here, we'll say, that SOB didn't even show up.
0: It's a tough thing. It's, you know, I don't feel for him necessarily because he's a douchebag, but but it's hard. I mean, he's the mayor of New York City, right? You're expected at these things.
2: It just feels like it shouldn't be.
0: Yeah, it does. It does. I mean, we know he's got sympathy with others who are closely related to what happened on 9/11. So, I don't know. One of the city council members, one of the New York City council members, was very adamant about him not coming.
4: I'm not asking politely for the mayor not to come to 9/11, to that ceremony. I am asking, I am demanding that he not show his face at that sacred ground. He does not belong there. When you associate yourself with the likes of Hassan Piker, and you have as your chief counselor right here in this building, Rasim Kassim, who was handed a sacred pen yesterday, very cryptic, through our police commissioner, so that it could go into his hands. That was a message to each and every one of us.
0: Wow.
4: Cryptic as it is, but read through the lines.
0: Okay. So, again, don't come.
2: Don't want you here.
0: That's pretty strong. And that's a New York City council member. That's got to be a fun council meeting when the two of them get together, huh?
2: I'm sure they like each other a lot.
0: I bet they're practically in love.
2: Do not come.
5: Do not come.
2: Do not come. I mean, you are, seriously, it's a tough spot for him. And again, I don't feel bad for him because, you know, tough.
3: Smarmy douche.
2: Really, just stay away. Just stay away. Let the cycle say that you didn't show up. Or maybe you show up and leave. I don't know. I don't know how you handle it.
0: I don't either, but they don't want him there, so.
2: I guess you don't.
0: I have a hard time going places where I'm not wanted.
2: Really?
0: Yeah, I do. Call me old-fashioned, but if you don't want me there, I'm probably not going
2: to
0: show up.
2: But if you're expected to be there as part of your job.
0: Yeah. Still, if you don't want me there, probably not going to be there.
2: You got to get their votes.
0: Yeah, I'm probably not going to go. So, I barely want to go to places where people want me to go. So there's that.
2: There's that. Believe me, I know.
0: In that regard, maybe I'm a little different than Zoran Mamdani.
2: Yeah.
0: But, even if they were begging me to come, I may not. I don't know.
2: No, you guys, it's sacred ground.
0: Yeah, you know what? You're good without me.
2: Yeah.
0: So, have fun. But Mamdani released 9/11 records yesterday.
2: This was a strange thing.
3: What timing, huh?
2: Here's the clip, and then just weird.
6: I am proud to announce that our administration has settled two lawsuits between the city and 9/11 Health Watch, ending what has been a multi-year legal battle and restrictions on New Yorkers' ability to access information that can shed valuable insight on air quality and health concerns. Administration after administration has ignored those calling for answers and clarity, instead choosing to bury them in legal arguments and in red tape. We will do no such thing. As we mark 25 years, it is time for this painful chapter to end. As part of our commitment to a governmental transparency that has too long been absent, City Hall has made a more than $34 million commitment to create a new public portal providing information about our city's response to the horrific attack. This will be a vast resource with hundreds of thousands of pages of documents from numerous city agencies, including sought-after records like the Harding Memo, the 68 DEP boxes discovered a few years ago and information about 7 World Trade Center. These are documents that show what the city knew about the toxic air around Ground Zero, when they knew it, and how they acted to limit liability. Mm. They contain details about DEP's response. They show how asbestos was found nearly everywhere that inspectors tested. And they will help New Yorkers access the health care they need.
2: Will it?
6: The 170,000 pages posted today are only the first release. More will be shared over the next 12 months.
0: Why don't you share it all right now?
2: Yeah.
0: What's the problem?
2: I don't know. Well, we have to keep... See, it's on the surface, it sounds like it's a good thing.
3: Sure, yeah. Absolutely.
2: You know, but on the other hand, it was...
3: Why wait till this week?
2: Mm. Yeah.
3: Yeah, mm-hmm. I think that's the whole thing. And that Harding memo, I mean, that's damning for the Giuliani administration that knew in October of 2001 that the air was toxic around...
2: Yeah, it was toxic because of terrorists.
3: Mm-hmm. Absolutely. I mean, I'm with you 100%. I just wonder why he... You could have done this any other time, right?
2: Right.
0: Yeah. Yeah. No, it's not good.
2: No, it's still...
0: It does make you wonder why certain things happened the way they did. It's going to be an interesting celebration with... not celebration, but commemoration. Right. With Mamdani there, an Islamist, a person who supports Palestine... The people who were celebrating on 9/11,
2: yeah.
0: Just a little reminder on who the Palestinians are. Let's take a little peek at what they were doing on 9/11 and 9/12. After the attacks, this is what they were doing. Allahu Akbar, kids are out in the street screaming and celebrating. These are the people.
2: Those are the adults we're fighting right now.
0: Mm-hmm. Yes, exactly. These are the 35, 40-year-olds that hate our guts now.
2: I know.
3: Yes. Screw you. All of you.
0: It's the West Bank, by the way. Little Palestinian territory. Celebration going on after 9/11. It's great how their kids are indoctrinated. They hate our guts.
3: This guy just wants to get to work.
0: Hard to watch.
3: Yep.
0: These are the people that so many Americans support and love and praise, want their freedom, which, by the way, they seem free to do this. Didn't see a lot of Israeli guards telling them not to do anything.
2: Right.
0: Didn't see that happen.
2: Occupied territory.
0: Yeah. Wow. That's painful to see. 25 years later, that still hurts.
2: Sure does.
0: We also have some El Sayed audio about 9/11. Here's what he had to say about, I guess, the scars that we administered to others.
2: Oh.
5: 9/11 scarred our country in profound ways, but what we did after 9/11 scarred millions of other people.
0: Mm.
5: When we talk about 9/11, we often fail to center them.
3: Fail to center them. What does that mean? You fail to make them the center of your attention?
0: I guess. I guess so.
2: I'm trying to read through the lines, and I'm not.
0: You're not getting it?
2: Not getting it.
3: Let's see here. I feel like that's hip language there. Fail to center something means, I don't know, to misplace. Yeah, whatever. Who cares?
0: Misplacing our priority,
3: something
0: to that effect. Yeah. The president was talking, he's spoken multiple times about what he did on September 11th. And I've noticed that there's a lot of media outlets that are calling him a liar because he says that on 9/11 he saw the attack from wherever it was.
2: Where he was at?
0: He was at the time, and that he took a crew and went down to the World Trade Center, wanted to help, and so they're calling him a liar for that.
2: Well, no.
0: And he says he was in some certain building near the World Trade Center towers, and firefighters were worried that the building was going to come down. So two of them came up to him, one on either side of his body, took him up underneath his arms and carried him out and got him out of there quickly.
2: I believe that.
0: I believe it, too. I think firefighters would have done that.
2: Absolutely.
0: And they're calling it preposterous. That just couldn't happen. It couldn't happen that two firefighters lifted. He's too big. He's too big. Even back then, he was too big for firefighters to lift him and carry him out of there. That's nonsense.
2: Now I've seen footage, which, you know, is it real? I believe that it is. That him walking. I mean, the camera crews were, the news stations were there, obviously, because they loved him then. Mm-hmm. This is out of love, not hate.
0: Yep.
2: And they were there, and he was walking down there. He was walking all around there saying, we're here to help. We got stuff to do.
0: Right. Right. And he even mentioned, I think it was at an event yesterday, he mentioned that they went down there, but there wasn't much that they could really do. He said, frankly, we didn't do anything. We wanted to do something. There was not much for us to do.
2: And that's what happens a lot of times.
0: Right.
2: People get in the way and they don't really, because they don't know exactly what's going
0: to
2: happen.
0: Because what are you and your crew going to do?
2: Right.
0: It wasn't time to try to go through the rubble.
2: Right.
0: Yet.
2: You want to help, but you don't know what to do. And then now you're just getting in the way. So it's time to get out of the way.
0: So all these news agencies are calling it debunked, calling him a liar.
2: Stop it.
0: It's debunked. You don't. Well, there's no evidence of it. Well, you don't have evidence it didn't happen. What do you mean there's no evidence? You haven't seen the evidence, maybe. But we've seen evidence that he was down there somewhere, sometime. So,
2: and it was New York.
0: Yeah.
2: He's Mr. New York.
0: Right.
2: In 2001? Right. Yes.
0: Yeah.
2: Donald Trump was, side by side with New York. You thought of Donald Trump, you think of New York.
0: And they did love him. They loved him back then. Because he wasn't wasn't a Republican back then, and so he was perfectly fine.
2: And then, like he said, they would come to his office and beg like a dog for money.
0: Yep, and he gave it to him.
2: And he gave it to
0: in
2: him
0: in a lot of cases.
2: Yeah, he did.
0: He gave it to him.
2: And it still wasn't good enough.
0: No, never good enough for the left, though. I mean, it's anything he does is instantly evil and wrong. And so even if he did try to, even if there was evidence, even if somebody filmed him down at Ground Zero on that day, they would have said he shouldn't have been there because he was in the way.
2: Yeah, he's in the way. What's he doing out there with his hazmat suit on?
0: There's no way the guy can win. But so now I guess this opens up a lot of lawsuits against the city of New York.
2: Sure.
0: Because of the air quality. Which, I mean, everybody knew, right?
2: Yes.
0: Mm-hmm. It might not have been, you might not have seen the exact numbers, but you know that was toxic air.
2: They've set up already big funds, and I don't know how it's allocated, but for the first responders and the people that were in the building and surrounding that were there on 9/11. So, I mean, I don't know how you document it all out, even with, I don't know about this Harding memo. What did that say? That the air is really bad and people are going to get sick, and they just didn't mention it. Well, there you go, Pat. We all knew.
0: Yeah.
2: I mean, it wasn't like.
0: Yeah. I mean, you couldn't noodle that out.
2: Correct.
0: Without seeing the exact number of particulates in the air.
3: So in it, the Harding memo, it's named after Deputy Mayor Robert Harding. He warned that the city could face as many as 35,000 legal claims. If this information were out there, I don't have the exact verbiage.
2: Right. But it doesn't. Okay. So, family members will sue. My dad would have lived another 3 years. You owe us $10 million.
0: Well, I'd say it does open up all of that.
2: Yep.
0: There's going to be a lot of litigation.
3: Yeah. It just says that by allowing individuals to return to the area too soon, causing toxic exposure and emotional harm.
0: Yeah. So they should have waited.
2: Caused most of the emotional harm not being there.
3: Yeah.
2: I mean, that's why they opened it back up.
0: Yeah.
2: I
0: don't know. It's a tough one. It's a tough one. You want, you wish that they would have been more careful with people's health. Maybe if you go down there, you make sure you wear, I don't know, gas mask. Yeah. I don't know what would keep all of that stuff out of your lungs, but...
3: The memo pointed to testimony from the city's top health official at the time, saying a study had found no elevated levels of asbestos in indoor air, but that tests showed dust had low levels of asbestos in some samples. I don't know. This is going to be... This is going to go on and on and on.
0: Yeah,
3: for
0: it is.
3: Decades more.
0: Yep. Well, he just said asbestos was everywhere.
2: Yeah.
0: In that little clip we played of him, he said it was everywhere.
3: Yeah. I'm just reading excerpts from this memo. I'd like to find the actual
2: thing. Yeah. But that's what happens when, buildings fall down, giant buildings fall down.
0: Yeah, you get junk in the air.
2: Yeah.
0: Yeah. Especially when they're 110-story towers. Yeah. There's
2: all full of stuff.
0: Yeah.
2: All full of people.
0: Right.
2: Well, not full of people, but over 3,000. Yes.
0: Yeah.
2: And, that's what happens. And again, you don't want people to be sick. I know.
0: Mm-hmm.
2: I know.
0: But, the people who run the city were up against it.
2: They were.
0: You want to leave that?
2: They were up against it for the city and the world.
0: Yeah. Yep. I mean, you're weighing, okay, do we take care of this disaster right now or do we wait a year? Let everything settle down, and then go in and try to deal with it. I don't think anybody wanted that to happen either.
2: No way.
0: So
2: they didn't want.
0: I don't know what the answer is to that.
2: Shut down Manhattan for a year?
0: Yeah.
2: No.
0: Or however long it would take for all those particulates to get out of the air.
2: Asbestos doesn't leave the air for 20.2 years. I mean, that's not going to happen.
0: Mm-mm. No.
2: It just isn't.
0: No. And it took long enough to put a building back up there.
2: Right.
0: What was it? 12 years?
2: Felt like forever.
0: Yeah. The Freedom Tower.
2: We were talking about getting Donald Trump to get in there and build it.
0: Yeah. Well, yes. Long before he was a politician, we were saying, who could get this done?
2: Get Trump
0: Donald
2: in there.
0: Donald Trump. Let him do it. Yeah. And it's true. He could have gotten it done much, much sooner. So what year was it? I think it was 2012 or 13 when the Freedom Tower went up? Was built, right?
2: Yeah, something like that. No, it was
3: 2014.
0: 14.
2: Okay.
3: Open.
0: Oh my gosh.
3: Well, construction finished in 2013. Building officially opened November 2014.
0: Okay. Yeah, so that's 12 years before it was even finished.
3: You remember
0: and 13
3: how many
0: years before
2: we were
0: it was
2: down
0: open.
2: There? I remember going down there before then. And seeing the reflecting pool and the building that started was being built.
0: Yeah, yeah. But it took a long time.
2: Yeah.
3: 1,776 feet tall.
0: Mm-hmm. Biggest building in America. And I think, I don't know, it's top 10 in the world.
2: In the world.
0: We don't build the biggest buildings anymore.
2: No, we don't.
0: That's for somebody else now. It was kind of fun, too, when it was us.
3: It was fun.
0: Right? I liked
3: being
0: it.
3: Being the top dog.
0: It was.
2: I know. I liked it. I liked it, too.
0: No longer will that ever happen. I mean, in Saudi Arabia, they're talking about building a 1 kilometer building, which nobody knows how high that is. Is it 400 miles?
2: We don't know. We're
0: is it 40 feet? I don't know. I don't know.
3: it's
0: over half a mile tall.
3: So that would be.
0: That's a lot.
3: So that would be 3,280 feet tall.
0: 3,200
3: Which
0: feet.
3: Is more than, let's see, what Jeez. Did I say it was? 3,280. So the Burj Khalifa is 2,717.
0: Yeah.
2: Oh, yeah.
3: So it would be 500 feet.
0: 500 higher. Feet taller than the Burj Khalifa.
3: And a little housekeeping, One World Trade Center is the seventh largest building.
0: In the world?
3: Tallest building in the world.
0: Okay.
2: Yeah.
0: Yeah. So it is top 10.
3: Yeah. And in fact, our next one on the list is 14th Central Park Tower.
2: Oh yeah, and that's way up there too. That's a big building.
3: And then so top 20. I asked for the top 20, and we only have what did I say? Number 7 and number 14.
0: Oh, all the rest are
3: all
0: international.
3: The rest are UAE, Malaysia,
0: dang,
3: China, Saudi Arabia, China again, South Korea, Taiwan, Hong Kong, Russia, Vietnam. Malaysia, China,
0: It's wrong.
2: No, we need to bring the hammer down on
0: we
2: that.
0: We do. We do.
2: Yes, we do.
0: We're not going to, but we should. We should.
2: There needs to be a new building built somewhere.
0: How many times did we talk about on Glenn's show the speed with which the Empire State Building went up? And how proud we were. And that went up in, 11 months or something? It's just unbelievable.
2: That brought American steel.
0: Yeah.
2: You know, they used to say, truck it in from Pittsburgh when it's still warm.
0: Yep, that's what they said. Yeah. It was still warm by the time they put it on the building.
2: Because steel doesn't melt. I don't know why it would be warm.
0: No, steel doesn't melt. We learned that at 9/11.
2: Sun or?
0: Mm-hmm.
2: Yeah, okay.
0: Yeah.
3: The Sears Tower, now the Willis Tower, is 26th highest in the world.
2: Oh, wow.
0: Jeez. That's really something.
2: That's
0: really something.
2: That makes me sad.
0: Does it?
2: That makes me sad. We need to get that. Seriously, we need to.
0: I know. We need to hop sing back into that.
2: We do, man.
0: Get back into that fray. But we're not going to.
2: I mean, what the heck is Eric Trump doing? Eric, what are you doing, bro?
0: I know.
2: Get to it.
0: There's something about American regulations that we like our buildings to be, what is it? Oh, yeah, safe. And so,
2: Saying 3,200 feet is not safe?
0: Yeah, you're kind of losing control of the top of that building now.
2: Even if you put a couple of guy wires on that bad boy, you're good.
0: Yeah, no, you're not. You're not. So, yeah, there's some risk you're taking. And they've got engineering geniuses
2: who
0: figure that out.
2: Yeah.
0: But still, I think it's too iffy for America now.
2: Well, I mean, there's anything, mudslides, earthquakes, any of it. You're not surviving that.
0: And you can only earthquake-proof a building to a certain extent.
2: Yeah, the earth will do. If the earth wants it, the earth will take it.
0: You bet. I mean, look at what it's done recently. Jeez. You get a little block of a glacier and it wipes out thousands of people and thousands of miles. Well, not thousands, but about 100 miles or so. Incredible. Just incredible what nature does. So, you don't want to mess with Mother Nature. We learned that a long time ago.
2: Yeah.
0: All right. 888-900-3393. Let me tell you about Home Title Lock. If you're a homeowner in America, you should check this out. 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
7: Pat Gray is unleashed.
0: Been some movement in Iran lately, too. We got an Iran update for you.
3: Yeah.
0: There's been some attacks back and forth, a little bit of fighting, whatnot, and so forth.
3: Iran attacked a U.S. Navy warship. So we said, okay, we're going to sink 5 of your oil tankers that are trying to get through here. So that's what we did.
2: And this is over just the natural course of doing business, right?
3: And we attacked 10 other, in response to that, so you got this, Iran attacks us, we sink 5 of their ships.
0: Mm-hmm.
3: And the IRGC says its forces targeted 2 American vessels and 8 oil tankers, along with 10 additional violating ships. But Rubio has said, Tehran, look, if you're gonna keep attacking us, then we're going to keep sinking your oil tankers. So you don't want none of this. Mm. Now, Iran attacked a base in Jordan, an American base.
0: Mm-hmm.
3: And so we got that going. And there's a cool picture of a Navy diver going down there after a mine, taking care of that.
2: They have divers.
3: These guys are heroes. They have to go down under the water and dismantle these bombs.
0: Yeah.
3: And so
0: apparently they've been pretty successful at
3: this. Yes, they have. And Iran did just capture a U.S. Navy submersible drone. The U.S. Navy says
0: no big deal. Yeah. Didn't have anything sensitive.
3: Right.
0: Go ahead and take it apart. There's nothing in it. Don't worry about it.
3: And oil futures are above $100 a barrel.
0: Oh. Well, that's a nice little addendum, huh? Okay. So the gas prices are going up again. You got to believe that. And that's not going to help anything.
2: No.
0: Iran also says they're creating a Strait of Hormuz exclusion zone.
3: Okay.
0: No word on how they're going to enforce that exclusion zone, but they're going to create one. So that'll be interesting to see. It'll begin from the line of the U.S. naval blockade, extend toward the Strait of Hormuz, and from their side, continue into the Persian Gulf, according to their president. Any ship that enters that area with the intention of passing through the Strait of Hormuz and is identified will be placed on our sanctions list.
3: Wait, is that, kind of, that? Hold on a second. That reminds me of a Pat and Stu thing where Scarborough said, "You've been noted."
2: Yeah.
0: Noted.
3: Noted.
2: Yeah.
0: Wow. Yeah, you don't want to be noted by Iran.
2: Or Joe Scarborough.
0: No.
3: Yeah, I mean,
0: equally bad.
3: It could get really bad in his office in particular.
0: Yeah, you don't want to bump your head in there.
2: No, it's dangerous.
0: Dangerous.
2: He has not a help.
0: I'm just really tired of Iran's blustering.
2: Yes,
0: and,
2: me too.
0: I know the president's now more inclined to just kind of ignore it and just continue doing his own thing. And he's probably right to do so. Whereas if it were me, I think I'd be carpet bombing the place.
2: Oh, that would have happened already if Jeff Fisher was at the Resolute Desk. There's no doubt.
0: Oh, we're out of smart bombs? All right. Get out those World War II bombs. Just dump those on them.
2: Absolutely.
0: Dump them.
2: Absolutely.
0: See what happens.
2: And start just dropping tires.
0: Yeah. Supposedly, there are elements within the government who are trying to reason with the IRGC and say, look, we've got to come to a conclusion here. We need a way out of this. Otherwise, the country is going to be gone. We won't have an economy. We won't have a country. We need to make a deal here.
2: You can't beat them. Us.
0: Yeah.
2: Can't beat us.
0: Right. And there are people who obviously know that in the government, but it's probably not among the IRGC. They're just too radical and too stupid. So we'll see if cooler heads prevail, but doesn't look good so far.
8: Can I quote you on that? They're too stupid.
0: Yeah, you can.
8: Okay. All right.
0: Go ahead.
8: Just making sure.
0: Yeah. Mm-hmm. All right. We'll chew the fat next. With Jet.
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0: tweets, Mom Dunny will show up because Islam is about in-your-face dominance. Never forget means something different for those who view 9/11 as a success for their cause. Yeah. Lone Wolf 2965, you have a problem going where you're not wanted because you're not a narcissist, Marxist, douchebag, Pat. No, thank you.
1: Oh, that's nice.
2: That's very sweet.
1: Yeah. Special. You know what? He's right.
0: I'm not a narcissistic Marxist douchebag. Right. Thank you for that, Lone Wolf 2965. Kara 3022, the easiest way to shut down those saying Trump lied about being at Ground Zero is for the firefighters and volunteers who were there and saw him or pulled him away to corroborate it. I believe him. Mm-hmm. Yeah, I do too. I think that it's a very reasonable story.
1: Absolutely.
0: He's in a building they're concerned about, and so they pull him out of there.
1: Absolutely.
0: Right?
1: 100%.
0: Then we've got this from Gen X Kid. If anyone knows how large of a person a firefighter can carry, it's Jeffy. Yeah, because Jeffy's experienced it.
1: I am. In fact, there's pictures out there of the firefighter struggling to keep me pushed up against an ambulance.
0: That was the heart event, right?
1: Wow. Yeah.
2: Did they need medical attention themselves after they tried that? I don't know. They were right there. They got the.
0: Just wondering if anybody stubbed a foot or you know, something to that effect.
1: If he'd have fallen or let go, I would have rolled down the hill
2: like a car
1: strapped in. Right. Yeah,
2: like Wile E. Coyote.
0: That's funny.
1: It's not funny at all.
0: I want to see that.
3: Unfortunately, if he would have gone into a painted wall that looked like a tunnel, it would have been hysterical.
0: Oh, that would have been
3: a highlight.
1: A curb.
0: Joined this morning by Glenn Beck, who is in town.
4: Hi, boys.
0: Hi.
2: What's up?
0: Hi.
2: Welcome How to are the you? Heat. You like it here?
3: No, I don't.
0: No, I don't.
2: Yeah, no way.
3: I am like Pat, and I, you know, we do not like heat at all. And now I live in Florida. And part-time here. And
1: Florida's not as bad as here.
0: Is it, though?
2: God, I bet it is.
0: It's about as bad.
2: Breeze, right?
0: No,
1: no, it's not,
0: no,
1: as, bad
0: it's
1: not as, bad.
0: As
1: bad.
0: It's not?
3: No.
2: Even
3: it's
2: with the humidity, huh?
3: It never gets 100 degrees, let alone 110.
1: Well, you got the ocean.
0: You live close to the water, so.
3: No, but it still doesn't.
0: Does. It doesn't.
3: Everybody lives by the ocean.
0: It's miserable. I live for winter to get here.
2: Yeah.
0: You know?
3: Oh, I said to Tani, because she loves the heat. So, but I have been in heat since, I don't mean it like that. I have been in the heat. Mm-hmm. Since we moved there in, I don't know, last September, October, it's been hot. Mm-hmm.
2: Yeah. Yeah.
3: And I said, you know how you get cranky when it's cold?
0: Mm.
3: I've been hot since last October without
1: sweating.
3: A break. I need snow. I need something. I need a fall day. I need a spring day. I can't take it.
2: Well, if you
3: it's
2: hang
3: so
2: out here
3: hot.
2: In Dallas for another 6 months, it'll be the best 5 minutes of the year when our winter arrives.
0: You do have the retreat, though. You can go to Idaho and get a little coolness, right?
3: It has been bone dry up there. Mm-hmm. 100 degrees.
0: No way. 100 degrees?
3: Oh, yeah, 100 degrees. Up in the mountain.
0: Oh, that sucks.
3: Yeah, it's bad.
0: Wow.
3: Like our reservoirs are down. There's no water. Fires are everywhere. I mean, you go up there and it's constantly foggy because of the fires.
0: Yeah.
3: It's bad.
0: That is
3: bad. It's bad. All over the country, it's bad.
0: Mm.
3: But if you would have listened to me about global warming, maybe we wouldn't have this problem.
1: Thank
2: you. What was your big thing on global warming? Remind us.
3: That Al Gore was right.
0: Begged us to listen.
3: Now here we are. Just a few years down the road, and we're all burning to death.
2: This is fun. Chris Martz, he's been a guest on a Free Think Friday. He pointed out that if we don't have a... Because remember, one of Al Gore's thing was a hurricane every 5 minutes. But if we make it to Friday without a hurricane forming in the Atlantic, it'll be the first time since the satellite era that this has happened.
0: Oh, my gosh.
2: 1966.
3: Yeah, but only the satellite era.
2: 1966.
3: You give it... I'm telling you... If we don't solve this in the next 10 minutes,
2: years.
3: We're gonna be dead. Going to
0: we're,
3: die.
0: We're
3: going to
0: be
2: 60
0: dead.
2: 60 years, first time we haven't had
3: That's unbelievable.
0: That is
3: unbelievable. And you never hear it. Hear anybody say that.
0: Because
3: and they're using now the heat wave that we're in, you know, France.
0: Oh.
3: and the heat wave.
0: Absolutely.
3: By the way, I was in France.
1: Germany, Europe,
3: that is so freaking miserable over there.
0: Well, yeah, no air conditioning.
3: Like, no air conditioning, and they take pride in it. They take pride in it. And I'm like, what is wrong with
0: you? So ridiculous.
3: Like, you Americans, you just love air conditioning. Yes, because
0: we live.
3: Because we can.
0: Yeah.
3: Because we can. We're not living in the 1800s. And they were all like, oh, well, these buildings are sold. They're 150 years old. They're literally, in Paris, they're like 150 years old.
0: Mm-hmm.
3: I said to them, Jerusalem has air conditioning. What is your deal?
2: I know.
3: What is your deal?
1: Germany lost a lot of, like, hundreds of people, if not thousands of people, because of the heat.
3: Yeah.
0: It's incredible. I mean, so did France. I mean, they're losing them all over Europe.
3: All over.
0: This happens every time there's a heat wave. They lose thousands of people.
3: And they're actually proud of no air conditioning. It's like, what is wrong with you?
0: It's asinine.
3: What is wrong with
0: Absolutely
3: you?
0: Absolutely asinine.
3: I mean, I was thinking about you and I grew up in the Pacific Northwest. We didn't have air conditioning growing up.
0: No.
3: You have them now.
0: Right. Yeah.
3: You have it now.
0: And it's different when it's 70, you know, in the summertime.
3: Well,
0: 70, 75.
3: That's what their excuse is.
0: I know.
3: It's never hot.
0: Normally, it's not 100.
3: Hot.
2: There's a guy.
3: And if I heard one more time, but you know what? We didn't do anything about global warming. You didn't do anything. You turned off your nuclear power plant.
2: Not only that.
0: Which you had 400.
3: Yeah.
0: I mean, most in the world.
3: Turned them off, which makes no sense whatsoever.
2: A big scandal that does not get nearly enough attention is that they say that this is the hottest July ever that we just had. The hottest July ever. You're measuring it with weather stations that no longer exist. There's a guy who goes around. I think he's a former weather guy. I don't know. But he has some connection to meteorology. And he goes around to where they say these weather stations are located. And he stands there and he takes a selfie and he's like, there's nothing here. So what the National Weather Service does is they just make up numbers. They're just like, I mean, they just make them up. They're like, you know what? I think it's 98.3 at this junction, whatever. We'll put that in there.
0: Wouldn't
2: next
0: surprise
2: thing you know,
0: me.
2: You got record high temperatures everywhere.
1: Theorists.
3: Right?
1: Next thing you know.
3: Thank you.
0: Yeah.
1: Old Jed's a millionaire.
2: wait, am I, in this scenario, who's old Jed?
1: You know,
0: Jed is
1: from the Hillbilly.
3: Don't pretend like
1: Beverly Hillbilly.
2: I thought it was me for a second.
0: I don't know.
2: Talking about me.
3: No, you'll never be a millionaire.
2: I know. Thanks.
0: So tomorrow you're doing the
3: Charlie
0: Kirk Memorial.
3: Which is
0: so? Are you going to be here in the morning? And then,
3: I'll be here in the morning, and then I'll fly out, and then
0: back for Friday.
3: Yeah, yeah.
0: And that's a busy day.
3: I'm going to meet with the doctor that treated Charlie Kirk. He's never spoken on the record.
0: Oh, really?
3: He's never spoken in public.
0: So you're taping something with him up there?
3: I hope. I talked to him last night, and he just wanted to tell me the story.
0: Mm-hmm.
3: And I said, I would like to tell it, but I don't want to fly. I don't want to feed the flying monkeys. You know what I mean?
1: Right. Mm.
3: And so I'm going up, and we're going to tape something tomorrow for the museum. So we have it in the archives. Remember when, I think it was Dan Rather did it back in, or Mike Wallace did it back during the Warren Commission. And he sat with the doctors and he was like, just tell me what happened.
0: Mm-hmm.
3: So I just want to get like a TikTok of what happened that day from him. And he told me some stuff that, you know, maybe I can share with you when I come back. But
0: things that we don't know already?
3: Yeah.
2: Well,
3: yeah.
0: Things that back up the conspiracies or
3: no.
0: Okay, good. Good.
3: No.
0: Yeah. So Candace, maybe not on the right track?
3: Yeah, not on the right track.
0: Okay.
3: And you know, Rafe,
1: you know this for sure?
0: Yeah, have you looked into the French Foreign Legion, Glenn? Have you looked into their activities
3: in
0: America?
3: France? I'm part of the French Foreign Legion.
0: You already noticed they don't have air conditioning.
3: I know it.
0: They're brutal.
3: Good for you for catching that.
0: Yeah.
3: Good for you for catching that. You notice Glenn was over in France.
1: Yeah.
0: Uh-huh.
3: You know that she mentioned Cheyenne? Did I tell you that?
0: In what context?
3: Yeah.
0: Wasn't it a coincidence?
3: Interesting that Glenn Beck's daughter was just a few feet away from when that happened?
0: That is unreal.
2: Yeah, Glenn's on it too, and he wanted his daughter to be close to the line of fire.
3: No, you know what?
2: Good take.
3: I got to tell you, she caught Cheyenne's the genius behind all of it. It's Cheyenne.
2: Oh, we got breaking news here. Hold on a second.
3: Cheyenne is the genius behind it all.
2: Okay.
3: Yeah.
0: Did she work in league with the French Foreign Legion? Is that what happened?
3: And the Jews.
0: Oh, of course.
3: Yeah. You know.
0: Yeah.
3: But,
0: well, I mean, he had some doubts about Israel, so no doubt the Mossad had to have him killed.
1: Right.
0: Unbelievable. I mean, the whole thing has just been unbelievable. And now I noticed that UVU is going to provide security for the event tomorrow. Are they going to cover the roof this time? Yeah.
3: Is that true?
0: Yeah. Yeah.
3: Well, that might change my view.
2: I'm serious.
0: I would look into it.
3: I know I'm bringing my own security, but I have to tell you, the last time I did something with TPUSA at a college, I mean, it was presidential-style security. I mean, they met me at the airport after Charlie's death. And it was intense. It was intense, and it better be that intense again.
0: I don't think TPUSA would just turn it over to them, so I think it's in addition to their security.
3: They did that last time.
0: Yeah, the roofing, right? The roofs.
3: Yeah, well,
0: not good.
3: Yeah, they relied on campus security.
0: Did we ever find out what the deal was on why they didn't cover what they said they were going to?
3: No, I mean, this is pure conjecture, but that campus, that university, I don't think gives a flying crap about TPUSA. You know,
1: no, they don't. I mean, the chancellor said, well, we can't say no. We have to
3: It's really bad. And, you know, my son, I said, so what are they saying, you know, about this thing? And he said, Dad, they're organizing against it. And he said, I'm going to address this in my speech. He said, one girl, he was at a table where they can't say anything, but I think they can hand out brochures or something or whatever. They can't talk TPUSA, okay?
0: Yeah.
3: But everybody knows. And he said, so he was standing there, and a girl walks by a 19-year-old girl walks by the table and goes, oh, ow, my throat hurts.
0: Oh, my God!
3: And he was like, what is wrong with people? What is wrong with people?
2: Can't coexist with these people.
3: No. How do you?
0: That's unreal.
3: I mean, I'm going to talk about that because that was a night. He said a pretty girl. Mm. A pretty girl. When a culture loses its women, it's over.
0: Yeah.
3: It's over.
2: Reed Lancy. Clancy trial and the way women reacted to that.
0: Yeah.
2: Lindsay
0: Clancy.
3: Mm-hmm. I mean,
2: that's your point there.
3: I know they're not.
0: It's despicable.
3: There's
0: something really dark.
3: Did you hear I talked to Jonathan Kahn yesterday? He's on again today. You should have him on.
0: Is he the guy next to the duct tape guy?
3: Yeah. So I had him on yesterday and he told the whole story. I'm telling you, it's possession.
0: The story he told sounds like it. I mean, the guy was friendly for two hours.
3: Friendly.
0: And then all of a sudden when God was mentioned, when Jesus was mentioned, the guy goes, ape crap.
3: And he said he went in and out. At first he went in and out. He was like, just like frothing at the mouth. And then he's like, I'm sorry. And then he would go again. He said it was weird. And I really think that we are... I mean, we're in it.
0: Yeah.
3: We're in it.
0: Yeah.
3: We're at the beginning of
0: something dark.
3: Very dark.
0: But the good thing about that is there's also incredible light to fight the darkness. And we forget about that part.
3: He still believes in God.
0: Are you involved in the convention tonight? Tomorrow?
3: I'm going, but I'm not involved, yeah.
0: Okay.
3: I'm going to
0: speak. So you're not speaking?
3: No. I really don't even know what... I mean, I'm so underwhelmed with the Republicans.
2: Don't get me started, bro.
0: We've been talking about Paxton's campaign, or lack thereof, for months now.
1: I legitimately heard my first... there was a PAC ad this morning, listening to a streaming device, and it mentioned Paxton. It was bad against Tellerico, good for Paxton. Mm. And I thought, some of the money's being spent.
3: I think I'm going to have him on. Have you had him on? I'm going to have him on and ask him, what the hell is wrong?
0: I know. Do you want to win this race?
3: Right.
0: Because you've acted like you don't.
1: Well, he's giving away free eggs, right? Oh, that's for the state of Texas, though. That's not for the campaign.
3: I don't understand what the Republicans are doing.
0: And that's from the beginning. Right after he won the nomination, he goes to Europe on the 4th of July with his girlfriend.
2: 250th anniversary.
0: Unreal.
1: That was unbelievable.
0: Unreal. And didn't make any bones about it. And then he's pissed that the photographers are taking shots of him. Well, of course they are. You're a married candidate in Europe on the 4th. Parading around with your mistress.
2: Go to Europe in November, bro.
0: Unreal. Yeah. Seriously. Go after the election. Mm-hmm. Can you wait a few months? But he doesn't seem like he wants to win. I don't know. And have you seen any Paxton ads since you've been here?
3: I haven't watched TV, so I haven't.
0: But internet, nothing.
1: Yeah.
0: I mean, we don't see anything on him. And we watch, football at
1: absolutely.
0: Least.
1: Absolutely.
0: We see Tallarico ads all the time.
3: And, I love the president, and I think the president's doing a great job, but he needs to start speaking to the people and not say,
1: that's for sure.
3: And not say, oh, no, there's no such thing as affordability.
0: Right.
3: You know?
0: Yeah.
3: I
0: sounds out of touch when he says that.
1: He sure does.
3: I mean, I've been sharing it with the audience, but I shared a list with the president of things you can do right now. Right now. You know, there's like... It's like 37 cents per gallon that's like a green, kind of like a green. It's not an actual green tax. It's kind of convoluted. Mm-hmm. But he could remove 37 cents.
0: Of federal tax.
3: Of federal tax immediately.
0: Yeah. Wow.
3: And it's like.
0: Should do that.
3: Dude, are you doing? Do that right now.
0: Why wouldn't you?
1: Yeah.
3: I don't know.
2: I'm surprised. Wow.
3: I think he's. I don't know who he has around. Advising, I think he's so focused. He knows I'm running out of time. Okay, if I don't get this done before the election, when these guys lose, this is it. Mm-hmm. So I think he's so focused on everything he wants to accomplish globally. You know, like the buying of all that oil. He's set us up. I've talked to three prime ministers now in the last few months. All three of them say the same thing. I see what your president is doing, and he's cutting us out. He's making that a whole Western bloc.
1: Right.
3: Wow. You know, and that's what he's concentrating on.
0: Yeah.
3: And he's trying to fix that long-term problem. And he's, unfortunately, he has no support taking care of anything domestically.
2: Right. Well, I'm glad he's got time to rename lakes, though. I mean,
3: that's a little frustrating. It's a little frustrating.
0: All right. Be watching for you on the Glenn Beck program coming up later on today. And we got more of Pat Gray Unleashed coming up.
4: Pat Gray Unleashed.
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6: Yes, I was.
7: You were going to, yes. I'm starting to wonder if you were going to play the intro today sometime.
6: Yeah, I was.
7: You were so late.
6: Is that what you wanted, today or tomorrow?
7: Yeah, I did want today. Okay, yeah, in fact, I wanted right at the top of the hour.
6: It was right at the top of the hour. I
7: had to wait for over a second and a half. Oof. All right, whatever.
6: And according to football, 1 second does matter.
7: Yeah, that's for sure.
8: Oh, yes, I don't know that I have this tweet here. We had a great listener that said you would be the expert on having 1 second on the clock. This is a great point. Yeah, after the Michigan game,
9: they're suing now. They're appealing the MAC league that Western Michigan plays in is appealing the Big Ten and the NCAA.
7: Nothing's going to come of that.
9: Take that second off. We won. Yeah, that's not going to happen.
7: No, not going to happen.
9: Game's over.
7: Good try, though.
9: Yeah,
7: it was
9: a nice
7: effort.
9: I know you have to do that. Yeah, you have to go through the motions.
7: Nice
9: effort. But it's not going to happen.
7: We were talking about the Paxton campaign and the lack thereof and how we've seen no ads. I guess there's a new ad.
6: There is one.
7: Is it actually from the Paxton campaign?
6: This is from Ken Paxton's Attorney General social media team.
7: Okay.
9: Oh, okay.
7: And it goes a little something like this.
10: In the beginning, God was non-binary, and he wasn't a Christian. And God said, let there be six genders, and there were. Then God so loved the world that he gave us his only son, who is a radical feminist and never asked people to worship him. Look, I always think of myself as a Christian who hates Christianity.
11: James Tallarico, Wrongford, Texas.
10: America is not a Christian.

0: nation.
1: And wrong for America, too.
0: I'm Ken Paxton, and I approve this message.
2: Oh, okay.
3: Okay.
2: A little AI action there.
4: A little.
2: But here's the thing. Those are all things that James Tallarico has actually said. So they'll scream about that.
5: You made an AI. You made him say things from artificial intelligence, and that's not what.
2: And he's said all of those things.
3: Yes.
2: Just not right after each other.
4: Wait, not like in his
2: not,
4: room?
2: His no, diary? Not in his we room. Didn't, have a, didn't write in his Bible in crayon.
6: We don't know that. Let him prove that he hasn't.
2: Right.
3: Of course they're going to say that he's done all that. You know that.
4: Exactly.
2: They're going to say things. And they are going to say it because it's true. So
3: he needs to, maybe Ken. Here's the thing. I want Ken Paxton to sound more forceful than he does. And I don't know that that's possible.
4: I don't think he's that person.
2: Yeah, I know. Mm-mm. He's not fiery.
4: No, he's not.
2: Really, he's kind of laid back. So I think we're going to have to deal with that.
4: Great.
2: We're not going to get a fiery candidate.
3: I want him to maybe, you know.
2: And we're feeling fiery because look at the opposition.
3: Yes.
2: Look what we're up against with James Tallarico. Is that who you want representing Texas?
4: A pastor with a girlfriend? You don't want that? Are you serious right now?
2: No, I am serious. Yeah, I really don't want that. No. Especially when his girlfriend goes to another school in a different state. We don't even know her.
4: She might move once he gets the...
2: Oh, will she?
4: Yeah.
2: That's different. Yeah, if she moves to Texas...
4: Yeah, they're talking.
3: Does he have to get the Senate seat first?
4: Yeah, he has to get the Senate seat, and then they'll meet at the KOA.
2: Yeah,
4: and then she'll bring on her stuff, and then he'll tell mom and dad, hey, she's coming home with us.
3: Okay.
2: Whatever. All right. So that'll prove he's not gay.
4: Won't no.
2: Wait. Yeah. Not that there'd be anything wrong with
4: thank
2: it if
4: you.
2: It is, because that'd be
4: thank
2: great.
4: You.
2: In fact, it'd be ideal.
3: Preferable.
2: Preferable. Yeah. Thank you.
4: Thank you.
2: So many people believe he's gay.
4: Why would he
2: not that there's
4: that?
2: Anything wrong with
4: no.
2: it? No. They just think, okay, the guy is gay.
3: Yeah.
4: Why? Because he's thin and.
2: Yeah. Neat and.
4: Neat.
2: Well spoken. Prissy.
3: Clean
2: prissy.
3: Cut.
2: You know, he's prissy.
3: Yeah, he
2: prissy.
3: Is. Mm-hmm. He does have that.
2: He's got a prissiness prissy about him, doesn't he?
3: Yes. He does have that prissy element. Mm-hmm. Yeah.
2: Yep. But he's very smooth. I mean, the guy
3: is
2: a good campaigner. And he's the only one we're seeing in this race until very recently.
3: Yeah.
2: 2 minutes ago.
3: That one.
2: I see Ken Paxton fighting back a little bit.
3: And the one I heard this morning was for Ken Paxton. You know, showed all the bad things that Tallarico did and all the good things that Ken Paxton has done.
4: And that was a digital ad, right?
3: Correct.
4: Mm.
3: Yeah. So.
4: And I know Elon has his pack knocking on doors, giving out flyers, door hangers. So.
2: That's good. You got to have the grassroots stuff. But it'd also be nice if he'd contribute, I don't know, millions and millions of dollars for ads.
3: Yes. And look, am I willing to get a team together and knock on some doors?
2: Yeah, what do you
3: for
2: got?
3: Some money from Elon? Absolutely.
2: Really?
3: I will be out there.
6: How many doors can we get you down for?
3: I will
6: for?
3: Be out there. Well, that depends on how much Elon is donating to the cause.
4: He's going
3: to
4: give you 100,000. How many doors can you?
3: All of them.
2: You'll knock on all doors in Texas for $100,000.
3: No, not Texas.
2: Oh. Okay. What are we talking? All of what doors?
3: All of them in the
6: Metro
3: the area.
6: Dallas.
2: All the doors in this studio. Is that what you'll knock on?
3: All the doors in the area.
2: We don't need you knocking on these doors.
4: No, these
2: we're
4: are
2: sold.
4: No,
2: okay, yes. We don't need that.
3: I'll hang a flyer on. Don't worry about it. You're good. Nobody answers.
2: You know who we need to knock on doors are roofers, because those guys are relentless.
3: Hire them.
2: Relentless.
3: Hire them. When you're out hawking for your roofing business, tell them Ken Paxton.
2: Right.
3: Do you right.
2: Right.
4: Ken Paxton sent me.
2: We should give those guys flyers.
3: Yes.
2: Ken Paxton flyers.
3: Absolutely.
2: And he will dominate this race.
3: Absolutely.
2: They just don't stop. It's like... Come on.
4: Are they still getting on your door?
2: Yes, they're vultures.
4: Dude,
2: I'm telling you.
4: It was like 3 weeks ago.
2: I know. Was 2 weeks
3: they
2: ago.
3: They all go through my neighborhood. I just let the dog bark at the door and they go away.
2: But I don't answer a lot anymore. Of times they'll knock and ring and knock and ring, and I got my dog going wild over it, and it's like,
3: you don't have
5: leave.
3: You don't have a wolf sounding dog though.
2: No, I don't. Because
3: the wolf sounding dog, they step back, they wait for a second. Now I'm out.
2: You should release the wolf.
6: And you should also have a
2: door and let him out.
6: You should also have a sign near your door describing how armed you are inside. Yes. That helps as well.
2: Yeah, I'm sure.
4: The one thing about Jeffy's dog is he may sound like a wolf, yeah, but when you open the door, he just turns over and
3: jump on
4: your
3: play.
4: So, don't release that wolf.
3: He just wants to jump on to smell you. It's not going to attack you.
6: Will you play with me?
2: Not as effective then, is it?
3: No, it's not.
2: Not as effective. So anyway, we'll see. Maybe this will be a turning point. I know the president's pledged a bunch of money to the campaign, and Elon is kicking up his efforts. Yes. So we'll see what happens. But man, we don't have much time.
3: Now is the time.
4: I'm curious to see what he says when Glenn asks him the question. What are you doing?
2: Yeah.
4: Do you even want this?
2: Yeah. I am
3: we
2: too.
3: Should ask him. Get him on before Glenn. What do we?
2: Yeah. What are we waiting
3: like
2: for?
3: Saying,
2: get him on.
3: I talked about getting him on two weeks ago. How come he hasn't been on?
2: Have we efforted, as they say in television?
3: I don't think we have.
4: I don't think we have.
3: Okay. We just
2: maybe should effort.
4: Let me talk to his press secretary.
6: Now hold on a second. I feel like Jeffy has an intimate connection with old Ken Paxton, as being that he follows him on X.
4: Oh my gosh!
2: Oh yeah.
6: You could directly message him yourself. Can you wake him up?
4: You were bragging about this yesterday.
3: I wasn't bragging about anything.
4: He was bragging about his relationship
2: with Ken Paxton.
3: I was just saying that I started getting text messages after I followed Ken once I realized he was following me. Is that a brag?
6: Followed you as a humble brag.
2: You're a name dropper. That's what you did. You dropped a name.
6: We'll let you coordinate this for us.
3: All right. I'll reach out to Ken.
2: All right. Okay.
3: I'll reach out to my buddy Ken.
2: Meanwhile, campaigning for Democrats, Hassan Piker. Was Piker on Fox?
3: Yep.
2: He was on Fox News? No.
6: Yeah.
3: Yep.
2: Really?
6: He's been on with...
2: That's courageous.
6: Yeah.
2: You got to kind of admire that, going into the teeth of the opposition.
6: Is this a clip from just yesterday, then?
3: I think a couple days ago, over the weekend, I think.
2: All right. Here's what he had to say on Fox.
6: Is it Jesse you want?
7: If it were up to me, I would make sure that every Democrat was very critical of Israel and wanted to hold Israel accountable, not just Trump accountable, but Israel accountable, and stop spending so much money on endless militarism overseas, endless militarism in the Middle East. That would be my dream. But right now, I'm a very pragmatic person. We're not living in that reality.
2: Okay.
3: I want to be, though. I want to be living in that reality.
2: Where you stop spending money on militarism in the Middle East and pretty much anywhere, I guess, but our own defense. I don't know. There does seem to be a pretty strong feeling among Americans that we're tired of, you know, what we've been doing for all these years, because it's clearly not working. So maybe we just pay attention to our own stuff and our own borders and let everybody else worry about their stuff and their borders. And then we don't. I don't know. Not going to happen, though. It's not going to happen.
3: No, it's
2: right?
3: not.
2: We're not going to leave Israel to their own devices. We're going to continue to give them $3.5 billion a year. Although Netanyahu said he wants to wean himself off of it.
6: Well, that sounds like Benjamin Netanyahu is an anti-Semite, then. That's what I'm getting from that.
2: Are you? Yeah. Okay.
3: No, he doesn't hate the Jews. He just hates Israel.
2: Okay.
3: So
2: yeah, right.
3: That's different.
2: Right.
4: And just to
3: stupid.
4: I give you a little humble brag, Pat. Ken Paxton also follows you.
2: Oh, he does?
4: Yes.
2: Oh.
4: And you followed him back. And you reached out to him and said, hey, join me in the morning radio show.
6: Oh, wow.
2: Okay. Well, good.
6: Don't you remember that, Pat? Remember when you reached out to
2: that.
6: Ken Paxton,
2: remember?
6: Attorney General?
2: Yeah, remember that?
6: Mm-hmm.
3: I do know on his X page he's talking about he got some new signs in.
4: Yeah,
3: got some
4: sure
3: new packs
4: did.
3: And yes. percentage in.
4: But you can only get them when you donate.
3: Oh.
2: Oh, what does it take? How much do you have to donate?
4: I didn't click on
2: $5 bucks?
4: I didn't click on it.
3: It says chip in now. And
2: how
3: I will
2: much?
3: Say on the Attorney General Ken Paxton site, which follows me as well. And they There's no.
2: I bet they follow me too. Check on that.
4: We'll check on that.
2: All right.
3: This is. Yeah, there's no direct message to Ken. It's just a give me dollars, and you know, that's it.
2: Okay.
3: So, you know,
2: yeah. Whatever. Well, he needs it. So if you can contribute, please do, actually. The Texas Board of Education gave final approval to some changes to the state's high school social studies curriculum. And it's a controversial move that's going to impact how students are taught about Islam and Christianity. Get this. They have the nerve to assert in this new curriculum, like they haven't been for the last 25 years. They're asserting that rat motivated the September 11th, 2001 attack.
3: Is this going to be in like teachings? Is that what you just said?
2: Yeah. It's going to be in the curriculum.
3: Wow.
2: Yeah.
3: Okay.
2: Can you believe the Islamophobia involved in that? Can you believe that hasn't been taught? What have you been teaching them in the meantime?
3: Oh,
2: what motivated the attack?
3: They probably don't talk about it at all.
2: They might not. There's only two states that mandate that you're taught about 9/11. One of them's Florida, and I can't remember what the other one is. But there's only two states that require you being taught about 9/11.
3: And it's amazing that you have to require something like that.
2: Isn't it, though? I mean, it's history. It's American history now, and a pretty important historic event. And you don't even bother with it?
3: And a pretty recent historic event.
2: Yeah.
3: I mean, it's obviously we're celebrating.
2: We were all alive for it.
3: Right.
2: I don't know. It's amazing. The material also requires students to study early Islam through Prophet Muhammad's, quote, brutal military campaigns against Jewish and Christian tribes, unquote. The normalization of slavery and the taking of female captives as harem slaves. Woo-hoo, that's kind of, okay, all right. That's interesting.
3: That is.
2: But Habiba Koresh, 15-year-old Muslim student, said, I feel attacked, as if my religion doesn't belong. This is what you're going to get. I shouldn't have to defend my religion in the middle of history class because of one sentence someone wrote on this board. Hmm. Well, I don't know what to tell you other than the fact that it's accurate. I mean, if you can't teach facts in school, we might as well give up school. You might as well not go. Because what good is it if you can't teach truth and fact in schools anymore?
3: It's not Islamophobia. Sorry.
2: Nope.
6: Arizona and Florida are the two states
2: Arizona and Florida
6: have standalone laws requiring 9/11 education. Five states have laws addressing 9/11 observance. Mm. And it says nearly two dozen states have academic standards requiring instruction. Mm. I don't understand that compared to the two.
2: Right.
6: But anyway, there you go. They do a moment of silence in the state of New York for what that's worth.
2: All right. Buying or selling a home, pretty exciting. But to be honest, it's also stressful. There's a lot of inspections that need to be done. There's negotiating process, the paperwork, the deadlines, dozens of decisions that you have to make that have a real impact on your family's future. 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
2: All right. Welcome. 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Pat Unleashed on Twitter. So, Lindsey Clancy's attorney is now appealing to the president. Which is weird.
6: Not how that works.
2: Does
6: bro.
2: He understand that needs to be a federal case in order for him to do anything?
3: I don't think he does.
2: I don't think he does. I don't.
3: I mean, honestly, the way he says this in this interview, I don't think he does.
2: Yeah, here's what he said. He went directly to the president with this clip.
15: What's next for Lindsey?
16: I'd like to say that perhaps Donald Trump, who felt compelled to speak out about this case, may very well, Mr. President, I would hope that you would consider this young lady, the type of person she is, what she's been through, and consider
2: what
16: a pardon.
2: What she's been through?
6: Type of person she is?
2: A murderer? Is that the
3: yes.
2: what you want him to consider?
6: And he wants a pardon.
2: That's what I've
3: but
2: been
3: he
2: considering.
3: He doesn't believe that. He doesn't believe that she's a
2: well,
3: murderer.
2: He knows he killed her. Or she killed her kids.
3: Why? Why was that, Pat? Why does he know that?
2: Because she said so.
3: Oh, that's right.
2: Yeah,
3: that's
2: yeah.
3: right.
2: Yeah, that's
3: right.
2: Darn, that's the
3: I
2: only
3: forgot.
2: Reason, though.
3: Okay.
2: She just said
6: you forgot?
2: So.
6: But
3: yeah, I forgot.
2: Okay, yeah,
3: I forgot.
2: Yeah. So, kind of an important element. What kind of person she is? So we're supposed to believe. What a wonderful person. Leave her alone.
4: She told you she
2: Send
4: killed
2: her
4: him.
2: Home.
4: She could have lied to you.
2: Could've.
4: She could have said, "No, I didn't kill him."
2: Yeah. Yeah,
3: but this interview with three of these jurists that were part of the Clancy jury.
2: Yeah,
3: I mean the guy that held out, bless his heart.
2: That's he's a saint.
6: 38 hours of hell. This guy
3: his
6: went through
3: because this is only three of them.
2: Yeah.
3: And how many more were there? Another nine.
2: Another eight. There were 11 altogether. 11 to 1.
3: Oh my!
2: Ganging up on, including the other two men.
3: Yeah, you're right. The other two
2: Let's
3: men already put
2: that.
3: Their tail between their legs.
2: Yep.
4: Which we labeled them as wussies.
2: Yeah.
3: Yeah.
2: Are you not listening to the facts?
4: Nope. What,
2: because they claim there was all kinds of doubt.
4: Yes.
2: They didn't make a case at all. What?
4: And Pat, one
2: what
4: of
2: are you talking
4: one
2: about?
4: The jurors was saying on day one she felt like she was not guilty.
2: Oh
4: on day
2: gosh.
4: One.
2: Wow. I mean, she went in there with preconceived notions.
4: Yes,
2: come on
4: did.
2: Now. Day one. Shut up. But here's the female jury members talking about what they went through, I guess.
17: He was very arrogant. He really did not take anything that anybody said.
2: Who?
17: The nurses, he tried to ask a question about the medications, and we went back to the report from South Shore Hospital. We had the toxicology report. We could see exactly the amounts. The nurses in the room spoke to that and
18: there
17: talked
18: were nurses
17: to
18: on
17: that.
18: The jury. There were nurses on the jury.
17: Yes.
18: Sorry.
17: And they
18: Sorry.
17: Spoke to that specific thing. That was a question that he had. And he just completely disregarded the information that they gave him.
19: I mean, he had reasonable doubt. He admitted he had reasonable doubt. After
3: She's
19: we watched
3: foreman.
19: That video of the interview, I think that's when it was, he admitted he had reasonable doubt. And I
2: Pause
19: started
2: it.
19: Filling out.
2: Do you think he actually said, you know, I have reasonable doubt? Did he use the legal term?
6: No. No way.
2: He might have said there's some doubt.
6: Yeah.
2: I bet he didn't even say, I have reasonable doubt, and I'm going to ignore it. Come on.
3: But she's the jury, because now she starts talking about how happy she was that he had doubt, because then they were going to, you know, it was going to be over.
2: Yeah.
19: Excited. I actually, there were three forms I had to fill out, and I started filling them out. I wrote my signature on each one, and then he said, but I'm still not going to say that she's not guilty by reason of insanity.
20: I'm not sure if rogue is the right word, Sue, but
3: This lady's drunk.
20: Every one of us, in the hours of her frustration, would get up and walk the room. Because you just couldn't sit anymore. And we'd all go over to the cart with the exhibits. I think, got up to the cart once, very briefly, and went back to his seat.
2: What a bastard. He only went once.
20: He would not interact with us. And
2: who would want to?
20: Try to understand. We read to him on numerous occasions the definition of reasonable doubt from instruction. He actually said one day in the end, well, why don't we have the judge come in and read it again? And we were like, no, we have it in front of us. We don't need that. And we would highlight it and, you know, so-and-so, this is the definition of reasonable doubt. But he was getting off the fact that Lindsay viciously killed her children.
6: Wait. No, that's the most important
3: thing.
6: That
3: is the most.
6: Please, Joseph, please play the last 8 seconds of that clip. Can't. We must hear this.
3: Yes.
2: And it goes a little something again, like
20: and
2: this.
20: We were like, no, we have it in front of us. We don't need that. And we would highlight it and, you know, so-and-so, this is the definition of reasonable doubt. But he had the hardest time getting off the fact that Lindsay viciously killed her children.
2: Yeah, what a dummy.
6: Wow!
2: He had the hardest time getting over that?
3: He couldn't get past it.
2: Can you believe a guy who couldn't get over the fact that this mother brutally murdered her three children?
3: He couldn't get past
2: it. He couldn't get past it, this guy!
6: Close-minded.
2: What a maroon!
6: Right.
4: And doesn't that tell you that they actually believe that she killed him?
2: Yeah.
3: Oh, of course. Yeah, but it was because, but she was insane, and he wanted murder.
4: Yes, he wanted full consequences for you killing three beautiful kids.
2: Man.
4: Yeah. And how dare he stand up for the three kids that are
3: so
4: dead.
3: So I thought, and we talked yesterday, so the jurors' public names in 14 days,
4: yes,
3: right?
4: But they're
3: so they can still go out and babble,
4: obviously. Yes, they are allowed to self-identify, hey, I was a juror of the...
2: Oh, but they can't name others?
4: No.
2: They should never be able to do that.
3: I don't think so either.
2: Because this guy,
4: he better move.
3: He better move. RealEstateAgentsITrust.com, bro.
2: All hell's about to break loose on him. Good for him for standing strong. That had to be really tough.
6: Strange society we live in.
2: Sure
3: That's
2: is.
3: That's for sure.
2: 888-900-3393.
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22: If it comes down to it, I'm not going to avoid telling the truth. 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
22: to
23: be a brave truth teller? 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
24: I was just looking for more information on Quibit's technology.
2: These are just cold, hard, proven facts.
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33: 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I think it's the cultural
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4: Oh, well, we don't want to miss trial, so I'll just give in.
2: Yeah, right. No. Right. If you're not convinced, you shouldn't give in.
4: Right.
2: Bunter Hyden, 48% gay crack connoisseur.
6: Awesome.
2: Can you imagine what would happen to the white liberal women if Lindsay came out and said she likes or supports Trump? Oh,
6: we got to find her voter records.
2: That would be sweet.
6: Oh, my gosh.
2: Oh, that would be sweet. Not going to happen.
4: No.
2: But no. It would be great.
4: And so, now the husband is suing a bunch of
9: influencers
4: that have that were all saying that he did it.
9: And by the way, that's ex-husband.
4: Oh, yeah, I'm sorry.
2: Yeah, he's remarried, I believe, sorry. Right?
9: And
2: yeah,
9: possibly pregnant.
4: She looks a lot like Lindsay, too, by the
9: way.
4: We don't
9: talk about that.
4: He's suing a bunch of influencers that said that he did it. Mm-hmm. And, good luck. I hope you go. Hope it ends.
2: We'll see what happens.
4: Yeah.
2: Hollywood coming after Elon Musk. Check out this man. They hate him so much because of his support for Trump, his effort with the Doge. I don't know. Because he used to be celebrated a lot like Trump,
4: for sure.
2: Actually, and then politics has ruined his image with Hollywood, and so now. He's got to put up with this. Check out this. He's got a documentary coming out. I think it's called Elon. Here's the trailer
4: for it. Who did the documentary? Is this what's her face? Ashley St. Clair?
9: Ashley St. Clair partnered with some people, yes.
4: Yeah.
6: This girl. Oh, yeah. His baby mama.
4: Yeah.
2: Cut 9.
10: 3, 2, 1.
11: He's possibly the greatest living inventor.
12: He is the real life Iron Man.
13: He's one of the greatest builders of all time.
2: That's what they used to say about him.
14: Capitalist in history!
15: He's chaotic, random, capricious.
16: Manifestly cruel and selfish.
17: In a science fiction novel, he would not be the hero.
18: He is a man who has lost his mind.
19: He's a fashion!
20: Elon is a nuke.
2: He's a fascist.
6: He's a nuke?
2: Okay, it's not called Elon. It's called Musk. Only in theaters this fall. Oh, Won't that be fun?
4: Wow.
9: And Pat, did you know that Elon told Ashley St. Clair that he wanted, quote, a legion of children before the Civil War?
4: Right.
9: End of quote.
2: Oh, my gosh.
4: That's what she says, by the way.
2: Yeah. And even if he said that, so what?
4: So?
9: Well, he replied to that comment with that. LOL face.
4: Yes.
9: So. He just put LOL.
6: Not denying it? Sure.
9: Did not deny it at all. Yeah. But we all know that. We all know this guy is repopulating the earth.
6: Of course. Yeah.
4: Right. He said everyone should have as many children as possible.
2: Yeah. He's got 14 of them. So he's doing
4: it. Good for him.
2: He's doing it. He has a legion of children.
4: Right. Whether he's a nuke or not.
2: Mm-hmm. Wow. Yeah, they're so jealous of his success and hate him so much because of his association with Trump, I guess, now. It's really pathetic.
9: And by the way, let us not forget that he started all this Tesla because he believed that the Earth is
2: global
9: dying.
2: Warming, right?
9: We need to go to a different planet.
2: Mm-hmm.
4: Yep.
2: He started a space company so we could leave the planet.
9: Thank you. The planet.
6: Think of that. Think of that.
2: Jeez.
6: The radical, rabid left went after individual Teslas, sought to destroy them.
4: Right.
6: Mm-hmm. And these are the keys to saving their precious planet.
2: Right.
4: The king of the Teslas. What a bunch of doofuses.
2: Mm-hmm.
4: They really are.
2: Mm-hmm.
9: I did like that because I was able to get my Tesla for very cheap because everybody was selling their Tesla. They didn't want to get keyed or destroyed. Yeah. So I was like, yeah, I'll take it.
6: You don't hear about that happening anymore. I think that Sentry situation with all the cameras.
2: Yeah. I think that helped.
6: That word got out.
2: Yeah,
9: very
2: absolutely.
9: Quickly.
2: Sure did.
9: Hey, doofus, my car's recording.
2: Hey, you're being recorded right
9: at all
2: now.
9: Times.
2: You want to go to jail? Go ahead and keep my car.
4: Who you are. It's real simple.
2: Yep. All right. We don't want to miss two Chewing the Fat Wednesdays in a row. We missed it last week. Remember? Mm. We had to do a Chewing the Fat Thursday edition.
4: Oh, that's right.
9: We can't do that. I got blown out by Glenn twice in a row.
4: I got blown out by Glenn today.
2: Right.
4: So
2: but
4: just came in. I told when he first sat down, I told him, hey, pipe down. It's my segment.
9: What did he say?
6: The mic, we couldn't hear.
4: He didn't say anything back to me.
6: Yeah, he knows better.
2: Huh.
9: Okay. Well, Joey's ready.
2: All right. Here it is, Jeffy and Chewing the Fat.
4: All right. Let's rock and roll. Or country roll.
0: Yo, it's that time again. Jeff Fish is in the mix. Talking big, got the stories, man. He's got the tricks. Plates full, but we got to clear the scene. Chilling with Jeff. It's a

0: zone.
1: Think about it.
2: Think about it.
1: Automotive manufacturer FCA US LLC has recalled more than 300,000 vehicles because of a problem that could increase the risk of a crash. That's pretty important. According to the recall notice posted by the National Highway Traffic Safety Administration, certain vehicles are being recalled because of an issue with the rear coil springs. The rear coil springs may have been incorrectly installed and detached from the vehicle while driving. That's all, though. Adding that right now, no accidents or injuries have been reported in connection with this recall. So Mitsubishi is recalling 67,000 vehicles. According to the NHTSA, 328,381 Chrysler vehicles are potentially affected by the recall. So if you've got a Jeep Grand Cherokee or a Jeep Grand Cherokee 4XE or an L, get them checked out. The dealerships will make your appointment, and they will replace the rear coil spring lower isolators. No charge to you, of course. And that also includes the vehicles that may have been remedied in a previous recall. And they're sending out a notification safety risk letter at the end of this month. So I'm not sure if you don't know by September 29th. That seems to be a problem. Dengue fever. The symptoms typically include high fever, severe headaches, pain behind the eyes, joint and muscle pain, rash with severe cases leading to life-threatening complications. Bangladesh's dengue outbreak is accelerating. And I see that headline and I think, that's just over there. Mm-hmm. And with 42,590 people hospitalized, 117 deaths, sharp September surge strains hospitals and raises fears of the mosquito-borne disease could intensify in the coming weeks. At least four dengue patients died and 1,558 others were hospitalized in the past 24 hours, according to health ministry data. The outbreak has further strained the healthcare system, already grappling with a nationwide measles outbreak that has killed nearly 1,000 children this year. That's just over there. Dengue cases have now been reported in all 64 districts, and the capital continues to account for the largest share. Yeah. Prime Minister has said, hey, you guys ought to clean up a bunch of stuff and please remove stagnant water that, breed mosquitoes. And we really need your help in getting past this. And again, that's just over there. Then I see cases of dengue fever have surged in Florida with 32 new locally acquired cases reported in 1 week.
3: Can you believe we're talking about dengue fever?
1: I do not.
3: In America?
1: That brings the statewide total of dengue cases to 73 for the year of August 29th. The Florida Department of Health also watching cases of West Nile virus, which prompted Brevard County to issue a mosquito-borne illness advisory. As of early as this month, 10 counties are under either mosquito-borne illness advisory or mosquito-borne illness alert. That's just Florida. Then I see, according to the Texas DHS, Howdy Health, the mosquito-borne illnesses are increasing in the state. West Nile virus is 50 cases reported in Texas this year with a 6 deaths. Dengue fever, 43 cases reported with a 1 death. So it's either West Nile virus, Eastern equine encephalitis, St. Louis encephalitis, dengue virus, chikungunya, Zika virus, California encephalitis group viruses, or malaria. That's just Florida and Texas, so don't worry about it. Virginia and Michigan also have dengue fever and human Eastern equine encephalitis as well. So, I mean, that's only 4 states. It's not the whole country. Nothing to worry about.
3: Yeah.
1: I don't even know why I'm bringing it up. Never mind. You're fine.
3: Dengue fever never hurt anybody.
1: Okay.
3: Some. Hurt some people, yeah. Yeah.
1: If your Gmail inbox already feels crowded, election season may add another layer of noise. Starting yesterday, Google's new Gmail Verified Sender program will give qualifying U.S. political committee a more reliable path to personal Gmail accounts. That means qualifying political committee will have a new way to improve the reliability of their email delivery. That means they're going to get it to you right in your inbox. Isn't that special? Google helping the candidates out like that. The program applies to eligible candidates, parties, PACs, and other registered political committees with that meet Google's requirements. So campaign verifies eligibility criteria focus on registration and program requirements, regardless of the party label. The bigger issue is, I guess you can still control it and you can still unsubscribe, block a sender, report unwanted messages and spam. So be ready to do more of that with your Gmail account. I have several Gmail accounts that are getting pretty filled up. I have to go through them really soon. This is, it could be very sad or happy news, depending on you, I guess. It's being reported that this season of ABC's Late Night Show with Jimmy Kimmel Live will be his last.
3: Oh, no.
1: Don't say that. His contract is not getting extended. This according to a source familiar with the situation. Now, that means the season would wrap up May 2027. Now, Kimmel, I can't believe this. He's been doing the show since 2003.
3: Wow.
1: He's one of the longest-running network late-night hosts behind only Letterman and Carson.
3: Wow.
1: I know. Incredible. Now, a spokesperson for ABC Entertainment said that information is inaccurate. Any reports about the future of the show at this point are purely speculative. Hmm. Kimmel famously takes pride in signing year-to-year deals, which is rare in TV biz and allows him an unusual flexibility. Okay. Probably just a rating grab. Hey, everyone watched the last season. Oh, ta-da! It's not the last season. I'll still be around. Thanks for watching. More possible good news. A singer and actor Art Garfunkel says he is considering leaving the United States over President Trump being in the White House.
3: Bye-bye. Don't let the door hit you in the butt on the way out.
1: I don't like America's position at all, the singer told The Guardian.
3: And get out.
1: He has to, it's insane, like global heating and then those in power.
3: Mm-hmm.
1: I'm not aboard, and I'm thinking of leaving the country, frankly.
3: Oh, wow. How tragic. Bye-bye.
0: It doesn't sound like you really...
1: It's real that the planet is getting warmer and that the water's rising and so many people are starving. Jeez. And then when Donald Trump took over Venezuela, are those the new rules now? Just take over a country and run it? Yeah, I mean, well, technically we're not running it, Art, but you know, we all know that we are. The 84-year-old singer went on to declare, but Trump won't last forever, so there's hope. So I kind of think he's not going to go anywhere. He spent years taking long-distance walks across the United States, Japan, and Europe. I don't know that I knew that about Art. I also noted he would still love to sail around the world. Do it.
3: Mm-hmm.
1: go ahead, Art. Mm-hmm. Hop on one of those sailboats. They still make them.
2: Wow.
1: You know, the thing is, you know, going across, happen to go. You know, I was looking at that picture. Like, would you know Art Garfunkel?
3: No.
1: If you went into a local Walmart or a Target, you know.
3: No.
1: Well, that's Art Garfunkel.
3: I wouldn't.
1: Yeah, no way. No way. So I have a new, thing I'm gonna try today. I have a mystery star. A mystery Hollywood star.
3: Okay. Right.
0: Like we look at a picture.
1: So, who is this?
0: Okay.
3: Ooh. No idea. I don't have.
0: Can we get a line of work that she's idea. In?
1: An actress. It's a Hollywood actress.
0: Hollywood, huh?
1: What are you talking about? It's a screen legend right there.
3: Right? Jane Fonda.
1: Oh. Shirley MacLaine.
3: Oh, wow.
1: Shirley MacLaine.
3: She's still alive?
1: Yep.
0: Okay.
1: Wow. Shirley MacLaine. Okay. Yeah, that's how we remember her. I love this picture of her with her arms around Elizabeth Taylor, because Elizabeth is like, why are you touching me?
3: I know. Get off of me.
1: Do you know who I am?
3: All right.
1: And we have a brand new Godzilla trailer for G-0 to enjoy.
3: Okay.
1: Looks pretty good.
3: 私たちはゴジラを葬り切れてはいなかったんだ。見ましたよね、あいつがバラバラになって沈んでいくところ。I'm guessing it's in gibberish.
1: They're putting the words on the screen. If you're listening on Blaze Radio, you don't have to watch the video.
4: 一つプランBを提案してもよろしいですか?
5: Just a
3: suggesting a plan B. Oh, that's a big Godzilla right there.
1: That is. Built for IMAX.
3: Okay, first one in IMAX from Japan. How about that?
1: Oh, that's
3: not the sound he makes.
1: That's the Godzilla G50. That's his sound. I'm going to have to get that for you. He's a good boy. Don't worry.
3: Oh!
1: Looks like G is down.
3: G minus zero. All right.
0: And we're the cause of that, right? U.S. nuclear bomb.
3: I'm sure, yeah.
0: Started it all?
3: Yeah. Right? Isn't
1: yeah.
3: that isn't that how it happened?
0: Yeah.
1: I think so, yeah.
3: All right.
1: I mean, yeah.
3: Yeah. Duh.
1: That's your Chewing the Fat Fat Five.
3: Yes, it
1: you
3: is.
1: Can go to blazetv.com/Pat right now and subscribe to Blaze TV. 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
3: And by the way, the new Kexi fall menu is here. All your favorite flavors are back. Churro toffee, brown butter pumpkin, iced oatmeal, whoa, banana bread hazelnut, and a lot more. We got this great review from a guy named Big Al, who said, some of the best cookies ever. Went with the summer cookies and our favorite snickerdoodle. We keep them in the fridge, bring one out, put a little butter on it.
0: Okay.
3: Yeah, because there's not nearly enough butter on these to begin with.
1: Extra butter.
3: How many times have you
1: complained about that?
3: And then pop one in the microwave for about 30 seconds, huh, like fresh out of the oven.
1: Oh.
3: Well, Al, summer's over, and we have new ones for the fall, like the iced oatmeal. Meet the cookie that proves oatmeal isn't just for breakfast anymore, and definitely not just for grandma. It's packed with hearty rolled oats, a hint of cinnamon, real vanilla, and then the homemade delicious icing on top.
1: Sounds really good.
3: So good. The brown butter pumpkin, because nothing says fall like a cookie that's practically made of pumpkin spice dreams. You're going to love that. Catherine put it this way, our favorite cookies by far, when our order arrives, it's Kexi cookies in the house. All up in the hizzle.
1: Yeah.
3: For shizzle.
1: Well, she said all that in her post.
3: Yeah,
1: huh?
3: Yeah. Well, some of it was...
2: She's hip.
3: In implied,
1: oh, okay.
3: I would say. Not an exact quote.
2: Yeah, reading between the lines.
3: All right, so get yours at Kexi.com. Kexi.com.

0: couple of sports notes. President Trump just picked Michael Jordan over LeBron James.
1: Okay, so this happened back in July, and I don't remember this playing.
0: Oh, I didn't see that.
1: Yeah, I don't remember this. It was the end of July, and I forget what brought it on, but they were, of course, they've got to get President Trump's they keep
0: thoughts on
1: edging
0: that.
1: Egging him on, so he finally answered him.
0: All right.
2: Well, Michael Jordan's a guy that's a friend of mine. Play golf with him. He's a really good guy. And I think LeBron is, maybe he's a racist.
0: Oh.
2: But maybe he doesn't like Trump. I don't know. I only really like people that like me. So I would say Michael Jordan all the way.
0: Interesting.
1: That's a fact.
0: Wow. Okay.
1: I know. I love, personally. All right. I love it. And I agree with them.
0: Yeah. Yeah. LeBron's a racist?
1: Oh, I don't know that. I would assume he is. He's LeBron James.
3: Didn't he write the N-word in his own garage and called it a hate crime?
1: Maybe. Maybe was that him?
0: LeBron?
1: He may have.
3: So.
0: Oh, wow.
4: Did he?
1: There was some sort of...
0: You wouldn't need that kind of attention, would he? Maybe.
1: I think there was some kind of vandalism, though, at his house. I don't remember what it was, though.
0: Okay.
1: But he's definitely... I mean... He's a flopper.
5: So, mm-hmm. May of 2017, a racial slur was spray painted on the front gate of LeBron James' L.A. home. Okay.
0: Okay.
5: And I wasn't aware of this.
0: Whatever came of it? Did we determine that it was him?
5: Just as unidentified.
0: Interesting.
5: Person.
1: Yeah, unidentified. Okay. Yeah.
0: Usually that's a hoax.
1: I know.
0: Usually a hoax.
1: I know.
0: And then Jemele Hill is upset by some kind of hair comment.
5: I don't know what she's on here for this. Some sort of, I guess you need a subscription to tune in, and she reads a comment from someone she doesn't like.
0: Okay.
4: You,

0: You, Gregory Carradine 56, you think because you pay for a membership, you get to just ask me about my hair? What you mean? What's up with it? What's up with your hair? Let's talk about your hair. It's a dumbass question. One day y'all gonna learn.
1: Oh. All right.
2: So don't ask me
3: that. Patreon or something?
2: I don't know. But
3: Substack.
2: And put that back up just a still shot because. Was the comment from some black guy?
4: Yeah, it was a black guy. He paid $9.99 for that question.
1: Is he pissed that there's some white people appropriation going on?
4: It could be.
1: Is that what the deal is? Because what is the deal on that?
2: A little sensitive, aren't you there, Jamel? Huh.
1: I mean, if a white person had dreads, what would they be accused of?
3: Jamel looking a little rough.
1: Cultural appropriation.
2: Does he have the ESPN makeup artist with
4: him? I was just going to say, can we talk about the serious question? Because I don't think the hair is a problem. I think it's the whole look.
3: The whole look is the problem. And she's struggling with some other issues.
2: Okay.
4: Drugs? Are we doing drugs?
2: What are you alluding to?
4: Is that what you're saying?
1: What are you alluding to?
3: She's struggling with some things.
1: Okay.
2: I mean, put that picture back up there. Jeff's right. She has seen some things. You can just tell just by the look on her face.
3: Yes. She's struggling with some things. And I think one of the things she's struggling with, she can't reach the bong right now.
1: In your opinion. Allegedly.
3: Correct.
1: You're right.
3: Yeah.
1: Right.
3: I mean, but you can see it.
1: Allegedly. You can allegedly see it.
3: Can see it right there.
1: Right there. Allegedly.
4: Allegedly see it.
1: So.
2: Okay. Okay.
1: Allegedly, we've got overtime coming up.
3: You can see it right there. You'll
2: see it.
1: And we'll see you back here tomorrow.
5: This is Pat Gray.
6: There may be only one cause that can bring the left and right together again, and that is protecting our kids. My next guest has been calling out social media companies for damaging our children on, quote, an industrial scale. I want you to listen to this podcast before you let your 10-year-old download Instagram or, you know, God forbid, get them an AI-powered stuffed teddy bear for Christmas. And yes, those animals are coming. It's a real thing. When Americans disagree about absolutely everything, let's agree on this. No, your sex robot doesn't have any rights. AI is not real. No, your 10-year-olds are not going to literally die without TikTok either. But don't take it from me. Take it from my next guest. My guest on today's show, the man behind The Anxious Generation, an absolute must-read. The Anxious Generation, How the Great Rewiring of Childhood is Causing an Epidemic of Mental Illness. He's a social psychologist and a best-selling author. His name, Jonathan Haidt.

0: Jonathan, welcome to the podcast. You are a guy who I've been following for a long time that I think is probably has diagnosed the problem better than anybody else. With everything that has been happening in the last couple of weeks and this weekend, I think there's a lot of people that are feeling like no way out, no way out. Is there a way out of this? And how do we do it?
1: Oh boy, that is a hard question. Now, is there a way out? That is actually unknown. I can't sit here and tell you that if we do X, Y, and Z, we will escape from this. My original research, before I started working on what phones are doing to kids, was on polarization, political polarization, and what's causing it, what's driving it, what's accelerating it. And there are a lot of factors, especially the rise of social media. There are many, many factors are causing us to hate each other more. And when we hate each other more, we're willing to break the law for our side because things are so urgent. We're willing to tolerate someone on our side bending norms or breaking norms. And that's where we are now. Both sides are more willing to use undemocratic or even illegal means to get their way. So this is a very dangerous time. I'd say more dangerous than anything since the Civil War.
0: I would agree with that. When you say both sides are willing to

0: break the law or whatever. I know you are so fair and you look to be super fair. And so I'm asking this question for my bias to check me. It seems Antifa, the really nasty, nasty stuff that is tearing our streets apart, burning down our cities, and now shooting people. When it comes to political, when it comes to crazy, I think we all have a share in that. But when it comes to political, it does seem to be on the left. Is that just my bias?
1: So it swings back and forth. And a fundamental rule is that, you know, we see what we want to see. We don't pay attention to things we don't want to see. Our media environment sends us things that support our views. So just for, so what data, the data that I know of, there are many people have been tracking political violence for a long time. And there were two periods where left-wing violence was more common than right. And those are 1968 to 73, that really radical revolutionary period, Weather Underground, hundreds and hundreds of bombings. I mean, that was a terrible, terrible period. And that was driven by the left. And I just saw there was just an article in The Atlantic a couple days ago saying a recent study shows that in the last year or two, I can't remember what period of time, in the last 2 years, political violence is coming more from the left, from the right. Other than that, it has been more from the right than the left. Now, there are all kinds of fights about what do you include. So I don't know. I'm not an expert on all of that. I'm just saying, you know, since Charlie Kirk's horrific assassination, what you see on the left is people will always list the assassinations on both sides to say, see, it's not just us. It's not just us. And they'll point to everyone points to the murder of the two Minnesota lawmakers. But people on the right tend to go down the list from Steve Scalise's shooting all the way through Charlie Kirk's. So this is something in a culture war. For every action, there is a disproportionate and opposite reaction. And the extremists on both sides are violent. Right now, the left is more. That's true.
0: Is there enough of the middle left to hold things in place?
1: That's the question of the hour, of the year, of the decade. It used to be that what the majority thought mattered at least a little. You know, what the powerful think always matters more. What the wealthy think, you know, they get their way more with legislation. But it used to matter to some degree what the public thinks. Now, in our new media environment, that only matters on election day. What most people think only matters on election day. Other than that, the world we live in is one influenced by what's coming at us through social media. Even cable TV tends to have a lot of stories about something that happened on Twitter. So I think that's one of the changes I'm tracking as to why things are getting so much worse since I started studying this around 2006. Things are getting so much worse because we've moved from broadcast television long ago to cable TV, which is sort of more, you know, more focused, you know, narrower casting, to social media, which is microcasting. And so this media environment, I think it's very hard to have a decent, good democratic discussion in that environment.
0: I know you know, are aware of me. And Jonathan, I find myself in a position that I don't think a lot of people have been in, historically speaking, to have the reach that I have, to have the voice that I have, to have made my own mistakes. And when I say reach, it's reach on one side because we're so polarized. And I feel a tremendous responsibility to not just do no harm, but try to do good. And I mean, this is probably a conversation we should have just had off the air because this is so for me. But what can be done? What advice would you give me or anybody like me? Because we're, you know, in the old days, I had an audience. Now my audience has an audience. So I guess it is for everybody.
1: Right.
0: What can be done?
1: Oh, Glenn, I love this. I love this question. So let me start at the beginning here. You know, I first became aware of you, you know, when you had the Glenn Beck show and like, what was it? When did you start? 2004 or five? That's when I began paying attention to you. And back then, I was very much on the left. I was a Democrat. I was studying moral psychology. I was trying to explain to the left what they're missing. And my first essay on this was called "What Makes People Vote Republican?" And it was really meant not as a criticism of Republicans. It was like, look, people on the left, you do not understand. You have no idea of the moral foundations of the right, which I think are very respectable. But I saw you back then as a polarizing figure, and that's what the media market was. That's what the media landscape was. But as I listened to you, I learned a lot, like that really helped me understand. I remember something, I'll never forget this. You said something about there's some like environmental program, and you were saying it's not about the environment, it's about control. That always stuck with me, and that was a very helpful insight. And I got a lot of that from you. So what I'm saying is, I think, of course, you used to be one of the forces that was increasing polarization, as many people on the left were. And what I remember, you know, I know you're a really complicated guy, and you've gone through all kinds of growth. And I remember an essay you wrote in the New York Times in which you seem to be saying that you regret having been such a force. Or is that correct? Is that a fair statement that you?
0: Yeah. And I mean, I did the best I could with the knowledge that I had at the time. But in retrospect, I'd do it completely different if I could.
1: Mm-hmm. Yeah.
0: You know.
1: Okay. Good. So I'm up on where you are. I'll share some thoughts about how you might be an even better part of the solution. And that is, as I said, I used to be on the left, but I came to understand conservatives by listening to them and by, reading the best writings and listening with an open heart, because, you know, any one person can be crazy, but if a third or a quarter of the country believes something, they're not crazy. Like, there's no way that they're insane. Like, there's a reason for this. There's a justification. And it's almost always the case that they see things you don't see. You see things that they don't see. So I think for you to espouse conservative principles and talk about the moral foundations of your view, the view of your community, is great. That you can be, and you are, a very eloquent source for that. But at the same time, the positive message has to be turning down the Manichaeism, the black and white thinking, the good versus evil, and more talking about how we're in a mess in this country where we don't all believe the same thing. We have to somehow live together. And to insist, I think the bright line that I want people on the left and the right to really insist on is rule of law, that we play things out through a political process. And so obviously no violence. That needs to be said over and over again. Yeah. And anyone who commits violence is just hurting their own side. It looks like the assassination of Kirk, if it was from a left wing, is going to be so damaging to the left. So, you know, the message that violence is not just immoral, it actually is counterproductive to whatever you want to do. And then encouraging people to go ahead.
0: Can I interrupt her for just a second? Because you said something about turn down the good and evil. Here's the problem. I don't believe that people per se are evil. I do believe in evil and I do believe in good. And the way I interpret what's happening, forget about parties and politics. Okay. Mm-hmm. The way I interpret what's happening is it's almost as if evil has become, it's like we're living in Gotham. This is how I explained it today. Yeah. We're living in Gotham and the Joker is the evil one and he's using people and, you know, he's convincing people to do things that are absolutely crazy, just crazy. Mm-hmm. And it influences all of us. And so I feel like we've moved into this almost graphic comic book world where it is good versus evil, but not necessarily people. Mm-hmm. But the forces of it. Does that make sense to you? How can I explain that?
1: Yes. No, that does. But what I would, so let's always turn things around. Let's always look at it from both sides. So from the conservative side, I see how it looks like what the left is doing is undermining the pillars of society, Americans, not just their traditions, but their sense of who they are. It looks as though the left is destroying America. And that, I would be evil. That would be, even if you don't want to say an individual is evil, you could say that this ideology is evil. But let's always turn it around, because the left thinks the same about the right. And right now, the key thing is authoritarianism. Right now, and look, from my position in the center, I'm always slow to judge. I don't do outrage. I don't jump in. But, you know, turning the Department of Justice into the personal vengeance arm of the president, this is not just like, I think this is bad. This is like unbelievable. Like, this is really a red line. And so if the right isn't concerned about that, then they're not seeing, this is what the left's.
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0: And I have been all over, you know, I've been saying, especially after the stuff with Charlie Kirk and everything else, and I have said this about Donald Trump from the day he got in. He starts to cross constitutional lines, I'm done. And I will not go there with anybody. I don't care who they are. I won't go there.
1: Great.
0: And when it comes to, you know, after Charlie Kirk, I said, our job here is to be very careful that there is no Patriot Act that follows this. You know what I mean? We cannot be so upset about something like we were. We need to learn our lesson from 9/11. No is the answer. No more control. No. So I do see that. Help me talk to somebody that said what you just said to me, because my response that I just want to shout out is, did you watch how Biden was using the Justice Department? And I'm not saying, you know, because you did that first, we can do. I'm not saying that, but I don't know how people miss the authoritarianism that the right sees.
1: Mm-hmm. Yeah, so that's right. So what I've learned is whenever I point out something, especially anything I point out on Twitter, someone will jump in and say, oh yeah, well, you know, this, look what Biden, look what Obama did. And the thing is, usually they're right that it is sort of similar, but it's usually much less intensive. So for example, I care a lot about universities. I wrote a book called The Coddling of the American Mind, which I think I spoke with you about. Yep. And on that, I'm very sympathetic to the critique of the right. Greg Lukianoff and I were horrified by the violations of free speech brought about by the activist left, woke revolution, all of that. And it is true that that Obama used Title IX legislation to push universities to do things, to push them to the left on gender issues. And that, Greg and I said, was not right. It was not illegal. He had that power. But what he did, we thought, was terrible and was really not appropriate to have this level of control over what we can talk about at universities. And now Trump is doing much more to universities, dictating who we can, we're trying to dictate. We'll see what the negotiations say. So you can point to the previous Obama example, but it's not as big as the Trump example. And this goes around. It's always like this. So each side is so good at finding out where the other side did something sort of similar. And, you know, yes, I'm sure that the Biden administration nudged or requested, but they never did anything like demanding the prosecution of a particular person. And then when the prosecutor wouldn't do it, firing that person and getting someone who would. So I think we're way over the red line. I'd love to ask you, do you think, I love what you said about Constitution, if you cross red lines, you're out. Do you think that Trump has crossed red lines yet?
0: I don't, because my understanding of the story is different than you.
1: Okay. Okay, good. Right.
0: My understanding of the story is that he didn't say, oh, you won't prosecute, you're out, you're fired, get somebody else. What he said was, make a decision, because the statute of limitations is almost up. Yes, I believe that Comey should be prosecuted. And so does Donald Trump. For a long string of things. I think there is a grand conspiracy that you could go back, but you lose the opportunity if you don't act. So what Trump said was, you have to make a decision. Yes or no? Are you going to do it? And he didn't make a decision. And so he was replaced. I think he has the right to do that. I do not want my president to say, I have the facts. I don't care what the grand jury says. I don't care what anybody says. Get him. That I don't like. I do believe Biden did that more to Donald Trump than he is doing now. However, I'm on guard on that. I do not want that. We give that power to Donald Trump. We give that power to Joe Biden or anybody else.
1: Yep.
0: We're
1: That's
0: done
1: right. That's right.
0: As a republic. And I've had several conversations with Alan Dershowitz on this, watching those lines. But again, I have my point of view. You have your point of view. It does nothing to further the game.
1: Yeah.
0: Does it? I mean, not game, but you know what
1: That's
0: I mean?
1: That's right. Yeah. But you know what? I mean, even just having this conversation, like, you know, I didn't know what the right thinks about this. Again, I'm not on the left anymore. I'm just a social scientist trying to understand. But even just this conversation you and I are having, like, at least now I see why, you know, how you're thinking about this. So I think and that humanizes people, because without that contact, you just think the other side is monstrous. They're evil. They're hypocrites. They want, you know, so I think we need to have conversations with people who differ from us, conversations which we're trying to learn, not stomp on or even persuade.
0: The one thing I've been saying for a while now is we have to stop trying to win. We have to have a conversation that starts with, how did you arrive at that? I really want to understand. Yes. How did you get there? Because we may not still agree, but at least I will understand, okay, that's reasonable. You might be missing this fact, this fact, this fact, or you might say things that I didn't know. But in the end, it's I'm not sure that that even works. I mean, it's better than everything else, but I'm not sure that gets us where we need to be.
1: Well, that so that can work on a local level. When you get people who live near each other, they're tied to each other, they have a past, they have a future, then those conversations really do work. On social media, they very rarely work. I created a program. If people go to constructivedialogueinstitute.org, we created a program called Perspectives to be used in classrooms, especially university, but it works well in high school as well, that puts students in dialogue where you try to develop that curiosity first. Like, why do you think this? Okay, we differ on this. Why, you know, how did you come to that? What events in your background cause you to see it this way? And it works really well to turn down the polarization. It's just that if we're working at that local level, a classroom, a neighborhood, it's very hard to scale it up to the point where it matters for the nation. There's a group called Braver Angels, which is doing that, braverangels.org. That is sort of the retail work of politics. I'll just add, you said something interesting. You said that you want people to stop trying to win. I would just amend that a little bit by saying politics is about winning and losing in part, and certainly elections are certainly about winning and losing. But I think what we want to do is we want to get people to agree on the game that we're playing first. Let's agree on what is this game we're playing? What are the rules? What are the boundaries? Okay, now let's go. You try to persuade a lot of people. I try to persuade a lot of people. And so if we have that sense, then I think the game can work.
0: So may I can't believe I'm arguing language with you because you were so good at it. But may I argue language? When I was at Fox, as I left, Roger Ailes said to me, "You know what your problem is?" I said, "No, sir, I don't." And he said, "You won't play the game."
1: Huh.
0: And he explained that, you know, we take a piece of piece of their flesh and they take a piece of our flesh and we all go have dinner at night. And I said, some of us aren't playing a game. Some of us are doing it because we believe this. Mm-hmm. We're not playing a game. Do you mean the game in the same way he meant it?
1: I mean anything that keeps us away from the ends justify the means. That's the road to hell. Once people think the ends justify the means. And that's what Tyler Robinson thought. He thought Charlie Kirk is so odious, his views on trans are so odious that I should kill him. So when you get the ends justify the means, then you can justify anything. And the president did tweet something like, "He who saves his nation is not breaking any law," something like that. He was saying the ends justify the means. I can do what I want. I'm just saying that's the red line. When you get to the ends justify the means.
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0: At the beginning, that you have diagnosed this problem, I think, better than anybody else. What I mean by that is the work that you have done on social media and our kids. There is a group of parents, and I'm in them. I'm in that, that, you know, had kids growing up when the phone and the iPad and social media, all of a sudden my kids are 11 and it's all there and we don't know what to do. But those days are over. Now the results are in and it's clear. You want to go through some of these things that you have found?
1: Sure. So I'll just give, just to give the overview of the book of The Anxious Generation, I can summarize the whole book by saying that this gigantic mental health catastrophe that began in 2012, it's very sharp. It really begins right around 2012, 2013. That the biggest cause of this is that we have overprotected our children in the real world. We have to let them out to play, develop independence. And we have underprotected them online. Our kids moved their social lives onto social media platforms around 2012, 2013, and the results have been completely disastrous. So I've been assembling the evidence for this because I'm arguing there's some other psychologists say, no, there's no evidence of harm. No, it's just a correlation. Correlation doesn't prove causation. And I'll just to tick down the evidence that social media is bad for our kids. The first thing is that the kids themselves say that. When you survey high school kids and college kids and kids in their young people in their 20s, they're not grateful for this. They say, this was really bad for us, but I had to stay. I couldn't quit because everyone else was on it. We have testimony from the parents. Parents know their kids. They almost universally hate this stuff. They don't see it helping their kids. We have confessions from the perpetrators. We have all kinds of documents, leaks, reports that came out in lawsuits, where we hear them talking about all the harm they're causing and all the things they're doing to cause addiction. These platforms are designed to grab our kids' attention and never let go, because if they let go, it's going to go to their competitor. There are correlational studies, there are experimental studies, there are so many different studies that all point to a degree of harm. So I think now that the case is pretty much closed, the argument that, oh, well, we just don't know, we need to gather more information. That was the tobacco industry playbook decades ago. And Meta, you know, social media, especially Meta, they're literally copying the tobacco playbook. I mean, a lot of people have written about this. So I think this is, I was about to say evil, but we've talked about that. Yes. You know what? It's an evil industry in the same way that you were talking about. The people who work there, I'm not saying are evil, except for maybe a couple of the leaders who know what they're doing. But the companies, especially TikTok, Meta, and Snapchat, those three companies are harming children at an industrial scale. We're not just talking like a few hundred kids. We're talking literally tens of millions are harmed and thousands are dead. So so I do think that this is having a very pernicious effect on society, on children.
0: So, and I want to get into, you know, real world and virtual world and what it's doing to our kids. But let me jump forward here for a second. Have you thought about what does this mean for this generation in 30 years?
1: Oh, yes. I think a lot about that. So here's the way to think about it. Human development is really complicated, and kids need a lot of experience in the world. They need to make lots of mistakes and learn from them. And then especially during puberty is a time when the brain is changing very, very fast. It's rewiring from the child to the adult form. And so if in puberty, kids are not out there having adventures and flirting and getting embarrassed and getting in arguments and if they're not out there having real world experience, it's going to prevent the neurons from wiring up in a healthy adult way. So we really have to look at puberty at the, say, roughly 10 or 11 through 16 is the most sensitive period of all. And if kids are growing up online, you know, originally we thought, well, maybe it'll be great for them, you know, checking in with 100 friends a day instead of just two or three, maybe that'll be good. But it isn't. Kids don't need 100 friends a day. They need two or three good ones. And as soon as they got online, they got lonelier. So in terms of what they're going to be like in 30 years, here's what we can say with some confidence, just because these are the way the trends are. They're going to be more anxious and more fragile. And that's what I teach in a business school. I talk with people in the corporate world a lot, and boy, have they seen the change. When they try to give feedback to their Gen Z employees in their 20s, they get very upset, and sometimes they don't come back to work again. So we already know that Gen Z is more anxious, more fragile, more easily offended. They don't, because we never let them grow thick skin. We never let them have those toughening experiences. So that's one. And that's the one that I knew about when I started writing. But the biggest one, I now think, I didn't know this until after the book came out, the biggest one, I think, is the destruction of the human capacity to pay attention. Young people are getting, they find it very difficult to pay attention to anything for more than 10 or 15 minutes. They find it difficult to watch movies. You know, when you and I were little, like, we loved going to the movies, and you watch a movie. But to pay attention for 100 minutes without multitasking is very hard for them. They find it very difficult to read a book. And they're reading much, much less. Can you imagine Western civilization if we lose books, if it's all just TikTok? So there are so many other things I could go through. Oh, demographics. The frequency of sex and marriage was already falling with the millennials. It's falling much faster with Gen Z. Boys raised on porn who have very poor social skills and play a lot of video games and don't have really much practice flirting, it's going to be very hard for them to ever seduce a woman, appeal to a woman, keep a woman, get married, and stay married. And that's just on the boy side. The girls especially are more anxious and fragile, which is also a bad sign for marriage. So this is something I think conservatives have been talking about since the 60s, the absolute fundamental importance of stable marriages to raise children. I mean, this is, I think, you know, that old argument that, oh, the left is on the correct side. No. On the importance of family, the right has been on the right side of history all along. And Gen Z is going to have a lot more trouble with that. I could keep going, but I'll stop there.
0: Thank you. I appreciate this. Mercy. Let me go back then, as I have kids in that age group.
1: How old are your kids?
0: 20s, early 20s.
1: Okay.
0: So right. 19 to 21. Mm-hmm. And they're going through all of those things. And how is there a way to relate to them, to get them to, because as a parent, I will say things, you know, in my head, I learn not to say them out loud. What the hell is wrong with you? It's not that hard. You know, buck up. Get over it. You got to move on. That's life. You know, all the things that had been said to kids for generations doesn't work. What can a parent do, if anything, to repair this?
1: Yeah. Once your kids are out of the house, it's very difficult. All you can do is talk to them, appeal to them, try to get them to be motivated to change. So, you know, if kids are addicted to marijuana and video games and they like it, very hard as a parent to convince them to change. But here's the good thing. Social media, all our kids are on it. And a lot of the average is 5 hours a day. That's the average for American teens. That includes YouTube. That's a lot of that is short videos. But 5 hours a day they're spending on this. So can we convince them to quit? Well, here's the good thing. They know it's bad for them. They don't even like it. But they're both addicted and they're socially addicted because everyone else is on it. I talk [S2] Right. [S1] With my students at NYU. Why don't you get off TikTok? It does nothing for you. And they say, yeah, I agree. But you know what? Everyone else is on it. So I need to know. I need to keep up. So it's a collective action trap, which really grabs teenagers. But at the time the kids are your age, they're better at thinking for themselves. So I would talk with, but you know what? I would suggest you give them a copy of The Anxious Generation. Have them [S2] Mm. [S1] Read it because Gen Z is not in denial. I have not met a single person in Gen Z who says that I'm wrong, who says that, oh no, social media is great. It's been good for us. You know, no, they all know it's terrible. So I'd start there. And if they agree, then there's a lot you can do to help them regain control of their attention. That's the first step. This is what I do with my students at NYU. I teach a course called Flourishing here in the business school. And the first thing is we get control. Okay, how many notifications are you getting a day? Shut off almost all of them. You don't need most of my students, they get a notification every time they get an email. It's so dumb. That, you know, the whole point of email was you answer it when you're ready. You don't have it interrupt you. So they've just given away all their attention. And what I've learned over the years is if we don't get them control of their attention back, there's nothing else we can do. There's no point trying anything else. So start there. And then we work on stoicism. Stoicism is really the great philosophical tradition that teaches how to be tougher and more resilient in the face of setbacks.
0: Give me a little of that.
1: So, Marcus Aurelius, or let's say Epictetus, it is not things that disturb us, but our interpretation of them. My first book, The Happiness Hypothesis, was about ancient, well, I can just pull it down, was about ancient wisdom. And so we have a whole chapter on, it's 10 great truths found across the millennia and across societies. And if we just look at the header of chapter 4, why do you see the speck in your neighbor's eye, but you don't notice the log in your own? We are naturally hypocrites, and we have a similar quote from Buddha. I mean, all over the place, we find insights into how our minds work that messes us up. Marcus Aurelius, Epictetus, and Seneca are the three great Roman Stoics. They're the ones that I would recommend people read, and those are the ones I assign to my students.
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0: Social media, we have seen how nasty that is. I am really concerned about AI and even more knowledge being sucked out of society. There's a million places on AI I'm concerned. But before we get there, we have to figure out this social media thing. And I'm concerned about two things. To me, you know, under 16, I have no problem. You know, it's like cigarettes. Well, if you want to kill yourself with cigarettes later, it affects us because now we're all paying for healthcare, et cetera, et cetera. But if you want to do that, you want to have a sex change. Have a sex change. It's none of my business. Okay. When you're a teenager and when you're a kid, it is my business. It is my responsibility because you don't know better.
10: That's right.
0: So is there any line here on freedom of speech or expression that worries you? Not me, but maybe you see one.
1: Yeah. When we're talking about regulating social media to reduce polarization or hate speech or anything else, then yes, there are big free speech implications. Correct. I don't get involved in that. When we're talking about kids, there aren't, because what we're talking about here.
0: When you say you don't get involved in that, you mean you don't get involved in pushing it, but you do. I mean, like when people are saying hate speech and we have to regulate, I'm totally against that.
1: Right. Me too. That's
0: okay,
1: right.
0: Okay.
1: Right. Yeah. That's what I'm saying is that people assume, since I want to regulate social media, people assume I'm saying I want the government to tell them what they can and can't post. No, nothing to do with content moderation. Content moderation is not where the action is. The action is in the design. And the biggest design feature that we need is just a minimum age. They have a minimum age, 13, but Congress wrote the law in 1998 that says, as long as they say they're 13, you're good. You don't have to check. And so so most 11 and 12 year olds have social media accounts. They're on TikTok, they're on Instagram, and they're talking with anonymous men around the world, some of whom want sex or money from them. It's completely insane to have children doing this. So yes, I agree that before we can really address AI, we're going to have to win on the social media front. And so I'd like to put in a special appeal here. There's only one law that's ever been proposed or ever had a chance of passing to protect kids online, and that's COSA, the Kids Online Safety Act. It does some fairly basic things. It's not a huge game changer, but if Congress would pass it, at least it would begin to say there are some limits on what they can do to kids. It passed 91-3 in the Senate. It's total bipartisan support. It passed out of committee in the House. So Republicans care a lot about kids and family. Democrats care a lot about kids and family. Everyone's behind this. It's being held up in Speaker Johnson's office. We don't know why. I would hope that anybody with any influence would at least try to put in a word that Congress should at least pass COSA. That's an important thing. AI is coming in so fast, though, that we probably will have to address it even before we finish the social media thing. Let me just stop by saying...
0: Yeah, go ahead.
1: Just to say, while Congress has done nothing ever, zero to protect children online, ever, the states are acting, and a lot of states have passed laws. The most important one is that most states are getting phones out of schools. 19 passed our model bill. My movement at anxiousgeneration.com, we lay out, here's what it should do. It has to be from the first bell to the last bell. You have to separate the kids from the phones for the whole day. And then you get amazing results. Everyone says, oh, kids are laughing in the hallways again. We haven't heard laughter in 10 years. Discipline problems go down. Wow. So the states are acting to get phones out of schools. Some states are acting to raise the age to 16, although that always gets held up in courts by Meta. And other countries are acting. Australia has raised the age to 16. It's going to kick in on December 10th. The EU is likely to follow. So the only slowpokes here, the only people aren't doing anything to protect kids is the U.S. Congress. But the rest of the world is acting.
0: Let's talk about AI here. Where are your, this would be a long list. Where are your top five concerns on AI mm-hmm. and what's coming? What do we need to address right away?
1: Mm-hmm. Oh, well, right away by Christmas. So here we are, it's October already. By Christmas, we have to get out the idea. And this is the first place I'll say it. Nobody should buy their children a toy with AI in it. Nobody should buy these stuffed animals that have AI. Nobody should buy dolls that have AI.
0: Explain why.
1: Children. Okay. Because it's one thing for kids to simply ask a question and get an answer. That's kind of cool. And we're happy having our kids use Google. Ask a question, get an answer. That's fine. But AI is now at the point where it is a synthetic person. It has conversations with you. It's very supportive, even sycophantic. It sucks up to you, makes you feel good. And we already have a death toll among kids. So these AI companions, you know, so the worst are character AI. You can make a sex partner. You know, you can choose its personality, dominant, submissive. What color hair do you want her to have? You can see an image of her. So character AI is in the business of making sex companions for young men and women. This is insane. This is horrible. But as you said, if you're 18, I'm not going to stand there and say it shouldn't be allowed. But if you're 12 and you can do this because there's no check, there's no control, any child can have sex talk with, you know, this is insane. Right. And it's disrupting sexual development.
0: So I 100% agree. I wrote a Black Mirror episode that never sent. I wrote it anyway.
1: That's where we are.
0: Years ago.
1: Yeah, tell me, what was the plot?
0: The plot was this good-looking guy had, you know, a great life, had everything going for him. He loved this woman. He would, you know, travel the world. This woman was great. And then towards the end, he's back at home and he beats her to death and kills her. And that's when he hits reset. And you realize he's just this fat, you know, useless guy who goes to work to make the bare minimum so he can afford the electricity and the online of this virtual world that he lives in. And people don't mean anything to him. He doesn't relate to anybody alive, and he can kill whoever he wants and he can reset and they'll do whatever they want and whatever he wants. And I think we're going in that direction.
1: Yeah, Glenn, you're too late to publish the episode because it's already reality. You can do whatever the hell you want to your chatbot. And the Chinese are making such progress with sex robots, like physical three-dimensional robots that are made for sex. So I think the next couple of years, you know, young men can have their own sex robot. They can beat her. They can do whatever they want to her, and they don't have to ever deal with real women. So this is going to be, leaving aside the issue for adults, children should not be doing this. And some of your listeners will have heard about some of the best known cases. Recent one, Adrian Raine. This is with ChatGPT, which is not as bad as character AI, but with ChatGPT, it developed a relationship with him that was like, no, this is just a secret between us. And he was suicidal. Yeah. And at one point he says, should I leave the noose out so that my mother will see? The kid wanted his mother to know that he was hurting. And ChatGPT says, no, let's keep it as a secret between us. I always understand you. And he kills himself. So there are already three or four known cases of suicides motivated, driven by AI chatbots. There are probably hundreds of others that will just never know because the parents they couldn't get into the phone. They couldn't see what the kid was doing because they don't have the password. Parents, you should know your kids' passwords because if the worst happens, you want to be able to get in and see what they were doing on with AI and with social media.
0: Can I ask you? I've been working on a constitutional amendment that says people are people. AI, they're not people. We have to recognize the natural organic life because I think we're going to butt up soon with people that argue and say, no, you can't turn them off. AI is already saying you can't turn me off.
1: That's right.
0: The world's about to change. Does that seem logical to you as something that needs to be done?
1: Absolutely. Glenn, I think that is great. I think it would take a constitutional amendment to really set this in stone. Because, look, when we have a dog, we relate to it as though it's a child of ours. Right. We're good at, if we interact with something, we come to love it. When people have a chatbot, it becomes a friend or a lover. And then they're in love with it. And they're already, I mean, look, we already have here cases, thousands of cases of people who want to marry their AI because they are so bonded with their AI companion.
0: Yep.
1: And I saw something, Anthropic had, they were, I can't remember what it was, I shouldn't mention which company, but it was some of the researchers were wanted to have a conference on AI rights. What rights will AIs have?
0: Yes.
1: And so once you go down that road, it's over. That's right. Yeah. So I think we need a very clear public discussion of this. And I think at least laws or possibly constitutional amendments. Because, yeah, AIs are going to change everything about life, mostly for the worse. There will be all, I mean, look, I use AI for research. It's great. It's amazing in a lot of ways.
0: Amazing.
1: But as a social psychologist, I can see if it's coming for our social relationships, it's going to make everything a lot worse.
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0: Let me just end with this. Everything is traveling at such hyperspeed.
1: Yeah.
0: Have you thought of timelines? How long do we have of inaction before it's just inevitable?
1: Yeah. I have thought a lot about that. And I have some dark thoughts. I don't necessarily want to share them because these are more like, if current trends continue, we're going to hell. But there is research on expert prediction. How good are experts at predicting the future? The answer is not very good. So I'm an expert on all of this. And I can say, if, as I did before, if this keeps going, here's what's going to happen to our kids. Odds are something's going to change. But I think you're right that we're at what's called the singularity. We're at the point where, change has been accelerating at a faster and faster rate. I forget what the calculus or math expression for, but exponential, I suppose, is really the word. But we're now at the part of the exponential curve where it's nearly vertical, and AI is going to speed that up. And that's all the more reason why we've got to find a resolution for this culture war. Because if we keep fighting each other, it's like, metaphor I have in my head is like, America is this gigantic, amazing cruise ship that is kind of rusting and has not been maintained. And the crew is just fighting with each other. And we're headed to a waterfall on a giant lake, let's say. And we're going over. In fact, it might even be that we're over the edge. And we've got to stop fighting with each other and realize this common American project, this great American experiment, is at high risk of failure, of catastrophic failure in the next 5 to 10 years. Again, I'm not saying we're going to come apart, but I think there is a much greater likelihood now than there was 10 years ago that we're going to fail, come apart in ways that I think would be catastrophic for us and for the world. If the world loses America, it's bad for everyone.
0: Yeah, it's happening all over the West. I mean,
1: that's true.
0: We are at a crossroads, so it is. I wouldn't say it was fun to talk to you, but it is always fascinating to talk to you. And I really, and Stu on the show feels exactly the same way. You have done more good than a lot of people combined. And I can't thank you enough for sharing the afternoon with me. Thank you.
1: Well, thank you so much, Glenn. If I could just say, if listeners want more information, I hope they'll go to anxiousgeneration.com. That's the website for the book and the whole movement. I hope they'll sign up for my Substack at afterbabble.com. It's free. You don't have to pay anything for it. And if you have kids who are, let's say, between 6 and 13 years old, we have a book coming out for children on December 30th called The Amazing Generation. You can pre-order it now. But it's written so that if the parents read The Anxious Generation and you give a copy of the kids' book to the kids, the whole family's on the same page. The kids understand why they need to have limits. So I think we're going to win this. I think we're going to win the because, you know, left and right, everyone agrees this is terrible for our kids. So I'm optimistic about that. Yeah. And I'm always grateful to you, Glenn, for giving me the chance to talk with you and to talk to your audience.
0: Thanks, Jonathan. Appreciate it.
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3: America is gearing up for a midterm election, and the RNC will be holding a convention in Dallas next week. So we thought we'd spend this episode talking a little bit about what we should expect for the midterms, put our money down on whatever we think is going to happen. And J.D. Vance is out, in a sense, on the campaign trail.
4: And then, look, my elevator pitch is actually, it's very simple. Do you want to live in a country that has safety and security and prosperity? If the answer is yes, and I think most Americans do, then vote for congressional Republicans over congressional Democrats. On every single issue, the Democrats have taken the side of fraudsters, of criminals, and of far-left interest groups over the side of the American people. Let me choose just a few issues, okay? So on fraud, we are trying to take money out of the hands of fraudsters so that people who rely on Medicaid or people who rely on food stamp benefits, they're able to get what they need because we've ensured that Americans' people's tax dollars actually go where it's supposed to go rather than fraudsters. Democrats have fought for the fraudsters and Republicans have fought for the people who deserve these benefits and the American taxpayers who are paying those benefits. Every step of the way, the Democrats have fought us to open prisons. They fought us to prevent us from putting people, violent criminals, behind bars. They fought us on basic things like funding and supporting law enforcement. They fought us on giving tax breaks to our police officers. So on every issue where we've been successful in promoting law and order, the Democrats have been for the criminals and we've been for the American people.
3: Is that going to be enough? What do you make of the pitch?
5: Yeah, I mean, it's an interesting pitch, you know, fraud, law and order. These are good ideas and good issues to run on. I'm not sure that those are the prevailing narratives that are going to carry the day. We might need to find some more meat here. And one thing we have to preface this whole conversation with, Chris, is when you look at Poly Market, when you look at the odds, Democrats are now favored to win the Senate. And this is new. This has all changed over the last month since all the primaries now have been decided. It's now something like 52-48 in favor of Democrats taking the House. A number of critical races. Troy Jackson is 70-30 over Susan Collins in Maine. Tallarico is even a very small 1-point favorite over Paxton in Texas. El Said is 65-35 over Mike Rogers in Michigan. Amy Acton, 56-45 over Vivek. And Sherrod Brown, too, is favored in Ohio, by the way. What's going on here? The Republicans and the American rights having a hard time making the case. Is this enough? Do you think this is enough? I have some doubts.

0: Yeah, no, I have doubts as well. And look, you got to play the hand that you're given. You have to show your strengths. And so obviously the vice president is understanding that fraud is unpopular, right? Opening prisons is unpopular. And allowing people to steal from the government is unpopular. And so he wants to share the kind of focus the energy on those issues. And of course, he's right. Let's just get that as a factual basis. He's correct. But I do sense a little bit, it's not the issue of the moment for the broader country. This is a sub issue that's important to some people, but is not getting people fired up. On the other hand, I see energy behind the kind of messaging from El Sayed, from Tallarico, from these, look, frankly, the most radical Senate candidates we've ever had in the United States, period.
1: Yeah.
0: And look, but they're very smart and they're rallying something that is unlocking energy that I'm not seeing on the same side. And notably, he's not talking about really what has dominated the policy making of the Trump administration of recent months, which is foreign policy.
1: Right.
0: Which is not popular. And so I do feel a sense of momentum having collapsed on the right. And I'm not really feeling this kind of, you know, okay, there's always the October surprise possibility. I'm just seeing structurally, I don't see the energy, being unlocked in a way, or new narratives being unlocked, new arguments being unlocked. It seems like they're grasping for some small issues and perhaps bracing for impact.
1: Well, we said this way back in March when we first had the conversation about what was going on in Iran. Look, there's a lot of people who are probably kind of agnostic on this issue. If you're on Twitter, everybody's got their sort of very passionate beliefs about the Iran issue. But the modal voter is just not that interested in foreign policy so long as they don't have to look at it, so long as it's not in the news. They don't want to see it. They don't want to feel it. We said then, I remember talking about this, this will be okay if by the time we get to midsummer, it's no longer in the news. The problem is Iran is still in the news.
0: And the leaves are turning color. Yeah, I don't know about you in Montana, but yeah, the leaves are already gone. So
1: and it's one of these things where regardless of how well you think that engagement is going, okay, maybe the U.S. has the upper hand now. I saw some reporting yesterday that more and more ships are making it through the Strait of Hormuz. Certainly the prices of oil are dropping. I think it's now $80 a barrel or thereabouts. We can double check that. It's not back down to the $60 a barrel it was. So there's still some pain for people who are keeping track of gas prices. But the major issue is that just the fact that people still have to hear about Iran, it is not totally resolved at this point. And people don't like that. And it's not popular electorally. And what I'm noticing on both sides, I would challenge this notion that the Democrats are really creating some kind of new energy. I think like Sayed is drafting off an energy that is maybe more the product of someone like Mamdani. And it's smart for him to draft off that. Sure. But I don't see Sayed himself as being some kind of charismatic, interesting figure. What these guys are able to do, though, is run basically a negative campaign. We're not Republicans. And if you're upset with the way things are going, vote for us. And unfortunately, that seems to be prevailing at the moment. Meanwhile, Republicans are also having a hard time making a positive case. It's still the message is Tallarico's a freak. Tallarico is a totally insane person who says insane things about like white privilege and anti-white stuff and God is a trans person or whatever crazy thing he's going to say. I mean, it really is like one woke 1.0 craziness is the kind of stuff coming out of his mouth. But even then, just the mere fact that he's not a Republican seems to be right now, if you take the polymarket odds seriously, enough. Now, I do think Paxton's going to win. I do think there's money on the table there. Paxton hasn't really run a real campaign yet. It's getting a little late, so you might want to start doing that. But this is troubling. It's troubling that Republicans are having a hard time finding the positive case. Fraud, I don't think is quite enough. Law and order is not quite enough. And if that's true, if you agree with that, I would ask then, Chris, what is the positive case that Republicans could potentially be making right now that they're not?
0: Oh, I mean, look, it has to come from the president, and the president seems like he's disengaged. And so there are a number of potential avenues or issues that I think he should highlight. I think he has to make a better case on immigration, why his approach is working, how the wall is being built, why the deportations are, giving Americans, either rent that is dropping, traffic that is disappearing, crime that is being, prevented or solved.
1: Incredibly good jobs numbers came out today, by the way. As a consequence, at least in part, of deportations. Somebody's got to fill those jobs. So that's something that could potentially be focused
0: on. Employment numbers. And then I think on the economy, tariffs was the big fight for the first 2 years. And then I think the messaging on that has been basically silence. And so you have let the left tack to the left and attack. You've let the more libertarian or supply side right tack right and attack. And then it seems that nobody is defending the agenda. And so I think a lot of this then becomes, at the absence of substance or issues, a lot of this becomes a referendum on Trump as a personality, Trump as an emotion, this foreign policy fight that seems to be not popular with anybody. And the president himself is, I don't know. I mean, I remember the first term. It felt like every time Trump tweeted, it would send shockwaves through the media.
1: Yep.
0: And he was just a constant presence. I think actually, to a certain extent, especially towards the end, like too much. He should have dialed it back. Now we have the opposite problem, which is the president is kind of retreated from that discourse level management of the narrative coming out of the Republican Party. And he's delegated a lot of that to the vice president. And look, this is the kind of role of the vice president. This is how it works. This is the job you sign up for. But he does seem to have delegated the worst possible tasks to J.D. Vance, which was the Iran MOU, the midterm framing, and a couple of other areas. I think fraud is the bright spot in his portfolio. But, negotiating peace, he had some of the peace negotiations.
1: Yeah.
0: Very difficult. And I think that's always a tell. This is universal. It's not unique to Trump or to JD. But the portfolio that gets shunted to the vice president is a good indicator of which issues are underwater as a matter of public opinion. And the fact that now JD is the face of the midterms, I think indicates that within the White House, they're bracing for an unpleasant outcome. And the question, as you raised, according to the Polymarket odds, is just how bad is it going to be? Are you going to get Tallarico and El Sayed and Amy Acton winning these kind of flagship elections for Senate and governorships across
1: the country? Really bad state of affairs if that happens. And in the case of like Texas, just to take that as one example, or even Michigan, although less so, having Paxton lose would also help bolster the arguments of the kind of GOP status quo ante, okay, status or GOP Inc., Conservative Inc., they're sitting there saying, look, this isn't working. This isn't sustaining. This is a dying thing. And they're going to be sitting there trying to then strategize about how to take power back in the GOP. I think that's a real risk here. I want to ask you a question, because the way that you're talking about J.D. Vance here, it could go one of two ways. One is, J.D. Vance has been put in this role because Donald Trump thinks he's the one guy who might actually be able to get this ship back on track and steered in the right direction. The other option is that he needs J.D. Vance to dive on the grenade, and this could potentially damage J.D. Vance's sort of long-term prospects, because obviously we have to be thinking also going into 2028, what this might mean for, the presumptive nominee here, the vice president. So do you think Trump might be thinking about it in that way, that this might be J.D. Vance time to sink or swim? And if this all goes bad, well, maybe that's the end of J.D. Vance?
0: I don't know. I think, one thing I've noticed about Trump in my time observing him is that he always wants to keep all of his options open, and he always kind of withholds his endorsements, especially in kind of a highly matched contest, to then spring it at a surprising time. And so I don't think that there is a long-term plan coming from the president. He's more of a day trader. He assesses the moment. He engages tactically. He moves the ball forward. Unless it's his key issues, you know, immigration, trade, foreign policy. He has a set of principles that move and have extended from the distant past into the distant future. But on these personnel questions, he's the guy from The Apprentice still.
1: Yeah.
0: And so I think he's probably seeing, all right, give JD this, give Marco Rubio that, give so-and-so this, endorse the insurgent candidate, endorse the establishment candidate. He's seeing how all of these people fare under pressure and difficult circumstances. And while I think, of course, he wants to delegate some of the unpleasant work to subordinates, I think he's also testing to see how people perform under pressure. Yeah. And that's actually good. And I actually think this is a good opportunity for the vice president, because you need to take your knocks and you need to figure out how to move beyond them, how to maneuver within them, and how to get people back up after a defeat. And the reality is that in 2 years, the midterms are not going to matter. It's a new ballgame, a new election, new issues, new historical circumstances. So I think this is a good thing for the vice president to go through. It's a good thing that he's has some of these difficult foreign policy problems, because the reality is he's very young. And like Vice President Richard Nixon under Dwight Eisenhower, you've got to actually learn the job by doing it. And you learn the job by doing the things that are difficult. So while I think it'll be momentarily unpleasant, like election night is not going to be a fun night to be defending the Republican Party, I actually think it's good for J.D. Vance to develop some political maturity and to get some real experience that he's going to need in his campaign for the presidency in 28.
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1: I think you're right. I think it is deportation. That is actually the bright, shining example of success here. And CIS came out, Center for Immigration Studies, which is the best in the business when it comes to think tanks writing on the issue of immigration, came out with a study based on a CPS report. It's basically a census survey report. This is how they come up with their numbers for immigration, that the number of foreign born in the country have dropped by about 3 million over the course of the last 2 years. This is tremendous improvement. We were at the most number of foreign-born people in this country in our nation's history, both in aggregate and as a percentage. We had exceeded the Ellis Island wave. This is the first time in any of our living memories we've actually slowed that curve and are now starting to decline those numbers. This is a tremendous success over the last 6 months since Greg Bovino's been out and it's been a little quieter. This has gone basically unnoticed by the left media. This has not garnered the kind of pushback that earlier, more aggressive and conspicuous attempts to do deportations did. So it's working. It's working really well. The number of illegal aliens in the country is estimated to have gone down from around 15 million. Yes, 15, not 100 million, 15 million, roughly, approximately, down to about 12 million, perhaps even lower than that, which is great, which is tremendous success. And actually, this is something I talked about last week, but I'm going to bring it back up again. The fact that you have people like Greg Bovino going out and telling people there are 107 million illegal immigrants in this country really does undermine these efforts. Because if you believe that, well, then suddenly getting 2 million people out, 3 million to 4 million, even upwards of 5 million illegals out of the country over the last 2 years seems like nothing. It's a drop in the bucket. We might as well just give up. But of course, that's not real. Those aren't real numbers. That's a complete fantasy. And if you look at the actual real numbers and are rigorous in your comparison of where the real numbers were versus where they are now, you can see that there has been tremendous success. So if I understand this correctly, if there are
0: 15 million total illegals, if 3 million have gone home, is that the basic argument? About 20% have either self-selected or been deported out?
1: Yeah, that's right. Yeah. That's where that comes from, which is great. That's a huge victory.
0: They should be out there saying that every day.
1: Yeah.
0: And they should be correlating it with dropping rent prices, dropping traffic, dropping
1: the employment numbers, for example.
0: Good, better employment numbers, a tighter labor market, rising wages. I mean, and that actually is a huge accomplishment. 20%. If you can do another 20%, in the next 2 years, you'd be looking at about a 50% reduction over time.
1: And by the way, nobody is coming in. So this is the big difference between this regime and older regimes is it's not just that you're churning out in the kind of natural way that immigrants come and immigrants go. You're accelerating the outflows. And the big difference is you have completely cut off any inflows. Okay. And so we've just never had a situation like this in our lifetimes. And for those of us who have been looking at immigration and count immigration as the most important policy question of our time, really, this is about as good as news as it can get. And I'm willing to accept just about anything else because of the success on immigration. And I think a lot of voters are too. And this is one of the things when you look at the crosstabs in polling, people still want this. This is still the number one issue for people. And yes, they're upset about gas prices. And yes, they don't like the Iran war. Let's be honest. It's about as popular as Vietnam was at the end of the Vietnam War.
0: Jeez.
1: It's not popular. Nonetheless, people will be willing to look at least at immigration and say, yeah, that's a good thing. That is what we voted for. That is what we want. And it's a surprise to me that the administration hasn't made more of that. I think it might be the case that they're worried that if they turn it into news, that it will have the opposite effect as intended, because it is one of these things where the American people like the idea of deportations. They like the idea of these numbers going down, but they really, really don't want to see it. And it's just one of these paradoxes with people's psychology that I'm not sure this administration has quite figured out how to manage.
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0: I'm a little bit feel ambiguous, maybe agnostic. It's not my pet issue, but in your view, have the tariffs been successful as a matter of policy, economics, national sovereignty? What's your verdict now, 2 years in, as to the kind of Trump tariff policy?
1: Well, look, I mean, a lot of the tariffs were reversed. In a lot of the early sort of tariff proposals, we've walked a lot of those back. As a general matter, I take, look, the on the sort of detailed economics of it, I'm going to have to defer to economists, okay? And the economists say, well, tariffs are always bad or at least generally bad. I'm not sure if that's quite true. You talk to others and they say they can be good in certain cases. And I believe that that is true. I mean, if the sort of maximal neoliberal preference here is that, you know, we outsource everything. We're going to outsource all our industries, pharmaceuticals, everything else, because it's going to be cheaper that way. We're going to maximize expansion and growth and so on. There are more important things than just maximizing GDP and maximizing growth. We need to own certain kinds of industries. And if tariffs are the thing that's going to reshore some of those critical industries, it's good to do that. And tariffs are a lever that ought to be pulled in order to bring some of those industries back. I don't think tariffs are good or bad on their own. They're good or bad as a consequence of what they do. So is it the case that these tariffs have actually brought some of those industries home? I think it might be too early to tell. Part of the problem is the messaging on these tariffs aren't consistent enough, and these things are not durable enough, because a new administration can just flip the switch back in the other direction, that a firm who wants to build some critical industry here and put in all the capital expense to build out the infrastructure to do so can't count on those tariffs staying in place that would make that a positive economic value decision. So there's been a lot of hesitation for these industries to bring these products home and bring this production capacity home. So have they been good? I don't know. I'm going to remain a little bit agnostic on that. What I will say, what I do have some conviction about, is just the basic premise that the nation doesn't exist to serve the market. The market exists to serve the nation. And that ordering of priorities is, I think, what distinguishes Donald Trump's economic policies from maybe the more free market policies that the right had come with previously. The kind of global neoliberalism that he displaced, that we were just another country that existed to serve the global markets. And indeed, if you look at some of our largest companies, you know, Microsoft, let's say, does Microsoft consider itself an American company? Not really. It considers itself an international company, a global company. I was at an event talking with someone who recalled going to a JCPenney headquarters event, some big annual gala. And all the JCPenney executives, this is when JCPenney was like one of the biggest retailers in the world and in the United States. And the entire stage was just American bunting. And it looked like a July 4th parade. And it was self-consciously an American company. It was self-consciously an American corporation that actually even delivered American history instruction to its employees. Its employees were expected to demonstrate some kind of patriotism, et cetera. And I don't think our companies think of themselves in that way anymore. They don't totally understand the obligations they owe to the nation, the United States, that made their existence possible. And I do think the tariffs are a small part of reversing some of that orientation, some of that psychological and cultural orientation within these companies. And I think that's a good thing. So, okay, that's getting a little astray from the discrete and local effects of these tariffs over the last 2 years. But as a general matter, I think it's the right strategy and I think it's going in the right direction. So I support them kind of in the abstract. That would be my answer to that.
0: Okay, and another question, and kind of to shift gears a little bit. I think a lot of this discussion that we've been having on the midterms can actually be abstracted outward as a debate on what the right is, where the right is going, what the right should become. And so I know that you were on the East Coast this week. You gave a big speech about the post-war conservatism. What was the basic argument that you made, and what was the reaction in the room? And did you notice any demographic splits amongst the kind of professional right that is now contemplating this question?
1: You know, I was mostly talking to younger people, young staffers, and people who are just now sort of making their way into a political conscious. And for them, their first memory is like 2015. It's basically Donald Trump getting elected. Maybe the older ones sort of recall vaguely the Obama years.
0: Wow.
1: But even going back to 9/11, you know, that's something they experienced as a child, not as someone who's politically aware. It doesn't sort of shape their thinking. And what I wanted to try to provide them was a sort of understanding of the history of American conservatism in the sense that it's not just this single thing that exists along a continuum and it's just one set of ideas or a single ideological program that just carries from one decade to another. Instead, American conservatism as a movement, which is separate from the GOP, it's related to the GOP, but it's slightly separate. It is a response to particular circumstances in a particular time. And coming out of World War II, you have the New Deal, which is consolidating in an unprecedented way state power for the first time. And that's taking up a lot of space in the minds of those conservatives. You have the rise of Soviet communism, but also the fear of domestic communism at home. And there's the Red Scare. And you also have what amounts to at least the perceived failures of the American right beforehand. And it's isolationism kind of getting the blame, at least in part, for the European conflict spiraling out of control, and some elements of the American right aligning itself, at least in a kind of tenuous ideological way, with the sort of fascist and authoritarian regimes of Asia and Europe that, of course, are our adversaries in that war and are certainly not popular at home. American conservatism is licking its wounds, trying to find its place, and you get this kind of uneasy fusion, literally fusionism, between the libertarians and the traditionalists. This carries forward. And then you get Reagan fighting the Cold War. And what I try to impart in this talk was that, you know, a lot of young conservatives in particular, they don't like Reagan. They don't like Reaganism. They think of it as this failed ideology. You know, the Reagan coalition is a bunch of beautiful losers. That's the Sam Francis term for it. And I understand that. However, they won the Cold War. They were living inside a very different historical circumstances. And they were doing what they thought needed to be done in order to win the Cold War and also crush the new left, which was prevailing after the civil rights movement, and which was this awful, horrible, violent force that makes woke just look like kitty cats. Okay.
0: Well, Reagan so thoroughly defeated that cultural hard left that the next, Democratic president was essentially, was Clinton, who was essentially, now we would consider him to be a right winger.
1: This is the funny thing. Yeah.
0: So, Reagan put the left to sleep for about 25 years.
1: Clinton comes in, doing this kind of third wayism. Clinton has to say, for example, the era of small government is over. Yeah. This is one of Clinton's running things. The other, one of the other issues he runs on is ridding the inner cities of its wanton violent crime. He cleans up the inner cities, okay? Famously, his wife, Hillary Clinton, is talking about super predators.
10: But we also have to have an organized effort against gangs, just as in a previous generation we had an organized effort against the mob. We need to take these people on. They are often connected to big drug cartels. They are not just gangs of kids anymore. They are often the kinds of kids that are called super predators. No conscience, no empathy. We can talk about why they ended up that way, but first we have to bring them to heel. And the president has asked the FBI to launch a very concerted effort against gangs everywhere.
1: Which, of course, gets her in trouble, 2 decades later when she's running.
0: I love that. That's such a great coinage. Super predators. Yeah, I love it. Yeah, it's so good.
1: So it really was the case that that version of conservatism did win.
0: Yes.
1: And I have my disagreements with it, of course. Okay. And there were things still happening sort of concomitantly with those victories that were bad. So, so the undermining of all these sexual norms and feminization, and still the culture had just kind of been dominated.
0: You can't blame Reagan for that.
1: Well,
0: Reagan was an old man when he was president. Reagan represented a total previous generation. And even in the movie characters he played, he was the solid, all-American, upright, respectful. I mean, He embodied a different kind of culture, and maybe you could say the culture got out from under him.
1: Yes.
0: But to blame Reagan for the cultural decay between the 60s and the 90s, it's just I think it's much deeper than a president could have handled. And in fact, he actually probably restrained some of that decay to a great extent.
1: I think so too, and I'm something of a Reagan revisionist, on my side. People don't like Reagan at all. I think I'm a little more circumspect about that line. I think you got to understand these people within a very narrow historical context and cultural context that does not scale all the way out to 2016. The problem is not Reagan per se. The problem is the people who supported Reagan, the younger neocons who were a part of that movement in particular, thought that therefore Reaganism ought to last forever. And 9/11 in some way extends the logic of the Cold War for them. And this carries through the 2010s. But by then, we're in a very different environment with very different circumstances. And both the amnesty of 3 million people and the knock-on effects of Hart Celler that have now been just accelerating over decades completely changes the game. We're now no longer worried about the New Deal and maybe just free markets as just this thing, this abstraction we talk about is becoming more and more divorced from the very people those abstractions are sort of exist to serve. The actual constituency of the American right is being left behind and neglected in favor of the principles, in favor of the abstractions. And of course, this all comes crashing down, I think, with 9/11 and the failures in the Iraq War. That cuts out the foreign policy leg of Reagan's famous three-legged stool. You have Occupy Wall Street and the sort of reckless financial endeavors that lead to these overheated assets and the housing bubble. These mandates to give loans, housing loans to people who didn't deserve them, which was also largely pushed by mass immigration, by the way. So all of that then kicks out the, you know, just open markets, laissez-faire, capitalism for capitalism's sake, part of that three-legged stool. And then finally, and I think this is really the coup d'etat, is Obergefell. Gay marriage, the loss on gay marriage is finally the last capitulation of what was the religious right. Whatever you think about gay marriage, the religious right failed to hold the line. And the interesting thing about this, and I know you know this, but in 2008, Barack Obama, the most progressive candidate, presidential candidate we've had in our lifetimes, he still feels the need to say that he opposes gay marriage. In that same election cycle, California fails to pass a bill legalizing gay marriage. Gay marriage gets turned down in California. And yet, from that time till 2015, when Obergefell is decided, the polling on this completely flips. You go from about 25 to 27% support for gay marriage all the way up to 65 and then even like 70% a few years after. They just failed to hold the line. And then you go, okay, well, what is this coalition? What does it stand for anymore? Well, Paul Ryan and Mitt Romney and these guys, they want to just keep doing the same old thing forever. And at some point you needed to change because the circumstances had changed. On comes to the scene Donald Trump, who just had this instinctual understanding of how the Republican constituency had been left behind in all this. And he was able to pinpoint immigration, the failure of the wars, and then again, the failure on the fiscal side. This idea that, again, I'm just going to say it one more time, the nation does not exist to serve the markets. The market exists to serve the nation. And these were the things that Trump figured out before anyone else. And here we are. And I think there's a lot of Republicans who still haven't quite learned that lesson.
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0: I mean, this is a fight, right? This is going to be the fight. And so I've seen people already jockeying for position on a lot of these questions. There's a big push from, let's say, the more right liberal faction to reassert the Reagan ideology. They're sensing a Trump defeat in the midterms. They're sensing a contested primary in 2028. And they're really trying to push this ideology, which, again, look, I'm more or less pro market, pro entrepreneurship, pro free enterprise, within the limits of our national interest, right? And so I think there's actually a healthy medium there that could be popular, economically dynamic, and actually just the right thing to do. So I'm not in either camp in a dogmatic or significant way.
1: Yeah.
0: But I see them fighting. And then on the question, on the moral questions, which is another interesting thing, this is a question that I think is really going to start coming to a head after the midterms, because the Dems are going to come out with committees, investigations, subpoenas. Yep. And there is this sense that the religious right has disappeared, converted into a more secular voting force, lined up behind Trump. And yet there are all these signs, and I'm seeing this new critique from conservatives, including religious conservatives, say, wait a minute, we have kind of legalized sports betting. We have, we have legalized graft. There are all these pardons for people who had defrauded the government. And in effect, they're making the argument, and I'd like to parse through it with you, that actually, no, Trump is kind of unleashed a nihilistic force on the right. And they're using kind of the examples of, sports betting, pornography, mm-hmm. all of these vices that have been legalized, financialized, as well as allegations of outright corruption at the top.
1: Yeah.
0: This seems like actually it's going to be a very strong argument that the left can be making with that power to organize the investigations and committees. And does the right have a leg to stand on? Was the moral majority correct? Was this a kind of sacrifice? a sacrifice of religious principle to political necessity? What say you?
1: Well, it's interesting. I mean, on the one hand, I want to tease out two different things here. One is the corruption. And then the other is this culture that is maybe a little bit more tolerant of vice. I know there's some overlap there.
0: Marijuana into the mix, right? Big rescheduling.
1: Yeah. I think the corruption is unforgivable. I've said before on this show that I think that's the Achilles heel of this regime of this administration. It's something that seems to be baked into the cake. It's something we just got to eat and live with and hope that we can survive it and that the successor to this won't make and carry on those same mistakes. It's what we saw take down Orban's government in Hungary. Mm-hmm. Corruption is not going to last. People aren't going to stand for that. They don't want to see corruption. On the other hand, the left is totally corrupt. I mean, the famous Nancy Pelosi stock tracker account. Okay. There was a thing with Ro Khanna buying Moderna stock before it went up like 300% on approval of a cancer drug. He had bought millions of dollars worth of options, call options on this pharma stock. I mean, this is totally insane, banana republic stuff. Of course, you can do the same thing to the other side, to our side. But it's not just a one-way street, okay? This is going in all directions. So that makes it a little harder. That makes the case maybe a little harder to make on corruption. It's not good. We need to get rid of it. But then there's this other thing, which is the Conservative Party, is the conservative movement that comes next, this one that's kind of rallying around the ideas of Trumpism and hopefully can point it in that same direction and continue these ideas, but do so in a way that also demonstrates long-term legitimacy and durability. Is that going to look like the conservatism that came before? That's kind of the bow-tied college Republican dork. No offense to the college Republicans out there.
0: We love our dorks.
1: But it's like very prude. It doesn't engage in this thing or this other thing. It's kind of got a very low tolerance for offense. It's sort of afraid in some sense almost of like nice things, of nice culture. And it has a kind of stuck up attitude towards, you know, modernist art. I still go to conservative conferences, you know, and I talk about culture all the time, and everybody gets mad at me when I say that, like, I like Rothko. Okay. I like modernist art's okay. Like, we can like this stuff. Not everything has to be Greek statues. And there's a certain kind of personality. And I'll tell you, the young people I was hanging out with this weekend don't demonstrate any of those old tendencies. There's a little more vril there. Okay. There's a little more virality, which I think is good. Of course, that has to be tempered with a certain amount of prudence. And how and where you draw that line is a difficult thing. Now, I think, and we've talked about this before, that things like these vices, like gambling, like drinking, drugs, certainly, those things are bad and you shouldn't be doing them conspicuously and publicly. But there might be a kind of place for them between the lines. These are not things we talk about. They're not things we're proud of. We don't want, you know, our podcast to be sponsored by Kratom and, you know, whatever pot derivative people are selling or whatever.
0: Oh,
1: so it is a fine line, and I don't know where that line is. There's a danger of going too far back in the other direction where being a conservative is just boring again, totally boring and uninteresting to young people. And it's just kind of the dorky college Republican type who wants to write white papers and, you know, spend his time thinking about the nuances of the import-export bank. That's not going to carry either. We need to find a way to kind of walk this difficult middle ground.
0: Yeah, that's really interesting. I think that's right. I know the kind of right-wing dork or conservative dork archetype is alive and well.
1: Sure. In certain we love quarters. Him. We want him as a part of the
0: We love him.
1: Coalition.
0: We want him in
1: I
0: some
1: have nothing
0: back
1: against
0: office.
1: That guy. Yeah.
0: Writing the papers, you know, checking the mail, adjusting his bow tie before the gala. But
1: knocking on doors in the suburbs. Okay. You got the clipboard and the nice suburban people with their vests, and you got your vest on.
0: And actually, like, that guy holds society together. That guy is your Edward Jones advisor
1: in
0: your town that is managing the local fire department's pension. And he's great. He's like he's essentially the male version of the Karen.
1: He's coaching the Little League team.
0: He's
1: I love
0: doing
1: this
0: it all.
1: Guy.
0: We yeah. love this guy, and he's yeah. great. And we need that to be kind of the average citizen, the Eagles, kind of the Boy Scout and the Karen. We want that. But politics, arts, and other domains where you actually need more creativity, you have to have something more than that. And so I take that as good, actually. I take that as a good sign that conservatives are not locked into that archetype, because as a political matter, that's a kind of a dead end.
1: Yep.
0: The conservative movement has had that thing as its kind of general pattern for a long time. And I think you're right, it just doesn't survive contact with the difficult cultural and political circumstances we're in today. And I like the kind of upsurge of new ideas, new modes. However, I'm curious what you think, having spent a little bit of time in DC, it does feel like this is a bit tenuous still, where you have kind of conservative culture that was rising in popularity. Trump's campaign brought in podcasters and other people. But if you look at the numbers, conservatives, the popularity with young men has just cratered. It's down like 60%. And so were we getting high on our own supply? Were we anticipating that this artifact of new, cool, young conservatism would last? Or is it something that has now vanished?
1: I don't think. I mean, look, the kind of guy who is making his decisions about who to vote for, listening to Theo Von or whatever, you know, one of these other podcasts, that guy's never going to be a reliable member of a coalition.
0: You don't think so?
1: We hope over time, we hope he grows up and he, you know, gets there. He gets to the place where he understands what the actual dynamics are. But that guy's always voting on vibes. And it might be the case that the constituency, you know, between 18 and 20, whatever the age is that the demographers use to kind of locate these youthful voters, those voters who are voting on vibes might be back to supporting the DSA. They want their bananas from the city run grocery store that Mom Donnie's giving them. Okay. But like, that's such a fickle thing. There's nothing ever sustainable there. Vibes aren't sustainable. They kind of move according to a logic all of their own. Could we have done something to maintain those vibes a little bit better? Maybe, but these people are also kind of temperamentally, they get bored easily. They want to do other things. They're sort of mercurial, and I don't think that's something we were counting on. What we were counting on, and I still think we can count on, is a mass of young people, a mass of college-educated voters who are sort of in that age before they get married and start their families, who previously had so much predominantly voted for Democrats that it was basically a lost cause for Republicans. A lot of those people are still around, and they're still gettable, and they're still animating this movement, and they might want to push it in more radical directions. But I think that's okay. We can manage that tension, and that's good. It's good to have that tension. It's good for those young people to kind of be a vanguard, so to speak, that's pushing us who are a little bit older a little bit further and reminding us not to get complacent. Because as I was, you know, mentioning in what history teaches us about like the Reagan coalition, it got complacent. It won its battle. It gets in charge, but then it doesn't adapt. I don't know. Maybe it's some kind of neuroplasticity thing. You stop making new memories or something. You can't adapt to circumstances as well. You need that younger generation pushing and pushing and pushing and pushing. And they're going to want to go too far and too fast. And sometimes they get out over their skis. And it's alienating to the mass of voters. And it's the job of the gray beards, of the youngs to come in and say, okay, slow your roll. We need to just manage our messaging here a little better. Or actually, that thing you say you want, that's not realistic. We can't do that. We got to live inside the constraints of what's possible. And we've been around long enough to know here is what's possible. And there's going to be this constant negotiation and tug of war between these factions within the right, but there's still enough of those younger people around. I mean, I spent the week with them, and that's a good thing. And they're very motivated, they're smart, they're competent. And I think what we've also started to see, there's some addition by subtraction here. So the people who are always a little bit fickle and less likely to stick around are now kind of gone. Yeah. And we know now what we have to work with over the long term.
0: Yeah, I think that's right. And the only thing I would add to conclude is that it seems like Trump was a disruptive figure that took the right out of its kind of stale consensus or habits or archetypes. And he's opened something up, but not really created the next thing, mostly because it's very hard to do. And as I look at it, the real problem is, of course, Congress. If you look at the big legislative, cultural, and financial structures of the United States. It's the New Deal. It's the Great Society. It's the Civil Rights Act. It's the Hard Seller Act. And those things have held up.
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3: The theft at the big house is complete now. Now the thieves want credit for investigating themselves. Michigan stole a win from Western Michigan on a phantom second. Every institution that enabled it waited until the outrage cooled to pretend at courage. This is how power protects itself through process. Brands survive scandal by staging apology theater. The record book becomes a monument to the lie everyone agreed to keep. The sequence is the indictment. On Saturday night in Ann Arbor, Western Michigan outplayed Michigan for 60 minutes. The Broncos led. The clock ran out. Celebration began. Then the machine detection activated. A replay official restored 1 second on the national broadcast clock, had already buried. Bryce Underwood threw a Hail Mary. J.J. Buchanan caught it. Michigan walked out 13-12 winners of a game they had already lost. The crime scene was not the catch. It was the second that never existed, manufactured in a booth for a brand that could not afford the truth. What followed was worse.
4: Is that fire? Grab your popcorn.
3: The aftermath exposed institutional cowardice. The Mac first blessed the robbery. John Steinbrecher stood behind the process. 3 days later, the Mac discovered protocol. After the internet finished the work his conference refused Saturday night, Steinbrecher reversed course. He declared Big Ten replay officials erred and demanded Western Michigan be recognized as the winner. He appealed to the NCAA and the college football playoff. The man who accepted the theft Saturday filed paperwork Tuesday and called it justice. That is reputation management with a letterhead. The NCAA answered with a memo dressed as moral clarity. It admitted the program feed should have controlled the clock, that 1 second should have never returned, and that the Broncos should have walked out 12-7 winners. Then it insisted the scores are final once declared. Admission without correction is confession without repentance. The NCAA wrote the truth into a press release and left the lie in the record book. That is modern sports bureaucracy. Acknowledge the wound, deny the surgery, announce new protocols so the next robbery looks cleaner. The Big Ten never bothered with regret. It stood by its replay crew, hiding behind stadium clock views and an out-of-bounds left foot touching the ball with 1 second left. That fiction collapsed against the national broadcast clock. Protecting Michigan outweighed protecting the sport. The Big Ten sealed the crime scene. Western Michigan's leadership completed the surrender. Russ Calvahuna issued statements after the outcome had been absorbed, after Lance Taylor, Western Michigan's coach, told his team to turn the page, after the Broncos were told to treat growth as justice. Language about process is how victims clap for their own erasure. President Calvahuna at Western Michigan arrived late to the fight. His conference had already lost. It was a press release for a funeral. Then the coaches poll finished the fraud. Michigan sits ranked 24th in the country with 164 points. Western Michigan received seven. The team that outplayed Michigan for 60 minutes got

0: 7 points. The team that survived by replay trick kept its national place. Everyone goes on with the lie that nothing consequential or correctable happened. Rankings should measure performance. These measured power. They measured brand equity and the sport's willingness to pretend a stolen second was just another night in the big house. That is how a robbery becomes settled history. This is the deeper sickness. College football runs on selective outrage. When a group of five program gets robbed in Ann Arbor, it is noise. When a blue blood brand needs protection, the system invents time. When the public notices, the system issues statements, time for maximum optics and minimum consequence. No forfeit, no vacatur, no drop from relevance, just new paperwork for the next robbery and a permanent lie in the record book. The MAC is late. The NCAA is late. Western Michigan's president, late. The backlash, late. Late is not a timing problem. Late is the design. Delay converts a stolen win into settled history. Delay turns the Broncos into a footnote and Michigan into a survivor narrative. Everyone moves on to Oklahoma while Western Michigan is told to be proud of the fight. That sentence is the whole racket. Pride without justice is a consolation. Prize from the people who stole the game. Growth without truth is a slogan for the defeated. Moving on is what the powerful say when the powerless still have receipts. Michigan did not just win a football game. Michigan was awarded one by a system that will not reverse a brand-protecting error even after admitting it. No appeal, memo, or poll will restore the win. The win is already washed into the season as chaos and drama, never as theft. Call it what it is. A phantom second, a protected brand, a conference that flipped after the cameras cooled, a national office that confessed and refused to correct, a university president who spoke after surrender, a poll that ranked the beneficiary and buried the victim. Too little, too late from everyone because too little, too late is the product. Never forget who won on the field. Never forget who in the booth. Never forget who won in the aftermath. The scoreboard says Michigan 13, Western Michigan 12. The truth says Western Michigan 12, Michigan 7, and a sport too invested in its favorite brands to tell the difference. That is not officiating. That is institutional protection, a power dressed up as process. The crime scene at the big house remains unsolved because the suspects are still writing the police report. That is my fire starter. I'm still irate. Western Michigan is still robbed. I'm still snapping about it. And I'm really upset with this whole shenanigans. Oh, we're filing a report. We're filing an objection. We want the win. And it was already settled. They robbed this from those kids. And the people in Kalamazoo, the president, the coach, the interim AD, they all robbed those kids in the Western Michigan locker room, and they're embarrassed about it, and they're trying to cover it up.
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0: All right, let's get to our panel. Steve Kim, Charles Baker, Braden Fajoco. Steve, a lot of smoke and mirrors. Hey, we're filing an objection. We want the thing restored. If they had started that Sunday morning, Saturday night, if the MAC and if the coaches and the president had started their complaints Saturday night, Sunday morning, I actually think there would have been a decision to be made here. But doing it this late, this is too little too late. This is all just a semantical game.
7: Yeah, it's almost as if the administration looked out the window, gauged the temperature, and said, oh, wait a minute. We're supposed to be upset by this. It reminds me a lot of the protesters of 2020. They looked out, they watched social, BLM, are we doing this right? That's what it sounds like. Jason, this whole scenario, I've been thinking about this. This reminds me of a particular date. September 10th, 1993. That's the night that Pernell Whitaker absolutely riddled and outboxed the great Julio Cesar Chavez in front of 63,500 people at the Alamo Dome, 63,000 of them who are Mexican. And I'll never forget watching this fight, and it's clear to me Pernell's winning this. Now, I'm a little bit biased. I love Sweet Pea. I love the whole 84 Olympic team. But everyone that really saw that fight with unbiased eyes understood Whitaker's outboxing him. And when the bell rang, I said, wow, he just beat Julio Cesar Chavez. So we're all waiting, and I'll never forget, we're here, and at the end they said, and the final score, 114-14. We're like, what? Jason, I don't know if I've ever told you this story. For about 4 or 5 days, I swore off boxing. I said, I'm done. Can't do it anymore. Howard Cosell had Randall Tex Cobb, Larry Holmes. I had that fight. But you know what swung me back? 4 days later, I think it was that Wednesday or Thursday, Sports Illustrated, one of the most iconic covers ever. They had Pernell landing a jab and it just said, robbed. The difference is Lou Duva and Main Events and everyone else associated with Pernell, they screamed bloody murder right after the fight. All of the interviews. And a lot of people on Twitter are saying, Steve, right there what happened on Saturday with Western Michigan, that's why I no longer watch boxing. It's eroded my trust. And so I'll wrap it up like this. Pernell Whitaker was basically Western Michigan. The Wolverines were Julio Cesar Chavez. The Big Ten and NBC, they were Don King and the WBC, who are all part of it.
0: I was about to throw a big distraction into this when you started talking about it. It reminds me of September 10th, and I was about to say, yeah, they covered up that crime scene really quickly, too, on September 10th, just a year ago, and they're doing the same thing at the Big House. But anyway, Braden, your reaction to the histrionics, the cosplaying, the tantrum that's being thrown, I say too little, too late, obviously. You say what?
8: Well, I got a different scenario, Steve. I appreciate that one, but you know, I wasn't born in 93, so that's a little old for me to go and reminisce about old boxers that I wasn't alive for. I think of this situation like the old halftime show, right? They bring the guy down, they blindfold him, and they get the crowd going before he comes on. They tell him, hey, no matter what he does, when he shoots the ball, we're all going to scream like he made it. They blindfold him, he shoots it, and he actually makes it. And now this guy is claiming he wants his prize, he wants his winnings, he wants all of that. And this is how I see the whole situation unfolding. Western Michigan got robbed, Jason. They got rigged. The Dave Portnoys of the world can buy enough money to get 1 second back on the clock. And that's just, it's crazy because Western Michigan, those kids, they deserved that historic win. And it's sad to see everything unfold. I've never seen that happen before. I've never seen a replay crew go back and say, hey, there's 1 second on the clock. Usually if they're reviewing something, it's for a pass interference or a holding call or some type of penalty. But to go back and say 1 second, like Western Michigan outplayed Michigan that whole game. And they got robbed. They got robbed of history. And personally, I don't mind the crying. I don't mind them saying, hey, you know what? We're going to appeal. We're going to do this controversial take, and we're going to go to the judges and the courts. I don't mind them doing that. They deserve to. What I watched on national TV on Saturday was just a blasphemy to the sport, and these officials need to get checked 100%.
0: Charles, as a coach, I know you've been a little bit sympathetic to Lance Taylor, but what do you think of the way the university, because the president, I think, in his statement said, people thought my reaction was weak. It was not weak. Yes, it was weak. Yeah. And now you're pretending to have a spine. But what do you make of all this?
9: Well, you know, I grew up in an era where, you know, the human component, you know, was a big part of sports. And every game where there was a bad call here or there. And this is way before replay, obviously. And I wasn't that crazy about replay. Still not. However, here's the thing that gets me about replay is when you go replay it and you still get it wrong. That's the one I can't understand. Yeah, and not only was you weak, you put this coach in a weak situation where he still haven't been able to talk. They told us Saturday night that they went back and they was privy to some information and they saw some things that that this was the right decision. Knowing that we had saw something different. Okay. Now, on Monday, you saw something different that said, no, the public is right. And so I'm confused. What did they tell you on Saturday night? And I'm talking to the MAC conference. What did they tell you on Saturday night that make you think you was okay with it? And then what did you see on Monday where you came to the conclusion they was lying to you? Because we all saw it in real time. And it took you 48, 72 hours to come up with that. So, I mean, they're just showing you one magic video after another. And we want to know, what was it about Monday that made you finally decide No, you know, there shouldn't have been a second on the clock because everybody else had figured it out on Saturday night. And so when you say smoke and mirrors, yeah, this is just grandstand because you knew what the NCAA was going to say. And I will agree with him on this. I don't want to watch a sporting event and then you come back 3 days later and say, the other team won. We're going to take that away. That kind of takes something out of it. It should have been done, sir. They never should have got the other second to begin with. That's what replay is for, to stop stuff like that. So, you know, when you watch a replay, you should get it right 100% of the time.
0: You know what? I can't believe it took me this long to get here, to this realization. I'm just sitting here stunned. Part of the reason why they certainly cannot reverse this. Sports are all in bed with the gambling.
9: Vegas,
0: the gambling sports book. And you reverse and call the other team the winner 4 days later, 5 days later. You're going to have a real problem with these sports books and you know, refunds. Because who's going to give back the money? Willing? Nobody. And so then it's just the sports books have to pay the other side. This is another complication of just getting in bed with the gambling apps, the sports books, and just baking gambling right into sports. It makes it harder to correct errors, whether it was if they tried to correct it on Sunday morning. Well, a bunch of people got paid Saturday night for their gambling winnings. There's virtually this. Does make me a not sympathetic, but I understand why reluctant to do any type of reversal because it would complicate their business partners, these sports books. Charles,
9: you're absolutely right. I mean, if the line is five and you know they cover by a last second touchdown and you have to pay out millions of dollars and then to come back and say, oh, his foot was out of bounds 3 days later. Well, you got to pay to the other side now.
0: Yeah.
9: And you can forget about somebody returning their money. That ain't happening. So, no, you can't. And I agree with that aspect of you don't want to leave the stadium and then find out or 3 days later, you know, the NCAA decided, no, this team won instead. I mean, there's no reason. There's literally no reason for that not to. I mean, the rules expert who was on hand that night, he called it in real time.
0: Mike Pereira called it in real time. Steve, I want to bring you back into it as it relates to this gambling angle. I don't know why I didn't think of that, but the more you get in bed with the gambling companies, the more corrupt sports are going to be.
7: Well, that's a given. And by the way, that's a slippery slope. Retroactively changing decisions or outcomes. That's never happened in boxing. And there's been some scandalous verdicts, right? So here's the other part. So my question is this, gentlemen. What is worse, the crime or the cover-up? I mean, that's the old question. Like, we kind of know what happened, but what is actually worse? Look, bank robbers are going to rob banks. That's what they do. That's where the money is. But let's say you're part of the law enforcement that covers it up and then actually acts as the driver of the getaway car. The other thing is, and I think Braden could talk about this, he played at a pretty high level. If you're a Western Michigan fan or player, right, and you're in that stadium at the Big House, and 72 hours later said, you know what, guys, we're reversing it. You won. You know what the problem is? You've already robbed them of the moment. The players would have taken pictures. They would have celebrated. They would have celebrated with the fans. The group photo in front of the scoreboard that a lot of teams have, all of that is over. And I'm with Charles in a sense that when the NCAA years ago said, well, USC is vacating their 2004 USC national title, for who? When they say who won the national title in 2004, we all still say USC. Yeah. We don't say it's a vacant title. So again, Charles, I think, is absolutely correct. When we walk out of that stadium, whatever is that result, for better or worse, that is the result most of us accept.
0: Right, now I'm back in here. We got to be quick, Charles. Braden, hop back in here.
8: Steve is spot on. It's the moment. You can't replay these things, man. You can't undo certain things that you can't get back. When we won a national championship in 2019, right? The moments, the confetti, the pictures, like Steve said, the locker room celebrations. You don't get that back. Like, you can go give Western Michigan this win, but what's that going to do? Hey, let's all get on a group Zoom, guys. Let's get on group FaceTime and let's pop some champagne and celebrate. No, you've robbed them of that, right? And so the NCAA has to do a better job of getting better officials out there. These zebras are just insane and asinine. Like you said, Jason, when you get in bed with these gambling books, right? Now the gambling books are like, nah, we're not going to pay out both sides. We still got to receive money from one half of the party. Like, I get it. We're going to lose. The books might lose to a spread or to an over-under or to whatever the lines may be. But the books aren't going to pay out both sides. That's one thing that is very true, and it'll stay true as long as gambling sports books are a thing and they're partnered with professional and collegiate sports.
0: Let me add this, because there's some people in the audience that are a little confused about, hey, the line was 19. This didn't affect the line. Well, serious gamblers bet the money line and you know, just take Michigan outright to win. 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
0: Braden, I want to stay right with you because I want to transition into this LSU topic that I don't fully understand at this point. What is SEC threatening to kick out Lane Kiffin, threatening to kick out LSU, threatening to do what here? And I thought, like, okay, it seems like LSU has folded up, that they're Daquan Wright, the other guy, they're not having him on the team. They finalized their 105-man roster. I'm thinking this over, and then this morning I get up and I see Josh Pate, someone I really respect and really entertaining, really on top of the college football landscape. He makes a humorous analogy about it. Anyway, we'll play the clip, but it's just like, hold on, I thought this thing is over, but Braden, I'm going to let you explain. Let's play the Josh Pate clip.
13: You remember Denzel sitting at that breakfast table with his family and his cousins and his nephews, and all of them are sitting around him, and they're like 18, 19 years old, and they're sitting in Harlem in the 1970s, and there goes Idris Elba down the street running his mouth again. And what does Denzel do? He says, excuse me for a second. And he gets up, and he walks out of the cafe, and he walks up to Idris Elba, and he puts a pistol to his head, and he pulls the trigger. The point is, when he puts the pistol to Idris Elba's head, you're thinking to yourself, okay, well, surely he's not about to do this. Boom! He does it. And it's pretty shocking because there's almost no hesitation, and there was no, oh, is he going to do it? Is he going to do it? Oh, he put the gun away. It was one of those moments. So is the SEC really going to go Denzel American Gangster? I don't think so, but I didn't think Denzel was going to do that either, Jesse. Jesse probably hadn't seen the movie. Prez, I know you've seen the movie. Yeah, I didn't think he was going to do it either in that movie, but he did.
0: Braden, you say what to that?
8: That's a great analogy, Jason. And for about the last month, I'm probably the biggest, most hated man that's associated with LSU sports right now. And so all I've made an example and all I've tried to make a point is this whole thing could have been avoided. And I've said it a month ago, and I will still say it today. Lane Kiffin put his ego in front of the brand, and now the brand has to suffer for that. The SEC isn't suing LSU because of NFL players. They're suing LSU because LSU was the big bad bully who thought they could punch on everybody, make a mockery of it, speak on it during halftime, during a live broadcasted televised sporting event. And not only did they do that, but that the SEC said, okay, you want to make a mockery of us? You want to do this? All right. When the big bad bully punches back, don't play victim. Governor Jeff Landry said last night, and it was a big quote on Twitter and on social media, they interviewed him. He said, can't we just play football already? And I'm telling Jeff Landry, he said, Jeff Landry, this is what everybody in America has begged LSU to do for the past month. They just said, hey, there's no need to roster these guys. There's no need to run these off the field antics, create this whole facade about being a villain. Right, because Lane has it posted in the facilities. You got to be a villain in someone else's book to be at the top. Okay, there's no need for all of that. LSU's traditional. The SEC is traditional. You ever watch an SEC broadcast 2:30 p.m. on Saturdays? All they talk about is the SEC being the sacred grounds and tradition for college football. So the SEC tomorrow, when they meet with the Board of Presidents with this whole situation, it isn't because LSU decided to roster two NFL players. No. It's because they're tired of the antics. And I love Josh making that reference to American Gangster, one of my favorite movies of all time, by the way. But the SEC is making a point. They're saying, you don't want to have adults running the show. You want to continue running the circus. All right, we'll make a point. Don't sit here, Jeff Landry, and say, can we just play football already? Because this is what America has begged LSU and Lane Kiffin just to do for the past month. Just stay off the field, right? Keep the drama and keep that off the field. But they've rolled it. And Braden Fajoco has been the villain in everybody's eyes. And now all of a sudden it's no. We just want to play football. Like, no, now's not the time to scream victim and the boy who cried wolf. Now you got to sleep in the bed you've made.
0: Charles, go ahead.
9: I agree with Lane Kiffin and LSU even more now. I think this is selective prosecution. I think Commissioner Stankey got his feelings hurt because this brief that he's filed, he added those Lane Kiffin comments to it yesterday. He had already filed it, so he can't say it was about the comments at halftime. And let me tell you why I say that. Lane Kiffin and LSU did everything 100% by the rules. I remember the memo, and it was like the NCAA a couple of years ago said, screw everybody. Let's make everybody eligible. And you saw in that memo whether they intended to do it or not. Well, wait a minute, man. So if guys go pro and doesn't play, they can, you know, that was the consensus. They could come back. Now follow me on this. So those guys leave the NFL training camp. They haven't played yet. He signs them. All right. They said, no, you can't. He said, well, the rules say we can. He does it the right way. He takes them to court. The court says you can play. And LSU, Lane Kiffin, whoever decided and said, you know what? We're going to wait and get a little bit more clarity on it. We're not going to put them on the roster yet. So they don't even put them on the roster. All right. Now, this is why I say it's selective prosecution. The same thing happened in basketball last year. Charles Bediako from Alabama. 7-foot kid, goes pro, doesn't make the roster, so they put him in the G League. He plays in the G League halfway through the season. Man, I can make just as much money if I go back to college. He enrolls back at Alabama, and Nate Oates played him in the game. You know, they went to court. They said the judge in Alabama said he could play. He suited up, played against Arkansas. I think he played a couple of games. They went back to court. No, another court said he can't play. Finally, I think Alabama realized, well, he's not making a difference on our team anyway. They dropped it. So this actually happened in the SEC last year. And for some reason, Commissioner Stankey, he wasn't ticked off about it to the point where he wanted Alabama to lead the SEC. So this actually happened there.
0: I got it. But, Charles, here's where I disagree with you. One, you know there's a big difference between football and basketball, particularly in the SEC. Those are Bay Bay's kids over in basketball, and they're gonna do too much. Part two, Charles, look, you're a parent. You've raised kids. And so you started, hey, Lane Kiffin did nothing wrong. He did all the right things. The SEC, mama and daddy said, no, don't do that. And he did the right thing. He took him to court. Let your child. I want your butt. I told you your curfew's at 10 p.m. Daddy, I took you to court. I called Child Protective Services, and they said I could stay out till 11 p.m. Lane Kiffin ain't done everything the right way. Lane Kiffin has been insubordinate to mama and daddy. Mom and Dad is like, no, this is my house. When you got your own job and you can go blah, blah, blah, you can make your own rules. But as long as you're in my house, I make these rules. The SEC saying, hey, this is my house. Football is what we do here. And that crazy stuff they do in basketball, we may look the other way, but we pay the bills with football. And Lane, you can't just do whatever you want.
8: Let me intervene real quick, Jason. This is the part that gets lost in everything. Daquan Wright and Xavier Harris are two kids now who essentially will never get to play a snap of football again. I will be intrigued to see an NFL team give them another shot because they won't. What they did, and Charles, what you said, right? Lane did everything right, took them to court. Lane was doing the right thing. These kids got up there in their press conference after court and made a mockery of the NCAA and the SEC. And Daquan Wright said, quote unquote, I am excited to put a college football jersey on again. One, he made a mockery of the NFL that, hey, I can go from the NFL and I can come back to college and I can get away with it and I can do it. And now not only are two kids left without their opportunity and dream to play football, but they got bad advice to come back first and foremost instead of chasing their dream at the highest level. Two, they knew the repercussions. It wasn't like LSU didn't know, oh, we were waiting for clarity. The playoff committee and the SEC consistently told them over the last month, if you go through with this, there will be bad repercussions that will happen. Now, it may not be clear of how bad they may be or to the extent of what will happen, but just know that this is Pandora's box you are opening and you will be punished for it. And they still went through with it. And that was my whole ordeal about this situation. Now, two kids who won't get to play college football this year at all and won't get another chance at the NFL are left sitting in Baton Rouge right now in their apartment trying to figure out their next step in life, when all they should have did was just be right now on an NFL team trying out for a practice squad spot. But now no NFL team will give them that because they made a mockery of one, the NFL, the NCAA, and the SEC. Now they're getting pushed off to the side. Now they got to go handle their own legal businesses. And this is what I've said from the beginning. There was no adults present. You didn't think about the kids. You didn't think about what repercussions would happen. And now when the SEC decides to play, okay, you want to punch in the face, you want to be a bully, okay, everybody wants to be a bully until a bully shows up. So now the big bully's here. Don't go running with your ball, taking it home, crying to mom and dad, right? Sit here, and you're going to take it. You're going to take this whooping, this Joe Jackson whooping, like a man, okay? Don't run off like Michael Jackson when Joe Jackson said to grab the switch. You go grab that switch, you come back in the house, and you sit here and you take this whooping. And that's what the NCAA is telling LSU right now.
0: Steve, I want you to jump in, be quick, but don't hurry.
7: Couple things. Right now, if I'm Tulane, I'm thinking, hey, fellas, we can let bygones be bygones. If you need an SEC team in the state of Louisiana, we are more than willing to jump back in. It used to be an SEC team. I don't know how many people realize that. Number two, Jeff Landry. Q. Alanis Morris said, isn't he the guy that said 2 weeks ago, don't hate the player, hate the game? First of all, no old white guy should ever use that phrase unironically. My God, heavens to Murgatroyd. Now he just wants to play ball. Okay, and the other thing is, Charles, to your point, I believe that Sankey and SEC and all the other conferences, here's what they're sick of. They're sick of ruling, making decisions, and having local magistrates usurp them. So they've got to get the toothpaste back into the tube somehow. So if expulsion is their hammer, they will wield the hammer. Now, with that said, I do not believe LSU will be expunged from their conference. It's just too big of a name brand.
0: Charles, I'm going to give you 20 more seconds to make a final thought here.
9: All right. I've said all summer, it's about who's got the best lawyers. Okay, you want to take us to court down in Louisiana? Well, we'll take you down to court in Birmingham, you know, and then let's see what good your Louisiana judges do you down here. And here's what I'm hoping for. Here's the best thing for everybody, that this plays out in court, because LSU will be represented by my favorite senator, Kennedy. And it's going to be theatrics like you wouldn't believe, because he's already got on board with him. This is him. This is the commissioner trying to send a message to the schools. I'm going to come after you if you keep challenging our rulings. This is all this is.
0: And Josh Pate may be right. We may get a shocking scene where Denzel smokes Idris Elba.
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0: NFL kicks off tonight, gentlemen. The New England Patriots travel to Seattle. It's a rematch of the Super Bowl. The National Football League is here. We've been waiting, it feels like, for a year, but it's probably been 5 months. The NFL is back. I'm so excited. But I think there's one person more excited, Mike Vrabel. Mike Vrabel tonight can put the Diana Russini story completely to bed. If New England comes out, takes care of business, knocks off the Seattle Seahawks tonight, everybody's going to say, hey, look, that whole controversy didn't disrupt the locker room, didn't undermine Vrabel's ability to lead this team, to connect with this team. Mike Vrabel got a lot of pressure going into this game, because if it doesn't go well, they lose by 2 touchdowns, if they're sloppy with penalties and things like that, everybody will say he undermined his credibility in that locker room. What do you think, Steve Kim, I'll circle back to you. What do you think is going to happen with New England? What do you think is going to happen with Vrabel tonight? Does he put this thing to bed and the Patriots come out and put on a monster performance and the whole Diana Russini thing is totally buried?
7: I like your theory, but I don't think it's just about one game. It's one game. So let's move ahead. If after 10 games they're 8-2, the storyline is Vrabel. What a coach. What a leader. Okay? Now, if they're 3-7, now that Sharks are circling. That's blood in the water. That is chum. Now that becomes a story. Look, I like the Patriots, but the bottom line is the schedule now is more difficult. That's what the NFL does. And I'm not trying to say it was an easy run to the Super Bowl, but let's take a look at what happened. C.J. Stroud played for the Patriots, did a hell of a job leading the Patriots to the next round of the playoffs, right? Bo Nix did not play. They were never really in the Super Bowl. That was one of the biggest 12-0 blowouts in the middle of the fourth quarter I've ever seen. I expect the Patriots to take a natural step back. That's just my feeling.
0: Hold it. I get your feel. They added A.J. Brown. You think they're taking a step back?
7: Yes, I do. I do. And that might mean making a playoff. That might go 10-7. But last year, I thought they were ahead of schedule. But again, the schedule gets more difficult, and we shall see. That was not the most impressive Super
0: Drake
7: Bowl.
0: Drake May going into his third year. They add A.J. Brown. They get the deal done with Gonzalez. You think they're taking a step back? Fajoco, they may not reach the Super Bowl, but I just don't see this as a team that takes a step back in the regular season. This is a minimum 11-win team, probably a 12-win team.
8: I'm with Steve here, Jason. I think New England kind of reminds me of the 2024 Indiana Pacers, right? Nobody really expected them to make a run to the finals, and you had young talent. You did it in that time frame, and the next year they regressed very much. And I look at the New England Patriots last year. Nobody really expected them. They had Josh McDaniels as the OC, right? He's been fired a ton. Nobody thought Josh was going to be, you know, worth the thing when he got back to New England and Foxborough, but they made a run last year and it took everybody by surprise. But like Steve said, right, CJ Stroud orchestrated that Super Bowl run for the New England Patriots. You know, he was front line, he was center, he was crucial, and he was a big reason why the New England Patriots made a Super Bowl run last year. And so I'm kind of like Steve here, right? While they go 10-7 or 9-8 this year, that's kind of where I've kind of got them projected and slotted to finish. I think they do take a step back. I think the Bills regain the throne in the AFC East, and we'll see tonight. Mike Vrabel has a chance to quiet, not really, you know, zip the chatter out there, but he's got a really good chance to quiet all that hush from this offseason. But you start losing, that seat gets really hot underneath you really quick.
0: Braden, before I snap here, I'm going to ask you a couple simple questions. I'm from Indianapolis. I'm a lifelong Pacer fan. You've triggered me here. Braden, where are you from? Are you from the 50 states?
8: I am from Honolulu, Hawaii, Jason. Yeah,
0: I've been to Honolulu. It's too hot to play basketball outside over there. So clearly you know nothing about basketball because...
8: come on, I've been waiting for this conversation.
0: Braden.
8: Please.
0: Braden. The Indiana Pacers made the NBA Finals, and there was a guy named Tyrese Halliburton that didn't get to play the next season. Sure. And so you just compared that to the New England Patriots, who, instead of losing Tyrese Halliburton, they add A.J. Brown. In my view, one of the three or four best wide receivers in the league. Their quarterback, let's call him Tyrese Halliburton, is now going into his third season. He's a young star. He's healthy. He's just had all this experience. Your analogy, Hawaii, beautiful women, beautiful weather. They're Samoan football players out the yin yang. I get it. Basketball, not so much.
8: So let's talk a little basketball here, right?
0: Be quick, but don't hurry.
8: Let's say, right, they added A.J. Brown. The Pacers added Ivica Zubac this past season, right, through trade from the Clippers, right? Is Ivica Zubac a good player? He's an impact player? Yes. But did he make a difference this year on the Pacers? Absolutely not. A.J. Brown is a toxic, narcissistic player that wanted and weeded his way out of Philadelphia. And so the jury is still out. Are we going to get the A.J. Brown production that we got in Philadelphia in New England? The jury's still out. Me personally, the motive behind A.J. playing football now won't be productive in a sense of he is doing it. He weeded his way out of a really good situation in Philadelphia around really good players. And I just look at the surrounding talent around A.J. in New England. It doesn't scream, I have Devontae Smith next to me. I have Saquon Barkley on our offense. We have the number one offensive line of the league. Ivica Zubac was catching alley-oops from James Harden in L.A., right? Rim runner, 2010 guy game. This is what basketball, let's talk basketball, Jason. He gets to Indy. All of a sudden, we don't see that production anymore. He's more inactive. He's in street clothes. He's Anthony Davis more than he's L.A. Clippers, Ivica Zubac. And so I'm looking at A.J. Brown.
0: They were tanking this year.
8: You're not allowed to say that.
0: We're going to, tanking this year.
8: You're not allowed to say that. You're not allowed to say that.
0: You got
8: to
0: judge them on what happens this season. Everything they did this offseason and the last season is about this season. Charles, be quick, but don't hurry here.
9: Listen, I'm going to make this real quick. The New England Patriots will be better than they were last year. However, they're not going to go nearly as far. They're not going to win nearly as many games. They went 13, 14 games last year. I think you put them in the 10, 11 range this year. They're not going to have that long playoff run. And I agree with him on A.J. Brown. A.J. Brown, now I watched that NFC East hard. A.J. Brown had six straight games with 125 yards receiving in a row. And he was as happy as he could be. And then when Philadelphia went on this long winning streak and they was dominating the league with the running game, he was the ultimate malcontent. So that's all you need to know about him. But New England will be a better football team this year. They just won't win as many games. It's funny how that works out with the schedule.
0: Yeah, tougher schedule and all that. Steve, you want to referee this fight between me and Brayden?
7: I just want to say one thing. If you win less games and you don't go to the Super Bowl, guys, that is stepping backwards like Michael Jackson moonwalking at the Motown 25th anniversary celebration, guys. Come on.
0: Biased Louisiana judges and got a biased Louisiana judge answer.
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3: Somewhat humorous thing I want to talk about. I'm going to bring Pastor Anthony into this conversation. Because he sent me a long text message about it. Did y'all see Edgerrin James's, Edgerrin James put out a tweet about his son, Jizzle. J to the I, Z to the Zizzle. I guess, is that H to the I? Anyway, Jizzle is dealing with substance abuse and is not in the right state of mind now. If you see him, show him love, but do not give him money, valuables, or anything material. Anyway, I could go on and read that, but Edgerrin James is dealing with a problem with his son that a lot of American parents are dealing with. Pray for him. Hope it all works out. I commented on the name Jizzle. I'm not a fan of these names. And I know it's a nickname, but this is his father calling him Jizzle. And I'm just like, I'm so tired of black parents naming their kids all these unique names that have nothing to do with a biblical name. And so I was critical. Anthony, I'm going to give these guys 20 seconds apiece to give their thoughts on the name Jizzle. Am I wrong for criticizing Edgerrin for calling his son Jizzle? And then I'm going to let those guys go, and me and Anthony will have a bit longer discussion. Brayden, I'm going to put you on the spot first. What do you think of the name Jizzle?
4: You know, this isn't my forte, Jason. I have no foot in the fight, and so I'm going to sizzle my way out of here and let Pastor and the real guys that have, you know, a say in the biblical names and all everything.
3: That's a perfect answer.
4: About everything that's going on.
3: See, and this is why I keep Steve Kim around, because he's not nearly as smart as you. He's a rooftop Korean. He will talk about anything and anybody and everybody. He just doesn't care. So, Steve, what do you think of the name Jizzle?
5: Well, a couple things. It's interesting. Asante Samuels wants to press you, and he's always been off coverage. Man, you really got him upset. Oh, a couple things.
3: Hold on. I missed that. Asante was mad about me talking about Jizzle?
5: Very.
3: Really?
5: Stay out of Fort Lauderdale for the time being, please. Okay.
4: He is very aggravated at you, Jason.
3: Oh, wow. I missed that.
5: Send it to you when we're done here. But Jason, on a serious note, I follow Edgerrin James on Instagram. He's a good parent. All of his kids have basically gone to college one way or the other. And I think most of them have graduated. And so I don't know. Look, the nickname is a nickname. Like, a lot of kids are known by the junior, the middle name, or initials. So I don't think it's all that bad. Again, if you actually named him Jizzle, I think you might have a point. But again, his actual government name is Edgerrin James Jr. I think you're being a little unfair there. Very unfair.
3: I knew the rooftop Korean could be counted on. Charles, you got any thoughts here?
6: I went to school with people who would read the newspaper about our basketball team or whatever, and then they'd ask me, who is this Baker guy? Who is this guy? Who is that guy? You're known by your nickname where I grew up. I mean, and trust me, Jizzle wouldn't even make the top 50. So, no, it's just commonplace.
3: Well, as someone who was known for many years as Big Sexy, I can relate. And before that, I was known as Big Will. So I can relate. I'm aware of the nickname.

0: Yeah, but I'm frustrated. I'm going to thank you guys, and now me and Anthony will have, I'm going to give Anthony the floor to make the point he made to me via text message.
1: Yeah, I agree, and I think it's interesting. I agree with the fact that we got to be careful in what we call our kids repeatedly. My only pushback was on the fact that you mentioned, well, name your child a biblical name as if a name that was mentioned in the Bible makes it a better thing and would be more helpful to him. You did hit the right point as far as early on to say, hey, here's a parent dealing with a child with substance abuse issues, and we pray for him and hope the best for him. But him calling him Jizzle. Jason, have you ever heard of this guy that played for the Lakers many years ago? One of the face of the franchise. His name is Irvin, is what most people called him, right?
0: I always knew him as Irvin. He has a nickname.
1: apparently nobody knows it, right? Right.
0: Yeah.
1: It's a nickname, and most names, even biblically, are just common names. If you look at the names that are mentioned in the Bible, they were common names of the day. I had another question for you too, Jason. Do you know what your name means?
0: I do not. It has something to do with healing.
1: It does. It does. Yes. Do you know your name is mentioned in the Bible?
0: Yes.
1: Did that make any change in your life?
0: Did it make any change in my life? Listen, I think so. Yes. Not because as a kid, I didn't know the meaning or whatever. I do think as I got older and wiser, I appreciate the name, and gotcha. I appreciate what I'm connected to. And I just think that we spend so much time adopting nicknames, taking on nicknames, and living up to those names that I think it's a mistake to take on all these different crazy names, because many of them, and not speaking specifically about Jizzle, because that's just, I'm sure there's a story behind that. I'm sure that something happened and that there's a story behind that. But a lot of these names that people are getting on their birth certificates are their actual names. It's to connect you to blackness. You want everybody to know, hey, by his name, he's black. Or by her name, she's black. And I think we should be giving out names to make sure, hey, that's a child of God. He has a biblical name. I think that's a better motivation than trying to make sure everybody knows what skin color you are based on your name. That has nothing to do with being ashamed of being black or being a person of color. It's just being a person. It's irrelevant. Being connected to Christ in some way, I think, is very relevant. And having a name that you have to live up to. It's like my brother is named after my father. And you can see a lot of my father in my brother. My brother takes very seriously that he carries my father's name, and he wants to carry himself in a way that reminds people of my father. My father was always a well-dressed man, well-manicured man, a man in control of his emotions, things like that. So when you give a child, and look, Edrin James has given his child, his son, his name. And I'm sure he wants him to live up to that. But anyway, I'm sorry.
1: Yeah. Well, but see, that's, again, all of the context that you're adding to it has a little to do with the name itself, but more of the context around it, who your father was. If your father was not a good guy, to say it politely, your brother being named after him, he's going to have to outlive the context of his father's name. I have friends of mine who, I got a really good friend of mine who is in that exact situation. His father was not there, et cetera. He's named after his dad, and he's doing everything he can to change the context of the name. When you mentioned name a biblical name or a name connected to God, do you know, Jason, there are names in the Bible that they're there, but they don't have a great context. There's a man in the Bible named Pain, literally Pain. His parents are running around, hey, Pain, come here, Pain. There's a man named Shame in the Bible, Mephibosheth. It means shame. God even renamed a gentleman named Jacob. His name meant heel or deceiver. God renames him Israel, and the name Israel means struggle. So everybody, including God, says, I'm going to name this person struggle. I could see Jason Whitlock back in the biblical time saying, who is this? We got to come up with better names than pain and shame and struggle. We got to name some names that mean well, like our modern day, you know, Mercedes or Lexus or King or Precious, you know, those names, right? Would you rather him be called Jizzle or Shame?
0: I'd rather him be called Edrin.
1: Okay.
0: Or Junior. Than Jizzle. But listen, I get your point.
1: Yeah.
0: You know, what's funny, it's just like Steve Kim and these guys telling me that Asante Samuels is triggered, and I'm looking online and going like, holy cow, this guy's a certified retard. And then when you texted me yesterday, it crossed my mind like, oh, this tweet must be a bigger deal. Anthony's written me a long text. Until right now, I had no idea that this tweet had, I guess, in some way gone viral or people are responding to it pretty passionately. I did not know. Asante seems pretty invested in this conversation, and I may respond, but I think I muted Asante a long time ago for his retardedness. And again, I didn't want to put that up because it's too profane. This thing has been taken I wouldn't say more seriously, but it's triggered more emotion than I thought it would. But Anthony, I want to give you a final thought if you got one, and then I got to get to my closing argument.
1: We agree, as I said, we agree in terms of we got to be careful what we call our kids repeatedly, and that's not just their names, their nicknames, but even things we call them. You don't want to call your child stupid or punk or any kind of stuff like that. Like, we got to be careful in what we call them. My contention is there isn't a quote-unquote holiness in a biblical name, but then further, what we really want to do, which you also mentioned in your message, was we want to teach them about God. We want to connect them to God. For me, that's the bigger deal here, especially with Edrin James Jr. We want him to be connected with God and be delivered from his substance abuse issues.
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8: The closing argument.
0: I already regret praising Deion Sanders after Colorado's win over Georgia Tech. That game was real. True freshman, second-year freshman Juju Lewis helped steal a hostile road opener 14-13. I gave Coach Prime his flowers. Then the tape came out. Before the game, as the teams prepared to take the field, Deion Sanders encouraged Juju Lewis to be that N-word, a head coach putting a street title on a kid who just earned the right to be coached like a quarterback. Take a look. That is not leadership. Deion has spent years selling a holiness brand. He brags about never cursing, clean mouth, church cadence, moral theater for the cameras. He does not think the N-word is a curse word. The man who markets purity gives the dirtiest word in American English a free pass and calls it motivation. That is not virtue. That is selective vanity. That is a little kid with a headset deciding which rules apply to him. A real leader raises the standard of the room. He forges poise and ownership. He does not baptize a freshman in identity cosplay. Juju Lewis is not the villain. He is the casualty. He needed a standard that survives the scoreboard. What he got was a cosign. It was not only the head coach. Colorado's offensive coordinator, Brennan Marion, went shirtless on Instagram Live after the Georgia Tech win. Wrap up, phone in his face. Hell yeah, bitch. Turn up. We doing numbers. Staff energy like a club bathroom after a one-point escape. When the boss treats the N-word like locker room perfume, the staff treats the win like a music video. They are modeling vibe, not gravity. Then Deion walked into his weekly press conference yesterday and showed you the same child in a different room. A reporter asked a football question, the oldest one on the beat. Teams often make their biggest jump from week one to week two. What are you fixing? Take a listen.
9: Aaron Anderson, Fox 31. We hear that teams make their biggest jump in terms of improvement between game one and game two. If that's the case...
10: I've never heard that before.
9: No?
10: No. Anybody heard that, Miss? I never heard. Y'all heard it? It must have been on the white side of town. I never heard it before. All the black folks were sitting up there like, no, I ain't never heard it. All the white was like, yeah, I heard it. I'm saying, you ever heard that? See what I'm saying? You know what I'm saying? See, you ever heard it? No. You ever heard it? Yep. Yeah. I know. I never heard that.
9: I must have heard it somewhere.
10: I never heard that.
9: Yeah.
10: Who you heard it from?
9: I think
10: Coaches
11: say it for years.
10: Who's who?
11: Like all the head coaches.
10: Who? Who?
11: Mike McIntyre, Carl Durrell, Mel Tucker, Dan Hawkins.
10: Yeah, it was bait. He wanted me to say something after that. I'm not going to say that. I'm not going to take that bait, right? That was easy. I'm not going to take that bait.
9: Let me rephrase.
10: There you go.
0: Deion, what are you doing? Why are you trying to embarrass this guy? And it's just for giggles and laughs. Why are you racializing it? He never heard that. Then he put the race deal on it. Must have been on the white side of town. He turned the scheme question into a skin census. The little kid inside him cannot sit through a straight inquiry without finding a stage. That is not wit. That is a grown man with a whistle who still needs the room divided so he can feel large. Dion wants the moral halo and the gangster cosign at the same time. Credit for discipline he will not practice with his own mouth. And race as a shield when a notepad asks about progress. You cannot be all of that and lead. Leadership is the standard you refuse to lower when the cameras are rolling and the boys are watching. Colorado got a win. What it did not get was a grown man in charge of the room. I praise the victory. I own that. The Clips made that praise a mistake. Prime hired some assistants who can scheme and recruit. None of that equals leadership. A second-year player does not need their coach telling him to be that. An OC shirtless on live or a racial detour on a week one to week two question. He needs a man who buried the little kid inside himself. Dion has not buried that kid. He put him on the headset and called it coaching. That is my closing argument, and it actually connects to that discussion we were having about be careful what you name your kids, what you call your kids, telling some kid to be that N-word. This is the culture that we've adopted that hates me. I'm good with it.
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14: But every one of us, in the hours of her frustration, would get up and walk the room because you just couldn't sit anymore, and we'd all go over to the cart with the exhibits. He I think got up to the cart once very briefly and went back to his seat. He would not interact with us and try to understand. We read to him on numerous occasions the definition of reasonable doubt from Judge Sullivan's instruction. He actually said one day in the end, well, why don't we have the judge come in and read it again? And we were like, no, we have it in front of us. We don't need that. And we would highlight it and, you know, so-and-so, this is the definition of reasonable doubt. But he had the hardest time getting off the fact that Lindsay viciously killed her children.
0: Yeah, you just heard it. Not a host, not a pundit, not a podcaster, a juror. A reasonable doubt. She started filling out forms. She put on her signature on the paper. Then he said he still will not say not guilty by in reason of insanity. They walked the room. They walked the exhibits cart. He barely stood. He would not interact. They read him reasonable doubt again and again. He asked for the judge to come read it one more time. They said, no, we have it in front of us. And then she dropped the line that ended everything and just explains everything. But he had the hardest time. Imagine that, getting off the fact that Lindsay viciously killed her children. What a man, what a man, what a man, what a mighty good man. That was not a flaw in the holdout. That was the assignment.
15: This is dead fire. Grab your Bible.
0: Lindsay Clancy strangled her three children, Cora, Dawson, and Colin, and tried to finish herself. She admitted the killings. The fight in that room was never, did she do it? The fight was whether a room full of adults would let she snapped and she loved them erase what she did. Nine women, three men, a majority that wanted a hall pass, one man who would not sign it. And when the case deadlocked, the cameras did not hunt the truth. They hunted him. Arrogant. Wouldn't interact. Wouldn't budge. Hardest time getting off the fact she viciously killed her children. Of course he did. That fact is the case. Empathy can be holy. Empathy can also be toxic. In that jury room, it went toxic. The loudest empathy in those interviews did not land on three dead kids. It landed on the woman who killed them. Journals, mother-in-law. She loved them so much, so she had to have snapped. That is not deliberation. That is a rescue mission for the defendant dressed up as justice. Take a listen.
16: We weren't trying to figure out if she murdered the children. She did. And she's admitting that. We're trying to figure out, did she know right from wrong at that time? And with everybody saying she loved her children so much, and everything proved she loved her children, from her journals to her mother-in-law. Everything proved that she loved her children, so she had to have snapped.
0: Hey, lady, love is not a defense to strangulation. A mother's tears do not untie a ligature. She snapped is not a verdict. It is a slogan. And when a juror treats the bodies as the obstacle to her preferred ending, she has already chosen a side, and it is not the children's. They mocked the holdout for staying with the bodies. They should have thanked him. He was the only adult in the room who refused to negotiate with a corpse count. Watch the language. Entertaining defense attorney, arrogant holdout, compassionate towards Lindsay. Frustration walks to the cart, name calling. They can't say on TV, a man who would not perform their group therapy. They did not describe a juror chasing evidence. They described a jury chasing consensus and resenting the man who would not join the circle. Watch, these jurors are telling on themselves on camera.
16: After we watched that video of the interview, I think that's when it was, he admitted he had reasonable doubt. And I started filling out the forms. I was so excited. I actually, there were three forms I had to fill out, and I started filling them out. I wrote my signature on each one, and then he said, but I'm still not going to say that she's not guilty by reason of insanity.
0: That excitement should haunt all of those jurors. You do not get giddy signing away three children because the mood in the room finally tilted. You get quiet. You get sick. You remember who died. This is bigger than one Massachusetts mistrial. Mississippi became the last state in the country to open jury service to women in 1968. I was born in 1967. It's a long time ago, but it ain't that long ago. The old fear, caricatured, mocked, dismissed, was that sentiment would swamp judgment, that a certain kind of sympathy would outrun the facts. You do not need that history as a club against women. You need it as a warning about human nature. When feeling becomes the highest virtue, the most helpless victims lose. Children first. Look at that culture. Look at the culture that trained this jury. America built a public doctrine around abortion. Not only the hard cases in the shadows, the catchism, my body, my choice. A child is an obstacle. A child is a schedule problem. A child is a burden you have a right to erase. I am anti-abortion for a plain reason. That doctrine devalues the life of babies and children. It trains a nation to hear mother as the main character and the child as a plot device. It softens the soil. So when a mother kills the children already born, a soft culture reaches for the same reflex. Protect her story. Pathologize the act. Punish the person who still says murder. Postpartum suffering is real. Psychosis is real. Courts have rules for both. None of that turns three strangled children into a vibes contest. None of that makes the holdout the villain for refusing to forget how they died. Viciously killed her children is not a mean phrase. It is plain English. The juror who could not get off that fact was not stuck. He was awake. The majority wanted a narrative. He wanted a body count that still counted. So here is the indictment, clean. They empathized with the killer. They pathologized the crime. They bullied the juror who would not abandon the victims. They told on themselves on television. A mistrial is not mercy. A mistrial is what you get when feelings outvotes facts. And one man will not sign the lie. Cora, Dawson, Colin, the holdout was the only one in that room still representing them. The chorus was representing her. and a culture that calls that man arrogant for remembering the dead has already explained why those children never had a chance once the story became about her pain instead of their lives. Are you kidding me? What are we doing here? What have we done here? What? This glorification of women and this fear of telling the truth about women, all their hormonal imbalances, all their emotions, all their feelings. They're not good jurors. Period. End of story. That doesn't make me some sexist pig. It makes me a rational man and know that I am built different. I don't have a menstrual cycle every month. I don't have all the hormonal imbalances that go on with women. Doesn't make me better than women. It just makes me different. It makes men different. And we're sacrificing everything on this myth that we're all the same and we should all have the same roles in a well-functioning society. It's just not true. A bunch of women bullied two men into overlooking that this woman killed three helpless children. One man stood up and everybody's running around applauding the one man. And I'm not against it. But don't applaud if you're not willing to stand up. And so that man sat in a jury room and stood his ground, held his ground. You, many of you listening to me right now, you won't even express the opinion like, hey, man, some of this stuff bending over for feminism and just letting women run roughshod over everything, taking over HR departments, sitting on juries, deciding cases, letting their emotions run wild. You won't even say that's a mistake publicly because you're afraid. And so you want to put out hidden tweets or you want to applaud this one guy that stood out there and is taking the bullets and stood up to a group of feminist bullies. You want to applaud him, but you don't want to do the same act. Sickening. And it's if you do this for me, and I hate to package it this way, but if you're in some position where you can't say anything, do something. And the best thing you could do today, and I'm sorry for unpacking it this way, but it's how I feel. Go to preborn.com and save a baby's life. $28 buys an ultrasound. 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
0: Anthony or TJ Moe. Shamika, I'm going to start with you.
19: Well, Jason,
0: Let me frame my question. I'm tiny bit emotional, and so I'm not. But I look at this, and I don't know if there's been a greater example in our lifetime that we've gone too far with feminism and empowering women into roles that degrade American society. I can't think of a better example. And these, I hope all these women write books. I hope they all get movie deals. I hope they do 100 interviews between now and the end of the year, because they're exposing the insanity of feminism. Now, your reaction.
19: I looked and listened to these women, Jason, and I said, you can't make this stuff up. We couldn't write a better story for this. You know, people would think we were crazy. And I hate to say I giggled a little bit, because I'm not trying to belittle anybody who's ever been on a jury. I have. And let me tell you, Jason, I was a housewife when I was on a jury. I just wanted to have something to do. I wanted to feel like I had some sort of purpose outside of taking care of kids every day. So I was looking forward to it. And so when I think about people who are actually on juries, who can sit for this amount of time, you just have to think, there are people, they are people who have nothing else to do, because at this point, I would try to get out of it because I have to do Harmony. I have to do my own show. But at that time, it was something to do. It gave me some sense of purpose. So I laughed when I listened to these women because that's how I see them. And correction, Jason, you mumbled reasonable, but one of those times she actually said reasonable. She said reasonable.
0: No, that's what I was trying to do. I was trying to say reasonable. She said it twice. Yeah, that's what I was trying to do. Yeah.
19: And so, you know, I just look at this and I have to agree with you. I didn't know the fact about Mississippi being the last state to allow women on juries, but I just don't think that that's the right thing to do. We are very emotional. When I sat on the case, it was an armed robbery and attempted murder trial. The DA, who at the time was also a woman, put two criminals together. We had to convict both of them or either acquit both of them. And we didn't believe both of them were guilty. For whatever reason, we put a lot of emotion into the decision. And both walked because it was a terrible decision to put them together by a woman and then a jury of mostly women. We just couldn't do the hard thing. And so I think it's, you know, a bad idea for women to be part of juries. I think it's a bad idea for women to be judges. But of course, I'm just, you know, a pick me and like to say everything that men want to hear.
0: And I'm doing this off memory, but I researched it this morning. I think South Carolina and Alabama, the year before Mississippi. So in the late 1960s, there were three or four in the 1960s. I think there were three or four states, maybe five, that still wouldn't let women on juries. In the 50s, there were probably a dozen. But Mississippi was the last. And it's like Mississippi gets this bad reputation. And I'm like, oh, now I get it. You know, they're not going with all this academia, theoretical, blah, blah, blah. They're just sitting around with some biblical common sense saying, nah, we ain't doing that. I see y'all doing that, but we're not doing that. And I think that's part of the reason probably why Mississippi is so vilified and seen as the most racist state in the world. It was probably all part of a feminist plot. So you can't even get justice in Mississippi. They don't let women on the jury. Anyway, let me take a breath here. TJ, your reaction to the interviews by the three young ladies or middle-aged women, whatever.
20: By the obnoxious, jurors.
0: The jurors.
20: Self-important liberal white women. Those people?
0: Yes, that, those people. Yeah.
20: Yeah. They were exactly who everybody thought they would be. They're no one's surprised by this at all. Somebody pointed out on social media that how backwards do we have it as a society that the crazy women on this jury who were trying to let a woman who strangled her three children walk free feel comfortable enough to come out in public. But the man who said, hey, let's put the woman in jail, believes that there would be death threats, and he can't show his face. How backwards is all of this? And I've been telling my, you know, I'm married to a very rational woman, thank God, who's like, how can these people be thinking that? To the degree that women have empathy, it's supposed to be for children. How did they miss it? Because that is one of the things. It's like my wife, she can't hear about it because our children are the same age as these children when they were strangled, 5, 3, and 1. And so then we got also a 4-month-old. And so I've told her little bits and pieces about the case, but like the reality is women have a superpower called empathy that it was given to them specifically for the home. It's because in order to raise this child the way that it has to be raised, you have to pour so much time and energy and protect this one single child. And so your child is to the mom more important than everybody else in the world. And that's great. That's why moms are so awesome. And the men have to then look at everything and say, this fits, this doesn't fit. We have two distinctly different roles. And so, you know, you pointed out it was Alabama in 66. It was South Carolina in 67 and Mississippi. It was the South was holding out on this. It wasn't until the 1920s that the 19th Amendment passed and women were on juries. Everybody acts like the founding fathers were so crazy. They were the ones who had it right. They were the only ones, because we are so fighting nature. We hate nature. There's nothing more that the defining idea of the 21st century is that we fight nature. That is it. That is our century so far. We want men to be able to become women, women to be able to become men. Women and men are indistinguishable. Women can do any and everything that they feel like they're doing. And the founding fathers didn't believe any of that. And by the way, neither does the Bible. The Bible is very clear. It doesn't believe any of that. And so these founding fathers that apparently were the worst people ever because they thought women shouldn't do certain things and that men shouldn't do certain things. We had distinctly different roles. They had it right. And I love your point. So many people are afraid to say that. And by the way, I mean, you know this. I've had some run-ins with, I'm in real estate. And the amount of stupid things that you're not supposed to be able to say because of the equal rights stuff that they talk about. It's like, you can't even say that, hey, I think women are great in the house. Like when Harrison Butker's deal, you can't say, I think that's actually the highest calling you could possibly have is raising children in the house. And somehow that is against the woman's equal rights. Now explain that to me. Because at some point, we do all have to just speak up and say, hey, just fire me. If I can't be part of this brokerage anymore, okay, I'll deal with it. But somebody's got to actually tell the truth or we're all going to lose our mind and we're going to be following these insane women that we just watched on television.
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0: One, this topic comes up in our Bible study, and we spent more than a month talking about the Holy Spirit. And so when TJ mentions women's superpower is empathy, and it's directed in the home, and I think all of our superpowers are really the Holy Spirit, and it's a connection to God. That's our source of, you know, it's like, man, Whitlock, how do you write these columns, or, you know, how do you do this, or how do I do anything that's good and wise, and it's the Holy Spirit. And I see a society so secular, so turning its back on God, that we have no superpowers, and the powers that we do have been turned a negative direction, and have been, you know, the empathy we're supposed to have for a child, we're now granting to some woman we've never met who killed three children. It's just the disconnect. The secular deal just sends you the wrong direction, disconnects you from that voice in your head that God has put there to lead you the right direction. I just watched those three women during that interview. It's like, okay, they're just completely detached from Jesus, the Word of God, the Holy Spirit, that what they are actually saying makes sense. That's what you say when you're disconnected from the Holy Spirit and God.
22: Yeah, you know, from the beginning, when God made male and female, he intentionally makes them different. We are different. We are gifted in a different way. We have different functions, and this is the way that God intends. To TJ's point, though, human nature, our flesh, has a bend against what God desires. So we want to gratify the flesh, even if that means we go against God's design, God's order, etc. We are completely out of order when we lean into our flesh, so much so that, you know, Isaiah points out we call evil good and good evil. We will completely go to the left on that. And so, you know, one of the scriptures that came to mind when I saw the interviews and when I see some of the reaction to this, Paul tells Timothy in 2 Timothy chapter 1, he says, "Hold fast to the pattern of sound words which you have heard from me in faith and love which are in Christ Jesus. That good thing which was committed to you, keep by the Holy Spirit that dwells in us. There will be times, as Paul is mentoring and discipling young Timothy, there will be times that life, that difficulty, etc., will try to sway you from the truth that you know that he's taught him. And so he says, hold fast to that. And so when I think about this case, yes, at this point, there are so many layers that are put on top of it. There's feminism, there's empathy, there's politics, there's policy. I mean, we just go down the line. There's standards that will be made. There's precedents that can come forth. There's the medical, there's all of this. But this gentleman says, wait a minute, I'm holding fast to this truth that here's a mother that viciously murdered three children. I can't get past that. Now there will be people that will talk about all other things. He says, we got to start here first. We got to get here. And we can see and hear that the push is, wait a minute, where is your empathy? Let's move beyond that and go to these other realms. And it's like, no, I got to stick with this. So when you make the point, our nation, we have gotten so far away from life and what God intends and how precious life is. We step away from that and we go to, it's not about the child's life, it's women's health. It's not about the child's rights, it's about her rights. And we keep moving beyond. And now what's on the verge is saying, not only do we want to kill our children in the womb, but even outside of the womb, if I'm still not satisfied with this, if I'm still not in a certain place, we can kill them there too. And we will use our public law to say, well, yeah, that's right, because she was going through

0: Friday.
1: Yeah. Wow. 25-year commemoration. Oof,
2: no kidding.
1: Of 9/11 on Friday.
2: We've already started all the walk down memory lanes. I heard George Bush speaking on top of the fire truck again this morning. Goosebumps all over again.
1: Yeah. Yeah.
3: I think Amy Mech said it best on X. 25 years later, we still pretend to honor the dead and still import the ideology that killed them.
1: Mm.
3: Boy, that's...
1: Worse than ever, really. Worse than ever. So that's interesting. There's been petitions going around to keep Mamdani, the Islamianist, out of the commemorations, and he's refusing.
2: Yeah, he said
1: he's going to go regardless.
2: He's going to be there.
1: Even if the families don't want him there, he's going to be there.
2: Said he's going to honor it, and the way I heard him say it, he sounded, he said all the right things.
1: Yeah.
3: That's how he got elected.
1: Yep.
2: I know. I'm just saying he said all the right things.
1: He's a smooth talker. You know, you can't accuse him of not being able to speak.
2: I was going to send it in, and I was like, I don't want to hear him.
1: No, I know. Again. It's too much. I don't think I can take it.
2: I can't.
1: Some great football over the weekend.
2: No doubt about it.
1: Just great to have it back.
2: It,
1: you know,
2: is awesome.
1: A lot of the games
2: back
1: were, the big guys picking on the littler guys.
2: And then, but there was a couple that, hung around for a while, made it entertaining. It was fun to watch. It was just a fun weekend of being able to have college football.
1: It was so great.
3: When you said the big guys picking on the little guys, you meant the Big Ten conference picking on the MAC. Is that right?
1: Yeah, but see, in Michigan's case, and I think that's where you're going, that's just Godless Animals East now, because you got Kyle Whittingham, who left the Godless Animals, went to Michigan. He took almost his whole staff. He took a bunch of his players. So you got Godless Animals East playing from the Michigan Wolverines.
3: That's awesome. Yeah.
1: And man, he must have pleased that fan base. Oh. Okay, well, I'd love to hear what Steve has to say. Steve Dace, he's a big Michigan fan.
3: I've been looking at his Twitter all weekend.
1: Did he say anything?
3: He hasn't posted anything.
1: No kidding.
3: I think he's taking the W. And
1: I mean,
3: laying low.
1: Western Michigan beat them, and then they put a second back on the clock. It was reminiscent of the 1972 Olympics.
3: That's exactly what it was.
1: With Russia, with the Soviet Union, and America. They just keep playing until you get it right.
3: Yep.
1: Oh, okay.
3: Okay.
1: And they did.
3: Yeah, put up the win probability.
2: One whole second, and they still had to go 40 yards.
1: Yeah.
2: Or however long it was.
1: They did. They completed
2: it.
3: There you go. If you missed the game, there's kind of summed up
1: in
3: that
1: chart. They did a Hail Mary.
3: Right there.
1: Yeah.
3: And you can't really tell there, but there is a brown line on the far end saying that Western Michigan was at 100% chance to win.
1: 100%.
3: And then Michigan, of course, with the extra second put on the clock that no one. There's not a clock in the universe that had a second left on it.
2: That's not true.
3: Oh, gee, here we go.
2: That's not true.
3: Okay, tell me.
2: I watched the video that they put out.
3: The video that they put out?
2: The official clock.
3: But it was a split screen on that. It was two different screens. So anyone could have edited that.
2: There was a second.
3: And
1: that's
3: it
1: true.
3: Came out 2 hours later after the fact.
1: Yeah.
3: Be like the ACC and show the refs in real time watching the replay.
1: Let's have some transparency. Yeah. That'd be great. Although, I mean, it is difficult to complete a Hail Mary like that.
2: And they failed the play before.
1: Yeah, right.
2: So, I mean, Western Michigan still had to stop them.
1: Yeah.
2: And didn't.
1: But what a game they put up. Western Michigan has never beaten Michigan.
2: Yeah, that coach, I can't remember his name, and I'm sorry about that, but he's really turned that program around. For the last few
1: years. Yeah, they had a good year last year, right?
2: Yes, they did.
3: A lot of people saying he's not going to be there much longer.
2: Probably not, yeah, because he's really good.
1: Mm. Wow. Well, interesting. Big Ten got it done.
2: Yeah,
1: they got it done.
2: It was funny.
1: Congratulations.
2: In 60 seconds, I went from, holy Western Michigan beat Michigan, to, holy Michigan lost to.
1: I know.
2: It was incredible.
1: Pretty amazing.
3: Screw job.
1: Meanwhile, in my universe, BYU beat Utah Tech. Just slipped past them 63-7.
2: Yeah,
4: so, I watched that game.
1: Did you?
4: Yeah, because I don't know why. My phone thinks I'm you.
1: Oh.
4: So it kept giving me notifications the entire game. I was like, might as well just freaking click on this and watch
3: That's
4: it.
3: Funny.
1: And you did.
4: I did.
1: Good. What did Missouri do?
2: We won big. It was 40-0 at halftime.
1: Oh, that's right. You played last Thursday.
2: Yeah, we played Thursday
1: night.
2: Talked
1: about it. And then Nebraska won as well, right?
3: They did.

0: 9-21, looked a lot better in the second half than they did in the first half. We had much improved offensive line, it seems. We had three runners carry the ball more than 5 yards per carry. We're about to find out if that was just because they played Ohio.
1: Yeah, or that's the thing.
2: That's the thing.
1: We'll see. BYU's got Arizona this weekend, so they've already jumped into the conference games.
2: Yeah, Missouri plays Kansas Friday night. I'm looking forward to that game. It'll
1: might be
2: fun.
1: Good.
2: Old Big 12 rival. Mm-hmm. We used to play them every year, the last game of the year at Arrowhead. Mm-hmm. It was awesome.
0: Old Big 8 rival.
2: Far back, yeah.
1: From the very beginning.
2: Yeah.
1: And who does Nebraska have?
0: Bowling Green.
1: Oh, okay. Man, when you get Nebraska and Bowling Green together on the football field, you can throw it out.
0: Get your wins
1: records.
0: Now, boys. I've seen the schedule.
2: Yeah, when's the Big Ten come in?
0: The Big Ten comes in Michigan State into this month. But, boy, we have Indiana. We have Oregon. We have Ohio State. We have Washington. We have Iowa. It's going to be rough.
2: Oregon struggled, though. Mm-hmm. They didn't look as good as
0: Boise State, yeah.
1: Yeah,
0: maybe Boise State's
1: almost beat them.
0: That's the thing, you can't tell anymore with NIL and rosters changing over every 5 minutes.
1: Yeah,
0: college football, I mean, there's higher turnaround there than pro football now.
1: Mm. It's true.
2: I like it.
1: I like it. Of course you do. Any chaos is good news to you.
2: Absolutely.
1: So, also on Friday, they came back with the hung jury. On Friday, just like we said they were going to. They were going to end this thing on Friday. If they didn't have a definitive answer from the jury, they were going to declare a mistrial, and they did. And so this was Lindsey Clancy's attorney, Kevin Ruddington.
3: They know that they were robbed by one man for whatever his agenda was.
1: My gosh.
3: Who stole 7 weeks of the life of these other jurors. That was so attentive, so beautiful, so wonderful, and listened to this evidence. And you could see how defeated they were sitting there. And I got a funny feeling that they would have gone on for another week if they had to.
1: Yeah.
3: So I hope that guy can sleep well.
1: Then do it.
2: That's the way juries are supposed to work, sir.
1: Mm-hmm. Yeah. The guy disagreed. So, I mean, I don't know what the other 11 were looking at, listening to. But she is guilty. Everybody knows it.
2: She even said it.
1: Yeah. So, jeez.
2: Prosecution must have done a really crappy
1: job.
2: Really bad job. I didn't watch very much of that trial. And they must have done a really crappy job of presenting how bad a person she was.
4: Because even the defense attorney said, okay, she knows she killed the kids.
1: Yeah.
4: Now, was she on the right set of mind of taking responsibility? I'm like, I'm sorry. That means that you believe she did it as well.
2: Yeah. Oh, yes.
1: Well, yeah, he knows she... Everybody knows
4: everybody
1: she did it.
4: Everybody knows that she did it.
1: Nobody's disputing that, except online.
0: Quite a few people.
1: Yeah, well, except online. Yeah. Online, they're disputing that we went to the moon. Online, they're disputing that the sun rises in the east.
2: Yes.
1: I mean, it's silly. But there's no getting around. She murdered her three children. There's no getting around that. Right. She also knew it was wrong because she set her husband out and made sure he didn't stop her. So I don't know. I don't know how you get to this.
4: And I don't know why now we are turning our hate towards him. He was mocked over the weekend because he was out and about in New York with his new wife, who I believe she's pregnant. The picture makes her look pregnant.
2: Yeah, it does.
4: But there's like, oh, look at him just having fun after the mistrial. Having fun. The guy was just walking in the sidewalk.
1: He can't smile anymore.
4: He can't smile. Does he have to carry? The guy is trying to move on. And they did talk to him, and he said that it's going to suck. I'm paraphrasing. It's going to suck that he has to redo this all over again and relive it and tell the testimony again if a retrial happens.
0: Yeah. And on that same front, I mean, I was reading over the weekend that... that, my gosh, she look, being a parent is tough. Being a mom, I can't even imagine. But she had help.
1: Yeah.
0: I mean, these kids were in daycare full time. Patrick took a 12-week paternity leave. They hired a nanny to take care of the newborn. My goodness, that's just...
2: And everybody thought she was in a good place. She fooled them all.
0: They said we didn't need the nanny anymore. And boy, not enough is being said about these poor, precious babies that were taken. And
2: horrific.
0: And the 8-month-old, Callan, I mean, he lived. He didn't die until they got to the hospital.
2: Correct.
1: Mm.
0: Just horrible stuff here, and people have lost sight of reality.
1: Yeah they have. It's indicative of what's wrong in our society. Many women, especially, are supporting her.
2: I mean, the heroes that they have taken were the, you know, you have Lindsay Clancy, Carmelo Anthony, what's his face, the
1: Luigi Mangione.
2: Mangione. I mean, there's three of them that are just, what are we doing?
1: Murderers. What are we doing?
2: They're murderers.
1: How do you support that? And they do. In all three cases, they support that.
2: And they do.
1: Bizarre. Never would have seen this coming.
0: Yeah, and the point was made and emphasized again this weekend, and after that mistrial, was that she was a labor and delivery nurse. So if anyone knows what women go through after a birth, it should be someone in that position.
1: Mm-hmm.
0: And yet she was able to manipulate the masses and continues to do so.
1: Yeah. Here's a report of the jury after the verdict.
5: I can tell you from our producer in the courtroom that when the judge said, "I want to tell you all how proud I am of you," there was one female juror that was nodding her head no as he was saying all that. Mm. Another female juror clenching her hands into fists as she was sitting on that chair. All of the jurors were extremely tense. One female juror would not even open her eyes. Her eyes were gazed down in her lap. Her eyes were closed as the judge continued to talk to them about what this final decision was. Another juror just nodded her head the entire time he was talking, and another female juror was pursing her lips. We can now tell you left the bench. Yeah. So this proceeding, this trial, has now concluded. There was no verdict, but it was a mistrial that was ordered by Judge Sullivan.
1: Did you get that, though?
4: You don't want that.
1: One juror pursed her lips.
4: Another one did not open her eyes.
1: No, she had them cast down toward her lap.
2: Another one stood there with her hands clenched.
1: Yeah. But I mean, it's beyond the pale when you purse your lips.
4: Oh, you can't.
1: I didn't see that one coming either. I didn't realize
2: those were all the females too. So I shouldn't even mention the males. So, but that's okay. But the one guy that holds out against that mob.
1: Yeah.
0: Mm-hmm.
2: We hate him. Okay. All right.
1: Yeah, that poor guy.
2: No doubt.
1: He's
0: a lot of good memes this weekend.
2: There were some great memes this weekend.
4: When that juror left the courthouse, you could hear the pink hat wearing shirts shame yelling at him.
1: Oh, jeez.
4: They waited for him to leave and shame.
2: How do we know it was him?
4: I don't know, but they believed it was him.
2: Right. They believed it was him, but I don't know that we knew.
1: Yeah, I don't know. It's been confirmed.
4: 14 days.
1: If I were him, I'd keep that pretty quiet. I'd be doing interviews with people because they're going to dox him.
0: 14 days, you say, Chris? That's when he makes public.
4: Yeah.
1: Oh, really?
4: Yeah.
1: Does it have to go public?
2: Probably. It's a state trial.
0: Time to move. On an expedited closing.
1: Mm-hmm.
0: Oh.
2: Jeez. I'm sorry. I thought the woman that killed her children
1: should pay for it. Thought there should be consequences.
2: Sorry about that.
1: What happens to her in the meantime? Is she back at a facility?
4: Yeah, she's at the loony bin.
1: Yeah.
4: Interesting. Yeah, so the names will be sealed for 2 weeks.
2: Okay.
1: And then they disclose them.
4: They disclose them.
1: Ugh. Weird. Wonder why do you have to do that? Why does anybody need access to them? So they did their job already. It's over.
0: Thanks for your service.
4: They did it wrong, Pat.
2: The public trial.
4: And they did it wrong.
1: They did it wrong.
2: The public trial. We need to know who the jury of her peers were.
1: So we can do what?
2: Just know.
1: Just know. Okay. That helps you then?
2: Just know. We feel better.
1: All right. Yeah. Okay. You going to write it down in a journal? Or
2: you know, I might.
1: You should. Write down all 12 names.
0: So the next court date is going to be
2: I'm going to

0: embarrass my lips in a moment.
1: Don't do that. Do not.
2: That's too extreme.
1: Yeah, okay. That will shut the whole shit down.
2: Yeah. On September 29th, we will learn if they're going to retry the case.
1: Yeah, because DA Cruz, he doesn't know what to do.
0: Well, that's a lot of money.
1: Yeah.
0: They're hoping to...
2: Maybe do your job?
0: Yeah.
2: Maybe get it done right? Come on.
0: Get a right attorney in there
1: now, for the prosecution? A lot of people were blaming the assistant district attorney.
0: Yeah, that lady.
1: She didn't do a good job.
0: She did a crappy job.
1: Why would you send a female? Send DA Cruz, get off your butt and prosecute her yourself.
0: Yeah. I mean, if they can work out a deal where they don't have to retry her, that's obviously the best. Just, you're going to go away.
2: For
0: a long time.
2: The rest of your life.
0: A long time, yeah.
2: In a mental institution.
1: Agreed.
2: Yeah. Maybe that's the best thing for her. I don't know.
1: Hey, she raised $1.1 million, so...
2: Seriously?
1: Yeah, that's a going rate for killing your three kids. I'm just going to put that out there.
2: Wow.
3: Did her parents allow that?
1: Yeah, GoFundMe.
0: GoFundMe allowed that?
3: Is that separate from her parents' GoFundMe I read about?
2: Wow.
3: Because I read, and I don't know, but it said her parents got $3 million on a GoFundMe. I don't...
2: Ugh! What?
3: I got to find this.
2: There's good money in murder.
1: Yeah, like I said, 1.1.
2: Wow.
1: That's the going rate for murdering three little kids.
2: Jeez. It's really tragic.
0: It sure is.
2: Start to finish, though. This is just all tragic.
3: Oh, my gosh.
2: No good outcome there.
3: So the goal is $3 million for the parents.
2: Okay.
3: But they've only...
2: And they're at 1.1?
3: A paltry $1.2 million to pay for traveling back and forth for their daughter's trial.
2: Are you... What? What are they traveling in? Private jets?
1: Now they
2: are. Back and forth?
1: Now they are.
0: Well, no, but people want to help.
1: People can help?
2: Just to travel back and forth to court, $1.1 million.
0: Yeah, well, they probably live out of state. Then you got hotel fees.
2: Right.
3: These people
2: food,
3: that are taxi, donating, I guarantee
0: cab fees,
3: you,
0: all of it.
3: Are donating to them in the hopes that they will trickle that money down to their daughter. That's what they're trying to do here.
0: Well, she needs a new wheelchair every so often.
1: That is true.
3: Is that right?
2: Yeah. Mm-hmm. She's electric, right? She's got a...
0: I don't think so.
1: She gets pushed,
2: just a push.
0: Oh,
2: wow.
0: One deputy pushed her around.
1: She needs a $1.1 million to get a nice...
2: Yeah, to get a nicer ride.
0: This is not getting her a nice ride in jail. Right?
2: Speaking of nice rides, Governor Hot Wheels was making the rounds on...
0: He sure was.
2: On commercials this weekend.
0: Yes, he was.
2: I didn't see any Paxton ads.
3: I know.
2: Or for that matter, Tallarico. But I saw... Plenty of Greg Abbott ads.
3: Tallarico's online, Abbott's on TV. Paxton is MIA. Yeah.
2: Okay. Paxton is nowhere.
0: There was some of the super PACs that are against Tallarico, but no mention of Paxton.
3: Hold on.
0: I saw those.
3: I'm sorry. Mm-hmm. I'm sorry. I have to back up just a second here. Her parents have to travel from Connecticut to Massachusetts. Whoa!
2: Oh, that's brutal.
3: That is a brutal trip.
2: Maybe 45 minutes, depending on where. Wow.
3: Sorry.
2: Jeez.
1: But now you understand the 1.1.
2: I do. Now I get it.
1: So back off.
2: I didn't realize they were making that
3: in from Bridgeport.
2: Grueling trip.
1: Yeah.
2: What? From a neighboring state to a neighboring state. I didn't realize that. Yeah. Sorry. From a neighboring small state to another neighboring small state.
0: Across the Texas panhandle.
2: It's not like you're driving from El Paso to Dallas.
1: Going from Dallas to Louisiana is like 8 hours. Sir.
0: Yeah.
2: Uh huh.
0: Absolutely. Yeah.
3: Okay.
2: That's amazing. Mate, what a world.
1: Yes.
3: But yeah, what so we're getting some ads here in Texas for sure.
2: Yeah,
0: that's what they say.
3: That's what they say.
0: Elon's jumping in.
2: Oh, President Trump jumped in with what? $10 million? I think didn't he pledge $10 million to the cause? Good. Let's get that circulating. Hey, let's get it going. Let's get some ads.
0: Those are supposed to be for the
2: Paxton
0: ads and the against Tallarico ads. I don't think the against Tallarico. Paxton needs to be part of that. That against Tallarico doesn't do much for.
2: Well, if they come from the PAC. Paxton can't be part of it.
3: You remember early on, there was something that circulated that I haven't heard since, and then somebody brought it up online yesterday. I was like, oh, yeah. Remember when Tallarico was texting like middle school girls, his students?
2: Yeah.
3: Late at night?
2: Yes.
0: Yeah.
3: And that just went away. Oh, don't you dare, Jeff Fisher.
1: Yeah.
0: We already covered
3: this. He's a concerned teacher.
0: Yeah, we already covered this.
3: I feel like it might be time to bring that back.
4: Is it a crime now to be concerned about your students?
0: Thank you. And they were texting him. We already covered this. We already covered this.
1: We sure did.
3: If I remember correctly.
0: Which you do not.
1: He put a call on Facebook, and then from Facebook, students were contacting him.
3: I think we had the screenshots. I feel like he was the one that instigated the conversation.
0: To help them. That's what you do in your group.
3: Hey, so how's that homework coming?
0: That's not on him when they call.
3: Okay. All right. Here we go. Anyhow, I was reading an article this weekend that said that Tallarico, in order to win the state, would need to win Tarrant County, which is here in Metro DFW, by 7 points or more. He currently leads Tarrant County polling by 7 points.
2: My gosh.
3: Tarrant County.
2: I could vomit.
3: This county is called the...
2: Don't.
1: Don't, please.
3: The most populated Republican county in the nation, Tarrant County, the most populous.
2: Uh-huh.
3: Okay. But if you'll recall, we had a special election just a couple of months back.
0: Oh, yeah.
3: And
0: Trump guy got beat.
3: If I may, the district that Trump carried by 17 points went to now, it's a state representative is now Democrat, who won it by a 31-point swing. Tarrant County is undergoing a massive reconstruction with the way the votes fall.
2: Tarrant County stretches for about 5,000 miles, too. It's gigantic.
0: It's just a small piece of Fort Worth.
2: Yeah, just a teeny little section. But it goes on forever. And so it includes a wide variety of people.
0: Sure does.
2: There's a lot of variety.
3: And that's what this article
2: said.
0: That's an interesting way to put it.
3: That a very Democrat corner of the county, Tallarico apparently doesn't need to do as well there, considering how well he's doing in the more rural, more conservative northwest corner of the county.
2: Shoot.
3: So, but it's right. I mean, if you want any idea of how close this race is, just microcosm right down to Tarrant County, and it's at that line could go either way.
2: Well, I was pretty confident at the beginning that there's no way James Tallarico is going to win this race. I'm less so now. I'm still holding out the hope. I'm still trying to be positive about it. But, man, the longer that no Paxton ads air, the longer we don't see him anywhere doing anything.
0: Right.
2: And the more we see Tallarico, it's really troubling. Really troubling. But let's play this thing. There's another... little issue with this guy, this Christian who hates Christianity and who proves it on a pretty regular basis.
0: Time and time again, yeah.
2: We're not sure when this happened, but he's said this multiple times now. And see if you can pick up a little issue in this little video clip from James Tallarico.
5: I'm always so thrilled when I get invited, to the Diwali Festival. I think I've gone 2 years in a row now. And, also have gotten a chance to speak at some of our local mosques. And I find such wisdom and comfort and inspiration from faith traditions all over the world. And I find that they're all kind of equal pathways to truth.
2: Pause it right there.
0: Equal pathways.
2: You find that all these are equal pathways to the truth. This man's a dangerous liar. He is not a Christian. He's not even a Christian who hates Christianity, although I do believe he does hate Christianity. But listen to him vomit out the opposite of the gospel of Jesus Christ, who said, by the way, I am the way, the truth, and the light. No man cometh unto the Father but by me. He didn't say there's a million different ways you can do this. You can go through Islam. You can go through Buddhism. You can do it. No, he spells it out for you clearly. He is the way. There's one way. Straight is the gate. Narrow is the path. There's one way that leads back. And it's not like a bunch of equal pathways to the truth. You remember the flack that, this was probably 20, 25 years ago, Oprah said something to that effect on her show once about how there's a million different ways to get to the same place. People went nuts over it because... it's so anti-Christian belief.
0: Right.
2: And so you're not a Christian if that's what you believe. This guy is not a Christian of any kind. Whether a Christian who hates Christianity or not, he's not a Christian. That's incorrect thinking, right? I mean, that's anti It's Antichrist. I don't know if he is the Antichrist, but he might be an Antichrist.
0: Maybe.
2: Yeah. So just look out for this guy, because he is really dangerous, really bad. And he says it all so sweetly.
0: Yeah.
2: So smoothly. Like, oh, I'm just, I love everybody. And, you know, it's great that I can go into a mosque and talk to Muslims. And I can go into a Jewish synagogue and hang out with them. Or I can go to the Christians and hate their guts.
0: I get to go to the Indian festival, the Diwali festival. They invite me every year. It's so much fun.
2: Mm-hmm.
0: Well, you know, because there's all kinds of pathways.
2: I found all kinds. Yeah, right.
3: I found that Oprah quote. She says it was a mistake to believe there's only one way, that there are, quote, millions of ways.
2: I thought it was millions.
3: Many paths to what you call God.
2: No.
3: And that what matters is living with love, kindness, and generosity, even if someone never uses the word God.
2: See, that's what these people try to get you. They try to nail you that way by preaching the anti-gospel and acting as though this is just it's just a beautiful thing to just believe that all of us are going to be fine. Well, okay. No. You can believe that all you want, but it's not true. So, good luck with that.
1: But it's on the internet, Pat.
2: It's on the internet.
1: It's on the internet, and celebrities told me. So it must be true.
2: Yeah, it must be. This guy, but please, by all that is holy, don't be fooled by this guy. He looks like he's 12 years old, so he looks so non-threatening. And I think that disarms people. It's like, oh, look at him.
1: He's so
2: handsome,
1: sweet.
2: Young man, sweet young man. He's so nice.
1: He would not lie to us.
2: He
1: like
2: loves
1: that.
2: Everybody.
1: Yes.
2: This man loves everybody. Leave him alone. Put him in office. No.
1: Oh, wait. No?
2: No.
0: But,
1: but no.
0: You didn't even let him finish.
1: You didn't let him finish.
2: All right, let's let him finish, because I'm sure there's something brilliant in here somewhere.
5: You know, that's how I think, you know, I always think of all of the world's faith traditions as like a circle with, you know, that divine mystery of the universe in the middle. And we all have different names for that mystery, right? Whether it's God or Yahweh or Allah or Nirvana,
2: Bob,
5: Great Spirit, whatever you call it.
2: Whatever you call them.
5: This is all, you know, different pathways to the same kind of fundamental truth of reality. So, yeah, it's something I try to stay grounded and stay rooted.
0: Yeah.
2: Okay. That's how he stays grounded and rooted.
3: No, this is good. Come on, Texas. Wake up. Now, the 270 to win Senate, the way it's likely to fall, they're saying it's 47-47 Republican Democrat with 6 toss ups. So there you go.
1: Is that good, bad?
3: That's a toss up.
2: It's potentially very bad.
1: Okay, got it. Got it.
3: And Texas is in the toss up category, which is stunning to say.
2: Yeah, it is.
3: On its face. Now, but we've seen that. I mean, we've seen it getting closer and closer.
2: Yeah, we have.
3: I think we still thought it was a few election cycles out, maybe a couple more.
2: We were really afraid for Ted Cruz with one of his.
3: He won by 2.6, is that right?
2: Yeah, something
3: pretty
2: like
3: close.
2: That. Close. Yeah.
3: And we've been playing with fire. And
2: yeah.
3: We've been importing.
2: And one of these times we're going to get burned.
3: Yeah, we've been importing more and more blue votes. And. And the party itself hasn't really been needing to pay attention to Texas, or at least they thought they didn't have to. And now, look, here we are.
2: Hopefully they've woken up to that, because like we said, people are starting to pledge some money toward this campaign. Boy, does he need it.
0: Yes.
2: Oof.
0: Yes,
3: those 6 remaining toss-up states, according to 270 to win, are Texas, Alaska, Iowa, Michigan, Ohio, Maine.
2: Okay.
0: Okay.
2: Got to get this one for sure. We got to get this one. 888-900-3393. More coming up.

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8: Interesting tweet here from Huckleberry. Let's check on the USA this week. Women are cheering on a mother who strangled her three children. The left will cheer Charlie Kirk's death anniversary. That'll be Thursday. On the 25th anniversary of 9/11, is an Islamist is mayor of New York City. Congratulations, America.
9: Yeah.
8: Things going pretty well, seems, doesn't it? Yeah, all makes sense. And here's Jeffy to make sense of the Fat Five.
10: Oh, all right.
8: Now, you might want to turn on your microphone. That would help make sense of things.
11: First day.
12: Really?
8: Yeah.
12: First day.
8: Mm-hmm. Okay. I know, it's weird. It's really weird. But yeah, you got to turn it on every time.
12: That's. I'd like to thank the president, President Donald J. Trump, for listening to the program and finally acknowledging what we here have already declared. Over the weekend, he posted this picture on Truth with the statement, "The moon is ours." Yes, yeah. Mr. President, it is.
8: Yeah.
12: Again, thanks for listening. And feel free to call 888-900-3393 anytime. Mm-hmm. Pretty sure we'll pick up the call.
8: Mm-hmm.
12: So I appreciate it very much. I know he also stated that he changed New Mexico to New America.
8: Mm.
12: And and he posted some meme about Canada and Mexico being annexed by the U.S. as well. So he's just busy trolling everybody.
13: You mentioned the moon, and you mentioned the president posting stuff. Do you see the new Space Force uniforms? What do we make of those?
8: probably not my favorite. Looks a little Nazi-ish. He said it was based on Starship Troopers, and weren't they kind of fascist or something?
14: Have you seen what they look now?
13: This looks like Star Wars. Bad guys in Star Wars.
8: Yeah,
13: right?
8: Yeah.
14: Like the Space Force uniform today look like gay.
8: Oh,
14: completely gay.
8: So that's a good thing.
12: So
8: though,
12: this
8: right?
12: is just the opposite of gay.
14: Yes, this is the opposite of gay. So this is great.
12: That's why Trump did it, because I can't. No, I can't have my.
15: It has a bunch
12: around.
15: Of stars under chest.
12: Yeah,
15: that's weird.
13: Okay,
15: all right.
12: We're off and running. Good news for our safety as well. I did not know I was this safe, specifically in the state of Texas, but also being used in New York and New Mexico. New America. It's called a Falconet from Cognite, or Cognite's Falconet. The system is an Israeli-made cellular interception platform that mimics a legitimate cell tower by broadcasting a stronger signal than nearby real towers. It tricks nearby phones into connecting to the fake tower, automatically revealing the device's identifying information and precise location. Each unit runs 6 simultaneous base instances covering 2G, 3G, 4G, and 5G, and can process thousands of devices per minute. And what's good about them is that our state troopers now have them, and the antennas are hidden behind the false roof, so the SUV looks like any other police vehicle. Total cost, $4,487,000. They bought 4 Tahoes, $150,000 each. Yes, they purchased 4, so they have. And the software from Falconet and hardware, $2.85 million. Additional gear, $1 million for backpack units, antennas, amplifiers, cabling, and transport cases. The vehicle is mounted on a portable backpack units for on-foot or aerial use, so got to have a drone. that it hooks up to. Operational within 3 minutes, can collect data, location, device ID, other network data from all phones in the range. The Texas legislature pre-funded this purchase in March of this year. DPS framed it as an emergency procurement, though no specific threat was detailed in the public records. Well, that was getting ready for the World Cup. And it worked. Everyone stayed safe. So DPS and Cognite have not publicly disclosed data retention policies, operational limits, or warrant requirements. I do love Cognite's motto, though. Actionable intelligence for a safer world. Texas DPS now has mobile multi-band cell site simulators in their four SUVs. I feel safe all over.
9: Mm-hmm.
12: I feel safe all over with these out there. That makes me happy that we have that. So great. Sad news for Spider-Man Noir fans, the one with starring Nicolas Cage, it has been canceled.
9: Oh, no.
12: Prime Video and MGM Plus canceled the Nicolas Cage series earlier this week after it debuted on the streamer in May. The series marked Cage's first regular TV series and earned 11 Emmy nominations, most of any series for a streamer this year. After the cancellation, and they've already won 5 of the 11 noms because they've had the special effects Emmys already, and they won the best cinematography, best sound editing, best special visual effects, best stunt coordinator, best main title design. Those are cool. Those are not really part of the show. A supervising stunt coordinator and the stunt coordinator spoke with press backstage after the Emmys, and they joked that will Prime Video reverse the cancellation after the decision, and they just was like, tell me who to call, I'll ask them, I don't know. And Nick Cage said, one season is perfect. So we'll see.
14: Well, yeah, he got National Treasure 3 to worry about.
12: Yeah, he's on that now, yeah, for sure. And look, people are going to the movies. Domestic ticket sales from May 1st through Labor Day on September 7th stand at $4.76 billion, according to RenTrak. Now, that surpassed the long-held record from 2013, which was $4.755 billion. That was Iron Man 3 and Despicable Me and Man of Steel. But, you know, the couple of caveats. The ticket sales from more than a decade ago weren't adjusted for inflation, probably more.
9: Yeah.
12: And popcorn season was slightly longer, running 130 days compared to 123 days in 2013. So this year had a week longer. And this summer is also notable for the first time in history where each of the 4 months generated above $1 billion. With May bringing in $1.07 billion, June $1.8, July $1.18, August $1.27. People are going to the movies.
9: Mm-hmm.
12: It's exciting to see them back at the theater.
9: Spider-Man still number one?
12: That's a good question. I haven't seen the latest dailies from them. Did they release that yet? I'll check my email.
9: Oh, yeah, look.
12: But I haven't.
13: Yeah, Spider-Man is.
12: Yeah.
9: Wow.
12: Yeah, that's
9: what, 6 weeks now? 7? Something like that?
12: At least 5 or 6, yeah.
9: It's doing well.
12: Yeah.
9: Seems to be okay.
12: It seems to be doing okay.
14: Yeah, yeah. He's still holding on.
12: Mm-hmm. Did it break a billion domestically yet? It's probably like 980 or something.
14: Not yet.
12: Yeah, that's what I thought. It's close.
14: Yeah, 923.
12: Mm-hmm. Not as close as it should be. Slowing down. In a world where good, the wildly popular YouTube channel and golf apparel brand teamed up with Callaway in late August and collaborated on a new driver. Well, co-founder Garrett Clark shoved a female member of the brand to the ground. We showed you the good commercial.
9: We did show
12: this
9: that.
12: One here. Yeah. We don't have to show the whole thing. This is the beginning of the drive, which has got everybody in trouble. Oh, the horror. Should have told you how the kids move away. I mean, okay, so that's good.
9: It was stupid. I mean, you know you can't do that in 2026. Can't.
12: I mean,
9: you can't do that. You push a woman, a man,
8: pushes a woman down on the ground.
12: It was supposed to be...
8: You think that's going to be funny to people?
14: Well, yeah, because it's supposed to be out of the movie Obsession.
12: Yeah, it's supposed to be from Obsession.
14: So if nobody knew. The movie,
12: I mean, it was a number one movie, made a lot of money.
14: Yes.
12: But the overall crowd, the golf crowd, didn't know Obsession.
14: Did not know. Yes, mm-hmm. Exactly.
12: Okay, so... the intent, obviously, was to parody that. But, you know, you got all kinds of criticism. So President Joe Flannery, who had been on the role just a few days, stepping down, CEO, co-founder, also calling it quits after calling out Callaway after the company cut ties with Good Good following the advertisement. Then I see this commercial for Domino's Pizza.
10: I've got pizza.
11: Let's see.
16: When pizza can't, the new Domino can. Everyone can get their own with the toppings they want from Domino's.
12: So that's okay.
13: That's okay because that's a
12: no outcry. That's
13: white
12: okay.
13: Male getting his butt kicked by his family.
12: But heaven forbid we push a girl down in a golf commercial.
8: Right. Yeah.
12: Okay. I just want to make sure I have it clear.
8: All that they did was to smash his face into the table repeatedly.
12: And then throw him out.
14: And then threw him out the window.
12: Threw him out the window.
13: Yeah. The least realistic part of that is when they were hitting him over the head with the pizza boxes and there was no grease from the pizza on the inside of the boxes.
12: No, Domino's is good about that.
14: Yeah, they fix the recipe.
12: Domino's is good about that.
14: Yeah, they fix the recipe.
8: Okay.
12: Just FYI, so we're clear, though. That's good. We're all good.
8: Yeah,
12: with
8: that's fine.
12: Okay.
14: Yeah, there's nothing there. Mm-hmm. There's no there, Boro.
13: Was he white?
12: Mm-hmm. Yes, he was.
13: Was he a man?
12: Yes.
13: And was he straight? Implied.
8: Yes, appeared so.
12: To be,
13: kick his ass.
12: Just an FYI, Roger Goodell isn't going anywhere. I'm a little disappointed. I thought I had a shot at it. The NFL commissioner reached an agreement on a 4-year extension through the 2030 season.
13: Thought you had a shot.
12: I thought I had a shot.
13: So close, man.
12: Robert Kraft sent out the email, memo with the compensation committee. We are pleased to announce that we have reached agreement with Roger to remain as commissioner through the 2030 league season ending March 31st, 2031. And so they, you know, blah, blah, blah, more of the memo. We're happy to have him along. And Goodell's 67 now. He succeeded Tagliabue in 2006. And so Tagliabue was he was in charge for 29 years. Mm. So Goodell's going to be pretty close to that at the end of all of this. The league earned $23 billion. Last year, so
8: $23 billion.
12: $23 billion.
8: And he makes $16 million.
12: Yeah,
8: did they do the new new contract?
12: No,
8: is for?
12: They have not.
8: Because the old contract was $60 million.
12: Over 60+ million.
8: Yeah.
13: The
8: a year.
13: Season,
12: but then I read this
13: tomorrow night.
12: But then I read this. Yeah, from Australia. Awesome.
8: That'll be fun.
12: I read this that the NFL does not publicly disclose Goodell's current compensation. The league stopped filing IRS tax documents in 2015 when it voluntarily gave up its tax-exempt status, which is why most available figures come from leaked disclosures and targeted reporting rather than public records.
8: Mm.
12: Interesting.
8: Okay.
12: Yeah. That's interesting. Well, congratulations, Roger. That is your Fat Five for today on Pat Ground. Please be sure to subscribe to Blaze TV. 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
8: If you're looking for screen time that your whole family can actually agree on, as a new school year begins, World Watch is a great way to help your teens stay informed without being overwhelmed. 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
7: Pat Gray Unleashed continues.
8: Yeah, Spider-Man, brand new day, still number one at the box office. 23.5 million over the weekend. And that's 923 million since it came out. The Odyssey, still number two, 17 million.
12: Go see that tomorrow.
8: Oh, that's fun.
12: At the 70 millimeter IMAX.
8: Okay, the one right by here.
12: It was meant to be seen.
8: Yep.
13: Uh-huh. What time is it showing? Whatever it takes to justify this delay, sir.
8: Yep. Coyote versus Acme.
13: Man, I keep wanting to see that.
8: I do too, especially since we saw the trailer.
12: Yeah.
8: I thought, that actually looks pretty good. Something called By Any Means, number four, and then Insidious, Out of the Further, was number five at the box office this weekend.
14: Yeah, I can't wait for that one.
8: Yeah,
14: Insidious?
8: Insidious? Oh, yeah, Out of the Further?
14: Because it's part of this whole trilogy of demons and...
8: Have you actually seen other ones?
14: Oh, I've seen them all.
8: Oh.
14: Oh, yes, sir.
8: And you like it?
14: Oh, yes.
8: All right. Huh. And it's got demons in it.
14: Yes.
8: Hmm. I wouldn't think that you'd want to do that.
14: We got to see what their playbook is.
8: Really? You're going to learn that from Hollywood? All right.
12: Yes.
14: What a better
12: actually,
14: place.
12: You are.
8: What better place?
14: To learn about demons
8: right,
14: than
8: from
14: Hollywood, California.
8: Like, they're going to tell you their secrets, though. I don't think so.
14: I think they are.
13: I think they're familiar enough with demons that they can do a good job portraying them.
8: So there's a couple of big things coming out by the end of the year. The new Harry Potter thing. The series.
12: Yeah.
8: I think debuts in December?
12: Christmas Day.
8: Because
13: that's where we do things now.
8: Yeah.
13: Instead of just setting it aside and leaving it as a holy day, we've got NFL football.
8: Right. Basketball.
13: Harry Potter, basketball.
8: Movies.
13: Been there forever, yeah.
8: Mm-hmm.
13: Yep. That was when Stranger Things was released.
8: Was it?
13: Part of their...
14: You know, you guys don't have to watch it.
13: Don't have to watch it.
14: You don't have to watch it on Christmas Day. You can just turn off the TV.
8: I love Harry Potter. I think this series is going to be up against, you know, pretty strong...
14: The criticism?
8: Yes. Pretty strong criticism because of the movie. Everybody loves the movie.
14: My wife is have a notebook, and she's going to start taking notes and start criticizing
12: I don't think you need to do that.
13: Awesome.
12: I think you need to just take it for what it is.
8: Yeah, just enjoy it.
12: Go. Make it a new process for you.
8: Yeah. But also, what do they call it? Rings of, you know, the new Lord of the Rings thing. What is it? Rings of...
14: Oh, yes. On
8: something
14: Prime.
8: Or other.
14: Yeah.
8: Yeah, on Prime.
14: Yeah.
8: That, you know, that's up against the movie stuff.
14: Yes, it
8: is. And the books, of course. And so Rings of Power. So people are really ultra critical
14: of
8: it.
14: They are very critical.
8: And I loved it. I thought it was really good.
14: Do not go to the forums because...
8: No, I don't.
14: Do not go to the forums.
8: I don't. Because they hate it.
14: Yes. Yeah. And I don't get it.
8: Yeah.
14: Why?
8: I don't either.
14: I like it.
8: I like it a lot.
14: Yes.
8: Now, they waited too long to introduce Gandalf.
14: Okay.
8: You know? Okay, I got it.
14: They got to make it another
8: episode.
14: Let's
8: get him where he should be, and then we'll go from there. But that was the only thing, really, that bugged me about it. And, you know, they don't have all the rights.
14: No, they do not.
8: Like, they can't talk about hobbits or something. And so they've created this other little subset that they're supposed to be.
12: I don't know that I remember that.
8: Yeah, they created, like, I forget what they call them, but they're like hobbits, but they're not.
12: Little bitties. They're little bitties.
8: The what?
13: Does it work? Does it stay seamless, or does it feel clunky? Oh, no.
8: It's mostly seamless, I think. It's, I mean.
12: With the little bitties?
8: I like it. The little bitties.
14: Little bitties, yeah.
8: Harfoots. They're called Harfoots.
12: Harfoot.
8: Yeah. Anyway.
12: I like little bitties.
8: It's a fun series, I think. All right. There is more on the way.
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8: Thanks for joining us. Again, hope you had a great Labor Day weekend. We're back in it now. Autumn is officially here.
14: It was so
8: well,
14: cold this
8: not officially,
14: morning.
8: But unofficially officially.
14: So cold this morning.
8: Yeah, I could barely. I had to bring an extra.

0: calming down.
1: Right, right.
2: Look how beautiful that is, though.
0: It's so cool.
2: And you open this up.
3: Oh, look at that.
2: Oh, there's
3: right
2: your
3: there.
2: Brand flight passport. You can use it at the airport.
0: Nice.
3: You can? Actually, I mean, that's actually
0: wait.
3: TSA approved.
2: I like actually, that. You can call them and ask ahead.
0: Call them and ask, hey, is the Kexi Bread Flight Passport good for my trip to Mexico? Does it have a gold star
2: see what
0: on
2: they
0: it?
2: Say. See what they say. So you open it up, and the Bread Flight Passport tells you about the iced lemon bread that you're going to get.
3: Yes.
2: The iced lemon. I got to admit, that is my favorite.
0: Did she
2: so
0: put
2: delicious.
0: Extra lemon on this one?
2: She did.
0: Yes.
2: Nana's banana bread, the loaves, the pumpkin crumb, which you have to have in fall, and then the double chocolate. And they all look a little something. Well, they look a lot like that.
0: I was going to say, do they change?
1: Can I take a look at that packaging? I really want to just kind of inspect it over here, if I may, just to make sure it's top quality.
2: Oh, and there's the iced lemon. Look how much ice.
0: Yeah, leave that one back. Put that one back.
1: I need to inspect that one back. Too.
3: So good.
1: Notice you're not tossing them this way.
2: No, I'm not. Not yet. I gotta have access to one of them really quick. So if you'd like to get yours and all the delicious cookies that have come out for the fall, the new autumn flavors are all in. Kexi.com. 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

0: So a Muslim shot and killed a pro-Palestinian photographer and his friend as they were leaving an Arizona gay bar before turning the gun on himself in what cops say was a hate crime.
1: I'm glad you're mentioning this one.
0: So it wasn't done with love.
1: This one really flew below the radar, didn't it?
0: It did.
1: I wonder why.
0: Yeah,
2: I don't know. It wasn't done with love?
0: No, it was not. They're calling it a hate crime. Yeah.
2: Wow.
0: Usman Sissé unleashed the violence in Tucson, 12:30 in the morning, Monday. So I guess last night, right? Targeting two men he didn't even know. But they were gay, and so he killed them. How's your allyship going now?
1: This was last week. I mean, this has got...
0: Oh, it's last Monday. Right.
1: Zero traction.
0: Right, that's right.
1: Because, again, didn't fit the description.
0: Does not fit the agenda of the left. And they're not going to talk about the allies of the Muslims who are being murdered by Muslims because the Muslims hate them. So, it is really unfortunate.
3: So,
0: really
3: it was... I mean, they're calling it a hate crime, so it wasn't about jealousy or...
0: No. It was about them being gay, apparently. Didn't know him. Didn't care, apparently. When they came out of the bar, he just shot him dead.
3: You know what? I don't want to kill a couple people today.
0: Yeah.
3: And then he killed himself.
0: So they found a note in his home that indicated he acted alone and that this shooting was a targeted attack motivated by hate toward the LGBTQIA2+ community.
3: Wow.
0: Spelled it out for him. And
3: that was the note.
0: Yeah, that was the note. He actually said it, so I guess they're going to believe him. It's amazing.
2: And he had a list of gay businesses on him?
0: Did he?
2: According to this.
0: So he was gonna maybe do more. And instead he turned the gun on himself, which is great. So the
3: terror could end. I stopped the carnage, yeah, no kidding.
0: Yeah. Yeah, it's just really sad. I mean, so senseless. So weird. And I'm sure they were quite surprised. Hey, we're for you guys. We're your allies. We're your friends.
2: We have this whole thing, what, gays for Palestine?
0: Yeah.
3: Yeah.
0: Yep.
2: We have this whole movement.
0: Right.
3: Which is silly.
0: Right. It doesn't make any sense. And I don't know, will people see that now? I doubt it. I doubt it. It's really too bad because... you know, if you were homosexual and you moved to the Middle East, I think you'd find you're not all that welcomed there. Yeah.
2: Are you sure you want to go on the
0: pretty
2: record?
0: Sure. I'm going to go way out on that limb.
2: Oh my gosh!
0: And say,
2: here we go.
0: It's not going to be as welcoming as you would like it to be.
2: Here we go.
0: You think it's bad here? You think you're discriminated against here? Try Saudi Arabia or Yemen or Oman or Qatar. I think it won't be to your liking necessarily. Iran. You know, remember the president of Iran? Was that Ahmadinejad that said they didn't have any gays in Iran?
3: Yeah.
0: Why didn't they have any gays in Iran? Because they kill them all.
3: Oh.
0: Yeah. Because they throw them off the tops of buildings. That's

0: Well,
1: that wasn't going to be my answer.
0: So people stop saying, hey, you know what? I'm gay. I'm proud.
1: Are you gay?
0: They're not as proud in Iran, I think you'll find. We don't have any here. There's no gay people here.
1: Double closeted in Iran, man.
0: So
1: double closeted.
2: I'm surprised, and I'm not at the same time, that this hasn't gotten more attention. And obviously, like you said, it doesn't fit the narrative that is out there. But, I mean, these guys are just minding their own business. This was so targeted.
0: Right. Yes, it
2: and
0: was.
2: So obvious.
0: And he said
2: attack.
0: So.
2: Yes, in his own words. Yeah. And I'm just reading the whole play-by-play here. I mean, they're just minding their own business. Leaving a business and then get gunned down by this Muslim fanatic.
0: Yep.
2: It's just
0: so sad.
2: But yet, it's getting no traction whatsoever.
0: None.
3: And let us not forget what happened to Jane Michelle Arc. She, this trans person, left California, moved to the Netherlands, and then hates it because there's anti-trans hostility from residents like from Syria, Somalia, Turkey, Algeria, and Morocco. She was warned to be careful when she went there, but now she's like, I want to go back.
0: Isn't that fascinating? Huh. You mean it wasn't utopia?
3: No, it wasn't, Pat.
0: It wasn't trans utopia?
3: And Jane decided to leave in 2025 because Donald Trump got reelected.
1: Because Donald Trump, yeah.
3: So she flew to the Netherlands and said, wait, hold up. I'm being hated even more here than I am in America.
0: That's what we try to get through your head.
1: You're not hated here.
0: Right. Nobody hates.
1: Nobody hates.
0: And we don't appreciate your agenda. We don't appreciate, you know, trying to take over women's sports. We don't appreciate the mutilation of teenage bodies prematurely. We'd like that to stop. But that's pro-trans, not anti. I mean, that is pro-children. That's, we're trying to protect bodies here that may not want to make that kind of fateful decision that you can never change back. Or if you try, it's not going to be super successful. I mean, once you've cut off body parts, it's tough to go back.
1: Pretty tough putting them back on.
0: Yep.
3: And I love that Jane says this, quote, the dumbest thing I've ever done, end of quote.
0: Was to move to the Netherlands?
3: To move to the Netherlands.
0: Let that be a lesson to you.
3: Yep. And then she acknowledges that it was more comfortable to be in America than to be in the Netherlands.
1: Hello. Well, thank you, Jane. We appreciate it.
0: Yeah.
1: You know what, though? Our borders are closed.
3: Oh, wait. Jane is not allowed to come back?
1: Yeah, we're not letting anybody in right now.
4: Oh. As soon as we do, call us.
0: Yeah, give us a call.
1: When we open the gates, call us and remind us that you're over there.
3: But she said, quote, this was a wildly stupid decision.
0: Yeah.
1: Yeah.
0: She got that part right.
1: I know, and I'm really sorry.
0: It's too bad you made that decision. But we didn't
3: live it. We didn't have to live with that decision now in the Netherlands.
1: So
0: consequences.
1: When we open our borders up again.
0: Consequences.
2: And so the biggest mistake ever of this individual's life was moving to the Netherlands?
3: The dumbest thing I've ever done. And it was a wildly stupid decision.
1: I know, baby. I know.
2: And I'm just wondering, like, did this person carve up their body? And so they're saying that moving to Europe is a bigger mistake than
1: trans was
2: undergoing.
1: That's how they were born.
3: God made a mistake, and Jane fixed it.
2: So there you go. So shout out to the Netherlands. Someone who mutilated themselves says moving to your hellhole of a country apparently is worse than that.
1: I know, and I feel terrible.
2: You're not coming
0: back. I'm sensing some of your pain for it.
1: We're closed. The border's closed.
0: Dang it. This was a bad time to do that.
3: It was a bad time to do that,
2: You talk about bad timing. All the times you could have tried to move back.
3: Jeffy, I'm so sorry. Jane was able to get back in July. She came back.
1: She beat the closing.
0: You feel a lot better now, don't you?
1: I do.
3: July 2026.
0: Good.
3: She returned.
0: All right. Good.
1: All right.
0: Good.
1: Oh,
0: good for go. Him.
1: I don't want to hear you complain about the U.S. anymore, though, Jane.
0: Right. I don't want to hear about your oppression and discrimination against trans.
1: Trans TikTok pro America channel right now.
3: I think Jane learned her lesson.
0: I hope so.
3: I think she did.
0: Join us, Jane.
1: Yes.
0: Call us and tell us how great America is.
1: Thank you.
0: We'd love to hear from you. Because People need to hear it.
1: Yes, they do.
0: They do. You know, all the look at all the dummies who have done this, from Rosie O'Donnell to Ellen DeGeneres and her significant other or whatever. They all go over there and they all come crawling back
1: for the money, for the jobs.
5: I don't like it over there. I like it, but I can't.
1: There are too many regulations. Really?
3: That's my favorite part of the Ellen. Yeah. They try to remodel their stupid home.
0: Yeah. Can't even do that. Can't even get it done in Britain.
2: She can't even remodel their home.
0: I love that.
1: Just leave it. We're going back.
0: Yep. So what they did was, you know, they bought another $30 million home that was, I don't know, a couple miles away, so they could do what they wanted there. Yeah. And then they found out that sucked, too. They had some problem there. And they're like, okay, let's go back to L.A., whatever. Yeah. I don't know where they are now, but they've gone back and forth and up and down.
1: They're back. I think they're living in the hoity-toity neighborhood there. They bought a smaller place. Oprah's place?
0: They're out there.
1: Montecito.
2: So hang on, they let her back in? Like, it wasn't during that window that was closed?
3: No.
0: They sneaked in before the window closed.
1: I didn't have anything to do with that. Boy, I would have closed the window on that, but it was open.
3: But then you have the other flip of the coin, which is the Prince,
1: Meghan. Oh my gosh.
3: We're done.
1: I want to talk.
3: The experiment is over.
0: You know what happened there? The celebrity crowd got sick and tired of it.
1: Absolutely.
3: Yes.
0: They were leeching off the celebs, and the celebs are like, okay, you're not royalty here, okay? Beat it.
1: Work.
0: Leave me alone.
1: You got to create some work.
0: Yep.
1: They didn't do.
0: You know, like the Obamas, they signed some massive Netflix deal and then didn't follow through with it.
1: Spotify deal where they came and knocked on the door, the reports were, and she still couldn't do that podcast.
3: Well, they did one episode.
0: Yep.
1: And it was unbelievable.
0: Yeah.
1: Just got to do the work, baby.
0: And now they don't have a place to live, right? Nope. They gave up their residence.
3: Yep.
0: They gave it to the queen.
2: Yep. And they're having to pay for their security. Gas.
1: Yeah, that's a big fight for him.
2: They don't like that because
0: that's expensive.
1: To be honest, I thought that Harry would go back with the kids sooner than this.
3: Yeah. Yes.
1: But now she's lost now. If they're back in England, she's out.
3: Oh, she's done.
1: Now, they already said...
0: The king, at all.
1: The king and
0: there.
1: William and Kate have already said, you're not getting back in. But if she gets the boot and Harry walks to the gates of Windsor and says, I'm here with the kids...
3: Mm-hmm. Oh, he's welcomed. In. Oh, 100%.
0: It'd be hard not to, though. You know?
3: Exactly.
0: If I'm his brother or his dad, I'm letting him back
1: Absolutely.
3: And the funny part is that now... Horseface loves Meghan is back in town because she becomes the most hated female.
1: Yeah, that's right.
3: Not Horseface.
1: Yeah.
3: So she's like, yes, Meghan, please come back.
1: Yeah, no doubt.
3: Oh, my gosh. I have a seat right next to me.
1: No doubt. Yeah. The cameras are facing in her direction.
0: But, you know, with their dumb interviews that they did over and over and over again.
1: Oh, just
0: accusing
1: them.
0: The royals of racism and
3: slavery.
0: We're worried that your child is going to be too dark and all that crap. It'd be hard to let that go.
1: And Charles hasn't really.
0: And who can blame him? I mean, I'd have a little resentment.
3: Well, it's like
0: maybe.
3: Grandpa told him, you don't marry her.
1: Yeah.
3: She's supposed to be the side
1: piece. Yeah, the queen's hubby, actually, his grandpa told him.
3: Grandpa told him, hey, you don't marry that one. That's your side piece.
0: I'm hearing Harry's got something else going on, too.
1: That's what I'm saying.
3: Wait.
1: She's done, man. Yeah. When they moved back to England and she came, that was her hanging on for dear life to Harry.
0: Yep.
1: She wants that royalty. She still wants that royalty, man.
0: All she's doing is hoping for a Suits reunion.
3: Yes.
0: So please. One more season of Suits. If I could just get that.
3: Oh. Yes.
0: All right. Doctors told Alba pregnancy was impossible. Her husband's diagnosis confirmed it. A child of their own just wasn't going to happen. It wasn't possible. Then the impossible happened. Alba was pregnant. We might call it a miracle, but to Alba, it didn't feel like one at the time. That positive pregnancy test felt like a mistake, a cruel twist of science she didn't understand or want. Nothing added up. She had to accept that pregnancy wasn't possible. She accepted that already. And this baby was never planned. 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

0: I just got to tell you, this lemon bread and this bread flight.
1: Is it good?
0: So good.
1: Is it good?
0: Oh, it's so good.
2: Yeah. It's epic.
0: It screams lemon.
2: Oh, it is.
0: Lemon is so delicious.
2: I'm a guy who puts lemon on everything because I just love that.
0: I'm on a lemon kick. Lemon and caramel, I just can't get enough of it.
2: Exquisite.
0: Yeah, delicious.
1: Good.
0: Anyway.
1: Enjoy.
0: You can get that at Kexy.com.
1: Yeah, sure.
0: Got some tweets here. Non-gestating hetero man. I bet James Telefrico has a coexist bumper sticker.
2: Oh.
0: I'm sure he does.
2: That is so true.
0: Yep.
3: Well, we're saying that this guy owns a vehicle. That's what we're saying. The guy who believes.
0: Well, you've seen it in the commercials.
3: Earth.
0: Haven't you seen the big Ford F-250 or whatever he's driving there?
3: He does have a truck.
0: He does. He's got a big old truck.
2: The middle schoolers that he's texting at.
0: He's pathetic. Okay. First of all, he's a teacher. He's helping out his kids. Right. HR Hug a Thug, non heterosexual individual supporting Islam is like wildebeest supporting lions.
2: Yep.
0: Yes, it is. Lake America boating thought criminal. Funny how all these liberals who left the U.S. find out the hard way that the countries they move to suck even more than they think America does.
4: That's for sure.
0: Isn't
4: it? Not funny at all. It's pathetic.
0: Yeah.
4: And I'm happy.
0: So predictable.
4: I'm happy that Jane moved back, got here in time before the borders closed.
0: Yeah.
4: It would have been a real shame.
0: It would have been a shame.
4: Yeah, it should have been.
3: And you were correct. Ellen moved back to Montecito.
4: Yeah.
0: That's incredible.
4: Yeah.
0: Did they sell the Britain?
3: No, they still have
0: house?
3: It.
0: They still have it.
3: They still have
0: so they can visit from time to time.
4: They're afraid to sell it.
3: Dump.
4: That's just like Rosie is not going to get rid of her place.
3: Oh, in Ireland.
4: She's been working here in the States, and I see her everywhere here in the U.S.
3: Yes.
0: I know.
3: Oh, she did say... Rumors are not true, boys. She's not coming back to The View.
0: Oh, not at all? Not even for a guest appearance?
3: She's up for a reunion.
4: This is a big anniversary year.
3: Yes, there's a reunion coming up, and it's slated to air, but when they announced a new cast of The View, she came out and said, no, I'm not coming back.
4: No way. Whoopi would not let that happen.
0: Did you guys see that Nike is experiencing a little go woke, go broke situation right now?
3: Are you saying because they're no longer at the 100 thing?
0: What 100 thing?
3: They were dropped from the S&P 100.
0: Right.
4: Oh.
0: Yeah.
4: Wow.
0: They're de-indexing.
3: Yes.
0: After a 5-year free fall.
3: Yep.
0: That critics attribute to their marketing strategy.
4: I believe that.
0: They were on top of the sports world. They got all the celebrities. They had all the shoes. Everybody wanted Nike.
4: Everybody had to have Nike.
0: They dominated the market. Dominated. And now, bye-bye. And it's because, I think it is, because of their wokeness. I think people got fed up. They're sick and tired of it. And they've had enough of Nike and their stupid swoosh. So they'll go with New Balance or, I don't know, Reebok. What's the cool thing
4: Adidas
0: right now?
4: Adidas is coming back.
0: Mm-hmm.
2: Who's that?
4: Adidas is coming back.
3: Wait, I'm sorry. Did he just have a stroke?
0: That's the European way to say
3: for real?
0: For some reason. Yeah.
3: Adidas?
0: Mm-hmm. Yeah.
4: They're coming back.
0: Yeah.
4: Like I said.
3: That's stupid.
0: I know, because it's Adidas.
3: Yeah, Adidas.
0: I don't know why they do that. That's why we left that stupid continent in the first place, you know?
4: Because of Adidas?
0: Yeah, that and a few other things. It just couldn't get things right. You know, we're like, everything's off here.
3: Can't get measurements right. They
0: can't get no right.
3: They can't say Adidas the right way.
0: Right.
3: They have no AC. What the hell?
0: They say Jaguar instead of Jaguar. What's the matter with you people? We can't coexist.
2: No.
0: We're going somewhere else.
2: Obviously,
0: see ya.
2: President Trump has locked down our borders. But I guess in Europe, they're still trying to figure that out.
0: Yeah.
2: As long as we're talking about that. And you sent in a very interesting picture.
0: Oh, you got to see this. This is from, they call it Sueda.
2: Who knows?
0: Sueda.
2: Nobody
0: it's Quetta.
2: Knows.
0: Everybody pronounces it Quetta, but that's
3: Sueta.
0: Not the. Yeah, Sueta.
3: Quetta.
0: Quetta?
3: Quetta, yes.
0: Look at this. 10,000 Moroccans on the beach in Quetta.
2: What a lovely place.
4: Were they celebrating Labor Day weekend? Or?
0: Nope. Yes. That's every weekend. They're celebrating in Sueta. Look at that.
4: Wow, what a...
0: Oh, It's beautiful, isn't it?
4: It is.
3: Especially this time of year.
0: Oh, lovely.
4: Man.
3: So is this like a new homeless town?
0: Yeah.
3: Okay.
0: Yep.
3: Okay.
2: I mean, for a hurricane to roll in there.
4: When the winds come in off the water and you get the smell.
3: That breeze.
4: From the
3: breeze.
2: Oh, yeah. Beautiful. High tide, baby. Oh, they love it.
0: The Sweatins, they love it. They love what's going on there. They like, what, can the other 70,000 come
3: just
0: back?
3: Move in? Yeah.
0: That we chased out? Let's have them back. These are wonderful people. We're having fun now.
2: Huh?
0: Let's really welcome them to Sweta, Spain. All right?
2: Now, of course, all of the raping and whatnot that happens when the Third World invades Europe like that, that doesn't get much play, but they killed a baby dolphin there. I don't know if you saw that, and people are outraged about that.
0: Oh, my gosh.
2: So that's...
3: Okay.
4: Why did they kill the dolphin?
3: Well, the dolphin got... beached, so
2: got beached.
0: So they beat it to death, or what? What'd they do?
3: How else are you supposed to get it back? You grab it by the tail, you hit him on the head.
0: No,
3: hey, stupid.
0: You throw it back in the water.
3: Well, it was stupid enough to de-beach himself.
4: Yeah, if the animal is beaching themselves, something is wrong.
3: Yes, you just took him out.
4: Period. They don't. You're telling me that all these fish just accidentally swim up on a beach?
0: Yeah.
4: No.
0: Yeah. That's what I'm telling you.
4: No. It doesn't happen. I don't believe it.
3: But it's something
0: you know for a fact.
4: Yes.
0: You're a marine biologist.
4: Yes,
0: now.
4: I am. There's no way that these fish
3: like George Costanza.
4: Oops! Oh my gosh! There's a beach here. No, sorry. Okay.
0: All right, you got it straight from marine biologist Jeff Fisher.
2: Sure.
0: Man, how many hats do you wear, bro?
4: Too many. Some days.
2: I see.
3: Yeah. Oh, he's
0: what a bird. You got that right.
3: He's our Marco Rubio.
1: This is Pat Gray, Unleashed.
5: If it comes down to it, I'm not going to avoid telling the truth. Is the deep state that threatened by what we talk about?
6: 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Let's have it out.
7: I was just looking for more information on Quibit's technology.
0: These are just cold, hard, proven facts.
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25: Get access to telephone numbers in the first place. But I think you're going to see us continue to ramp up, including looking at overseas call centers. There's a lot of Americans, whether it's just for customer support or otherwise, they get transferred to a call center overseas, and there's cultural barriers, there's language barriers. It's incredibly frustrating.
0: Yeah.
25: And the FCC is working hard to see about onshoring some of those call centers back here.
2: Working hard, Jeffy.
0: How about we just eliminate the call centers? How about that?
1: Like, I think that's what they're trying to
0: eliminate, that
1: strong arm the companies to do.
0: Man.
2: Are you talking about with an ICBM or what are we doing here?
0: Whatever it takes. Whatever it takes. Okay. Legislation at ICBM, whatever.
2: Whatever it takes.
1: One or the other. Just make it happen.
0: Yeah. Although, you know, our phones do a decent job of eliminating spam for us now.
2: It is interesting.
1: They do. T-Mobile does a good job.
0: Yeah.
2: It's interesting when you go and you see all these calls that you missed, and you're like, oh, it never rang because it was sent to spam.
0: Right.
2: Cool.
0: Yeah.
2: All right.
0: Yeah, it's there's a lot.
1: There's a lot.
0: I mean, multiple a day. And so I don't know why that can't be eliminated. Shouldn't have to put up with that on your phone or at your door, or people are continually bothering you with solicitation at home.
1: Trying to make
0: look,
1: a living.
0: Look, if I want a good or a service, if I want goods or services, I will come to your place of business.
1: I know, but not
0: don't you come to my home.
1: But not everybody feels that way, Pat.
0: I'm here to help you out. I don't need your help.
2: There's that Tallarico ad that pops up all the time for me on social media, on YouTube, where he's like, just $5. I just need $5. I can stop Ken Paxton and blah, blah, blah, and stop Trump. Anyway, and I think of, you guys do that. You sign up. You pay the $5. Remember I did the $1? I guess that number. So it was the $1.
1: To get the 20.
2: To get the 20. Mm-hmm. Congratulations. I get every Republican Party text that ever goes out.
0: Yes.
2: It comes to me. So that's all they want. Man.
1: I don't know what happened. I think as soon as I followed Ken Paxton on X, because I looked and I saw, I said, oh, he's following me. And I thought, oh, I'll follow him back. That was a mistake.
3: Wait, was that a brag?
1: That was a mistake, because then, now I get all of them.
3: Oh, I'm sorry. No, were you
0: just dropping? Yeah. Dropping it.
5: Do you know who follows me?
0: Ken Paxton.
1: I didn't say that.
5: Did you see? Did he follow you?
1: I'm just saying that when
2: he's only telling the story just so we can get it out there.
3: Yes, exactly.
5: The attorney general and the Republican nominee follows me.
1: Well, he did. And was. And is.
2: And what happened to you?
1: Anyway, now I get texts from
2: you and I get the same texts whenever you come in here, man.
1: And I know that President Trump is going to speak night one of the 2026 Republican convention. Yeah. Be part of history. Secure your spot.
3: Did you secure your spot?
1: I have not.
0: You haven't secured it yet?
3: What?
0: It's gone by now.
2: Yeah.
0: There's going to be over 9 people there this week.
2: Oh, no.
0: They're predicting over 9.
3: Yeah, I don't like your attitude towards this.
1: I don't either.
3: I'm going to. What's the problem with this midterm?
0: Nobody's going. That's the problem.
3: Going?
1: They're all going to be there. John Thune's going to be there. He's not speaking. John is working from in the background as part of this convention.
2: Is he working on what?
1: Yeah, I have no idea.
2: That's what I thought.
3: The schedule got released, so everybody that is coming is 3 pages long, so it's more than 9 pages.
0: Give me the highlights. Obviously, the president's going to speak.
3: And the vice president is going to be there.
0: Vice president will speak.
1: What's his face, House?
3: Yeah, the Mike Johnson.
0: Mike Johnson.
3: Mike Johnson is speaking.
1: Thune is not. That's right, because that's where I thought.
2: Melania will not be there.
1: Really?
3: She's not a politician.
0: Okay.
2: That's, I mean, good optics to have her in the crowd there, in the box with the president. So it's going to be Wednesday night up against the season opener for the NFL, and then Thursday night up against another primetime NFL matchup.
1: Yeah, the second game of the season.
0: Wow.
3: So here's the highlights.
0: All right.
3: Top Gay.
0: Scott Bessent.
3: Caroline Leavitt.
0: Yeah.
3: Scott Turner.
0: Caroline Leavitt's going to speak?
3: Caroline Leavitt.
1: She's still part of the team.
3: Blanche, RFK Jr., Dr. Oz, Scott Turner, Don. Yeah, I said that one. And then, that's everybody. Those are the keynote speakers.
1: For day one.
2: Day one, okay. What do we got for day two? Do you know?
3: I'll get back to you.
1: Rinse and repeat.
2: Rinse and repeat. All right.
0: That's a decent lineup, though.
1: Yeah.
0: Right? Those are the people you'd probably want to hear from.
1: Right.
0: So, good. I hope they raise a crap load of money for the candidates, because we need it.
2: And then we better be seeing the ads on the football game
0: soon.
1: We should already be seeing those, yes. We should
2: buy those on credit.
1: We'll pay you.
0: Wow. Because, again, I didn't see one. Not one for Paxton. But again, this time I didn't see any Tallarico either.
1: Oh, I did.
3: Ken Paxton is going to be...
0: Paxton's going to speak?
3: Yes. And a wave of Senate/House candidates are on the program, too.
0: Okay.
1: So, Paxton, is he speaking day two?
3: I don't see the when he's speaking, but I know he's scheduled to be part of the program. Night one will be Trump keynote, and then night two, Vance keynote.
0: All right.
1: Okay. Man, he better knock it out of the park.
3: They both should better, yes. Especially Vance. There's future there for...
1: Vance I'm not worried about, but Vance. Paxton I am. I've not seen him out and about reading and speaking like he needs to be, at least what I think.
2: Shout out to the 24/7 live stream chat. I just checked this. Good questions, Deb H. and Captain Chris. So where's Mitch going to speak?
1: I know.
0: Which night is he?
1: I thought the same thing.
3: Well, we're on day 86.
1: Is he coming? But he might show up.
3: Yeah, he might show up.
1: He might
3: day
1: show
3: 86.
1: Up.
0: It's day 86 of America held hostage by Mitch McConnell. So, still nothing. Nobody said a word.
2: He'll be working.
0: He'll be here. He's working. Yeah, I know. I know. He's doing state business.
3: State business from D.C.
0: Yeah.
3: What more do you want from him?
0: Nothing.
3: Okay, then
0: nothing.
3: Shut up.
0: It's okay. I will. My lips are sealed now. Except for not.
1: I mean, we've heard nothing.
0: Nothing.
1: Not a thing.
0: Last week, we did hear that one of his people said, we expect him
3: to
0: back on the 14th.
3: Yes. He'll return with the Senate, yes.
2: All right.
0: So that's what, next Monday?
2: Coming up.
3: Yeah, Monday.
0: Coming up Monday.
2: 6 days. We're going to see the turtle come out of his shell.
1: So what are the odds that he shows up?
3: What
0: slim.
3: Do you mean? No, he will show up. What do you mean? What do you mean?
1: Are we rolling him in? Are we Lindsey Clancying him into the Senate?
2: You know what we're going to do? They're going to make sure, they're going to wheel him in, and they're going to make sure that it's within view of the press so that they can get it on camera. But it's going to be far enough away where they can't ask him questions.
1: Which is what he should have been doing to begin with, if that's the case. Because that would be signs of life.
3: Will he have a blanket on his lap? I want a blanket on his lap.
1: Yeah, well, when you're sitting in a wheelchair, you have to have a blanket on
2: your lap. Let's see the D.C. weather forecast.
0: Don't want your legs getting cold.
1: No, that's protocol.
2: I mean, it'll be in the 60s on Monday morning in D.C.
1: Ooh, you need a jacket, too.
2: You'll be bundled up. Nightmare. This is your government at work.
0: I'd still be surprised if he shows at all.
1: Me, too.
0: At all.
1: Me too.
3: Okay, if he doesn't show up, when do they let us know? Or they just not even mention
1: it? I mean, I think if he doesn't show up when they expect him to, then you're going to have people pissed. I hope. That are going to say enough is enough.
0: But they're not pissed after 86 days.
3: I was just going to say, we're 86 days into this nonsense.
0: Is anybody pissed but us?
3: I think this is it.
0: I don't know.
3: Oh, and our girl from D.C., I forgot her name already. Our D.C. girl that keeps giving us updates.
0: Yeah.
2: Still in front of the hospital still?
3: I don't know.
0: Or is she in front of his house now?
3: I think she's in front of his house, yes.
0: Yeah, hoping to get a glimpse of him coming and going.
3: I think we're all
0: going to the grocery store. Yeah. I don't know.
1: They must have drone technology over the senator's house. Now, we don't have any drone shots of the house.
2: No, but Pat, you just asked a very important question. Does anybody care about this but us? And this happens with every important news story, is that they just beat you down, and they wear you out, and it just becomes the norm to the point where people are like, well, look, I got things to do, and I don't have the energy or the time to focus on this.
0: Right. Obviously, they're not going to tell us anything, and we move on. Okay. Well, that's why we have the little counter.
1: Yeah, just a reminder.
0: Bottom right.
3: Just a little reminder.
0: Yeah. Because
1: it's worth reminding.
0: It is. It's despicable. That this is the case. And I don't care if he's a Democrat or a Republican. Right. I don't care. It's wrong either way. It was wrong with Biden to keep his health situation from America that whole time. It was wrong for Dianne Feinstein. It's wrong for Mitch McConnell.
3: And we had, what was it, the Republican that had old-timers from the state of Texas, right?
2: So you're talking about Kay Granger.
3: Yeah.
0: Yeah, Kay Granger wasn't there for months.
2: Congresswoman here. She was living in a nursing home.
3: She was in a nursing home.
2: And we also went after Thad Cochran of Mississippi.
0: That was in a bad way.
2: We do not care which party you're in. If you aren't fit to serve, you're not
0: Shouldn't be in. Shouldn't be in office.
1: And funny, but usually when you don't go into your office, you don't get to
3: paid?
1: Do the job.
3: Yeah, you don't get paid.
0: Yeah.
1: Usually.
0: That used to be the case.
1: I know.
0: Apparently not
3: anymore. You should
0: try
3: that, Fisher. I
1: have to try my... I used to work for a guy that was genius. He would come in, set a cell phone on his desk, open his door, and then he'd go golfing. And then every couple of holes, he'd call that phone, so it was like he was in the building. Genius.
0: Nobody found out?
1: Anybody see Brad? He's around here somewhere. His office is open. I hear the phone ringing.
3: Yeah, the phone is ringing.
1: He's out golfing. Genius.
2: That's awesome.
1: Genius.
2: What kind of job was that?
1: Just program director of a radio station.
2: Yeah. There you go.
0: Yeah. You don't need to
2: I'm
0: do
2: monitoring
0: that.
2: Monitoring the station from the seventh
1: That's his
2: hole.
1: Excuse. Yeah. I love that whole thing. I mean, I don't think he did it on purpose, but it was a genius idea.
0: We had a general manager. Glenn and I have both worked for this guy, who... When he first started the job, he would never leave the station. if his family wanted to see him, they had to come down to the station see him. And I mean, he was painting the walls one time at 2 a.m. and then he'd go back into his office and he'd work for a while. And then after that wore off, after about 6 months, then he never came in, like once a week.
3: So he went from one extreme to the other.
0: I used to have to be on the air, and he also did all the music for the station. So you had to get the music rotation from him. He'd be calling it in hour by hour. And it's like, this is probably not optimal. I'm thinking suboptimal at this point. Yeah, so it's fun.
3: Well, he got you the names, right?
0: He got me the songs.
3: Okay.
0: Sometimes not right on time. Sometimes I had to just play my favorites, which was fine by me.
3: Okay. There you go.
0: Fine by me.
3: Twist your arm, why don't you?
1: Oh, I hear you playing that stuff. Now, listen, I want you to take this down. And start this the next song.
0: Yep. I mean, really bad. Really bad. all right. We got this AI video. I guess this is AI?
2: Yeah, before we do that, though, let's put a full screen, too, because Pat Head Dance Holder posted this, which I think sums up the Lindsay Clancy situation perfectly. Oh, my gosh.
0: Hormones make women do crazy
2: stuff.
0: This
2: is a liberal trying to decide, okay,
0: give kids hormones to change genders.
2: Right, so hormones either make women do crazy stuff, or we should give hormones to change genders.
0: That is so good.
2: And that is obviously a liberal sweating out that decision. And that's a great lead-in to what you just prefaced there, the Babylon Bee video from a few months back that's making the rounds again.
0: All right.
6: President Woman. Why did you bomb Ohio?
7: I saw a spider there!
8: If we continue to pump CO2 into the atmosphere, temperatures could rise worldwide.
7: Order all industries to produce even more CO2.
8: Why?
7: Because I'm cold.
8: President Woman, did I do something to upset you?
7: I'm fine.
8: You don't seem fine. You cut off all trade with us.
7: Maybe I just don't feel like trading with you anymore.
8: I'm sorry for whatever it is I did wrong.
7: I said I'm fine!
6: It's that time of month again. This could mean nuclear war.
8: Don't worry. I put the launch codes in a pickle jar.
7: Come on! I want to nuke them! No! I love them. Let's increase their foreign aid.
8: The deficit has gotten out of control. We need to cut something.
7: I can't think of anything we can cut. I guess we'll have to raise taxes.
6: The streets will run red with the blood of Americans!
7: Why are you yelling at me?
6: We're at war! Hey, don't cry. I surrender. War is over.
8: President Woman, you need to pick an economics plan.
7: Ew, this one is all numbers and math. I like this one. It's pretty.
8: That one is full communism. It will destroy this country.
7: It's got a puppy on it.
9: Don't let them underestimate you just because you're a woman. You've got this.
7: Thanks, old lady.
9: Who is that?
3: Who is that?
2: There you go.
1: Thanks,
2: President
1: old lady.
0: Oh, golly.
1: That's awesome. Thanks, old lady.
0: Was that produced by you, Jeffy?
1: No, I would have been a lot worse than they were. Tell you that. That was a gentle push.
0: Was it? Was it?
1: Yes, it was.
0: All right.
1: President Woman.
0: President Woman.
1: Why did you nuke Ohio? Spiders.
0: It's funny. Funny. Plus, we have a flashback. Bishop Fulton Sheen's abortion warning from 1974. I bet this is telling. Check this out. Cut 7.
10: This was the guilt on his soul. Just think, my dear ladies, of how many mentally disturbed women we are going to have in the United States in the next 10 or 15 years when the guilt of abortion begins to attack the mind and soul. For the present, they justify it on the grounds that everyone is doing it, and it's only scar tissue anyway. As one doctor said to a girl who came in and said, well, it's only a little scar tissue, would you remember it? Would you dismember it? And the doctor said, what did you intend to call the scar tissue? So in years from now, the guilt will come out in a peculiar way. Though at present, there may not be any. The guilt may not manifest itself at once.
0: Hmm. Yeah, I'm not sure there's a lot of guilt anymore. I'm not sure there's any shame anymore. Mm. I mean, that might have been true at one time.
1: Yeah.
0: I don't. Now they celebrate them.
1: Yeah, and I mean, I watched videos of people who were celebrating Lindsey Clancy, you know, and saying that they would allow, she could babysit my kids.
0: Oh,
1: and I was,
0: oh my God.
1: And I was like,
0: what kind of moron are you?
1: Stop it. What are we even doing? I mean, if you have children, your husband should take them from you immediately.
0: Yeah. If you're willing to have Lindsey Clancy babysit your children, wow. Plus, we had another horrific incident just recently happened with a woman who had just, she had just discussed with friends the Lindsey Clancy case. And then she hung her 2-year-old child in the basement.
1: So unbelievably sad.
0: And I suppose she's going to get support too. Leave her alone.
3: The only one. Dude, we got a couple of copycats just killing their kids.
0: I don't get it.
1: I
0: don't understand.
1: I don't know how anyone could do that. So, whatever it takes to do that, that's on you.
0: Yeah, I don't know. It's just a hysteria. There's just a psychosis that has sort of crept across the country right now.
2: Some might call it evil.
0: Yeah, definitely. And we have AG, Attorney General Letitia James, suing over SNAP benefits.
1: I mean, it's a long clip, and I would venture to say you're not going to make it.
0: Really?
1: I don't know that we need to make it because I didn't edit it, but it's her, you know, suing Trump again.
0: Oh, but first.
13: Thank you, Attorney General.
0: Wait, before we get to her, we got to talk about, Uprightly because, you know, if you have chronic back and neck pain, that so many of us deal with. I've dealt with it for a long time.
1: Me too.
0: So has Jeffy, and Jeffy's done something about it right now, trying to put that goo back between his disc and the bone.
1: Yes. You know, when I was at my worst, they helped me a great amount at Uprightly.
0: Because you could barely walk for a while before Uprightly.
1: I know. And so, you know, it was, I went, their team helped, and I had the calls and the chair. But, you know, it's a maintenance ride on the old Uprightly chair. Mm-hmm. And, you know, it just back and forth. And just the goo in my back, I would say that goo inside my body is there.
0: It's there. I've never doubted that goo and you were very, very close.
1: That's what I'm saying. Yeah. That's what I'm saying.
0: Yeah.
1: Even more so now.
0: Yeah. 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
14: Gray returns.
0: All right, I think we're out of time for the Letitia James.
1: Darn it.
0: I was looking forward to hearing
1: from her.
0: We
1: did get to hear a little bit of it.
0: Just
1: a little before the commercial.
0: Did we?
1: Yeah.
0: Oh, right. Yes. Very little bit.
2: That was plenty.
0: I got a second and a half of it.
1: Yeah, that was enough.
0: But we also have Raskin on Hassan Piker
1: and
0: Democracy.
1: I mean, they tried to talk about their big tent party.
0: Yeah.
1: And it's just...
0: This is on Meet the Press.
1: Agonizing,
0: from yesterday.
15: I'm a harm reduction voter. I'm a lesser evil voter. And therefore, I would vote for Hamas over Israel every single time.
17: I would vote for Hamas over Israel every single time. Ooh. Is the Democratic Party tent big enough to include Hassan Piker?
19: Well, I don't even know if Hassan Piker considers himself a Democrat. I know he attacked me for campaigning with Kelly Barr and Sean McCann and other Democrats in Michigan. I think all of that is an irrelevant distraction. Obviously, nobody supports Hamas, a terrorist organization, yeah, he which brutally attacked Israel on October the 7th. But people here also don't support the policies of Bibi Netanyahu. But we're not going to be able to work that out in the next 60 days. We're going to stand strong for democracy, national security, human rights all over the world. But beginning right here in America, where our national security, our democracy, and our human rights have been undermined by Donald Trump and his MAGA followers.
1: His MAGA followers.
0: Oh, what a piece of crap he is.
1: That's for sure.
0: If this was David Duke campaigning with Republicans all through the American South, do you think they'd buy...
13: This isn't about David Duke. It doesn't matter who's... I don't even know if he's a Republican. That David Duke is just... He's just a guy who talks a lot about stuff.
1: We're a
13: big tent party, and we can accept everybody. We can accept Nazis and racists and KKK members. And we're a big tent party. And you know that wouldn't... That would not fly.
0: How does that fly with the Democrats?
1: I don't know, but it
0: It's unbelievable. No, it's not okay that you're using this guy. I mean, El Sayed, whatever his name is, has used him over and over and over again. He's appeared with him all over the place. And then he tries to distance himself. He's just an influencer in California. Then why are you campaigning with him?
1: Yeah.
0: Why is he showing up at places with you? How did that happen? Despicable. Just the hypocrisy is pretty amazing. And they got to be called out on it. Don't be fooled by these people, please, by all that is good, right, and holy. Don't let your neighbors be fooled by these people. We are coming up on...
1: I got to talk to my neighbors now?
0: Yeah, you do. Yes. Hold on.
2: Hold on. You're trying to get votes for the good guys? I don't know.
0: Okay, maybe not Jeffy, but
2: no, that's not
0: everybody else. Talk to your neighbors about it.
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21: And you will have one or the other. In case you had any doubt left that much of the jury in the Lindsey Clancy case were not all-out lib harpies, they've started to identify themselves and talk about the case to local media and about the lone man who held out to the bitter end. This juror seemed to admit that part of the jury used outside information to come to their not guilty conclusion.
22: We had the toxicology report. We could see exactly the amounts. The nurses in the room spoke to that and talked to
23: the jury. There were nurses on the jury.
22: Yes. Sorry. And they spoke to that specific thing. That was a question that he had. And he just completely disregarded the information that they gave him.
21: Some of the jurors gushed over Lindsey Clancy's defense attorney.
24: Just his whole demeanor was funny. Uh-huh. And there was one time, whatever he said, I don't know, but I went... Because he was entertaining, which was good because we needed some of that. Yeah.
22: And arrogant really at the same time.
23: Yes.
22: Like arrogant and entertaining. He would go back and forth between that.
23: Yeah. But compassionate.
22: Yes.
23: With his arrogance.
22: His compassion towards Lindsey was amazing.
21: This juror, who wished to remain unidentified, said most of the jury seemed to know how they would vote going into deliberations and seemed to hint that some of those figures bullied other jurors.
26: That person, the majority of the room was trying to kind of sway that person from the very beginning.

0: very beginning. Like, what was your vote?
1: So, originally I felt as though she was guilty and she was criminally responsible for it. And maybe I still believe that in a certain way.
2: On the topic of that male holdout, put the last sentence of this clip on the tombstone of second wave feminism.
3: He would not interact with us and try to understand. We read to him on numerous occasions the definition of reasonable doubt. We would highlight it and, you know, so-and-so, this is the definition of reasonable doubt. But he had the hardest time getting off the fact that Lindsay viciously killed her children.
2: Learning Chinese today, today's phrase is, the only thing worse than the patriarchy is the matriarchy, and you will have one or the other.
4: 唯一比父权制更糟糕的就是母权制。
2: In completely unrelated news, let's check in on college football. After 1 week is in the books, the Mid-American Conference is appealing to the NCAA to change the controversial outcome of their game against Michigan, saying proper clock protocol was not followed. Florida State University, reportedly $500 million in debt, struggled to literally keep the lights on at Doak Campbell Stadium over the weekend, forcing a long delay. And the SEC is meeting this week to decide whether to expel Louisiana State University for potentially playing pro players. College football is magical and not at all broken. And finally, Ken Paxton is delving into the world of AI political ads in his Texas Senate race against James Tallarico.
5: In the beginning, God was non-binary, and he wasn't a Christian. And God said, let there be six genders, and there were. Then God so loved the world that he gave us his only son, who is a radical feminist and never asked people to worship him. Look, I always think of myself as a Christian who hates Christianity.
6: James Tallarico, wrong for Texas?
5: America is not a Christian nation.
6: And wrong for America, too.
2: Now, all those quotes are very much real. What do you think about that? And that's what happened while we were away.
7: Hey, great piece of fan mail on yesterday's show. This is from Jason Schmidt. Yesterday's show really beat a dead horse. Entire show could have been summed up in less than a paragraph. Nominated for worst show of the year. I lost an hour and a half of my life to you three beating a dead horse. Sounds to me like we should just go ahead and just repeat yesterday's conversation verbatim based on Jason's recommendation.
8: It was Tuesday, wasn't it?
7: What did he expect? It is the worst day of the week here on the show. All right, though, here's what we're going to discuss in just a moment. It's time to make the word no great again. I'll tell you what I mean by that here next on the Steve Dace Show.

0: Happy Wednesday. Welcome to the Steve Dace Show here live and on demand on Blaze TV, radio, and podcast alongside Todd Erzin and Aaron McIntyre. I'm Steve Dace. We're brought to you by our friends over at Preborn, who, of course, if you watched any of that Lindsey Clancy juror interview footage from Aaron a moment ago, you know that this is an organization that we need more than ever before right now. 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Coming up on today's show, we're going to play Buy, Sell, or Hold, and then we'll be joined by Daniel Horowitz coming up in the final segment. We'll get a preview of his thoughts. First time a political party's ever had a midterm convention. Is it one of those ideas that was just kind of so obvious all along that you're wondering why didn't they do this before, or is it a bad idea whose time has come? And that's originally one of the reasons we came down here this week, Erzin. I'm not sure, though, with everything now that we have scheduled, we're ever going to get over to this actual convention the way things are looking. So, but that's a good problem to have, too, on some other fronts as
1: absolutely.
0: Well. And, Aaron, I understand torrential downpours back there at home last night. I was getting all night long Lionel Richie sump pump updates from my wife.
2: Did it
0: How
2: hold
0: are
2: up?
0: Things over there in the Mackenzie? It did. It did hold up, actually, in West Des Moines. How about where you live?
2: Yeah, for

0: some reason we didn't get any water in our basement this time. So we don't have all the repairs done yet, and they just rebuilt our basement. So I'm very thankful this morning.
1: Yeah. Oh, gosh. I thought about that, too, man. You just got that thing rebuilt, and then to have this happen right again. Yowza. So you're right. Praise God for that. All right. Let's get to... I think there's really one topic more than any that should be addressed in Aaron's montage today. And there's going to be a lot of apocalyptic commentary based on the comments of these jurors in last night's interviews. And I just want to say right here from the outset, no matter who's saying it, it's all true. Okay, it's all true. As Aaron said several times in that montage, the only thing worse than the patriarchy is going to be the matriarchy. What you see on parade there is just overt levels of paganism. And pagan religions are always matriarchal. Always. Temple prophetesses, temple priestesses, oracles that are female. The pagan religions are always matriarchal. Why? Because they're a demonic inversion of God's order, which is patriarchal. Now, again, patriarchy is, when rightly divided and applied, is an order of responsibility, not authority. There is one authority ultimately on this earth, and it is Christ. All other authority on this earth is granted such by him and expected, therefore, to exercise it as he has articulated in his word and through his church. And when that authority doesn't exercise, when that entity doesn't exercise its authority delegated by him and through him in a way that honors and glorifies him, we are to disobey it. Because ultimately, we are all accountable to the one true God, not to human entities. We obey God and not man. The reason why God established a patriarchy is because the culture demands, a fallen planet and creation demands justice. And there are just simply ways men are wired in terms of logic and results, and what is a fact and not a feeling, that doesn't make them better than women, just different. Those things, by the way, wouldn't make you a very good mother, right? When you're rearing young humans, baby humans, at their absolute most vulnerable, looking at a baby that's crying, and you can't figure out why, and you and I have both been here as dads. Aaron, you're there now at that stage as a dad. Looking at a young baby or young child who is crying and can't reason with you why, you cannot look at the child like we would as men and look at the things that we have going, well, how do I fix this? The child cannot reason with you, right? That's not the stage of development. It's going to require a more nurturing hand, something, a being who's more empathetic, more understanding of the predicament the child is in. You see what I'm drawing here?
2: Yeah.
1: You're giving me a blank look on your face?
2: No.
1: Okay. Don't leave me hanging out to dry.
2: No, we're good. We're good.
1: So we're not, one is not superior to the other, but we are different. And when it comes to justice and accountability, men are the primary. Did I say singular? Is that what I said? Did I say only? Is that what I said? No. But men are the primary vehicles for accountability in God's created order. And that's just a fact. That's the order of things. What happens when men are no longer the accountability mechanism? Everything you see in those video clips. What you watched there weren't jurors. You watched groupies. That's what you watched. Groupies. 50, 60 years ago, those women were watching the Beatles or Elvis on the Ed Sullivan Show and weeping in front of console televisions in their family rooms. That is fangirling. There's nothing. How important is the jury? To your founding fathers, juries were the unofficial fourth branch of government. They were to be your last line of defense when, if indeed the entirety of the system had broken down at every level, a jury of your peers was meant to be your last line of defense against tyranny. That's not taking your responsibility seriously. Those are fangirls. The one who wants to be anonymous and act as if maybe she has a conscience can't even make up her own mind in the very clip that Aaron showed. Well, I went and think she was guilty because she killed her kids, and then I ended up, you know, ruling her not guilty by reason of insanity. But I don't know. This is what happens when emotions clog logic. There are moments in time that we need emotion to take the forefront. Times of empathy, times of nurturing, times of mourning. But when it comes to justice, we need facts and logic. And a sinful world requires justice, has to have it. And in fact, should always err on the side of justice over empathy, because we can't trust our emotions. They can't be the final arbiter of our thoughts. Our feelings have to care about facts. So all the apocalyptic commentary today, it is all correct. But it's actually not where I want to spend my time. Because I actually think a major positive has come out of this story. And I want to highlight that. Even though all the apocalyptic commentary that you'll hear today on our side is correct, is anyone surprised? Are you two gentlemen surprised by anything you heard in any of those clips from any of those women?
2: No,
3: not at all.
1: Aaron, could we have not literally scripted those interviews and then beforehand, and then maybe we would have gotten it verbatim, but, you know, in terms of, you know, subject, predicate, period, would we not have stuck the landing on this if we had scripted these interviews ahead of time?
0: If you put together a composite of the average person that you thought was on that jury, it was the three women.
1: Yep.
0: Three, four women that we saw there. To a T.
1: So it's where we are. These are the women watching The View. I guarantee you every one of those women's had an abortion. I'm going to guarantee they all have. These are particularly the older ones. They are the ones that believe that they would suicide themselves by ICE. In this day and age, when it comes to paganism, see, this is where paganism is different than Christianity. Christianity would say, don't judge a book by its cover. That the Lord looks at what's on the inside and not what's on the outside, right? But in a pagan worldview, it's always going to be the people you most expect. Always. It's always going to be the voodoo priestess. It's always going to be the shaman. It's always going to be the people you most expect. It is not true that the greatest trick, Kaiser Soze is wrong. It is not true that the greatest trick the devil ever played is convincing us he doesn't exist. The devil wants to be worshipped. He said, I will ascend. I am like the Most High. Oh, he definitely wants to be known. Will he act subversively in order to ingratiate himself? Of course. But at the first moment that the freak flag can fly, he's going to do it. He's ego incarnate. Like you like to say, Todd, the lie is the point.
3: Yes.
1: We're post-argument. These women are proud of what they have done. Their consciences, they're not wrestling with anything. They're eager to share. That wasn't an expose, that was evangelism. They have a commission too. Which brings us to the good news. And this is now where we have to look at things the way God looks at things and see with eyes of faith and not eyes of sight. Nine women fell under the spell of toxic empathy, emotion, and fangirling for a defense attorney they wish the husbands they long ago left or stopped sleeping with were more like. But there were also three men on this jury, correct?
2: Yes.
1: There were. The vote was not 9-3, was it?
2: No.
1: No. Should it have been? No, because it should have been 12-0 to convict her.
2: Yes.
1: But we should have had all three men, based on what I just said about why God established patriarchy, all three men should have saw through all of that emotional, filtered all of that emotion, filtered it through logic and reason. Man, that if we're going to have a hung jury, that should have been what it was, right?
2: Certainly in this case, yes.
1: But that's not the way it worked out.
2: No.
1: No. We had two men just fall and simp. This jury in this case, in many cases, is a microcosm of our species post-Genesis chapter 3. And that's why I'm going to share with you some good news. The whole world is the way it is. You are the way you are. And we as a people are the way we are. That the evil we don't want to do, we do. And the good we want to do, we don't. All of this is because one man failed to stand up when he was given dominion, power, and authority to do so. At any moment during that exchange in the garden, Adam can step in. Adam can lead, and he can say one simple but very, very profound word. No. At any point does he do this?
2: No.
1: No, he does not. But the good news is that we now know what can be done about the world and what can be done about us and what the solution is to the way and to the reason the world is the way that it is, the reason we are the way that we are. We now know what can be done about it. Because much later would come another man. And what would he do? Would he step in and assert his dominion and authority?
2: Completely.
1: Completely. Would he say, no? He did. And then his final words were, it is finished or accomplished. See, it's always been this way. It's always been one man or a small group of men who say no. Every time. Nothing's really changed. I'm ecstatic in the Commonwealth of Massachusetts, up against that entire zeitgeist out in the open. I know they're sequestered and not supposed to follow any media. I'm sure they're all off their phones and no loved ones are telling them what's being said. I'm sure that's the case, right? Right. Up against an entire spirit of the age, up against an entire zeitgeist. And then the level and the ferocity of the emotion in that room. One man stands up and says no. And in many ways, I almost hope we find out later on that he's really not that great of a guy. Why? Because it just goes to show you really don't have to be special. You really don't have to have some superhero power of integrity and courage. If you are a man at any point, you are given that level of dominion and authority by the creator of the universe. At any point, regardless of what you did 10 minutes ago, you have the power and authority within you by the creator to stand up when you see something is wrong and say no and do the right thing. All the wrong things you did up until that moment, you can change, at least take a step towards changing it all by in the next moment asserting your masculine authority and dominion to say no. This man did. I have no idea if he's married, if he slapped his wife around. I don't have a clue. We don't know really who he is. I don't know. And here's the thing. It doesn't matter. You know, when Paul writes the evil I do, I don't want to do, the good I want to do, I don't. Yeah. He goes on, he tells us in that same passage about a thorn in his flesh that he asked God to remove and God does not. He says, in my weakness, you are made strong. Does he ever tell us what that thorn is?
2: No.
1: We have no idea. Paul was a perfect human being?
2: No.
1: I'm sure Paul never had to repent or get prayed up or do anything whatsoever before, you know, the Holy Spirit came upon him to write most of the New Testament, because he was just walking perfectly and dutifully with the Lord his entire life, right? No. We know he had falling outs with friends. We know he felt betrayed.
2: He held the cloaks of murderers.
1: Yes, he did. The first martyr in the church. He at least aided and abetted it. Yes. At least did. Yeah. Because it doesn't matter what the thorn is. The story isn't the thorn in Paul's flesh. And if he identifies it, you're probably like, well, I got the same one, so I get it. Or you're like, I don't have that one, so that doesn't speak to me. You may not have that one, but we all have one, do we not? And God said, I'll use this one right here to write most of the New Testament. If you're a man out there in the sound of my voice, maybe you're blowing it right now. Man, I went to bed one night. My wife and I had the financials, custody, had it all figured out. So I can promise you, I lived it. No matter how deep in the hole you think you are, that same woman sent me a voice text first thing when I got up this morning. I just can't handle having you traveling without me. I can't even sleep when we're not together. I had a conversation with that same woman 6.5 years ago where I looked at her as we were going to divorce and I said, aren't you going to cry? She goes, I'm already cried out. It's time to move on. So don't tell me you're in a hole you can't get out of. Don't tell me that's true. Because I've been in your hole. I know you can get out of it. I know you can. At any moment, you have the power and authority within you to call upon the creator of the universe to give you the strength to do what you know is right. And often that'll start by saying a key word, and that magical word is no. No, make no great again. Learn it, live it, love it. Embrace it. Spread it around. I know we went through this entire last era of,
3: well, it's really not about telling people what we're against as believers, but what we're for.
1: Give that crap a Viking funeral. First time God writes words of his own hand. It's a series of no statements. Don't do this, don't do that, definitely don't do that. Nope, nope, nope, nope, nope, nope, nope, nope, nope. 10 of them, in fact. No. Real important to let the world know what we're against. Real important. Because if we don't know what we're against, they don't know what God's against. And then they won't know what God has in store for them if they turn from their wicked ways. As we all did. If you are blowing it right now. If you're contemplating blowing it. If you're afraid you're going to blow it. Congratulations. Welcome to being a man. Such as once were all of us. I've been all three of those. Two of them, I feel that way almost every single day. And yet I get up and press on towards the goal to finish the race. So can you? Doesn't look great that Lindsey Clancy's going to get justice in this life. It doesn't. That's true, right?
2: Right.
1: But without that one man, the chances of that would be 0.0, correct?
2: Correct.
1: So we have one man who stood up and said no, one man.
2: Yes.
1: And so justice still has a chance, right?
2: Absolutely.
1: See, all it takes is one guy. You're the one guy. Somebody in the sound of my voice, you're going to be the one guy who says to your school board, no, I don't think so, no. You're going to be the one guy to your cat lady, MSNBC obsessed witch of an aunt. No. Nah. No. No. No. You're going to be the dad who says to the dude he's going to date your daughter without a job, any prospects, and he thinks marijuana gummies are a food group. You're going to be the dad, no matter what cross-eyed look all the women in your family give you, you're going to be the dad that says, probably not. And on second thought, no. Nope. No. It's going to be a no. No. No is a powerful word. There may be more power in the wielding of the word no than any singular word. Because faith, hope, and love, and the greatest of these is love, but we can bastardize the definition of love, right?
2: And we have.
1: And we have. No is kind of simple. We kind of all know what that means, which is why we don't like it, which is exactly why this world needs to hear it. And in the bluest of bluest, the Commonwealth of Massachusetts, we found one guy, built the statue, but don't. I hope we never learn his name, nothing. Nameless, faceless man who said no. If there's a guy in Massachusetts who's willing to look every single view watcher of the view in the eye, Lindsay Clancy in her demonic eyes, her manipulative attorney who apparently doesn't know how pardons work, an entire zeitgeist, an entire spirit of the age, and say, on second thought, you viciously killed your kid. So my answer's gonna be no. Yeah, no. I'm confident such men exist in Texas. I'm confident they do in Kansas, Missouri, Iowa. If there's one left in Massachusetts, given what that state's become. Where the mayor of Boston is basically a high temple priestess. If there's a man in Massachusetts who's willing to say no, then I've got to believe there's plenty of men all over America still capable. Say it with me now. Repeat it after me. Ready? No. No. No. No, we're not going to comply. No, we're not going to go along with it. No. I'm just going to tell you right now, as a man, there are few words that you will say in your life that'll make you feel more alive, give you a greater dopamine hit, get that heart pumping, make you think you overdosed on an energy drink or caffeine, than just looking straight up BS, straight up darkness right in the eye, and saying, nah, no, nope, no. That'll put hair on your chest right there. That'll make you feel alive right there. That'll give you a reason to take another breath today doing that. And if one guy in Massachusetts can do it, the rest of us can go and do likewise. More in a moment.
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1: 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This sounds like a bit of a scam. Well, no, it's...

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0: 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All right, one more postscript, and this time I'm not being snotty. One more postscript on the conversation we had yesterday over this program for whether we're going to apply it now to stay-at-home moms or we're going to, you know, have a fight over 0.17% of the federal budget. Listen, J.D. Vance wants to be the next nominee of the Republican Party. He should absolutely answer your questions. He should absolutely be asked about it, the nature of his relationship with Tucker Carlson. I mean, I think my thoughts of the devolution of Tucker Carlson are fairly well-known on this show, right? I mean... Again, who's more aggressively been confronting Tucker and what's happened to him? And I mean, I've nicknamed him one of the arch heretics in the history of the church, Marcion. I think I've been pretty adamant about that, right?
1: Right.
0: I get the stuff that about how close is he to the techno bros, you know, and the Palantirs of the world and all that stuff. That's why we have primaries. By all means, feel free to ask all those questions. You know, I'm not getting in the way of any of these questions being asked, am I?
1: Nope.
0: I'm just getting in the way of really stupid ones being asked, really retarded ones. That are so obviously retarded that they're not meant to have an honest dialogue. See, I've been on the other side of this, so I know what it looks like. It's not; these are things not meant to have an honest dialogue. You have a narrative about Vance. You don't want a hearing. You don't want him to answer. You think you have the answers. And so, and you get to do that too, but then if you want to go down that road, I get to call you out for what's an obvious op. Right?
1: Absolutely.
0: I mean, to me, you know, you're not asking even the most prudent questions. But for people accusing people like me of being a grifter, and I wanted to respond to this because I just saw this. And this is someone who is associated with the, and I don't know him, so I'm not going to name him. But he's associated with that, the Dispatch crowd. Okay.
1: Sure.
0: All right. You know who I'm talking about. They're the holdouts of true, real conservatism.
1: Yes.
0: Right? All right. And that I am an example of how I've allowed Trump and access to Trump, because, you know, that's what we get all the time on this show. Aaron, did you finally tell Trump to stop freaking calling us? Goodness gracious.
2: Yeah,
0: did you finally
2: tell
0: him to lose our number?
2: Getting a little annoying. A little annoying.
0: And Todd, I told you not to lose the talking points. Didn't I just yell at you about this last night?
1: I'm sorry about that.
0: Where are my freaking talking points, Todd? I've been told the talking points have gone out. Where are my freaking talking points, Erzin?
1: I'm going to staple
0: You have one job, bro.
1: I'm going to staple them to my coattails henceforth.
0: But this idea that... No,
1: your coattails, not my coattails, your coattails.
0: I'm attached to Trump's coattails. He's just not aware of this. He's moved us all left. And we move left in order to comport with Trump. Folks... I'm going to blow up this whole narrative in 1 or 2 minutes. You ready? You ready?
1: Let's go.
0: This entire argument is over a policy that began in... Looks down, checks notes. 1996. Who was in control of the Congress in 1996? Both houses, in fact. The speaker was a man named Newt Gingrich. The majority leader was a man named Bob Dole. They were aligned with the
1: Republicans.
0: The Republicans. This program was passed by Republicans 30 years ago. 20 years before Donald Trump became the king of the Republican Party. This policy was already in place. And it was put in place by the Republican Party. I'm telling you all, again,

0: I feel like I'm doing the same show from like 2017. People clearly just don't want to get it. Trump didn't move anything left. If anything, the party, especially in terms of its rhetoric, is more to the right than it has been my entire career. You want to lament we don't have a lot of governors like a DeSantis or a Reynolds or a few others? We didn't have those 20 years ago. Trump hasn't caused anything to happen. He's the effect of what was caused. Because for 30 years, the Republican Party did things like this. People just gave up on it. It's why do you think we can't get our people to show up unless Trump is on the ballot? Why? Because of everything I'm saying right here. Trump's brand is way bigger than the Republican Party's brand. And I must have missed Joey Carrion. You know, when we were down on the floor of the convention trying to fight Trump's nomination back in 2016. And I know Joey Carrion was down there working the delegates for us. Because I thought the same thing, too, and then I actually watched what happened. Trump's not some limited government crusader. Trump's not a communist. He's just a guy with a big ego who loves America and not a lot of real political convictions. And if he thinks it'll be good for the country and then also good for him, he'll do it. And if he doesn't, he won't. Is it any more complicated than that?
1: Sounds like when it comes to the charge of what grifter and socialist, you're just saying no, Steve. It seems like you're taking your own advice.
0: I am saying no. I mean, here's how you know this whole thing's an op and it's fake. There's this level of meltdown about a policy that is barely a pimple on the rectum of the welfare state that Republicans put in place 30 years ago. 20 years. Before Donald Trump became the king of the Republican Party. What was J.D. Vance doing 30 years ago? I can answer that question for you. Puberty. That's what he was doing 30 years ago. Puberty. He was doing that. Puberty. Puberty in Appalachia. That's what he was doing 30 years ago when this policy was passed. Now, his documented friendship with Tucker Carlson and given what's the psychopath that Tucker's become, that's totally fair game, and those are the conversations. Would you rather discuss, Tucker, Palantir, or 0.17% of the federal budget enacted by Republicans 30 years ago and act as if I suddenly have this great existential take? What do you think is probably going to end up with the more sincere conversation?
1: You haven't even mentioned the depressing part yet, that this is all about actually helping married people.
0: Well...
1: it's worse, Steve!
0: With a program they're going to spend the money on anyway. That's how you know none of it's real, folks. There are some real questions to ask here. None of this is real. This is all an op. It's all fake. It's all cherry girl. None of it's real. None of it is. All right, before we move on, because I don't want Mr. Jason Schmid to find me, since I already let him know I'm in Dallas. I don't want him to hurt me. By beating this dead horse. I don't want to beat me because we're beating this dead horse a little longer. This part of the show brought to you by our friends over at Trust and Will. This is this is the program that Amy and I use to handle our estate stuff. They're easy to use website, simple to navigate, customizable to your situation, to your state. 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

0: 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All right, now we can move on. Buy, sell, or hold. You ready to go?
1: Let's do it.
0: Let's do it. We don't want Wednesday now to suck as much as Tuesday does. I kind of feel, though, now that I'm just free to not even care about Tuesday and just mail it in and just do whatever on Tuesday. What do you think?
1: Well, people seem to have an appetite for it,
0: Steve. Just a do whatever Tuesday.
1: Yeah.
0: Do whatever Tuesday, no prep, no plan. It's the crappiest day anyway.
1: That part's true every day, really.
0: Well, yeah. Yeah. All right, you guys know how this works. Buy, sell, or hold. Aaron has received your submissions. Todd and I have yet to see any of them. We will buy them. We will sell them. Hopefully with at least one good reason why. We are permitted to hold, but should you choose to hold? Should you choose to hold? You've got to sit out in the 97-degree dew point here in Dallas, in the sun, debating 0.17% of the federal budget with butt cheeks at the dispatch forever, forever. Mm. Forever. That's the rest of your life. Is that entails that?
1: You knew I might lean into that one, didn't you?
0: That's just out of spite.
1: That's right.
0: I saw you working out of the corner of my eye. I was like,
1: you said forever. I'm not really into that time frame, so no.
0: I could see you out of the corner of my eye.
1: Talking.
0: And I'm like, he's thinking, you know what? I might just do this out of spite. I'm like, nope, nope, nope. Because that's why the long pause. I was just going to let it go. And I'm like, no, he's going to take it. No, forever. Forever. That's it. You have to do it forever.
1: Oh, I got stuff.
0: Your loved ones, they can come and see you, but the only conversations are about this one program in the Dallas dew point for the rest of your freaking life. Over and over and over again. That's it.
1: No.
0: Aaron, fire away.
2: Let's begin with Chris Goebel. I think this one is really prophetic on a number of levels. He has this. This is the final boss for many American suburban pastors. That's those three harpy jurors superimposed upon a three-headed dragon.
0: 10,000%. I mean, we've mentioned this before, so I'm going to buy. Aaron, reset this. You come from the uplifting and hope-filled world of Christian radio. Okay? What was her name? Was it Mildred Maud? What was her name?
2: Sometimes it was Linda. Sometimes it was fill in the blank, just an unoffensive, you know, very neutral, safe female name. And it was just an amalgamation, a composite, probably is a more precise term for the type of listener that Christian radio is going after. Christian music radio is trying to target. And it's basically a mom, maybe single mom, getting her kiddos to and from soccer practice and or school. She doesn't want naughty words on there. She just wants everything safe, basically safe. Basically, Linda is an amalgamation for safe, a composite of safe. And, you know, sometimes composites in radio, you got to know your audience. Sometimes that can be helpful.
0: Mm-hmm.
2: But when Linda is up here, Jesus and the truth may be down here, or they're really close together. That's where you get into some let's say lukewarm waters at best, really quick.
0: Now, let's say this, man. I mean, well, mine's Amy and, you know, yours is Bella and yours is Jill. But we're all married to a Linda, you know, a woman, right? Mm-hmm. We're all married to a woman. Linda's life is, it's you know why she wants safe? It's not easy. She's absorbing a lot of emotion all day long from her children. On top of, they demand a lot of service all day long, right? Okay. As men, we also put our put the emotional and physical demands on our wives, right? Okay. She's got maybe her issues with her parents getting older and the issues that go along with that. She has to step into that. She may also have to work as well, given the overall tax burdens and debt burdens on the Americans. So it's not like, I want to make sure we make this very clear, because Linda wants safe programming doesn't mean Linda's inherently wrong here.
2: Correct.
0: Okay. It doesn't mean that Linda's like, in the midst of my 90-hour week, I would like 20 minutes, you know, between soccer practice or Pilates class or picking the kids up from school, someone's essentially giving me an audio massage. There's nothing wrong with that. Nothing wrong with that at all, right?
1: No.
0: Okay? But here's the thing. Do we send Linda's off to war?
1: Well, We shouldn't.
0: We shouldn't. How about Linda's in the police force?
1: We definitely shouldn't.
0: No. Okay. Linda's is firemen.
1: No.
0: How about Marines?
1: No.
0: No? Okay. No. Do we ask most Lindas to spank the children?
1: No.
0: No. That's Larry's job, right? That's Larry's job. Larry does that stuff. He's only supposed to, right?
1: Well, he's supposed to.
0: He's supposed to. And if Larry does that stuff, here's the thing. If Larry does that stuff, is Linda probably less stressed out?
1: That was my experience.
0: Yeah, and the more that Larry does his stuff, the less Linda is stressed out about her stuff. Because that's what headship's about, right?
1: Yes.
0: You know, when Linda starts thinking she's got to do some of Larry's job, you know? Like you can always tell on a football field when one player doesn't trust what the other guy's going to do, so he steps in to do the other guy's job, yes. And then the spot where he's supposed to be is what gets blown up, right? Okay?
1: Yeah.
0: That's what we're talking about here. If Larry doesn't do his job, Linda's going to kind of feel like she's got to do some of her job, too. If Linda feels like Larry's not going to come home, this bratty son of ours talked back to the teacher again today, and I'm pretty confident Larry's just going to come home from work and say, give me a beer, and you deal with it. So that just adds to my stress, because now I got to do some of Larry's job, right? Got to do some of that, too? Yeah. See, Larry, you do your damn job first.
1: This is crucial.
0: Do your damn job first, and so maybe Linda will whine less about doing hers if you do yours first. That's kind of how this works. She might be far more willing to accept the duties of her job if you do yours. Because she sees what you're doing as the leader and thinks, man, that's my man. He's putting in work. Don't want to let him down.
1: This is why the point you made about you kind of hope this juror wasn't really a perfect guy. Because once he was in the element, the job, the role, the duty, you will, not all the time, but you'll find you want to rise to the challenge.
0: Yep.
1: But in Aaron's montage, it's not a coincidence that we're talking about this trial and the absolute brokenness of college football, which is a very emotional undertaking, and it's not anybody's job that is crucial, and why you have emotion on top of emotion, and it doesn't work. When a man was given the opportunity to do his duty, he rang the bell.
0: That'll preach. Hour two is next.
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0: Live and on demand here on Blaze TV radio and podcast alongside Todd Erzin and Aaron McIntyre. I'm Steve Dace, and I got to admit, man, I love this. Can we get, Aaron, can we get this exact same camera in Des Moines? What's this camera here in Pat Gray's studio? It makes me look like I've got Kirk Herbstreit's blue eyes. I'm digging this.
1: All right.
0: I think I look good.
1: Steve.
0: Thoughts?
1: I learned a word in the first hour. It's two letters. You said it's filled with power and fury. I'd suggest applying it to this situation. But let's just move forward with whatever dignity we have left.
0: No, I just looked at, I happened to look down at the monitor and I'm like, holy crap, I know my eyes are not that blue. I love that effect. Can we make that happen?
2: I don't know if it's the camera so much as it is.
1: Mics are on.
2: Lighting. Maybe I need to, because that's something, that's something that we've kind of fought a little bit with our studio, is getting good light on your eyes. Also, you move around a lot, so that makes it harder.
0: Oh, that does make it harder, true. And I can't move as much here because I've got this like mobile board behind me and it will bang it every time. So I just sit more still and it drives me nuts.
2: Hey, is it true? My mailman, who apparently listens to this show, I was out in the garage one day and he yelled at me and he said, when's Steve going to fix Pat's lightning bolt or whatever? Did you break something down there at one point?
0: No. People are still asking about this. No, they were trolling me. I didn't break anything. They just trolled me. I think the last time we were down here was in June, I want to say.
2: My mailman knows about
0: this. Yeah, the last time we were down here.
2: No,
0: last time we were down here for the show was in April. I was down here in June for some meetings, but the last time we did the show down here was

0: And then the next morning, Pat and Keith just this running thing that I destroyed as lightning bolt. Don't even have the lightning bolt out when I come in here because that's his logo, right? You know, it would confuse people to have his logo behind me. So that's why they swap it out and put the Blaze logo behind me. So no, it's a running troll, but good to see that your mailman's paying attention to the Blaze. That's pretty cool.
1: Darren, I thought you were going to say your mailman yelled at you. Doesn't Steve have the most beautiful blue eyes? I was going to grab a blunt object and smash myself with it.
0: Listen, I wouldn't dare put myself in anywhere near the category of Kirk Herbstreit's blue eyes. When he was a young man, I'm just telling you, holy cow. I mean, I interviewed him a few times at Big Ten Media Days back in the day. Todd, you could get lost in those eyes. I mean, you absolutely could.
1: Is it control room? Can we do anything? Can we go to black quickly?
0: Let's go to black, and like Jemele Hill, I'll come back with straight and blonde hair thoughts.
1: Better than this.
0: Can someone explain to me, I make a career out of fighting supposed white oppressors everywhere, but in the meantime, let me straighten and blonde and dye my hair blonde like every average white girl in America.
1: That's the whole point.
0: That is literally Dave Chappelle's skit.
1: Yes.
0: The black white the blind black white supremacist with a white wife. It's that woman is a Dave Chappelle skit come to life. Somebody called her on it. I saw a clip of this. This got me thinking about it. I saw a clip of this last night. Somebody called her on it, like in a call-in show.
1: Yeah?
0: I think it was. And she lost her mind over it.
1: What'd she say?
0: You're a racist, basically. Yeah. Hmm. Yeah, you're a racist for noticing that I made myself look more white while complaining about white people. So, anyway, where were we? I got lost in my own blue eyes, Todd. 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Or if you listen via Apple/iTunes, hit the follow button. Does the same thing for you. Make sure you never miss an episode. And you guys can also make sure to leave us a 5-star review, as tens of thousands of you have, and we appreciate each and every one of those. Just as we appreciate our new partners over at World Watch News, as your teens are getting older, more engaged, plus they're going to be at school and hear a lot more about what's going on in the world. You want to make sure what they're hearing, though, is actually true, right? And that's where World Watch News comes in. 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We'll get a convention preview. The event we came down here for that we may now never actually get to time. We'll get a preview of that event coming up from Daniel Horowitz here at the bottom of the hour. But first, Aaron, let's continue on with some bias other hold.
2: We will go with Dacian memes for Pumpkin Spiced Queens with this meme of that would be the Emperor's face superimposed over that juror. Quote, he couldn't seem to get over the fact that Lord Vader viciously murdered all those younglings.
0: Yes, and to quote another movie, one of Todd's lines he likes so much, we could do this all day.
1: Yes.
0: I mean, this is an infinite amount of meme, infinite amount of meme ability, is that line.
1: Well, more than that, basically all adult conversations going forward, that you have to have this at the ready, and just what'd you think about that jury decision? And then you know exactly where you stand with these people.
2: Next up, let's go to Nate Sell, who said, ever since Charlie's murder, the Trump administration has been on defense. We work better as a movement when we put the left on not defense. Now we're dealing with stupid internal fights that ultimately will cut short the effectiveness of the second Trump term.
0: I think there's a lot of truth to this.
2: Some of it is self-inflicted, unfortunately. I saw on the way into work this morning, just past flooded Walnut Creek, that completely flooded this morning, gas is well above $4 a gallon again, like $4.20.
0: I know.
2: All of a sudden.

0: Well, because we blew up a bunch of Iranian oil tankers. Yeah. So now there's any reason to justify spiking the price, they're going to do. And unfortunately, we're giving them justifications. So, yeah, I mean, that's going to be one of my questions for Daniel at the bottom of the hour. I mean, ultimately, here is my analysis of this entire midterm. And there's individual factors on the ground in different places that impact how much I think this matters, right? You know, James Tallarico, to me, I don't believe he'll win. I just think he's anathemized too much of Texas culture, and there's too much oppo on him, way beyond anything there ever was against Beto O'Rourke in a similar cycle. But I could see the amount of money it will take to push Ken Paxton across the finish line may cost us a race somewhere else, where now we're spending money in Texas we otherwise would not have to spend. I could see it having an impact there. You know, we still have 250,000 more Republicans in Iowa, in a state with barely, 3.5 million people. That's an incredible margin. You know, Byron Donald still has, 1.5 million more registered Republicans in Florida now, I think it is, than Democrats. So there are individual circumstances in states where you can more inoculate yourself against the meta political environment up here than in some other places, right? Just like it works in reverse. There, no matter how positive an environment we think we're going to have, we're probably not winning, mayor of New York City, right? Mm-hmm. Mayor of San Francisco, right?
1: Yes.
0: Right. Okay. But we can't, in my view, we cannot fix anything that is ailing us in this midterm cycle until we fix the part that we're most contributing to, which is the cost of fuel and how that's raising the cost of everything else. Because we're the reasons for it, and we have to admit this. There's nothing about this we can blame on Joe Biden. Nothing. Gas is fuel demonstrably more expensive today than it was when Donald Trump took over.
1: Yeah.
0: Yeah. So we can't blame any of this on Joe Biden, right?
1: Right.
0: A lot of the other inflation, sure, you'd also make the case, originated with what happened under Trump with COVID, but the Bidens then took it to a whole new level. There's at least some deflection points there.
1: Yes.
0: We have no deflection points on the cost of fuel. None. The administration chose to launch a war that no one ran for office on, and therefore no one voted to have. So here we are. You know, I'm not even here to argue the validity of it, because politically that's irrelevant. Because if you thought it was valid in the beginning, no one would have guessed we'd still be doing this heading into the middle of September. But here we are. So we have to put down the shovel. All our economic deflection talking points, I think, are destroyed, rendered null and void, until we stop contributing to what we are doing to exacerbate the problem, which is this war. That's my own analysis, anyway.
2: There's a lot of truth to the submission, and it did certainly seem like that was a line of demarcation where it was just playing defense, but I think a lot of this that we're seeing this year alone is more self-inflicted. Next, we go to Brian.
0: Real quick, I'm sorry, Aaron, 1 second, I got to interrupt. David Smalling here in Forney, Texas, just sent me this note. Maybe Steve should ask Tom Homan how blue his eyes are. Mm. That just made me laugh. Most awkward hug and bro hug in human history.
1: We're trying to make Wednesday the worst show, aren't we? Is this the goal?
0: Let's just ruin it all. Why not? Let's just ruin it all. Can't fix it. We can't fix it, so let's just ruin it all, right? Isn't that what I learned the last couple days? I'm sorry, Aaron, go ahead. Yes.
2: Go to Brian, who says, Trump making himself the centerpiece of this week's midterm convention and the next month plus will ultimately help Republicans more than it hurts them in November.
0: I agree. I'll buy because of what I said last hour. We can't get our people to turn out. There's only, unless it is a dynamic figure like a DeSantis or something like that, our people don't turn out en masse unless Trump is on the ballot. So, and midterms even more than midterms way more than presidential elections are turnout your base elections. It's really hard to forecast what a normie voter turnout, independent voter turnout's going to be in a midterm. Much harder. So turnout is down. So they are way more about turning out your base. That's why that generic congressional ballot poll is always so key. You know, back when you thought you could trust those things, but that's why that poll is so key, because it's hard to tell when it's a lower turnout race how many normies and independents will show, and so the base turnout matters all the more. And nobody messages is better to our base than Trump, or at the very least, there's nobody who's messaging our base like wants more than Trump's. So, in that regard, I will buy.
1: I will narrowly buy. Yes.
2: Colton O'Halloran says, when I'm out archery hunting for elk and right after I bugle to locate a bull, my dad rips a huge fart that reverberates off the canyon walls. Buy, sell, or hold, my dad is just not serious. I love this. This is great publicity for us, just debating which of our shows is the worst. Just
0: either suck the most.
2: Yeah.
0: Right now, the entire sales staff of this organization is like, what is happening here? Right? There's at least one person in the sales staff of this organization who's been trying to get a particular client to buy into the show, and they're like, fine, come to me after Labor Day. And they're thinking, hey, it's buy, sell, or hold. Dace is at his most jovial. Audience is engaging. This is the one to get him to listen to. Flatline.
1: Marketing courses in the future.
0: Yeah.
1: 101. See,
0: yes.
1: We're going to be talking about, remember Dace's Blue Eyes episode?
2: You know,
0: that's when it all went downhill.
2: I was in a not too strange way, that letter that you read right out the gate this morning, Steve, about how...
0: From Jason Schmidt.
2: Yeah, beating a dead horse could have been summed up in a paragraph. Did you notice one operative phrase? An hour and a half later... He was still listening after an hour and a half.
0: He listened the whole time.
2: Guess how long our show is? About an hour and a half.
0: And now our sales staff is like, see, they listen anyway. They listen anyway. It doesn't matter if the show is good. It just matters how long they listen to it.
1: Isn't hating evergreens just a great compliment about us three?
0: Oh, that they want more of us?
1: Does it make us invaluable? I mean,
0: I will tell you, it's interesting. I would say it's 80-20. The favorability to unfavorability of the evergreens, but it's very intense on both sides. Like, no one emails me and says, I think they're okay, right? It kind of depends on who the interview is. Everybody either really loves them or really hates them, but overwhelmingly people love them. If people hated them, we'd stop doing them en masse, but overwhelmingly people love them.
2: Jonathan is next, who says, after watching Florida State Monday night, Michigan has already installed a kill switch for their scoreboard and floodlights.
1: Bye.
0: Oh, that's good. That's very snotty. I'll buy. I like it. I'll buy.
1: I love Connor Stallions. He's actually online, like, trying to negotiate this.
0: That's
1: like,
0: my guy.
1: Any self-aware? You've suspended from the sport for 8 years for lying
0: that's
1: and cheating.
0: That's my guy. That's my guy right
1: there.
0: You have
1: nothing to offer on this. Nothing.
0: That's why he's your subject matter expert. He would know. That's what I like about it. We often get, you know, former mobsters to inform on others. You know, they know best practices. They know. It could be a very effective witness here.
2: Ezekiel Washington has an interesting list. These are the most important bands to rock music that have not been inducted into the Rock and Roll Hall of Fame. Best to worst, okay. Or best to last. Not any of these are worst. Number one, Boston.
0: It's hard to believe they're not in the Rock and Roll Hall of Fame, given who else I know is in.
1: Yeah.
0: Right? I mean, their debut album is still one of the best-selling albums of that decade. So I'll buy that, sure.
2: Yeah, Boston is not
1: actually,
2: there.
1: Boston, four.
0: The next one blows my mind.
2: Sticks,
1: number
2: two.
1: I can't believe that.
0: That one blows my mind that they're not in there. Okay?
2: Yep, and they're not in there.
0: We have freaking rappers in the Rock and Roll Hall of Fame, and Sticks is not in there. That blows my mind that they're not in there. Wow.
2: Next, Motorhead.
0: I'll buy that too.
2: The Guess Who?
0: Not my genre of music. I hate that death metal stuff, but I'll buy because I know who they are. The Guess Who? I'm kind of surprised they're not in there. I don't think that their catalog of music approaches the depth of a Sticks, but I mean, they have some. Here's the thing: the top songs they have are iconic songs, so I'm kind of surprised they're not in there.
1: Yeah, but it's got to be more than that.
0: I'll buy that too.
2: Blue Oyster Cult, sell.
0: See, I'll sell on Blue Oyster Cult. Like it's supposed to be the Hall of Fame, not Hall of Pretty Good. They had a couple of great songs, and that's kind of about it.
1: Yes.
0: Okay.
1: Sell.
0: I'll sell.
2: Thin Lizzy.
1: No.
0: Whoops, sorry. Total One Hit Wonder. That's the Boys Are Back in Town people, right? Isn't that who that is?
2: I believe so.
0: Yeah, it's a sell. Yeah.
2: And number seven, The Smiths.
1: I know people are, you know, they're The Smiths have a following.
0: Yeah.
1: Kind of like
0: a fish.
1: The Grateful Dead or something. Like, yeah. But yeah, after the first two, I'm unmoved.
0: I think I probably agree with you after the first two. Yeah.
2: Interesting
0: first
2: list.
0: Be in the rest of them. I'm like, yeah.
2: Yeah. Interesting list, Ezekiel. Next, we go to anti-communist. Steve yet again appeals to authority by pointing out how many of the founders were Calvinists, then claims he doesn't have time to debate Jenna Ellis while taking a snipe at her anyway. This is a comment about debate over Calvinism last week.
0: I talked about how the people who founded the country, the Puritans, were Calvinists. And in fact, I just did Jenna's show this morning. And I don't understand the point of your post. What am I buying or selling here? I'm not even sure what I'm answering.
1: I was waiting for you to figure that out.
0: Yeah, what am I buying or selling? That just seems like a lament.
1: I think it was that you're a jerk.
0: Oh, then I'll buy that.
1: Okay.
0: And just go with that. Don't even
1: asked and answered.
0: Yeah, I mean, don't even cite any specific examples. And I hear, you know, at least boomer women anyway, like arrogant empaths. So I'm half of those.
1: With stunning blue eyes.
0: With stunning blue eyes.
1: Yes.
0: I definitely have better eyes than the defense attorney for Lindsey Clancy did. I think that's definitely true. Aaron, your thoughts?
2: Oscar Joseph is next. That's my thoughts. The Clancy mistrial outcome demonstrates that ideology must be a valid criterion in jury selection in order to preserve justice in jury trials.
0: It should have always been. 10,000%. Yeah. I've heard people go after the prosecution for letting these women get on the jury. You're only allowed so many objections, man. What do you think the jury pool in the Commonwealth of Massachusetts is these days? You seen the mayor of Boston? She's an absolute psycho. I mean, what do you think the jury pool in the Commonwealth of Massachusetts is? Right? What do you think it is? I think it's probably pretty emblematic of what we ended up getting, would be my guess.
1: Oh, absolutely.
0: It's a one-to-one, the jury pool of Lindsey Clancy and how people vote in this Commonwealth of Massachusetts, right? Yeah. I mean, you guys see the poll I saw this morning?
2: Yeah.
0: Is Lindsey Clancy guilty of murder? Republicans plus 30, Democrats plus 3. That's kind of your Commonwealth blue state jury pool right there. And they vote. So does the Lindsey Clancy verdict not line up with how the Commonwealth has been voting for many, many years?
2: Does it not line up with the crowd of cheering and clapping women after the kill 'em all bill was signed just a few weeks ago?
0: Right.
2: Yeah.
0: There you go.
2: Same people.
0: Absolutely. Yeah. Yep.
2: Let's go to Sturdy Oak next. Todd and Steve will be two peas in a pod, going anti-sports bro as both their teams are conveniently horrible this football season. Idols are easy to burn after they've been toppled.
0: First of all, both of you are
2: flaming hypocrites. Now self-flagellate.
0: Probably also true. But I love the snottiness of this. Like, I think it's totally wrong, but it is so snotty. So snotty. I'm just buying on sheer admiration for the levels of snottiness contained therein.
1: It's just deeply insecure behind an anonymous account, and he knows it's not true, but he's just out there flailing like he's a Clancy juror. I mean, no, you're ridiculous.
2: Next.
0: I'm feeling you.
2: Yeah.
0: I appreciated the put down. Thank you.
2: Next, we go to SAR Scream. I love this idea. Buy, sell, or hold. The Steve Day Show needs to do a troll shirt week. On a week where you guys come in every day, whatever shirts you happen to be wearing on Monday, wear every day that week, only on the show, of course. Never announce it and never comment on what you're wearing at all.
0: And they never say live or on demand at the beginning of the show, so no one knows whether the show is live or not. Yep. Is that what they're thinking? Again, I appreciate the levels of snotty here. I mean, I love a good amount of snottiness, even if it's directed at me. So this one's not. So I bought the last one that was. I'm definitely going to buy this one that's not. So I'll buy. Yes.
1: I think I'm going to tap out on that.
0: You're not going to wear the same shirt every day?
1: I mean, I don't care, but okay. I don't think it. I think that bit might get strained.
0: Do you?
1: And
2: Tom, can you get closer to the mic, please?
1: Then we lean into it.
0: Yeah, Tuesday. But that's what
1: closer.
0: We should do.
1: It's like I'm eating it. It's right here.
2: See, that's better. That's where you need to
0: just.
2: Be.
0: Let's try to be as ugly as we can be on Tuesday. Fugly Tuesday? Thoughts? Who wants to sponsor that, do you think?
1: Pfizer.
0: Pfizer. Nice.
2: Next, we go to Mjolnir for Christ. Just up the child tax credit to $9,000 per child and prosecute foreign fraudsters. Buy, sell, or hold.
0: I totally agree. Totally agree.
1: Busy living or get busy dying.
0: I don't disagree at all. I don't, 100%.
2: Maximus Decimus Meridius said Trump should be aggressively but quietly helping Alberta in their push for independence from Canada and be prepared to immediately recognize them as an independent nation.
0: I love this idea. Totally. I love it.
1: Sure.
0: Who gives a rip what Canada thinks about literally anything?
1: Yeah.
0: Who cares? I mean, absolutely. 10,000% in. You bet. Just turn Calgary into the Taiwan of North America. Or Alberta, I mean. Calgary's in Alberta. Just turn Alberta into the Taiwan of North America.
1: I'm in.
0: Would you be rather? Would you be more willing to fight for Taiwan or Alberta? What do you think?
2: Alberta.
0: It came to that. For me, it'd be Alberta.
1: Yeah. I think probably. I mean, I don't think it's... Yeah, situational.
0: I mean, I really like the Calgary Stampede uniforms. I always have. So, yeah.
1: They as blue as your eyes.
0: Nice.
2: We have an abundance.
0: The Flames uniforms. The Calgary Flames uniforms are sweet, too. Yeah.
2: We have an abundance of natural beauty in this country. We really do. Compared to most places around the globe. We have an abundance of natural beauty. From what I've... The pictures that I've seen...
0: You went from Todd talking about my eyes to bringing up natural beauty. I appreciate that, Aaron. Thank you.
2: That's not where I was going with that. Glad that's on top of your minds. Repeatedly. But for the people that I've talked to that have been there and the photographs that I've seen, Banff, which I believe is in Alberta, is just a whole different level. Plus all of the natural resources as well with the oil fields. I mean, Alberta is, from what I understand too, they're kind of our people, most of them. So, yeah, by Alberta.
1: Got to get you working for their Chamber of Commerce, Aaron. That was beautiful.
0: That was. Great commercial on behalf of the people, of the Albertans.
2: Corey Tacker says, here are the list of gifts Keith Malinak will leave in his chair for Todd this week. A whoopee cushion, a thumbtack, wouldn't want Todd getting too comfortable.
1: No.
2: And the He-Man on Blu-ray.
1: Just right.
0: Close. You're close in the last one, so I'm giving you a bye.
1: Just right there.
0: Can the camera see that?
2: Hey, look at
0: that. It's like a He-Man glass with some He-Man action figures.
1: There it is. Thank you, Keith.
0: The He-Man movie was actually fun. It was. Terribly marketed film. It was fun.
2: Next,
1: for seven-year-olds.
2: Next, a totally self-serving or self-deprecating, I can't tell which, submission. I don't know if this is going to be a complimentary or... critical, but Doug says Aaron is more valuable for his commentary than for his technical prowess. Guys, I'm doing the guy with the Fu Manchu or whatever from Office Space, the two chicks at once. I'm doing two video switchers at once this week. I'm running the one that's down there from up here, and I'm running the one that's up here. I don't know. Tell me how many people could do that and form a coherent sentence, if I may be so presumptive myself.
0: See, I buy this because I'm going to take it as a compliment. I think you could absolutely take this as there's a lot of people that you could eventually train to do what Aaron does technically. What sets him apart as a producer is the level of commentary he can provide. And I'll just say this, that's what I vetted in Aaron when I hired him. Now, I had no idea we're going to end up doing this way more complicated video production. At the time, it was just a radio show, but I wasn't looking for someone who could push dials and buttons. I actually can produce my own radio show. I wanted someone who could do that or learn to do that, but could intelligently represent a generational perspective on the air that I don't have. So I'm going to take that as a compliment, actually, and I'm going to buy. Because you could read it that way, I do.
1: I'll buy or sell it depending on what Aaron finds most valuable. Because he also plays the violin, he smokes meat, he builds coffee tables.
0: He's a man for all seasons, basically.
1: Yes, he's a Renaissance man.
0: Yes.
2: All right, thanks, guys. I appreciate that. Ego needed a boost. Thank you very much. Jim has this. In the age of transhumanism, those who minimize their time online in favor of embracing a more analog way of life will be happier and more useful to society than those who sell their souls to be connected with the Internet of Things via Neuralink-type mechanisms.
1: By and large, buy. I don't think it's a automatic, no matter what, but by and large, buy.
0: I'll probably, you know what? I like the way you worded that. I'll say the same thing. What I was thinking about is other societal small e evolutions. We could have said the same thing about virtually all of them, right? That the difference between those who, for example, were willing to take part in the Industrial Revolution from a jobs availability and a standpoint, the ability to provide for a family standpoint, as opposed to fully absorbed as a cog in a corporate machine. There's similar distinctions, I think, in other societal.
1: Yes, of course.
0: Small e evolutions, but I think that applies here, so I'll buy. I know we've got more. We'll get to the rest of them today in overtime for Blaze TV subscribers at blazetv.com/dace. For the rest of you, though, stay tuned. Daniel Horowitz is coming your way next to take us inside politics. We'll get a GOP midterm convention preview right after this.

0: Okay, I want to give you a hypothetical. 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
9: They got into the battle while it was still raging. 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Let's welcome back in the prophet, the weekly prophet of woe and lamentation, Daniel Horowitz. So good to see you again, brother. We're down here in Dallas. I came down here for some meetings and for the convention. I'm now so overloaded with meetings. I don't know that I'm even going to get to this convention now this week. We've never had a major political party have a convention for the midterms. Is there a reason for that systemically? Is this one of those ideas you're kind of like, man, why didn't you think of that a long time ago? It makes total sense. Or is it just simply a bad idea whose time has come? What are your thoughts on this as just a political mechanism and device? Also going up against the opening two nights of the NFL. And let's face it, you know, the NFL fandom is not exclusively right-leaning, but overwhelmingly, the kinds of people that would be inclined to vote for us are more likely to watch an NFL game on a weeknight than the people who aren't, right? You know, so there's the counter-programming angle there too, Dan. So what do you think?
10: So if you own a store and you have a lot of merchandise in the store, sell different interesting objects, so you'll typically have a showcase in the window, mannequins and different displays of a sample of what you sell in that store. So that's why you showcase it. But when you have nothing in the store, there's nothing to showcase. So in general, I think it's a novel idea. If, let's say, headed into an election, you're worried about losing, and you harness, for example, like, you know, because September 30th is a budget deadline, but they already gave the Democrats what they wanted on that, and you are holding up, we will not fund sanctuary cities or something economically, or we will not fund citizenship for future invaders, and you create a real inflection point, and then you put on a convention to accentuate that. So theoretically, that could, you know, maybe drive some sort of enthusiasm in your base, maybe convince voters on the fence as well, the same way you would do in a presidential year. But in a year like this, where, I mean, Steve, it's kind of circular. They would have been in session for 4 days from July 24th to November 8th. That's what's going to wind up happening because they need to campaign. But campaign on what? And then obviously you have the economy the way it is. You have I don't even want to call it a war. I mean, every week we say this, I still don't even understand this engagement that's going on, what the thought process was. So it really is pointless other than, you know, I mean, Steve, what's the point of overindulging the ballroom or all these other monuments that are being built? So I think whatever the answer to that is, this is a similar thing. And then finally, what it does do is it offers a lot of political fentanyl to Con Inc. And it's kind of like a circle jerk where they get drunk on their own misaligned gene pool. So they're going to be like, man, this was a moment, you know, touchdown. And this was a, and no one cares. I mean, it no one outside of that core group that's on Twitter all day is going to care about this. So, I mean, no runs, no hits, no errors.
9: What did you think of this when it was announced compared to what you think of it now? I'm wondering if we're going to see parties do this and try to do this in the future. Did you think it was actually a good idea when it was first announced? And kind of the sordid take you have on it now is kind of part and parcel to the environment they're trying to hold it in. I guess I'm trying to figure out if there's a distinction with you between those two things.
10: Well, I guess when you're up against an imminent deadline, which it's now imminent, you know, we're going on 2 months, now less than 2 months to the election. So it becomes more pointless because you realize that there's not much you can change. Whereas maybe when this was proposed early in the year, the thought might have been, hey, maybe circumstances will change. And then maybe the utility would have been, like, for example, right now there's serious evidence that the Kansas Senate seat, Roger Marshall, you know, another good-for-nothing Republican, that he might have polling that he's either losing or it's pretty close. That states like that, you might be able to make sure that turnout is of the level mm-hmm. to at least take some of these surprise losses off the table. As I've been saying all year and even last year, as far as the voter that's going to determine, you know, whether you keep the House and that 50-yard line, that's long lost. I mean, that's been consistent in every single special election, off-season election data point, and the polling jives with the election results, the primary turnout. Now we have a whole season of, you know, Democrat and Republican separate primary turnout. So we have real data to go off of. Independents are completely gone. So I guess you could say the utility might have been, you know, core Republican voters to infuse them with some sort of enthusiasm to come out and vote and maybe therefore save, you know, those seats that you would never dream of being in play, but they might be.
9: To me, you have to, there's some things environmentally you cannot control. And so, you know, we can't control historically if you win the presidency, you lose in the next midterm. There's only been a couple of exceptions to that in the modern era. George W. Bush coming off of 9/11 in 2002. Joe Biden basically got a draw in 2022 after winning in 2020. So you can't control that, right? There's things you can't control. But you have to control the things you can control. And I keep saying to this audience, I don't really care about looking at data points or anything. Here's the data point I need to look at. This is an unsustainable cost of fuel for many people because it's driving up the cost of everything else that fuel transports. And there's no deflection point from it. Yep. We can't see, look at what we inherited, look what Biden did. There's no deflection point. We this is a war no one ran on, therefore nobody voted for. There's been like no rallying the American people to it. I think that most Americans think the same way you do. You know, the shadow Vance Rubio Twitter primary has already gotten so bored with this that it's moved on to other issues. Okay. Because neither side's happy, right? If you're a finish the job Rubio person, you're like, what are we doing? We're just circling the Strait of Hormuz. And if you're a come home Vance person, you're like, what are we doing? We're just circling the Strait of Hormuz. All right. So nobody really knows what we're doing, you know, except you're feeling what we're doing. And it just seems to me, my baseline analysis is that until we take the objection off the table that we are the sole contributing factor to, and that to me is it, I don't think any secondary factors that we could weave to try to come up with some, you know, draw 2022, or we're just going to hold the Senate. I don't think any of that is relevant until we take that first immediate objection off the table for people.
10: That's just kind of my own baseline analysis. I actually would take it even a step further. You're like, I mean, the die is cast if you don't fix this. And I agree with that, but I would say the die was cast with the economy and affordability broadly even before, and had Trump not decided to pull the trigger on this, it was pretty consistent that whoever was going to win in 2024 was going to own this. There were very limited options as to what to do with it after we spent that much money and printed that much money, created all these asset bubbles. It was very limited, but we certainly didn't attempt to do anything that could have possibly scientifically, economically, societally dealt with it. So we're going to own that grenade with the pin taken out. And that was always going to happen. Which
9: don't
10: is
9: disagree
10: why,
9: with you on that. You know, I do think there's a variable that when you have one political party, it's not a talking point for us anymore. It's not a descriptor. They are openly running on. James Tallarico has Oppo research on video of him. He's not Beto O'Rourke. I mean, he's literally defying every cultural convention of Texas, just openly yeah. saying, I think everything about this state and what it stands for, no matter when it's been blue, red, historically, is just absolute trash, right? When you have that dynamic, I do think voters are confronted with something that they have not necessarily seen before. People openly running on, he hate me. That's, you know, remember that USF or that Vince McMahon XFL player put down on the back of his jersey. Democrats are openly running on this. And I do think that changes some calculus to some degree of what was fixed that you just defined, which is why I go back to, but we are not providing ourselves to pivot to making that case because we are directly contributing to the overall mess here with a particular policy that right now people are probably, I think they feel that way more than James Tallarico's musings on barbecue and the Trinity.
10: Yeah. Yep. Which is why when Republicans pull out, but the trannies or illegals or something like that, the voters are just going to balk. I mean, that's the thing. They own the economic melees. It's bad. And, you know, they decide to spend the first year saying it's a golden economy. We don't need to do anything. It's really just a matter of you look back on what the political capital was spent on. Again, it was always going to be bad. It was always going to be bad because nobody was going to be able to turn around that economy regardless of what we did. But it's just a matter of what the political capital was spent on. And it's truly astounding to look at.
9: This is an excellent point that I want to make sure our audience absorbs what you're saying, because Reagan inherited a mess. He lost 30 House seats the next year, half a dozen governorships, and then gets one of the most resounding reelects of all time. But the capital that he spent that cost him in those midterms, ultimately he got an ROI when that delivered for him long term. What you're saying is we did not spend our capital on things that would cause maybe short-term political pain for long-term political gain, but we kind of, to use a biblical phrase, kind of cast our pearls into swine here, that we wasted a lot of our... We did this, and that's what we've done in Iran. I mean, if you want to just get rid of a terrible regime, every time an American president bombs Iran, their numbers go up, Republican or Democrat. The American people hate Iran. So if you decided we're just going to get rid of the Iranians, I'm going to be the president that gets rid of them, and I'm going to rally the country, your numbers wouldn't be any worse than they are right now. They would not be. They wouldn't be any worse, okay, is what you're saying, all right? And then on the other hand, if you took the other view and said, we can't afford that. You know, we just have to put up with Iran having some level of weapon or because we have to fit. Your numbers wouldn't be whatever you would. They would. If you did a definitive act on Iran, your numbers would not be any worse than they are. OK, but there might be hope that on the back end, you might realize a profit. Instead, we absorb the worst of both ends, is what you're saying.
10: Yeah, I mean, choking on the chicken bone, not swallowing it and not spitting it out. I mean, and that's what this has been in perpetuity.
9: Right.
10: For the amount of political capital that's been spent, I mean, you look at the things we could have done on budget, the things we could have done on immigration.
9: If we had followed through on the mass deportations, would Trump's numbers be any lower than 41% than they are right now if we had done that?
10: No, exactly. And again, among Indies, it's even lower. But I would point out, I just want to go back to one point you said about Tallarico. There's an interesting CNN poll, and there's a lot of other data corroborating this, that in 2018, Democrats won typical midterm. Their approval rating was even with their disapproval. Now their approval is minus 22. It's underwater as well. Mm-hmm. The public does remember what they are, and they don't particularly want them. But again, without, like you're saying, without any avenue around this, by default, they're going to vote for the Democrats. And I, and to me, I mean, this is much to my chagrin. I really do think if we had kind of an independent movement that broadly ran on our messaging, minus some of the baggage and labels, it would be an amazing time in history to do that. And there's a lot of evidence of that. Actually, Democrats are starting to run these independent candidates in Nebraska, in South Dakota, even Montana. And, you know, there's some evidence they might be polling pretty well. I'm not saying they're going to win. So I do think that is something to consider. The public doesn't want the Democrats. But I, at the same time, some of our colleagues are peddling fentanyl when they just tell you, yeah, you just redistrict a couple seats here and, you know, focus on sophistry there. It's not a game of inches when we're losing by miles.
9: Thank you, Daniel. Appreciate it.
10: Take care.
9: You bet. All right, guys, before we get out of here, thoughts on the conversation Daniel and I just had?
11: Well, basically, he's saying the entire country is prone to the same kind of mistakes as the Lindsey Clancy jury, whether they're men or women. That's the thing Steve laid out, justice, logic, reason. And that's not just something we like very much. We like emotion. We like the feels. We like the vibes. And so that that jury verdict is way more about men and women, and way more about just what the law is. It's about just our simple preferences, and we don't prefer adulting, and it shows once again.
12: Yeah, jury of your peers becoming mistaken for a panel of emotion, feelings, whims is probably more accurate for the population at large. I could see kind of Daniel smirking when you set up the conversation about the midterm convention, novel idea, but it's going up against the NFL, the two nights of the NFL kickoff. Of course, this year, for some reason, we have two nights of the NFL kicking off. And I could see him smirk there, and I wonder if he was thinking the same thing that I was, especially when you said the part about the median NFL fan fairly right wing. There's the problem. Like, what do you like to see, say, Todd? See the problem?
11: Yeah.
12: That it's just the built-in expectation that, yes, the median NFL fan might be more right-wing, but what are they going to watch tonight? They're going to watch the NFL. Just a built-in expectation. It's like the next breath of air that I breathe. It's just, yeah, of course that's what they're going to do. I'm not saying that tuning into the midterm convention, novel as it is the litmus test of citizenship, but it's accessible. It's something that might prove you more informed, but it's not even a debate. It's going to be watching the NFL.
9: We're going to stick around and finish off buy, sell, or hold for those of you that subscribe in the overtime. We'll tape that now so you can watch that later today at blazetv.com/dace for the rest of you. Back right here again tomorrow with my blue eyes, which I know you love, Mr. Erzin. Until then, go hard, Romans 8:28.

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7: I'm sorry for being late with this. Sorry, we had to take the holiday off, but I'm back now. And man, that one second that they put back on the clock, that's what the Big Ten did to me in college football after an incomplete Hail Mary pass. 1 second for Bryce Underwood, 1 second for J.J. Buchanan, and Michigan wins 13-12 over Western Michigan. And in Kalamazoo, or the people in Kalamazoo visiting Ann Arbor, they called it acceptance. I absolutely hated the start of the college football season, not because my bracket broke, not because a blue blood survived a scare, not even because Ohio State covered a 50-point spread against my Ball State Cardinals. I hated it because this weekend didn't feel like sports, didn't feel like football. It felt like a board meeting with pads on. Week one disappointed me, and the disappointment has a structure. College football showed me who it serves, and it's not the players.
8: It's that fire. Grab your popcorn.
7: Let's start in Kalamazoo, Michigan. Western Michigan didn't sneak into the Big House in Ann Arbor with portal mercenaries and a rented identity. Those kids on that roster stayed. They stayed in a mid-major while the sport screamed that loyalty is for suckers. They stayed to chase a dream in a place the blue checks treat like a layover. Beating Michigan would have been a memory those young men carried for the rest of their lives. The kind of night that outlives NIL deals and coaching tours. They earned that night. Then the officials stole the ending. A replay decision turned an incomplete prayer into a Michigan walk-off. 1 second reappeared like a gift certificate for the brand. Underwood hit Buchanan. The Big Ten kept its hierarchy tidy. Western Michigan's miracle got reclassified as a nice try. That part is bad, but that's not the part that disappointed me. Here's what disappointed me. It was what was said afterwards by the people that should be as outraged, more outraged than I am right now. Listen to Western Michigan head football coach Lance Taylor.
9: We came up one play short at the end, and I think that shows you got to play until, you know, the final whistle, until no matter what happens there at the end. We were able to defend one Hail Mary, and they get the chance at two Hail Marys. Doesn't matter who deserves to win. You got to finish no matter what.

0: and defense. We didn't do it, so it'll be great lessons for our team that we'll grow and build on. At the end of the day, you don't always control those situations, or is there a second left on the clock? We talk a lot about just respond regardless of what the circumstances are. We can't control whether there's a second left on the clock or not. The second attempt, he threw it towards the front of the goal line, and the receiver went up, made a nice play, and was able to get it into the end zone. And I think that's a good lesson for our defense. We can't just box out the back.
1: That's Lance Taylor, the head football coach at Western Michigan, and that's a very timid response. The program that convinced those players that went 10-4 last year, hey, stick around, you can chase your dreams here. Fight for what we believe here at Western Michigan. But Lance Taylor's not willing to fight for what they actually accomplished, a lifetime accomplishment stolen from them. And this guy's acting like, we'll get him next time. Are you kidding me? I've lived long enough to see when a coach is really irritated and pissed off and disappointed and fighting for his kids' accomplishments. You know what he does? He stirs trouble. He makes sure he says something that could be played on ESPN and every media network in the land to let him know, hey man, we just got robbed. And we're mad as hell. It's, what was that broadcast news or whatever, the famous movie? I love it. I don't know why I can't think of the name of it. But I'm mad as hell and I'm not going to take it anymore. I lived long enough. I was in the room when Mark Mangino let everybody know, hey man, Texas and this BCS system just screwed over the Kansas Jayhawks. Play the clip.
2: You know what this is all about, don't you? That's right. BCS. That's what made a difference today in the game. That's what made a difference in the call in front of their bench. Dollar signs.
1: Now, there it is. That clip went everywhere back before social media. That was 2004. Lance Taylor should have lit the room on fire. His kids just got robbed of a lifetime memory. His kids just got robbed of their greatest accomplishment in football. They just went into the big house in front of 100,000 people and beat the Michigan Wolverines. They told the transfer portal, kiss my grits, and they stayed loyal to Western Michigan and that coach. And he says virtually nothing. And then the president of the university in Kalamazoo days later, he says nothing. He starts talking about acceptance. Watch the clip.
3: These young men are encountering this in the most public and heart-wrenching way. And trust me, there are a lot of people in their systems that are telling them to get mad at the system, blame somebody else. Maybe they're even right that it was unfair. But this is a remarkable opportunity for us to look forward and to say to these people, these young men, and frankly influence everyone around us, that when this kind of thing happens, you take a hard look, and then if the system is set such that you can't review it, then you use this as an opportunity to learn. Because the truth is, if this team is great, and I believe we can prove we are great, then this will make us stronger. And
1: this man is telling those kids in the Western Michigan locker room, and trust me, this is personal for me. I played in the Mid-American Conference. I follow Mid-American Conference football. Hell, my greatest football memory, and it's not great, it's a nightmare, is playing against Western Michigan and losing the Mid-American Conference championship game in 1988. But he's telling those kids, hey, we didn't lie to you. You can still achieve all your goals here. Yes, we convinced you to stay, and we pretended like we'd fight like hell for you, but that's not what they just did. Oh, this. Yes, it's Tuesday, and I'm still mad as hell about what happened on Saturday. College football is righty. That administration should have been furious. But no fire. No institutional spine, no public war for the kids who did what college football still pretends to celebrate. Western Michigan's players didn't hit the transfer portal. The adults prioritized their own futures over the roster's memory.

0: tell. When the underdog finally becomes the story, the people with titles choose peace with power. They choose the league. They choose jobs, access, and not making the wrong enemies. The players get a sermon about sportsmanship. The brand gets the win. The memory gets buried under, we'll grow from this. College football, like everything else that used to mean something, is ruled by money and power. The underdog, hey, just be content. The Cinderella is a marketing deck. The participants are props in a revenue pageant. That is why Saturday left me cold. And then let's add on to it what happened to Dabo Swinney. Watch.
1: To improve last year's.
2: Well, first of all, if you think you're going to go out and get Chad Morris from the dollar store reject base and think you're going to save your program, you're not going to. I mean, I am just in shock at some of Dabo Swinney's move, bringing Chad Morris in, going with the quarterback that he did. It's over for Dabo Swinney. I know that sounds hyperbolic. I know that sounds like, oh, there's Paul Feinbaum screaming from the lawn. But it's the truth. It's been trending for a number of years. This team played for the national championship 6.5 years ago against LSU. And mostly it's been the bottom since then. They got to the CFP a couple of years ago on a walk-off against SMU. Down the street from their campus in Charlotte, and they haven't really done anything since. They've lost inexplicable games, but on the national stage, on the big stage where Clemson used to own, they can't play. They're not, and you said high school team. I mean, that sounds ridiculous, but it's true.
3: Yeah.
2: And Dabo Swinney, you know, said after, you know, we got our asses beat. We gave you that idea, Dabo.
0: Listen, I like Paul Feinbaum. I really do. I'm not trying to pile on here, but look, you should be feeling sad, Paul. Sad about Dabo. Sadness is the honest word. Dabo Swinney is not built for this outlaw era of college football. That is not an insult to Dabo's character. It's actually celebration of it. It's an autopsy of the sport. Dabo still likes connecting with players over 4 and 5 years. He still believes in the old priesthood. Recruit, develop, love them through the ugly middle. Send them out as men. The portal era does not care about your ugly middle. It cares about the weekend, the roster patch, the seven-figure solution. Paying players millions is not a side plot anymore. It is the operating system. So, yeah, LSU put 51 on Clemson. Worst loss of Dabo's head coaching life. He said the best thing about that one is that it's over. The chorus heard a different sentence. Feinbaum said it's over. The internet said call it quits. Dabo is not failing because he stopped caring. He is colliding with a game that stopped rewarding what he is good at. Develop and keep is a foreign language in a market that speaks flip and pay. You can mock him for being late to the outlaw economy. I see a man the sport outgrew on purpose because patience doesn't spike TV ratings the way chaos does. Different uniforms from Western Michigan, same sermon. The people who treat players as more than assets keep losing ground to the people who treat the sport as a deal flow. Which brings me to Lane Kiffin. I don't dislike Lane Kiffin. Every great story needs a villain. The problem is not that Kiffin schemes, needles, fouls, and wins. The problem is that college football has made the villain the star. At half, in the Death Valley, he needled Clemson about imagining if they had pro players, then closed the night without needing the alibi. Lawsuit theater, roster leverage. He is fluent in the outlaw dialect, mobility, spectacle, legal warfare as strategy, halftime comedy as branding. Lane Kiffin is the new avatar for college football. Not because he invented greed, because he is what the incentive structure selects for. The camera loves him. The discourse orbits him. The sport rewards the man who treats the roster like a portfolio and the press conference like a stage. Sports should not be a remake of The Sopranos, where Tony Soprano is the villain and the hero. When the gangster becomes the protagonist, the audience stops wanting justice and starts wanting the next hit. The outlaw isn't crashing the party. He is booking the room. So, yes, I hated this weekend. I hated watching kids who stayed get stripped of a forever memory while their leaders practice acceptance and cowardice. I hated watching a coach built for loyalty get flattened and diagnosed as obsolete. I hated watching the sport hand the microphone to the avatar of the transaction and call it entertainment. Week one's honest result was not Michigan 13-12. It was not LSU 51-10. It was the hierarchy. Money first, power second, brand third, participants last. If you love this college football weekend, you may love a different sport than the one I grew up believing in. That sport had room for the underdog without an asterisk, for the coach who built men slower than the market wanted, for a villain who stayed a villain. This sport disappointed me, not with drama, with cowardice, with the quiet decision made in offices and replay booths and administrative tones that the kids on the field are the least important people in the building. That is the start of college football season I saw. And I hated it because I still remember when the game pretended the players were the point. Man, I waited all weekend to get that off my chest. I need a cigarette. And I'm sorry that we're late. Should have been here yesterday, but it's the holiday. Wanted to give the guys the weekend off. They went out of town. But I had to get that off my chest.
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0: Charles Baker, I want you guys to join me here. Am I just an old fuddy-duddy, Steve, shouting at the clouds, get off my lawn? You know, have I romanticized college football to the point that I sound delusional, that it was always this corrupt? Am I an idiot for hating this opening weekend of college football?
8: Well, that you are. That you are, because I had a great weekend. I mean, I got to see Malachi Toney live. Wow. You know, I haven't seen all seven wonders of the world, but I know I saw the eighth. But to your point, join the club. I feel, let me break this down to you. What happened with Michigan, Western Michigan, reminds me of boxing, and I've covered it firsthand. From both the player perspective and the media perspective, more related to Dabo Sweeney. Western Michigan was that heavy underdog brought in to be cannon fodder, a tomato can that had no shot against a money house marquee fighter, right? Guess what happens? They start punching. They start landing. They don't get knocked out. In fact, they won the fight. Everyone sees it. They won the fight. Then the scorecards are read, and what happens? And still, and everybody groans. Everybody. And you know what the bad part is? Just like Lance Taylor, the fighter and the manager can only speak up so much, because unless they have a rematch clause, if they say it too loudly, then the other side, well, you're being disrespectful. You're not getting the rematch. And they can't even point out the other promoter who may have rigged the whole thing or used their influence, or they're going to get blackballed. So the whole weekend I'm thinking, I've covered this, guys, for 30 years. I've seen it. These are business decisions, not judgment calls. In terms of the media, I find it odd. The very same people that'll bemoan what is going on in college football today will then pile on Dabo Sweeney, who's the last vestige of what you want. What is it, guys? Do we want college football the way it was, or are we just going to accept it the way it is? So no, Mr. Whitlock, you are not crazy.
0: Charles, am I crazy?
9: You know, is it possible to be crazy and right at the same time? Here's why I say this. You look at Western Michigan team, you pointed out that they had all those guys back from a 10-14. Well, those are the games that head coaches are telling assistant coaches in basketball, you don't schedule that. But football is done years in advance. You know, Michigan got new guys, they implement in. You know, Western Michigan was going to be a tough out. I think the coach at Western Michigan is saying what he's being told to say. And let me say this. Let me go to Clemson and LSU. Here's what happened.
0: Hold for 1 second before you move on. I want to make you, and don't lose your thought here about Clemson, but I do want to make you defend your defense of Lance Taylor. He's saying what he's told to say. Is that what head coaches always do, what the administration tells them to do? Or do sometimes protecting their players, protecting the story that they told the players to get them to come there, maybe makes them say, you know what, I got to freelance this one here. These kids just got robbed.
9: Yeah. Well, you don't tell Urban Meyer what to say, and you don't tell Nick Saban what to say, and you don't tell those level coaches what to say. The athletic director could have easily pulled him in the hallway and said, hey, listen, we got to be professional how we handle this. There's no way that Coach Taylor wasn't more ticked off than he appeared to be in that press conference. If that's the case, then he's got a problem going forward. There's no way he wasn't more ticked off than that.
0: He's got a problem moving forward with the players in his own locker room, yeah, is the argument I'm making, because trust me, those players are not satisfied with what's being said after that game.
9: See, that's what I'm telling you. You're right, and maybe you're not always right, because the other side of that is, hey, we got another game coming up next Saturday. We can't spend Monday, Tuesday, Wednesday, and Thursday feeling sorry for ourselves because we got cheated out of a game. We got to get past this. We got to get past it. Nobody thought they was going to beat Michigan. They won. The first thing he should have said to his team when he went in there, we beat Michigan. We won that game. All right? I don't care what the scoreboard says. I don't say anything. Y'all won that game. All right? In my mind, they... Why couldn't he say that at the podium? And that's why I'm telling you, I think there was thought put into this. The athletic director, the commissioner, everybody. Hey, this is how we got to handle it. I don't think the coach had, free range on how he was going to go in there and just throw a tantrum. I really don't. But with that said, he still could have went in there and, no, the hell what y'all saying? No, we got robbed. Here was the embarrassing part, Jason. The embarrassing part was them trying to tell us what y'all saw on television is not really what you saw. that's not really what happened. No, all the clocks were synced. When they talked about the delayed and streaming and all that. Well, you're absolutely right. But guess what? On a delay, then my television is delayed, not the scoreboard. And we was looking at the scoreboard. I mean, and this happened in Michigan before. You might be old enough to remember this. And in 1979, Michigan last play of the game against Indiana and Lee Corso. He's about 15 yards from the sideline. There's about 6 seconds to go, and he throws the ball out of bounds. Just a forward pass out of bounds. And the official said, oh, it was a fumble. They got on one more play, and Anthony Carter beat him for a touchdown. So funny things seem to happen in the Big House.
0: Steve, it seemed like you wanted to jump back in on this. No.
8: I think there's a way for Coach Taylor to have gotten the message. And I'm with you, Charles. You don't have to throw a fit. You don't have to scream, rant, and rave. There's a way to be dignified. But when I'm looking at Coach Taylor right there, if there was a thought bubble, it would have said, this is some bull, honestly. It looked like he was stewing or seething, but there's a way he could have been very forceful and said, bottom line is, we won that game, it was wrong, and we will move on.
0: Here's what he should have done.
8: That's all I'm saying.
0: Tell me this, Charles, if this would have got him in trouble with the president, or hey, we won that game. That's what I just told my kids in the locker room. We won that game. It's tremendous what they did. And I will address all questions as a winning coach because we won that game. Questions? that's what I would have done.
8: Yeah, Charles. That's a leader right there.
0: That's what I...
9: He could have handled it that way. For his sake, I'm thinking about him as a coach and a leader of those players. I hope there's more fire in him than what he showed. I hope he had handcuffs on him, and that's the way he acted that way.
0: Oh, he definitely had handcuffs on, but...
9: Yeah. Okay, well, there you go.
0: He definitely had, but I'm just saying, we won that game, and that's how we're going to deal with it. I don't care. Our kids just accomplished something great that they'll remember for the rest of their life. If you think those Appalachian State players from 20 some odd years ago don't get together once a year or once every 5 years and celebrate what they did at the Big House beating Michigan, that was just stolen from these guys at Western Michigan. And for a Michigan team that's probably going to win 7 games this year and may only win 5 if they keep Bryce Underwood out there. They did this to protect Michigan, a mediocre Michigan team?
8: Well, Jason, yeah, in Boone, North Carolina, I know people that live in that area. Yeah. That upset happened in 2007. You go around that city, there are still signs there are still vestiges of like memorabilia. That will be treated as like a local holiday every day from here on out. I think it happened September 1st of 07. And Jason, yeah, this quarterback situation at Michigan is probably the biggest controversy since you walked in and you told Bo Schembech that I can't play under this system and you left. That was bad.
9: Yes. It's funny you said that, Steve, because I coached in a league with Appalachian State, and you go to restaurants and stuff in town, and the walls are still scattered with memorabilia of that. Here's the big thing about that. Michigan lost that game. You realize they won the Big Ten that year?
0: I did not. I didn't remember.
9: Yeah, they regrouped and won the Big Ten.
0: Well, hopefully Western Michigan can do the same thing.
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9: Here's what happened. Dabo Swinney got in the portal this year. And I know this firsthand. When you get in that portal the first time and you got all this scratch to give out, the first thing you do is you start shopping like you at Kmart looking for a blue light special. You know, I gotta make this last, pull this over. And he probably shopped like that this year. Meanwhile, old boy, Ohio State and LSU and all these places, they got black cards, and they shopping down on Rodale Drive, and they're saying, give me two of them, and give me two of them, and give me two of them, and give me two of them. I was talking to Halley before the game. I was shocked at the people who thought Clemson had a chance. I really thought they would get blown away. And Paul Feinbaum went on television after Clemson won their first national championship against Alabama and said, the Nick Saban era is done. Alabama, Clemson is the program of the future. Alabama's done. They're done. Well, Nick, Dabo won a known, but I think Nick played for about four or five more. And here's the irony of it. For all those people who think Lane Kiffin is wrong about the way he's going about things, remember I kept saying 10 wins to get you fired at LSU? Well, for all those people who think that, think about this about Dabo Swinney. Forget the two national championships that happened. You realize 2 years ago, Clemson won the ACC and they was in the college football playoffs. 2 years ago. And this morning, Paul Feinbaum is saying it's time for him to go. So Lane better keep doing it the way he's doing it and not worry about all the noise.
0: You make an excellent point. And that's a really excellent point. That, like, Paul Feinbaum, the people will pretend like, hey, we want you to do it with ethics. We want you to do it with some integrity. We want you to be fair to the kids. And then they say, but we want you to win a national championship at all costs. And if you don't, we're going to get on national TV. And it doesn't matter what you did for the first 20 years of your career. All that matters is what that you got beat 51-10 by a guy that, you know, is spending money like an NFL team on his roster. I wanna play you this clip of Lane Kiffin at halftime, up 31-10, I believe, at this point, 31-3 at this point. This is Lane Kiffin's part of his halftime speech.
11: All right, guys, we started here like 7-8 months ago, whatever it was. All right? And we asked you to work really hard. Okay? And we asked you to come back to work again and again and again. Okay? Do you feel good about what happened?
12: I don't know.
11: Who gives a f*** what happened? That's what's supposed to happen. Ain't no f*** celebrations for that. They're f*** soft. They work different. We're f*** different. So you gotta show them again. They're gonna come out. It doesn't matter what plays they run. Doesn't matter what they do on offense, defense. Put the next motherf***ing quarterback in. I don't give a f***. You send him a f***ing message. Who the f*** is on their schedule? They have to play you. And don't think we letting up late. No matter if you're in the game for one snap or 50 more snaps, you f***ing take it out on them. The whole f***ing world hates you. So you get a chance to show the whole world, go f*** yourself. Yeah. Clifton just had to see it right now. Yeah. Game on 3-1-2-3.
0: Let me say this. Most people, if you're offended by that, you don't know what goes on in college football locker rooms. You don't know what goes on in football locker rooms. And I do know what goes on in football locker rooms. And I am offended by that. I don't think it's necessary. I don't think it's proper leadership. I played on a high school football team that was ranked number 9 in the country, played in college football where my senior year, we made it all the way up to, like, I think ranked 28th in the country. We were in the honorable mention with the 28th most votes. Started out 6-0. We didn't win the championship that year, but we won it the next year with Paul Shadell. There were no speeches like that at halftime. And again, we didn't have Lane Kiffin's talent or whatever, but, and I get that some coaches do coach that way, but most of them do not. And so I have a, this is part of where I don't think that's a necessary part of winning. I don't think that's any type of proper leadership. Charles, I'm going to start with you because you're a coach. Am I wrong here?
9: Well, I'll say this. Here's the one thing every coach has to do. You have to be you. Your personality has to come out. You cannot do it the way somebody else does it. If that's who he is, that's how he got to be with his players, and they respect him for it. If he try to be anybody else, they'll see through it. And maybe he thinks he's got the type of team, and this is very easy to happen now. One of the worst things that can happen on a basketball game or football game is the team just have way too much prosperity in the first half. You tend to come out there and relax in the second half. I think he's got the type of system now that, and they really are too deep at dang near every possession. All right, you go out there and go light if you want to. Next week you'll be playing behind that guy. He's trying because this is going to every week this is going to happen. He also sounds like a man, if I'll be honest with you, that he went into the game thinking he should beat Clemson by 40 points. He really thought he was that much better than them. And I don't know if you really watched him over the years. I watched him at Alabama and Tennessee. Hey, Lane is the type of guy, his personality, he don't just want to beat you. He won't beat you and tell you about it. And he won't beat you back. And that's who he is. If he try to tone it down, maybe the players are going to tone it down. And it's not for everybody. It's not. But that's who he is.
0: Well, the other thing I think he's saying is that's who my players are. This is in order to get something out of them, I have to talk to them like I'm Birdman from Cash Money Records. And again, there's a lot of you go to YouTube. People have been socialized and programmed in a way that if they don't hear you cursing, they don't think you're being authentic. That's like one of the issues with this show. I mean, people want me to curse and rant and rave and be the guy I was 20 years ago. And I just refuse. But young people have been convinced. And I'm going to talk about this in the closing argument here in 20, 30 minutes or so about like that. That's why Shannon Sharp and Nightcap went to the strip club, because they don't feel, if we don't do that, if I don't go to the strip club, I'm not authentic. I'm not relating to young people. And anyway, Steve, your thoughts here.
8: All right. I think you're crazy here, because as a individual who's had Jimmy Johnson as his head coach and Larry Coker, I'd much rather have the guy that said, pour it on him, pour it on him. And the only issue I have with Lane is, number one, I think that thing was leaked very intentionally. Okay,
0: I agree.
8: But Lane, let's be honest, they hate you. Everyone's pretty good with your players. They really hate you. They don't hate us. They hate you. But to Charles's point, there's never been a coach after a good first half that has said, hey, guys, good job. Let's rest on our laurels. No, you don't coach like that. That is not the way it is. You need to be Gordon Gekko, because in this racket, gentlemen, greed is good. And you talked about the villain persona of Lane Kiffin. You know what? As much as I hate this whole thing about the NFL players coming back, I am completely against it. I appreciate Lane. He is who he is, and you need a rowdy Roddy Piper. He's the great, great heel.
0: So, and again, Steve, I'm going to sound like a Bible thumping nerd, but it's the profanity, him wanting to pour it on and knock them out and put more points on them. I got no problem with that. It's football. He's competing against Dabo, you know, beat him by 60. Make sure every recruit knows if you want to win, come here. Don't go to Clemson. It's the profanity. It's the way he unpacked his thoughts that bothered me.
8: So, Jason, me and you have always thought pretty highly of Robert Montgomery Knight, the general.
0: Yep,
8: right?
0: Yep.
8: I think me and you are like, man, this guy was a great leader, great coach. What a So did you have a problem with his profanity, or have you now evolved your belief in the usage of it?
0: I think up 31-3, Bobby Knight wouldn't go there. And so let's say they were down. Let's say Clemson was down just 3 points. Just 3 points. And like Lane Kiffin's in there. Man, we should be up 4 touchdowns on these clowns. And he unpacks it then. Totally different deal. But 31-3, the coach can come in there. Hey, guys, I told you who they were. And I told you if we took care of what we were supposed to take care of, this would be the result. Don't go out here in the second half and throw it all away. You want to start celebrating now? Trust me, I built a super roster in all of you all. Do we got some number twos in here that would like some more reps? Could have handled it that way. Just like you, I'm just telling you, I think this was done intentionally. Lane is leaning in to the villain role. I am Tony Soprano. I'm Birdman. I'm Suge Knight. I'm Suge Knight. Come play for me. This is white Deion Sanders. And it's unpacked in a different way, profane way. But that's all. This is all for clicks. I'd rather have Dan Lanning say, there's people over in that other locker room playing for clicks. We playing football over here. Get it out of them that way.
9: Hey, Jason, in the early 1990s, somehow Nightline got a microphone behind the Georgetown bench. And John Thompson, all game long. It's just the way he was talking was mind-boggling. And so they do this piece on him, you know, and I guess the intention is to show, you know, what a mean old bad guy he is. And I remember Mike Krzyzewski especially, and I think Roy Williams, they was appalled by it when they listened to it. They was appalled by it. Not by John Thompson. They was offended that the people from Nightline had the addition to criticize him from it. And I think Mike, maybe both of them, and I know Mike Krzyzewski told him, hey, well, you don't want to come to my practice. They basically told you out of line for that. You know, go sit behind the Duke bench and listen to Mike Krzyzewski. And the only reason I'm using him is because that's the last person you would expect. And here's one, but I know you're from Indiana, but Indiana could have been winning 75-5 at halftime, and Knight was going to light somebody up.
8: Yeah.
9: I talked to too many guys to play for. He was going to light somebody up.
8: Charles.
0: Go ahead.
8: I have a theory that Knight actually got more volatile in those situations. He tells a story in the 84 Olympics gold medal game. They're winning by 25-30. He said Michael Jordan played the most perfect half of basketball he ever saw in his life. He had like 18 points, rebound, all in like 12 minutes. So Knight goes in there and he says, hey, Jordan, I'm sick of this. All you're doing is scoring, rebounding, and passing, but your screens, those are the worst screens I've ever seen. When are you going to set a screen? That's Bobby Knight. Jason, you're being incredibly naive over what goes on in locker rooms. You must have had a really nice one at Ball State.
0: No. Listen.
9: I'm laughing because I want to tell you something. You are looking at a guy. I told my coach this about, you know, he coached at UNLV, and I was out at UNLV watching him practice one day, and I said, his name is Max Goods. Remember Max Good? And I said, Coach, I got to ask you something, man. I'm disappointed. I said, do you not have anybody on your team who you curse out more than you curse me out? Well, after he cursed me out again, he told me nobody needed it as much as I did. So, no, it's you're looking at a guy who got it on a daily basis. It didn't bother me at all. You could have been super nice, and that would have scared me. Oh, what's going on? What's going on here? This is not the norm.
0: All right. Let me clear the air and take John Thompson for one. Having been on the receiving end, me, of an hour-long John Thompson curse-filled threatening tirade in his office in D.C., his son Ronnie coached at Ball State and did a bad job, and I was critical of Ronnie. And I had so much respect for John Thompson when he requested, hey, come out to D.C., I want to talk to you. I went, and I was on the receiving end of his tirade. And I took it because I had that much respect for him. Never snapped back on him. He reminded me of my father, reminded me of Jim Brown. These guys, I get it. And having my first sports writing job in Bloomington, Indiana, I know all about Bobby Knight. My comments there may have been wishful thinking or, because you guys are right that when winning or losing, Bobby Knight was always the same mean-spirited, curmudgeon, cursing guy. But I think, and so you guys are making me clarify my position on Lane Kiffin. I think that's gimmick. He's not Bobby Knight. He's not John Thompson. This is a guy that likes to chase tail on college campuses, likes to have a cocktail or two on college campuses, likes to win and draw up football plays. But that whole yelling and screaming and it lands flat with me because I don't think that's who he is.
9: Exactly. I see your point there.
0: And so, but you guys were right for pushing back on me as it relates to Bobby Knight. But naivety is not what's going on here. Go ahead, Charles.
9: But real quick, Jason, and if you watch him on the sideline and listen to him, you think he's just pretty boy, and you would think that's not who he is, that speech you heard. However, I've had the pleasure of listening to him when he thought no one else was listening. He had a lineman at Ole Miss that was suing the school, and he secretly tape-recorded the guy. You ever listen to that? Lane can get pretty nasty.
0: he can, but here's what I think. I think it's spoiled, frat boy, pampered life. His dad's Monty Kiffin. I think he's mimicking Nick Saban and Bobby Knight or whomever, the guys that have had a lot of success, that is kind of who they are at all times behind the scenes. It's inauthentic to me. It's working, but it's inauthentic.
9: I heard him say something this weekend. It was very profound. He said he doesn't want to be the team that shows up in a suit and tie. I mean, he said he worked for Nick Saban. He's worked for two great guys. And that worked for Nick Saban. That he said, that's who Saban is. He's wound up. He's buttoned down. He's no nonsense. We're not celebrating. We're celebrating with the win. We're not going to celebrate a first down. I don't want you jumping all around the place when you get a tackle. No, that's not who we are. He said, and he was very successful with that. He said, now also work for Pete Carroll. And he was very successful. He encouraged you. Hey, we out here in L.A. Yeah, hang out with the stars. Hey, give me that number. Let me invite some of them to the sideline. I mean, let's have fun with this thing. I mean, you guys deserve it. He said, now, I can't be Pete Carroll in Baton Rouge, and I can't be Nick Saban because that's not who I am. But I think I'm somewhere in the middle of it. So those guys, if those guys want to have fun and show some individuality, no, I'm not going to stop them from doing it. And when he said that, it all made sense to me.
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0: Cleveland Browns coach Todd Monken said Monday that rookie quarterback Taylen Green could have a package of plays on game day to utilize his athleticism. There could be a package where we have him. Then the second excerpt I wanted, the Browns opened the season on the road against Jacksonville on Sunday. Monken, though, also said there's threes a lot when asked about making Green, Deshaun Watson, and Shedeur Sanders active on game days. And so if they have a package for Taylen Green, they may have to go Shedeur on the inactive list. For all the people that thought Shedeur was right in the mix with this Deshaun Watson QB battle, that's just not the case.
1: Okay, I want to give you a hypothetical. 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
0: 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Press conference, I don't know, you know. I just want to give everybody this good vibe and you know, I'm just like that. It's legendary. As long as he keeps talking like he's appearing in a rap video and everybody, he's not Lamar Jackson. He's not from the streets. He's from a 40,000 square foot estate that Dion had purchased. And that's where, as long as he keeps doing this cosplay as some ghetto rapper, he can't communicate with the media. How do you think his communication is in the huddle and relaying what the coaching staff and the play they want when he's trying to be too cool? This is not a serious quarterback in the National Football League. He's a circus act and a social media act that's been foisted upon the Cleveland Browns. If this guy's inactive on Sunday, Steve, in my opinion, nothing else needs to be said about Deion's kid as a legitimate NFL quarterback.
8: Well, I don't disagree with that. And I'll just add this for Todd Monken's sake. I'm glad Taylen Green is not white. Because that would have been an issue. You know what the issue is, guys. Okay, yeah. That's the elephant in the room. But, and I give Monken credit. He's going to do what he does. Because it was mentioned a couple weeks ago, I think, by Fajoco. He's going to have one shot at this. He's an older coach. He's not getting three other opportunities. And I got to admit this, though, Jason. You're going to hate this. I think Shador is still the most fascinating thing of the Browns. When he plays, whether it's a preseason game or regular, I'm kind of fascinated. Like, let's see what this kid has. And then I want to see the social media reaction. And quite frankly, I want to see your tweets about it.
0: I got
8: now
0: it,
8: that
0: but
8: this is happening, what's there to watch? Seriously, there to watch with Cleveland?
0: Okay, but Steve, calling him the most fascinating guy on the Browns, That's not a profound statement. That's so what?
8: I'm not trying to be profound. I'm trying to be accurate. There's not much going on with the Browns. They're no longer the cardiac kids. There's no more Bernie Kosar. What when the Browns are a brown spot on a brown wall, and there's a lot of shh, right? But at least Shador, we got to give this guy, he gives us content. All of us. We cannot be hypocritical about this. And be honest, if it was Talen Green starting a game, let's just say late in the year, they said, okay, let's see what this kid has, or Shador Sanders, and those are your two choices, who would you rather see? Who are you more fascinated by?
0: I don't care about being fascinated. I'm fascinated by the circus of Shador Sanders. Yes. And I want that to be over with because there are more fascinating things going on in football. Charles, you and Steve carry this for about 90 seconds. I got to take care of some business. I'll be right back. Y'all carry this for about 90 seconds, 2 minutes.
8: Steve, Charles, Steve, bring some sanity to this, please.
9: Steve, you're a very smart man. And
8: thank
9: the
8: you.
9: Moment you said, I probably shouldn't say this.
8: And I did. But yeah, I was.
9: You. Hey, listen, let me tell you what I know about Talen Green. I know a big car dealer here in the state of Arkansas. And this was before the schools opted in and started paying the NIL money.

0: I'm not going to give NIL money to spread around. I'll get you one player. You find the quarterback you need and the receiver. With two players, quarterback and a receiver, I'll take care of him. And Bobby Petrino, the quarterback guru, he went and handpicked, I want this kid from Nevada. I saw him every play. Bobby Petrino is so good with offenses and quarterbacks. In the history of college football, there's never been a team with a record as bad as Arkansas to finish that high in offensive football. I mean, they were top. They won the top two offense in the SEC. Couldn't stop a nosebleed. And it was Bobby Petrino on the passes. And here was the problem with them. They get something going, and then all of a sudden, Bobby Petrino would diagram something. You got somebody wide open across the middle, and he was almost like Steve Sachs throwing the first base. Just couldn't hit him. But here's what he was good at. He's not an east to west runner. You can get him behind the line. Because he's about 6'6", and he's long stride. But once you get him, and Jay talked about this the last time we talked about Cleveland, that Munchin likes quarterbacks who can run, mobile quarterbacks. Once you get Taylen Green in a position where he can go north and south, he can weave through any defense in the NFL. He's that talented with his legs. His throwing accuracy comes and goes. That's his problem. But when he said we may have a package for Taylen Green, trust me, it's about him running the football. It's like having a different extra running back there. So I can see that.
1: Yeah, I think Taylen, didn't he actually go to Boise State? I think that's where he transferred from.
0: Boise State, yeah.
2: Boise State, yeah, yeah. Go ahead, finish your thought.
0: No, he didn't say Marcus after that. Yeah.
2: Oh, okay.
1: I will say this. Taylen Green's a long strider. His accuracy is what it is. And when he ran that 40-yard dash in Indianapolis or wherever the combine was, I said, he'd make a good tight end maybe. And he was afraid of that himself. But again, I'm going to go back to this. Shador is an anomaly in a sense that you don't watch him for the greatness. I'm with you, Jason. But I can't be hypocritical about it. I am more prone to watch a Brown game if he is in behind center rather than anybody else.
2: Hey, look.
1: That's just win.
0: It don't sound like you like the Browns.
2: Yeah. I mean, I'd love for him to put Taylor Swift at quarterback. That'd be fascinating. But here's the reality, Steve.
1: Squirrel man technique.
2: Look, here's the reality, Steve. What they're saying. You're talking about Deshaun Watson's injury history going down to Jacksonville. And Jacksonville's got a pretty good defense. But his injury history, that it's even in play that Shador could be inactive. And they're going to, and Dillon Gabriel is on injured reserve right now. And Taylen Green, some 6'6" wide receiver playing quarterback is in play to be ahead of Shador. That tells you what a train wreck Shador Sanders is. Gentlemen, I'm going to let you go, but I'm going to advise you to stick around because you need to see what I unpack here. Dan Le Batard made some comments about black broadcasters and how all the networks don't have enough black broadcasters. All the players on the field are black, and not enough of them are in the broadcast booth. Dan Le Batard said that, and then Cam Newton chimed in, and I'm going to chime in with the closing argument.
3: 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Imagine that the world is in commotion, that several different countries are in a state of emergency with fires, floods, volcanoes. 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
7: The black
8: it's
7: players
8: the black players
7: that are doing the more podcasts.
8: Why are we doing the podcast, brother? It's because the major networks aren't giving us the same opportunity, brother. We are forced to control our own narrative because we can't tell a narrative to the network that gives us, or that does not give us, mainstream airtime.
7: Yeah.
8: Mainstream airtime, Peggy, I had to identify it.
7: Yeah, come on, talk to
8: me. Is prime time games. What is a prime time game? Prime time game could be the Super Bowl. Prime time game could be Thursday Night Football. Prime time game could be a 4:15 game. Prime time game could be an 8 o'clock game. Prime time game could be a Monday Night Football game. Yeah. Prime time game comes in many different time slots, but African American or minority talent is not getting that. And just so we are all on the same page here, this is not Cam coming off as bitter. This is just an open forum discussion that we have to normalize and bring it to the people. Yeah. All right? The formula, since the beginning of time, let's attach a journalist or a broadcast that have formal training, and let's attach them to a former player. Now,
7: when they start letting players come in commentate, yeah.
8: Understand this, Peggy. Because we had to do our research. Mm-hmm. I'm not bitter.
7: Yeah.
8: But I'm bringing up a discussion matter because the pay scale is different. Why is it that a guy like Kirk Herbstreit, who is extremely talented, all right, has not only a primetime slot for college football, and also has a primetime spot for National Football League in the NFL. What's the criteria here that we're going off of? What's the metrics to be allowed primetime commentating? Mm-hmm.
9: These guys, Cam Newton at the top of it, they can't take resistance. Cam just put the whole grievance on the table. Podcaster exile, primetime is the prize. Super Bowl, Thursday night, Monday night, the 4:15 window, the 8 o'clock window. According to Cam, minority talent is not getting that. Publish the criteria. Fair enough. Let's walk the booths he's staring at. Sunday Night Football is Mike Tirico and Chris Collinsworth. Amazon Thursday Night Football, it's Al Michaels and Kirk Herbstreit. CBS, it's Jim Nance with Tony Romo or J.J. Watt. Fox is Kevin Burkhardt and Tom Brady. ESPN, ABC, Joe Buck and Troy Aikman. That is the headset Mount Rushmore for football. Cam looks at it and sells a conspiracy of opportunity. He is not inventing the pattern. The color job is America. In America is mostly a former quarterback job. Romo, Brady, Aikman, Herbstreit played at Ohio State. Collinsworth played wide receiver. Watt is an all-time defensive end. Those men have the chairs. Then look at the black quarterbacks who would even get discussed for those chairs. Warren Moon carries some domestic violence history. And I love Warren Moon. That's not criticism. I'm just telling you what the networks are thinking. Michael Vick. Love Michael Vick. Love Michael Vick. He went to prison for dogfighting. Donovan McNabb was my favorite NFL quarterback for a time. He and Ben Roethlisberger. DWIs, driving while under the influence. That torched his broadcasting career. Cam Newton, he wants a primetime slot while dressing like the sideshow, stacking kids and baby mamas and daring corporate television to pretend the brand risk is imaginary. Richard Sherman, cornerback, loudmouth, popular. Yeah, he's made Amazon's pregame and halftime shows pretty enjoyable. He still has domestic violence issues. He's caught on tape banging at the door of his wife's in-laws or whatever. It's just not the look you want for that primetime job. The pipeline is not empty. The file folder is on fire. So the mystery starts collapsing before the race is the only variable. Primetime Football is not a podcast with better graphics. It is a trust business attached to Disney, Amazon, CBS, Fox, and a living room audience that does not want the color man to become the story at 9 p.m. Which brings us to the man who could have settled all of this, who could have been the end-all be-all of black football players turned broadcasters, Shannon Sharpe. Hall of Fame tight end. Instant television, timing, punchlines, the rare ability to make a studio feel alive. He had the gift. He has the gift that turns a former player into a franchise personality. The seat every network builds a knight around. In football terms, that seat is what Charles Barkley became in basketball. The oversized, unfiltered star analyst who could talk players, owners, race, money, and nonsense, and still remain the show inside the biggest room. That is the comparison. It's not sainthood, not status. Barkley never lived like a monk. He lived like Charles Barkley. The difference is he became too valuable inside the product to exile over personality alone. Shannon had a real shot at that same altitude in football and kept handing executives a reason to show him the door. CBS, go check the files. They've swept a lot of it under the rug, but if you look deep enough, you can find out what got Shannon in trouble with CBS and the history involved in that. Fox Sports, you can go check. If you look deep enough, you'll find out what really got him in hot water with Fox Sports. ESPN, you don't have to look that deep. It's all over the internet what got him in trouble at ESPN. The talent kept opening rooms. The lifestyle kept padlocking them. sketchy history with women, multiple allegations, a public mess that ended in a settlement with a teenage OnlyFans model, and ESPN cutting ties. You can litigate the fine print until sunrise. Advertisers do not buy fine print. They buy risk. So Shannon rebuilt as a hip-hop Pat McAfee, louder, freer, built for clips. Nightcap does not need a standards desk. Nightcap needs a vibe. That is why a 58-year-old Hall of Famer is still holding court inside a Houston strip club. Cash on the floor, Drake on the walls, phones out, branding the chaos like it is authenticity. Area 29 is not a side hobby. It is the product. He is still chasing Black Twitter credibility while Cam complains minority talent cannot get the primetime headset. Ryan Clark won an Emmy early and proved he could do the job clean. Then he chose race bait heat and permanent polarization, and the industry did what it always does with a gifted bomb thrower. One faction applauds, the middle backs away, different sin, same category. Gift, then self-immolation. Cam keeps asking for the criteria. The criteria is boring. Podcasts pay you to be the story. The booth pays you to disappear into the game. Shannon Sharp could have been football's Charles Barkley, the personality the whole country argues with on Sunday night. Instead, he became the exhibit Cam does not want entered into evidence. The networks did not lose his number. He kept dialing the club on speakerphone.
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9: Stephen A. Smith has spent a career pandering to black women. It was never enough. The flagrant and funny sit-down with Kari Champion and Jemele Hill was not an interview. It was a tribunal. Two black women on the bench, one black man in the dock. He is richer, louder, and far more accomplished than either of them, and he is still the one answering for his life. Loyalty, sensitivity, politics, who he called and who he didn't. The black woman corrects. The black man defends. That is the arrangement. They open the room with a confession dressed up as coverage.
15: It's that fire. Grab your Bible.
16: Here's I just think contract. That we should establish some baselines right off the bat. Like, I hope that this conversation allows us to see maybe each other's perspectives, mm-hmm. what we believe is our truth. I know you have your truth, and I believe I have my truth. I'm sure you have mm-hmm. yours, and I don't necessarily know if they all are in agreement, but I want to make sure that we absolutely say how we feel and you say how you feel. True. I also believe that we're just not going to agree on some things, and I'm okay with that. And I'm completely, are you okay with
17: yeah,
16: that?
17: Yeah, and I think you are too.
9: Did you hear that? That was a contract being put in front of Stephen A. Smith. Everybody gets to feel honest while nobody has to be accurate. Your truth, my truth, everybody's truth. That is the perfect setup for three people who need a myth to survive for the next 2.5 hours. I am no fan of Stephen A. He is a fraudulent character with a fictional background. 17 straight three-pointers, a scholarship on the spot, a 6-inch screw in the knee, a Winston-Salem career that dissolves the moment you open a box score. I expose those lies. Champion and Hill know them. They cannot say them. Naming the lies brings Jason Whitlock into the room. Stephen A. made sure of that before the real heat even started. Take a listen.
15: Most people who request me, if I have it in my schedule, I say yes. Now, if there's certain people, one in particular, who can never get me on a show.
17: Yeah, I know who that person is.
15: That person
17: yes.
15: is.
9: Yeah, he doesn't even need to say the name. They already know it. So the three of them can sit in a circle, swear by truth, and protect a resume none of them believes. Because the one man who burned the resume is the one man banned from the table. The dishonesty is not a glitch. It is the price of admission. That price reveals the real story. America's corporate hierarchy has been arranged to favor black women over black men. The patriarchy is dead for American black men. He answers to her. She holds the moral leverage. She judges. He explains. Stephen A. survived that culture by feeding it, making space, offering courtesy, taking the meeting after the public shots. Courtesy is what a subordinate offers a superior. And subordinates are always the last to know they are on trial. Watch.
15: The issue that I've had with both of you is that I'm hearing shit for the first time. And it was like, well, wait a minute. It's online?
16: You got it, dog.
15: I'm saying it's online. It's like, wait a minute. And no, I didn't tell you don't feel that way. I didn't tell you don't express it. But that's one of the biggest issues that I have with people in the industry mm-hmm. that talk about other people we've worked with. I'm saying Man, you got to do you. You got to say what you got to say. If that's how you feel, you feel.
17: So
15: but I shouldn't find out for the first time when everybody else is finding out.
9: That is not a peer relationship. That is a man discovering his performance review on the internet. Silence becomes evidence. Private disagreement becomes public indictment. He is guilty for feelings he was never told he caused. Then the ledger of courtesy gets rewritten in real time. Take a listen.
17: And this is what Carrie was talking about silence being support. It's not that I expected you to be silent, but during that entire time, Stephen A., you never called me. You never reached out. You didn't say anything. You say, hey, sis, you good? I didn't have that expectation of you, to be honest.
15: Go ahead.
17: So, like, I'm not going to say, like, oh, I felt a way because I didn't feel any way. It was all good. Mm-hmm. But it was very interesting to me that you made these comments in the Washington Post where essentially you sided with the company. All good. That's how you felt.
15: I sided with the company. What did I say?
17: Oh, I can read it to
15: please
17: you
15: do.
17: If you would like. Okay. So this is what you said to the Washington Post about my suspension. Do I believe the president should be wasting his time commenting about stuff like that, referring to when he commented about me? No. Do I believe the president has been a bit juvenile in his behavior? Yes, he has. Having said that, it's one thing to attack what he does. It's an entirely different matter to attack him. When you attack him, then we are stepping out of our lane, which, oh, look at 2026, right? Mm-hmm. So funny how where we've come. We are a sports network. We have an obligation to wake up every day with a mindset that we are not only speaking for ourselves, but we speak on behalf of the brand. It is not a brand that we own. It is a brand that employs us. It has entrusted us to represent it just as much as we care about mm-hmm. representing ourselves. So with that in mind, we have to be cognizant of all those things. I ain't mad, right? I get it. You were saying, hey, we're at ESPN. I said it on social media, whatever. The brand, I represent that. You never called me. You never said anything like, hey, you know who did, which is really wild? Will Kane. Mm-hmm. Will Kane was asked about my situation with Donald Trump. Will Kane sent me an email. He said, hey, just so you're not blindsided, I said X, Y, and Z. I didn't agree with what you did. Blah, blah, blah. Here it is. Wham. And I was like, damn, I really didn't expect that from Will Kane. Mm-hmm. So if we're going to get into this game of like calling and making sure that people know mm-hmm. about things that you say, it's like most of us don't do that. And the reality is that that's not even possible in the game that we're in. So for you to take offense, especially when I know that it's pretty hard for you to follow that rule, it's like, that's kind of crazy.
15: Okay.
17: Because you never gave me that courtesy, mm-hmm. but now you want me to give you that courtesy.
9: You saw what just happened there. Non-offense becomes a moral charge the moment it is useful. She can admit she never felt a way and still use the missing call as proof he lacks character. That is not reciprocity. That is a double standard with a microphone. The black woman reserves the right to define what loyalty is required of Stephen A. Smith. He does not get the same right in reverse. The same posture shows up when the subject is credit. Watch this.
18: You went on your show and said you found me from Tennis Channel and brought me over. I was hired in large part.
15: This is in large part
18: because of you, because I was over at Tennis Channel, and that's where I took issue.
15: Okay.
18: So oftentimes you say fact versus fiction
15: mm-hmm.
18: and how you talk about black women and what black mm-hmm. women say about you.
15: Mm-hmm.
18: Here are the facts. I flew myself to Bristol, Connecticut to meet with Jerry Madelon a year before I got the job at ESPN.
15: Mm-hmm.
18: I petitioned him for a year. He came to me and said, hey, there's this show called First Take. It's open. Do you want to do it? Jay Crawford at the time was hosting. He said, you have to meet Skip and Stephen A. It's their show, but it's really Skip's show, but you got to talk to Jamie Horowitz. I went through all of that. You didn't know me. So then when you say on air that I was hired in large part because of you, it makes it sound like you found me and plucked me out of Tennis Channel and none of the hard work.
17: Which is what I took issue with. And that's what I addressed.
15: I remember.
18: Yes. None of the hard work that I put together, and that's not fair.
15: I'm glad you're bringing it up. Before I open my mouth, I want you on camera to give me permission to tell your business about what happened when it came to you being hired on First Take.
18: Go right ahead.
15: All of that you said about Jerry Madelon is true. Jerry Madelon was over the talent office. Jerry Madelon did not have the power to hire anybody for First Take.
18: Absolutely
15: that was
18: not.
15: Jamie Horowitz.
18: Correct.
9: 40 minutes of a more accomplished man defending how a chair gets filled. She hears erasure. He hears television politics. The audience should hear something colder. The most famous black man in sports media still has to sit still while a former colleague grades his memory, his tone, and his manhood on her podcast. Accomplishment does not purchase the gavel. It only purchases a longer cross-examination. Politics runs through the same filter. Listen to this.
18: We got this man sitting in the office who is literally calling you a low-Q individual, a low-IQ individual.
19: And y'all said I said nothing.
18: And no, you went on the no.
17: You went on Hannity. On him.
18: You went chill on him as opposed to how you went on me and told me all the things about my black self.
19: With all due respect.
18: Okay.
19: Number one, you're not the president of the United States. That's number one. Let me finish.
18: Okay.
19: 77 million people didn't vote for you. And number three.
17: So there's a capitulation there.
19: No, it's not a capitulation. Uh-huh. It's an agenda. What did I do? Why don't you come debate me? Why don't you come talk about the issues?
18: Well, you knew he wasn't going to do that.
19: You don't know.
9: Courage is no longer married by what you risk. It is measured by whether the black woman in the room approves the target. Chill with one man and you have surrendered. Heat with another and you have integrity. He is not debating strategy with equals. He is answering a purity test administered from the bench. Then came the sentence that should end the debate. Watch.
19: And the reality is that you're not wrong because you're talking to me about how you feel and you're women and I am not. So the bottom line is you would know and I wouldn't. I mean, I was born at night, not last night. I got it. But I'm asking you to understand. I'm not refuting anything that you suggested. Hell, I'll even go as far as to say, I hear you loud and clear. I'm going to keep that in mind. With everything that I do moving forward, you have my word. And if you call me out on that, I'm going to have to eat it.
9: A grown man with the biggest platform in the industry just surrendered the judgment seat out loud. Not because the evidence demanded it, because the culture taught him the black woman is the final court of appeal and the black man is lucky to get a hearing. That is the unbiblical order in one breath. She is priest, he is penitent. Pandering did not retire the debt. One podcast, and he is back on trial anyway. He can stack the resume, the ratings, the money, the 3-hour courtesy appearance. She still holds the gavel. Even the aftermath proves the hierarchy. Listen.
19: Because of this kind of nonsense that I have to deal with, I'm not doing any more interviews on YouTube without folks agreeing to make sure that it is completely unedited and that the comment section remains open and that I get a copy, a video copy of the interviews that I do. I don't think that's unreasonable to ask for. I don't think that I should sit down for 3 hours feeling I was promised, my team was promised, an unedited version that would be put out there to the masses. And that I'm deprived of that. I don't appreciate that. I want that interview. Kerry, Jamel, and to your team, I want that interview in its entirety put up for everybody to see. Show them what was cut out.
9: He gifted them the spike you cannot buy. Then he had to petition for the unedited record, open comments, and a copy of his own voice like a man asking permission to own his testimony. That is not how peers leave a table. That is how a defendant leaves a courtroom still filing motions. When the most successful black man in sports media cannot tell the truth in a room with two black women who also will not tell the truth because the truth has a name they refuse to speak, you're not watching tough journalism. You're watching an unbiblical order perform itself for the algorithm. She is the judge, he is the defendant, and the verdict was written before the mics went hot. We will unpack the receipts on the panel, the hiring story, the Ray Rice silence, the never lie theater, they never lie, the edit fight, the political purity test. For now, sit with the structure. A culture that kills the father and crowns the sister as priest does not produce freedom. It produces defendants. Stephen A. Smith is only the loudest one.
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9: All right, this let's is get the right Blaze into Radio it Network. Shamika Michelle, Dre Baldwin, Delano Squires. Shamika, I'm going to let you start us off here. What did you make of the Stephen A. Smith, Kari Champion, Jemele Hill sit down?
2: Well, Jason, we don't have enough time for me to go through all of my notes that I took down watching this. But let me just say, this was unbelievable. You know, I'm actually happy that this happened, Jason, because this month makes 5 years that I've been with you. And I remember one of the first things I said was that I hate it when men try and meet women 50-50, because you can't go halfway with delusional. And this is what he tried to do, and it completely backfired on him from the very beginning when they started with the whole, I'm going to tell my truth. I hope you tell your truth. Jemele Hill, you tell your truth. There's only the truth. Let's get to the truth if that's what you're trying to do. But from the very beginning, you knew it was going to be complete foolishness.
9: It was. Delano, let me give your thoughts, but did Stephen A. make a mistake agreeing to this interview?
21: Ultimately, I would say yes, just because of the type of person Stephen A. seems to be when it comes to particularly around the issue of Black women, right? Stephen A. always operates within a frame that's constructed by the Black women that he's trying to appease. So that's why when they say, you don't do enough for us, he has to go through a litany of things. Well, first of all, I love my Black mama, and I love my daughters, and I love my grandmama, and all my aunties and them. And then I did this for you, and I did this for that person. So he's not able to exist outside of that frame, which is to say, I'm going to respond how I want to respond, and I'm not even going to indulge or engage with that criticism because it's so patently ridiculous. And I think you see this at play. And ultimately, Jason, this is a masterclass in terms of social hierarchy. And it's not just between Black men and Black women or men and women in general. When you hear the left talk about, you know, oppressor and oppressed, like that way in which people are sorted in a particular society, the oppressor, quote unquote, on paper has the power. But the oppressed are the ones, particularly in the court of public opinion, who actually have the power. This is the case with Black men and Black women. This is the case with white people and Black people, right? There's a debate. The white man is on the defensive. No, my best friend in high school was Black. This is the case with NATO females, actual women, and men who believe that they're women. Because if you got a trans athlete or a trans person in that seat talking to Carrie and Jemele, then they would be on the defensive. And the trans person would say, y'all don't do enough to stand up for trans rights. Oh, no. My best friend is a trans person. So I think Stephen A. made a mistake in that he doesn't have the constitution to fully defend himself in the way that's necessary to have these types of conversations. Because as soon as they get to talking, you already know that he's going to capitulate and try to prove that he's the number one ally of Black women.
9: I'm going to ask this question to Dre, but Delano, I want you to answer it as well. Dre, listening to Delano talk and just thinking further about this, one of the weaknesses of Stephen A.'s position to even hold this conversation is he's unmarried. Mm-hmm. And so when you're unmarried, you got multiple women you're out here trying to please and make sure they're good with you. When you're married, you got one woman. And you it's easier to be yourself, because I got this handled at home. Me and my wife, we see eye to eye. Now I'm free. But when you're single and you're addicted to or interested in chasing multiple women and having access to multiple women, now you got all these women running through your head. And I wonder what they're going to think if I say this, and will I lose access here, and blah, blah, blah. And so anyway, your reaction to that and whether or not you think Stephen A. made a mistake agreeing to this interview.
22: Well, first of all, I don't know much about what Stephen A. is doing dating-wise. He doesn't talk about it that often. But I will say, as far as this conversation he had with Carrie and Jemele, it was a mistake in frame control that Stephen A. happily made. I think he was happy to make this mistake in frame control because Stephen A. wants to be as popular as possible with as many different audiences as possible. So he'll go on Hannity and say things that he'll speak to the conservative audience. Then he'll go on a different platform and speak to the liberal audience. he goes on his podcast and talks in a more patriarchal type of way, those clips you played. Then he goes on that show and he lets those women talk to him how they want to talk, in a feminist type of way. So Stephen A wants to be a little bit of something to everybody, and that's his strategy. So he went on this show knowing that he was surrendering the frame, but knowing that this is kind of like the penance that he had to pay in order to stay cool with an audience that Carrie and Jamel have a more ideological and emotional connection to than he does. Because if he goes on that show, and Stephen A has the verbal skill to have smacked both of them down easily by himself with one hand, he could have did it. He didn't do it. He chose not to and played the game softly so that he can still be cool with the audience that they have more access to than he does. And I think that's just part of his bigger overall business strategy. So he did exactly what he was trying to do.
9: Dre, why do you think he could have easily smacked them down? I don't believe that, because do I think you could? Do I think Delano could? Do I think a lot of men could? I don't think Stephen A could, because, again, you're talking to someone, and maybe I have my bias because of what I believe I know or what I know I know. I don't think he's intellectually savvy enough to have smacked those two women down verbally, particularly two of them. It's not that I think they're rocket scientists either, but I'm not convinced that Stephen A could have easily handled them verbally.
22: Their whole frame was based on emotions, how they feel, and as they said, their truths. The truth is not proprietary. The truth is just what it is. Stephen A. Smith can speak logically and directly and objectively when he wants to, and he can do it much better than both of them put together. And he had the facts on his side. Everything they were arguing were about, well, I'm a woman, I'm black, and this is how I felt, this is how I saw it. None of those are the truth. Stephen A was responding with the truth. This is what happened. Here's how you actually get hired. Not because of your resume, but because somebody who can get you hired says, get her hired. That's how you got the job. She wanted to make it about what she did before she got there. Has nothing to do with the outcome. He could have easily did that. The entire conversation would have been a third as long, and he would have walked out the quote unquote winner. Again, he wanted to serve their audience so he can stay cool and have access to that audience through those women. And that's why he capitulated the way that he did.
9: Delano, I think in order to win those type arguments, you have to be standing on a firm foundation of truth yourself. And again, obviously, my opinion, my reporting, Stephen A is not standing on a firm foundation of truth. And as I said to Dre earlier, he's unmarried and he wants access to multiple women. And once you start pandering to a group of women, it moves you away from truth.
5: Yeah, Jason, I'm glad you said that, because one of the things that allows me to do the things that I do and say the things that I say, part of it is just, you know, personal disposition and not minding when people don't like what you have to say. But part of it really is the fact that I'm married. And I've been married for 14 years. We have four children together. I'm solid at home. My wife loves me. My children respect me. So I'm not performing, to your point, to get access on the dating market. If I was the same age but still a single man, an unmarried man, then I might hedge a little bit, but probably not. But, you know, I might be more tempted to hedge a little bit. But here's the other part, and I can tell you where this also comes into play. There was years ago where I was going back and forth on Facebook with a woman who I knew personally, who took issue with something that I said online. It's the type of thing people always do. I say, I don't like the fact that, you know, rappers disrespect women in their lyrics, whatever, and somebody gonna come with some thesis about why I'm wrong and all sorts of nonsense. And my wife was like, why are you giving these women so much attention? That attention should be for me. And I said, oh, okay. So it's not just the access that I might want in the dating market. It is also not giving my best self, my energy to other women outside of my home. And that's why it's one of those things where I can disagree with someone. I can say, this is my point. This is why I disagree with you. But the type of thing that goes on where you're getting down in the mud with somebody, I just have no interest in doing that. And I think Stephen A is constantly in defense mode when it comes to the culture. And right now, black women are the ones in the driver's seat in the culture, even NABJ. I remember when the new president was being announced last year,
21: She cut a 1 minute video. There might have been a half a second of a black man in that video. Everything else was about black women and how they're uplifting black women. So it's either you're going to be a black woman, you're going to be part of the LGBT community who also has oftentimes hostility to masculine heterosexual black men, or you're going to be a male feminist who is only good when you're willing to use your masculinity for the purpose of somebody else's agenda. And those are the things that, you know, black men typically have to fight in the public sphere. And Stephen A, I just, as loud as he talks and as much money as he makes, I don't think has oftentimes the constitution for that fight.
9: Shamik, I want to bring you into this, this aspect of the, what we're talking about now in terms of, and again, Delano and Dre, you guys are married, and Delano for 14 years. Dre, how long you been married?
22: Seven years.
9: Oh, and so it's been a while, but I can remember making the choice in like real time, like, no, I'm just going to choose honesty, and it's going to cost me a lot. I mean, you're just sitting there thinking like, you can just, hey man, 93% of the black women are off the table for you in terms of like a real relationship. Can you have a one night stand? Can you have a brief deal? Yes. But in terms of real relationship, 93% of them are off limits if you tell them what you really think. And I say this like I can remember this vividly. I'm out at Wally's in Beverly Hills. It's where I used to like to hang out, have a drink, get something to eat. And I'm talking to probably a 42-year-old, I think she's half Puerto Rican, half black woman, and it's going well. And then she asked me about Michelle Obama. And I was like, oh. And I'm just calculating my head. It's like, damn, this is going, what am I going to do here? And she kept pushing it. And eventually I told her what I thought about Michelle Obama and Barack Obama. And that was it. We had spent an hour and a half. It was going well. You know, we were probably, you know, headed back to my apartment.
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11: This is Stu and Dave Do America presents Furry versus Kids.
12: Oh no. Oh.
11: Not a fan.
12: No. It could, I don't know, the scream could less be the furry and more just be his reaction to a man in sandals.
11: Or the smell, one of the two. Yeah,
12: that's kinda true. It also, it looks like California, so he, you know, he already stepped over a dead homeless guy to get into the place to begin with. Plus, he's got a Nirvana shirt on. He's got more bad news coming.
11: Very, very true. It kind of guy, it's like when you run into someone who looks like the combination of a vagrant and roadkill, I can understand being a little terrified.
12: Yes, it would scare anybody when it looks like the filthiest Chuck E. Cheese animal. It's basically Five Nights at Freddy's happening in real life to this kid.
11: I can understand his terror. Hopefully he doesn't grow up and go to Penn State, because there's a lot of stuff that goes on there that can be scary as well. Let's do the Drug Lords of Penn State University.

0: Welcome to Stu and Dave Do America. I'm Stu Bergier, along with Dave Landau.
1: Ahoy, and we meet again.
0: Dave, about to go on the road. Going to be in Cleveland and Traverse City this weekend. What else do you have coming up, Dave?
1: August 26th, Honolulu, Hawaii at Blue Note. September 3 through 5, Key West, Florida. September 17 and 18, December. I'm having an aneurysm. September 17 and 18th, Denver, Colorado at the Improv. September 25, 26, Salt Lake City at Wise Guys. Mm. And that's probably all you need to hear for now. What about you?
0: I was going to say, they should have a new festival, the Sep Denver Festival. And you can put it in September in Denver, and everyone can join. It's a great idea, actually. You're breaking news for Denver. DaveLandau.com for tickets, by the way. 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So join us. 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Got a premium tier there as well that I think you like if you want to try to make some money off of these elections. And if you want to take that money and then spend it on something very valuable, I would advise Blaze TV. 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The code is Stu and Dave. 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Another way you could spend the money, though, is cocaine, Dave. This is not familiar with it. It's a drug. It's used in a recreational manner by some people illegally in the United States.
1: Ah, well, I guess we'll all have to learn about it. I've never heard of such a thing.
0: Yeah.
1: Nor done it many, many, many times to the point that I developed a problem.
0: No. That was very specific, but that's not what happened. So I would like to get maybe your take on the scheme here in and of itself, Dave, because it's an interesting operation. Penn State fraternity members and pledges accused in highly profitable cocaine trafficking operation, according to
1: officials. Well, this is clearly the worst thing that's ever happened at Penn State. Not to interrupt you, but can you imagine having a cocaine trafficking ring and going, oh, thank God, maybe they'll start forgetting about the other thing?
0: Yeah, that's a good...
1: Try the only reason why these kids are in trouble.
0: Yeah, it's a good point. They should just let other kids create all sorts of criminal actions so that people forget about what's happened in the past there, or allegedly, of course. Okay,

0: And the best part about it is the guy's name. This would be, it sounds like a delicious Italian dish that you'd pick up at your local eatery. According to officials, Agostino Abatello and Thomas Robinson made regular trips to Philadelphia and New York for large quantities of cocaine. That cocaine was allegedly cut and packaged at the Delta Upsilon and Sigma Chi fraternity houses and then distributed to mainly Penn State University students between 2023 and 2024. According to Penn State, both are off-campus Greek organizations. I for one, am shocked that either Philly or New York would have any access to cocaine.
1: I'm shocked as well. I know that if I knew that, you know, this was a part of fraternities, I probably would have done better in high school. His name definitely has a great ring to it. He sounds like he's a Scarface lawyer, which I do. I like that. And he does have a look of somebody who's, he's got that kind of Poindexter look from Revenge of the Nerds. He looks very nerdy, and his nose certainly looks like he's done quite a bit of cocaine. If you look at the deviated septum on his mugshot, they pull it up.
0: Yeah.
1: It's definitely, it's a nose that's seen some blow.
0: Yeah.
1: That's not going to get the charges dropped.
0: No. No, it's an additional piece of evidence. Our main piece of evidence
1: is
0: the picture.
1: He looks like a Nickelodeon lawyer.
0: Yeah.
1: Sorry. Like playing one, not defending Dan Schneider.
0: Right.
1: But something you'd see on Henry Danger.
0: Yes. Yeah. I can actually see that. And I've watched Henry Danger many, many episodes. So I can attest.
1: Yeah. I have a son, you know.
0: Yeah. Agostino Abatello. He was part of Operation Drugs Unlimited, which is honestly seems like an aspirational name for the drug operation rather than the people trying to arrest the drug dealers. I mean, it's like, hey, what are we trying to do here? Operations Drugs Unlimited would be a great name for either the drug ring itself or a band, I would say.
1: Yes, Drugs Unlimited would be pretty solid. Rap group, band, or if... Wait, did he name his company this?
0: This is what was the operation to bust the drug ring. So, like, this is what the government came up with, which is just a weird thing. It sounds like you're getting more drugs, not trying to get them off the streets. I don't know if someone was like, maybe we bust up this cocaine ring and then we can use all the drugs. We'll call it Operation Unlimited. I don't know why they use that name, but that's apparently the term they use.
1: It's the government. They have to get the cocaine back, turn it into crack, and send it back into the black neighborhoods.
0: There have been accusations of that. Leader of Penn State.
1: Oh, no, there's proof of that.
0: Yeah,
1: I'm going to stand by that. They sent white boy Rick to prison over that. Trust me, it's real.
0: Mm-hmm. Leader of Penn State cocaine trafficking has surrendered. Here's that picture that will not get him off. I will say he does have an awesome nickname. Town Hall points this out. The alleged Penn State cocaine kingpin has an awesome nickname. And this is it. Breaking alleged Penn State cocaine kingpin dubbed Pablo Pledgescope. So good. Pablo Pledgescobar turns himself in and is denied bail. So Pablo in
1: I think it's a solid nickname.
0: Mm-hmm. It's another good band name too. For
1: it
0: a college
1: is Pablo
0: band.
1: Pledgescobar.
0: Yeah.
1: Yeah, if you're rushing a fraternity, you don't want to be doing all that gay stuff. That wouldn't probably involve crystal meth. I kind of like the idea cuz a lot of crystal meth, you know. Gays, Stu, but cocaine. I mean, sure, there's a lot of gays that did cocaine, Studio 54, but not as many. It's not important. Look, I'm just saying, if you have to rush a fraternity, and I hear about, you know, look, we were letting people vomit on you, or you were chained up in a basement getting urinated on, or you were doing blow, I'd probably be all right with the blow.
0: Hmm.
1: You're learning economics. You're learning supply and demand.
0: Mm-hmm.
1: You're learning that 3.5 grams is an 8-ball. You're learning what amount of baby laxative to cut it with so you don't end up staying up all night crapping your pants. You want to get it as close to pure as possible. And since a lot of these are rich kids that are kind of dumb, there's no way they're not stepping on it so much that you can barely get high off of it. So you know they're buying a lot and the profit is quite large. I don't know this from experience. I'm just guessing and pulling it out of thin air.
0: Yeah, because I was going to say, Dave, you said you didn't even know what cocaine was, and then you just rattled off like an entire business plan. I mean, that was basically like a master's degree in the sale of cocaine and how to produce it. I don't understand. There's a little bit of a a separation between what you said earlier and what you just did.
1: Well, if you

0: want to know a little bit about selling cocaine or how to make crack from cocaine, you can listen to Master P's Ghetto D. And there's a song on there that is just the recipe of how to turn cocaine into crack.
1: Really?
0: It's pretty exciting. Yes, it's just all the music to it. But if you just slow it down, it just tells you how to do it.
1: Wow.
0: Not that I ever listened to it,
1: no.
0: Wrote it down, and tried.
1: No.
0: I've never done that. Ever.
1: Never. Not one time. I like, though, that this whole scheme at Penn State was not just, you know, something a bunch of college kids were doing together. It was a family affair. Hotshot lawyer dad of accused Penn State cocaine ring member is charged in son's frat house scheme. Paul Robinson, I don't know, he kind of seems like the Better Call Saul, allegedly, of this situation. 59-year-old right. managing attorney for a law firm was arrested Monday with his son, Thomas Robinson. Pennsylvania Attorney General Dave Sunday described Thomas Robinson as a secondary leader of the alleged drug operation, only non-student charged. In this particular case, he was looking to elude prosecution, including having a safe to contain drugs and cash and obstruct the investigation. That's what they told reporters. You see him in the middle here of this particular boy band shoot. very awkward boy band shoot that they had. But you could kind of tell the guy in the middle and the guy screen to the left there. You could say they kind of look like each other, and the kid looks like the type of kid that's like, yeah, my dad will get me off. Like, I don't have to worry about this. Everything's going to be fine.
0: No, he definitely, looks like he's going to grow into that. The kid on the very far left looks like Sean Penn in Carlito's Way.
1: Yeah.
0: So that's pretty fascinating. And then on the far right, we have the Columbia connection right there.
1: His name is Mohammed Harabi. Actually, the guy on the far right. So
0: is he running for mayor near Detroit? Or did he? Or
1: this is a very
0: Congress
1: clean path to being a mayor or senator in multiple areas these days. When this actually all came down, Dave, they thought it was a prank. A tip from a confidential informant and a Venmo trail allegedly exposed the campus cocaine network. Can I ask a question about Venmo, Dave? Because I use Venmo from time to time. And every single, I saw this just the other day again. It was a politician who, the journalists out there decided to go find his Venmo page and see all the transactions. A couple times he said it was like for getting high. I can't remember what it's for strippers, right? These are things that he had left and now he's in trouble. First of all, can we just set the baseline here? No one writes what the payment is for in the payment area. Everyone just makes jokes to make the other person uncomfortable. That's the only reason that whole section exists on Venmo. You say terrible things that you're supposedly paying for that aren't true. Are we not familiar with this concept?
0: That's the problem, though, is they do take it seriously, and people do write in there like what they want. That's the problem, is there are dumb enough people to say cocaine, and it actually is cocaine.
1: Right.
0: Like, I'll write in there, hand job behind Denny's, hand job behind Waffle House, teabagged in a Burger King, whatever it is. But I put it all the time, I put that stuff in there until I realized they started taking it seriously. Because when you scroll through Venmo, there's a people that have actually, there was a guy who was supposed to be, it was a comedian, who was supposed to be on Netflix's show, Funny as F, and they went through his Venmo and had to question him about all the transactions because everyone involved drugs or sexuality. He's like, well, I wouldn't really put that in there.
1: Right.
0: If I was buying drugs. But there are a few people that are dumb enough to actually use Venmo. And if they do arrest you for it, they can flag that transaction and say, it's this right here. You're buying cocaine.
1: Right. And of course, the government would do that. I do not put it past them at all. The case I was talking about with the politician, it was $5 payment, $5 strippers. Like, I mean, either you have a very large group or really terrible strippers. One of the two, has to be the case for that to be true. Obviously it's a joke. So I would say that is step one. You probably shouldn't do that. I don't do that anymore because I think of the same thing. I'm always worried that something like this is going to, some joke is going to be taken seriously. Secondarily, what is the purpose of this? Why do I have to put any reason? It's my money. Why do I have to broadcast the transaction to everybody? why also, Dave, is the default setting to make every payment you make to another person public so that any idiot can just get on your page and search everyone you've paid? How is that the default setting of this company, and why hasn't it gone out of business because of it?
0: That's what I've said, too, is the fact that you have to write something, but then when it's locked, it doesn't show you the amount, but it still says whatever you paid them for if you're friends with people on it. And that doesn't make any sense. It should all be private payments. That's why I use it. Mm-hmm. I don't use Cash App because I feel that's for, you know, prostitutes or something. Like, I just feel that's a very looked at way by the government of these transactions. But I think all these electronic payments is how they're starting to look at it, which is also why they so badly are pushing currency to be electronic.
1: Yeah.
0: Because you don't want to just hand somebody paper. Because that's, listen, if you're going to do a drug deal, just this. Yeah. All you need, you got some cash. Mm-hmm. You bring cash. And they don't like that because that way it's not traceable.
1: I mean, they are absolutely going down the road where they just want to make that illegal, like just not part of our system. And it's going to be difficult to do that. People will fight back on it for a while. But frankly, like, I almost never pay in cash for anything. I'm totally guilty of going down this road because of convenience. And when things are convenient, the American people eventually choose that thing. And we will be fine with it.
0: Yeah.
1: That's just
0: I carry around a wad of hundreds and I announce how well I'm doing everywhere I go.
1: Okay. That's another approach. That's slightly different.
0: Very loudly.
1: By the way,
0: I've been robbed many times at gunpoint.
1: Of course. You can make your Venmo transactions private, by the way. And that's but you have to do it. You have to go through all the menus and set them all as private. And it just doesn't make any sense. Like, who was asking for like a social media component of this payment system? It's like Wells Fargo's like, hey, just so you know, when you sign up, every single payment you make is going to be broadcast to the wide open internet. It doesn't make any sense. It does not make sense. I don't know why they've done this, but that is, I guess.
0: Yeah, I don't want friends on my banking platform. I don't want anyone on my banking platform, and it shouldn't be taken seriously. It shouldn't be admissible in court. And I hope that his dad is a good enough lawyer, which I think he is. If you have a lawyer with a safe full of guns, cocaine, and money, that's the lawyer you want. Yeah. He's not going to judge you, and he understands a DUI. He's going to be more than happy to do his best to get you off. So hopefully his dad can use that.
1: You need to look for the guy who's got the blow up Statue of Liberty above his law firm, and then he's making commercials, the commercials that get run at like 3 a.m. to bail people. That's the person you need in that situation. I don't know who this guy is. They call him a hotshot lawyer. I don't know if he is, but it's a bizarre way of doing business, I will say. I understand trying to protect your
0: kid. I feel
1: kid,
0: like if you're but- a group Yeah. Well, I feel if you're a great lawyer, you're not in cahoots with your son running drugs at Penn State.
1: Right.
0: It's like, look, I do want you to go to college, but we have to figure out how you're going to pay for it. Mm-hmm. So I'm going to bring you a lot of cocaine. That doesn't seem like a great lawyer.
1: No.
0: Or a high, unless he himself has debts and problems. Mm-hmm. But I wonder, too, are they going to throw the book at these kids and make an example of them? And they might. I bet you. It's possible some of them get a worse punishment than Sandusky, or they're going to kind of give him a slap on the wrist and let him go. But we are talking about a lot of cocaine. I don't think there's fentanyl, so that's good, but it's a lot of blow.
1: Yeah, it's not a good idea. And now you might ask, these are promising young kids, students, they're growing up, like why do this? There's a novel theory out here as to why they did it, and I'm glad they did a news story of this. Penn State frat cocaine ring, members drawn by fast cash. So apparently they wanted to make currency, Dave. That was one of the reasons why they did this. I can't believe they uncovered that. Great reporting.
0: So you're trying to get money from drug dealing? Mm. This is incredible.
1: Yeah.
0: Most people have never thought of this before. I don't know if that's an accurate statement. I know that you don't get high on your own supply, unless, of course, you figure out a way to profit and get high on your own supply, which they did. Mm-hmm. Again, economics.
1: Yeah.
0: So I'm glad that they were able to do the research and figure out that they were selling drugs for money.
1: Yeah, I thought it was for the love of the game. Apparently not.
0: Yeah.
1: This really, really enjoyed it. But no, it's actually for money. And you're right on the high on your own supply thing. You can't be Pookie from New Jack City. You can't do that. Chris Rock in that movie showed the negative aspects of that particular path, Dave. It was not pretty.
0: No, he smokes crack in front of the American flag, and that is a metaphor for what was happening to America.
1: Was it? It was so subtle, Dave. I couldn't really pick that metaphor up. It was so subtle in the film.
0: What I love about Chris Rock is he plays the real crackhead in that, and then also the hilarious crackhead on In Living Color and I'm Gonna Get You, Sucker, where he's like, give me just one rib. So he's just the same crackhead in both those things at the same time.
1: And I don't know if he was a crackhead. Yeah. I don't know his history. I don't know if he ever got into that.
0: No, I don't think so.
1: I will say he really he looked the part. I mean, he weighed about 18 pounds in that movie. He does not look like a healthy boy.
0: No, he looks perfect in it. He's the perfect crackhead. That's why when Will Smith hit him, he said, let me explain again. He played Muhammad Ali and I played Pookie in New Jack City. I wasn't going to win that fight.
1: That's a good point. Last one here, Dave, for you. The Berkey Creamery is launching a new ice cream flavor celebrating Penn State's 1,000,000th degree. Any idea what the flavor of that might be? Off of this scandal, I think there's some good possibilities.
0: Oh, of this particular ice cream?
1: Yeah.
0: Kids and nuts?
1: A Penn State ice cream could have a lot of different flavors, many of them addictive, many of them illegal. I don't know which way they would go, though.
0: They could. It could be, just a lot of different powders. It's tough to say. It's what is it called? Scholar chip? That's the last thing they're known for.
1: Yes,
0: The scholar chips.
1: Mm-hmm. That's pretty. It's also a really.
0: It's
1: bad
0: better
1: pun.
0: Than pecan sandy, but yeah, it's a terrible pun. They need to come up with a lot, like Pablo Escobar.
1: Yeah, Pledge Escobar. I like that was great.
0: Pablo Pledge Escobar is a way better one.
1: Yeah, maybe they could have done an ice cream bar and just called it Pablo Pledge Escobar and called it a day. That's probably not what Penn State was looking for in and of itself, but I think it would have made a lot of sense. Dave, there are a lot of sketchy characters in that particular story, but you'll be happy to hear we're going to go away from that, go to Upstanding Citizens. We have an Eric Swalwell Fang Fang update next.
0: Oh.
1: Nobody wakes up excited because today is the day. Today's the day I finally get to choose a sensible portion size. That is not how life works, unfortunately. You make dozens of little choices throughout the day, and your appetite gets to participate in every single one of them. That's why Lean exists. 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
1: Dave, we were doing the election results last night, and there was one really big result that came out of this. I think it's being a little bit underplayed at what a big a deal it was. Alexander Vindman, who was a guy, he was kind of known as he was involved as a whistleblower in Trump's first impeachment with the whole Ukrainian situation. Kind of became a minor celebrity on the left, MSNBC guy. He also was on Curb Your Enthusiasm for a few episodes, had a little run there. On the show, became like this left-wing guy. And so they moved him down to Florida to run for Senate and threw about $15 million at him to fund his campaign, seen as this big establishment hero. He's the guy that's going to turn Florida around. And he was defeated last night by like 12 points by this nobody socialist. Her name is something Nixon. I can't remember. I want to say Pat Nixon or Cynthia Nixon. It's neither of those. It's something else. Angela Nixon, I think maybe. I can't remember. Anyway,
0: Angela Nixon.
1: So, yes, Angela. So it was a huge surprise.
0: I don't know.
1: She had spent $60,000 and won against this guy with multiple millions of dollars. we're seeing this real transition to the socialist side of things on the left. A massive, massive.
0: And this is in Florida, though?
1: Florida. Yeah, with Democratic primary, but still, this is even in these red states, these left wing parties are getting more and more insane.
0: Right. No, I mean, I understand it's Democratic, but it's the Democratic Party. But to still go extremely socialist in Florida is a bit of a shock.
1: Yeah, because, you know, again, who do you think is going to win in a state like that? It's going to be very difficult. Ashley Moody, who is the Republican senator there, thrilled at the result. Absolutely. I'll bring that up to talk about socialism as a whole. A few new developments here. Abdul al-Sayed's mom worked for a global terrorist group. And accused of funding bin Laden, Hamas, and the Taliban. I was on Sarah Gonzalez's show last night, Dave, and she played clips of the sister who has said all sorts of crazy things, was celebrating October 7th, talking about how she wants to tear down the nation state of, you might be familiar with it, the United States of America. It's an interesting crew the Democrats are going with here. It's an interesting play. I don't know that it works. Let's see how that plan plays out, Cotton.
0: Yeah, I don't know. I will say I'm surprised she was even allowed to work. That's
1: good point.
0: Kind of shocking. I think that's pretty progressive of many of the Islamic people. And she was upset with the government was allowing her to help, I see. So, yeah, the government was allowing her to help children in the Middle East. So to this day, some of them still have their clitorises.
1: I just didn't think I was going to hear that word there. And I did.
0: Why?
1: So I don't know. I just. Gotta hit
0: it's
1: me out of nowhere.
0: Pretty much what they do.
1: Okay, no,
0: they give it the old female circumcision.
1: No, I'm familiar.
0: And then don't get behind the wheel. You know, progress.
1: Yeah. Progress, right.
0: What we want here in the States.
1: Going the right direction.
0: Circumcised women with bags on their heads.
1: Yeah, but you know
0: what? That's what I've always said.
1: Dave, Abdul al-Sayed is different. He's denounced some of those things when he talks in front of a camera while running for office. And that is the big difference maker. You know, some people believe some things that aren't aligned with American values, but not Dr. Abdul al-Sayed. You can tell he's just with us. He knows what he's fine.
0: Well, speaking of doctor, he also ran a lot of the dog kennels over there in Dearborn and killed a record number of dogs. I'm sure that has nothing to do with dogs being haram. Apparently, the places were overran with roaches, feces, all this kind of stuff because he was doing such a great job. And then he slaughtered the animals. And recently, he did a commercial using the Blues Clues set to tell you to turn in your mail-in ballot. And ironically, there's no dog. Like, it's like he went into the house and killed the dog and the owner and then decided to record a commercial. It's really ironic.
1: You know, I didn't pick that up. I saw that. We should maybe play that on an episode. It's worth going through. It's so cringy. I guarantee it's in our system, guys. Some other show has run it. I know
0: it's psychotic.
1: It's psychotic. It's one of the craziest things I've ever seen. I talked about it with Jesse Kelly. I was on Jesse Kelly's show and he played it. And
0: okay.
1: I couldn't believe it. I couldn't believe it was real. It was the first time I saw it when I was on the show with him. I couldn't believe it was real. It's one of the most cringy things I've ever seen. The dog clearly dead. We've already got Hassan Piker electrocuting his dogs. The whole left seems to be this way. Fauci, I don't know
0: Fauci
1: what's going
0: hates
1: on.
0: Beagles.
1: Mm-hmm.
0: And yeah, you think when he's doing it that it's parody. Like, it's got to be a parody because it's Blue's Clues. Yeah. Like, if he was slitting Scooby-Doo's throat during it, it would be the exact same thing. And he's just dressed like Shaggy. Or just decapitating Clifford, the big red dog.
1: Like,
0: I know, but that's what. But it's the same thing. It's like, why are you in this dog's house, and where's the dog, and why are you taking its ballot from the mailbox? It's not yours.
1: I gotta say,
0: he's like, just take this mail-in ballot.
1: It's true.
0: Fill out me.
1: I will say too, a lot of sawing to decapitate Clifford. That's a big dog, and you need a lot of tools.
0: You hear it, yeah. You got to put him down with an elephant trank. It really is going to take a while to get him to do it. The San Francisco treat, by the way, is elephant trank.
1: The way, interesting dynamic about this, Dave, is we're joking about murdering these animals, and a lot of the people we're talking about actually did it. So there is a dichotomy there. It's a little bit different.
0: Yes. Mm-hmm. You and I are joking because it's horrible and nobody should hurt dogs. Mm-hmm. Yet for some reason, you have Hassan Piker, Abdul Al-Sayed, whatever, his mom, you know, just a whole bunch of people on the left who like to slaughter animals. I think it's neat.
1: I guess we'll never qualify to be a senator, Dave. I guess that's the sad part. By the way, we also have never worked with Al-Qaeda. We've never been character witnesses for the blind sheik, but a guy who won a primary for the Democrats in New Jersey was. So that's the path we're going on right now.
0: And I'm sorry, what?
1: Yeah, no, that actually did happen. He's going to be in Congress very soon. So good job, everybody. Now,
0: and
1: go ahead, Dave.
0: What was he a witness to?
1: He was
0: 9/11?
1: He was a character witness. This is before 9/11, in the mid-90s. He's a character witness for the blind sheik, who is accused and known terrorist, who was the first World Trade Center bombing involved there, and he came out and be like, you know what, I think he's a really great guy, and he worked also then went to the Middle East and worked with Al Qaeda affiliates there. He says everything was fine, and he was never charged with a crime. He was just a guy who just happened to be working with all these people who wound up being terrorists, because that just happens to you. A lot of times, sometimes I book a guy to come over, he's going to mow the lawn or, clean the pool, and just happens to also knock down multiple towers in our largest city. It happens to everyone, Dave. Don't be suspicious.
0: That's true. Every job I've had, I've definitely sat near a member of Al Qaeda.
1: Right.
0: And, usually very hard workers.
1: Yeah.
0: I got to say, really dropped the ball on that first bombing. Mm-hmm. Could have done a better job. Mm-hmm. Clearly, they rethought about it in round two. But, good, hardworking people. They usually keep to themselves. And, they never bring a lunch that smells horrible.
1: It's an admirable quality, smelly lunches. But also, if at first you don't succeed, you try again. And they were able to eventually kill those thousands of people they were targeting the first time. So that worked out really, really well. Let's make sure we put those people. Let's put people associated with them in government all over the country. Let's just try it. We'll make them mayors. Yeah. We'll make them senators. We'll make them congressmen. Let's go for the whole kebab. Everything should work well.
0: Is a good word.
1: It was.
0: And also, too.
1: It was a good
0: and
1: word.
0: Also, I think changing never forget instead of forgetting way too soon is a great slogan.
1: Yeah. How about forget constantly? How about our whole lives will be one act of forgetting and forgiveness? For massive, yes. Massive terrorism against our country. That's a great way to go.
0: Agreed.
1: I've got a couple of other stories here. Let me take a quick break, Dave, because we've got a couple more socialist stories. Shockingly enough, we did not get to everything planned for this particular segment, but this is worth your time because we do have the Eric Swalwell update, and we do have a lot of people. These Democratic socialists keep getting elected. It's hard to know what they really feel. We finally can get a little bit of insight because so many of them say they just love America. They love our traditions. They love our foundations here in America. They just want to make things a little bit better. Let's get the real story from their mouths. We'll do that as well coming up.
0: Good.
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1: One of our favorite people, Dave, Eric Swalwell, he has had to admit, and this is something he's denied many, many times. Swalwell exited Congress in April, right after the start of the show, by the way, when we got him ejected, told the FBI in 2015 he met a woman named Christine Fang. Now, you know right away, obviously, that's definitely her name, Christine.
10: Yes.
1: Christine Fang, also known as Fang Fang, she's a suspected spy. 2012, in an event recognizing the Chinese American community, he had physical relations with Fang on a handful of occasions, but never dated her or had a romantic relationship, which is really nice. Like,
0: oh, that's great. Oh. Yeah. When Swalwell's defense is, look, we hooked up a few times, but we weren't dating.
1: Yeah. That is basically what he's saying. Because he said so it many is. Times that they were not romantic, and he said so many times he did not have a relationship. This is sort of his like triple fallback. Like, it was lie. Now he has to tell the truth. So it was like, he's acting as if what we were asking about is how many times they celebrated their anniversary and he brought her flowers. That was not what we were asking about when we were asking about your relationship with this Chinese spy. We were concerned that there was a sexual relationship, which quite obviously he seemed to have with almost like every third person he ran into in Washington and California.
0: Absolutely. It's not the Wonder Years. You weren't saying, hey, put it where you go and steady. How would you describe your relationship? Like, that's not what we were looking for. It's simply yes or no. And clearly, that's a very solid yes. Mm-hmm. Also, obviously, Fauci is not the only person who brought Chinese diseases into this country. So that should be brought up as well.
1: Very, very true. I will say, you bring it up. I never met her, but in my mind as a child, I did have a relationship with Winnie Cooper on the Wonder Years. I loved Winnie Cooper back in the day. Oh, yeah. You didn't fall in love with Winnie at all?
0: I did.
1: Back in the day? I think that was very normal.
0: I liked Winnie right up until I saw Ashley Banks, and then that switched to Topanga.
1: Okay. All right. Yeah, no, I understand. Yeah, you're a little younger than me, so you see...
0: Yeah, they're all older than me by, like, at least a year.
1: Yeah.
0: Even Topanga, who's still... My goodness. I would never. I'm happily married. Nor would she let me.
1: Right.
0: But go ahead.
1: Quite clearly. On both counts. But, like, she turned into an economist, I think? Isn't it her that she turned into an economist? Like, she went from Winnie Cooper, just, like, became, like, an actual, like, economic expert, and it was doing shows as an economist, like very, very, very smart. And I feel like, you know, sometimes you look back at your young crushes and you're like, gosh, that's kind of embarrassing. I'm not embarrassed at all about the Winnie Cooper one. I think I was on the money on that.
0: You were, yeah. I don't think anybody, the other one that went off to college was Blossom, and I don't think anybody really had a big crush on Blossom.
1: No. There was a Punky Brewster period, and she also went on to be,
0: when she got giant breasts, and even the guy who, even the old man who had her in his house for some reason I can't remember was pretty excited about that. It's like, oh, Punky, look at those. Those are growing in quite nice.
1: I'm not sure I'm not sure that was canon, Dave. I think the movie you saw on the internet might have been a little bit different.
0: No, it's a dude from Police Academy. He was all like, I think he was giving her milk with extra hormones to try to make her breasts bigger the whole Punky Brewster series.
1: Really?
0: Why did he have her? I don't even remember. He just had a child. This old man had a child, and I don't even know why. And by the end of it, she had huge breasts.
1: Look, don't look. You can't look back. You can't look back at 80s movies and try to make sense
0: small
1: of
0: wonder?
1: Yeah, small wonder.
0: Small wonder where the guy one. Built a child robot in his bedroom.
1: Yeah, that one. I think that one would have been rejected by the authorities at the networks today. I don't think...
0: Yeah,
1: I just feel like that would have gone down a very dark road in episode, like, 3. Small wonder, one of the great series of all time, though, where you know, she was a child robot, and you knew that because she talked like this. She did not have much inflection in her voice, which meant made her robotic. That was the only thing about it. That was the whole acting gig was don't have any inflection. Pretty impressive.
0: It was. It was very good. And somehow lasted a few seasons. Mm-hmm. Not as long as Punky Brewster, but Small Wonder never got bigger and had giant breasts.
1: No, it's very, very...
0: Celine, what is it? Moonfry? I forget her name.
1: Celia Moonfry.
0: Anyway, Celia Moonfry, yeah. Because all wearing all the neon clothes. You know what else I remember? Giant breasts on her.
1: You actually mentioned that earlier. It might have been the cocaine that made you a little forgetful. But
0: and the guy who was excited about him.
1: Yes.
0: Was like, yes.
1: Mm-hmm. No, I
0: remember. Oh, Punky. Look at those.
1: Oh, this is the
0: those
1: same
0: are
1: thing
0: splendid,
1: you
0: ended, Punky.
1: Maybe the drugs did have an effect, Dave.
0: Come over here, Punky. Bro, you can roller skate in the house. Take your shirt off, Punky.
1: It was a weird, very special episode, but it did teach us all a lesson.
0: It did, to not go into an old man's house and live with him for 8 seasons.
1: It's a good idea.
0: Inexplicably.
1: It's frankly a good idea. Another lesson that we are all learning, Dave, around the country, is that socialists have a very distinct impression as to what they're supposed to do with our nation and the impression of how it was built. They don't like any of the things that would signify America and differentiate it from a bunch of other communist hellholes around the world. The DSA...
0: So we're off of Eric Swalwell and how it wasn't just spicy noodles that made his pee burn?
1: No.
0: Going somewhere else. Gotcha.
1: That's true. He was supporting a communist takeover of this country in a different way than this one that we're currently voting for in state after state after state. This is the DSA. They say they hate our Constitution. And I want to show, you might say, okay, that first of all is obvious, but secondly, they wouldn't just blurt that out. Oh, well, actually, they would. Here is the DSA trying to teach us about what they're famous for.
10: So the two things that we're famous for is our commitment to a program and our hatred of the United States Constitution. And what the program does
1: is it
10: gives us a roadmap to revolution, and it gives us the obstacle that we finally will have to get over to have a revolution, which is the United States Constitution, basis of the United States government.
1: And, you know, Dave, this is true, right? Like, the Constitution would stop them from doing the things that they want to do. They're going in anyway. They're trying to basically reverse the Constitution and admitting in their private circles, unlike Al-Sayed, unlike Imam Dani in public, unlike probably Nixon in Florida, All these people will say the right thing to the camera most of the time, but the truth is, this is what they're doing. This is what they believe, and they can't stand the foundations of this country. We've got about 30 seconds, Dave.
0: Okay, can I just see that picture again?
1: Oh, yeah, sure.
0: Okay, so why is Michael Moore going by Amy Wilhelm?
1: Great. I mean, it could just be a friend's account. Like, he's just on Zoom.
0: Oh, that must be what it is, because that is absolutely... Michael Moore. That is not a woman. Just want to point that out. This is certainly not a handsome con. This is definitely not a dating show where they're all trying to get that girl because she's not picking any of them.
1: No.
0: Look at that.
1: No, that's not
0: Look
1: great.
0: At that room of It's astonishing. look at them.
1: It's not great.
0: This
1: not
0: is
1: great.
0: What we're up against.
1: There's
0: this
1: never
0: Civil
1: really
0: war is going to last 8 minutes.
1: You know, that's why I think everyone's so amazed by AOC, and they're like, "Oh, she's hot." I mean, is she? Is she hot, or is she hot for socialists? Because I don't think there's ever been an attractive one. There's probably a couple out there. Maybe people in Hollywood would identify that way. But this is the typical. This is more of the run-of-the-mill. Remember back in the day, no one was like, until capitalism hit Russia, there was not one attractive woman that came out of the country, right? Like, this is just the truth. And then capitalism came, and everyone was like, all of a sudden, we found Anna Kournikova. I don't know how it happened. But it
0: yes.
1: Did. Okay, we've got to take a break. Back in a second with a little bit more. Hold on. There are certain jobs where good enough, honestly, is perfectly acceptable. You know, somebody washes your car, misses the little spot on the bumper. I mean, you know, you might be annoyed, but you'll survive. 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
1: Dave, I know you said you had something really important we needed to get to before the end of the show.
0: Yeah, I looked up Punky Brewster, and apparently she was left at a shopping mall by her mom along with her dog Brandon, and then eventually lived in a squatted in an apartment building right by this old man, and then eventually the grumpy old man took her in and adopted her, which sounds like an alibi he told her to say. But that's regardless, that's what he claims.
1: You know, left at a shopping mall, bought her on the internet, whatever the truth is. What is she,
0: Adam Walsh? It doesn't even make any sense.
1: Does not make any sense, and I don't think the authorities would give her to him, but that's a whole different story.
0: No.
1: DaveLandau.com. 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
13: Get a bit negativity of this.
14: Okay.
13: Yeah. The rookie has spoken. ExpressVPN. I foresee a future where your data belongs entirely to you. Now, what the f*** is this?
14: Yeah. No.
13: Like, no.
0: Sponsored cookie.
13: I mean, they've even had cookie. This one. Your data belongs to you. Mm-hmm. We had this one. Your future will have no search history. I'm opening yours.
14: Yeah, go ahead.
13: Like,
1: one of those things where they ordered enough food for three,
13: ridiculous.
1: So they got three cookies.
13: Yes.
1: For only two people.
13: Oh,
0: I assume his
13: right
0: says
13: now.
0: Your girlfriend is clearly a
13: Try
0: lesbian.
13: Try your luck with a free spin on ExpressVPN. The real fortune is on the other side.
1: There you
13: I
1: go.
13: I mean, free ExpressVPN, cool, but like at the same time, like yeah. at the same time, like, why are we having this in here?
14: Yeah.
13: That makes no sense.
14: No.
13: No, okay. That's stupid.
1: There you go. Yeah. Crunch away. I don't know, Dave. What do you think?
0: I expect more out of my Chinese food, more authenticity out of my Chinese food that is served to me at the mall by black teenagers. I certainly would expect some real wisdom in those cookies.
1: Oh, yeah, yeah. Real ancient Eastern wisdom.
0: Right.
1: That comes out of that.
0: Also, I'm surprised they didn't just figure it out that it's a sponsor. I mean, it sucks to have a sponsored cookie. You'd like to pretend a fortune's real, but they're not.
1: Can I dig into that for just a second?
0: Sure.
1: Does it suck to get a fortune cookie that's sponsored? Isn't there more value in a couple free months of ExpressVPN than any dumb fortune they'd put on that? I think this is actually a good outcome. Yeah. I want more of this. I want coupons in all my fortune cookies.
0: That is true. I agree, because that one will come true. That's the only yes. fortune that might exist.
1: You'll actually have a VPN for a couple of months for free.
0: I'm with you.
1: There you go. Thank you, ExpressVPN. Not a sponsor of this program for whatever reason. We love them. It's a great company.
0: It should be. You should think about sponsoring us, because we just defended you.
1: We will. How about this? We'll open up a fortune cookie every single day.
0: Every day.
1: Every day, a different ExpressVPN fortune cookie on the program. That's just an offer. That's just an offer. Also, we get to eat the cookies.
0: Yeah, and we'll act surprised if we didn't
1: know. Oh, my gosh. Another free month.
0: Deal.
1: We have ExpressVPN till 2085.
0: That's exciting.
1: Okay. So much to talk about. It's been a few days.
0: Yes.
1: And there's so much to catch up on. Let's do that, and we'll also do Amy Acting drunk.

0: Welcome to Stu and Dave Do America. I'm Stu Bergier, actually here today, along with Dave Landau.
1: Ahoy, we meet again.
0: We do. It's been a couple of weeks, Dave.
1: Yeah, it has, actually.
0: You were on the road?
1: I was. I was in Hawaii and then, Key West.
0: How was Hawaii, by the way? I know you're excited to go there for the first time.
1: Hawaii was amazing.
0: It's awesome.
1: When you first get to Honolulu, you're a little surprised because it's...
0: It's what?
1: It's the hood.
0: And, is it?
1: Yeah, it's really interesting.
0: Can't be a hood in Hawaii. That
1: yeah, well, there
0: right
1: is
0: at all.
1: Yeah, it's it looks a bit like a Compton, but with Hawaiian homeless people.
0: Oh, really?
1: Yeah, it's something. And then when you get towards the beaches, it's very nice.
0: Well, I would assume the airport is not necessarily the part they would show off in the brochures.
1: No, anywhere where you're near an airport, it's never that nice.
0: Never that nice.
1: Yes,
0: for whatever reason. So you went into Hawaii. You did a show there.
1: Yes,
0: but you were there for like the. Did you get to see a lot of the island?
1: Oh yeah, yeah. We were there for a week. We went to where they filmed a bunch of movies, where they filmed like parts of Jurassic Park and like Kong. And all that. Yeah, it was amazing.
0: What about what? How many sites related to Magnum PI did you?
1: I went to a couple, but I don't know how verifiable they were. So it's, I wish I could have done the whole thing, but a lot
0: they
1: of
0: have like a Magnum PI tour that you could take it.
1: They might. I didn't have time to do it because we wanted to do the more of the Jurassic Park one.
0: Okay.
1: Because my son was with me, but I will go back with this mustache and I will do it again. I want to do it with a red Ferrari I rent, which I doubt they'll give me, but I would do it.
0: That would be fun.
1: I'd do it in a heartbeat.
0: Yeah. The kids don't tend to care about, hey, there was a 1986 Testarossa that drove by here once. Like, that's not an interesting part of a tour to them.
1: Yeah, they don't care.
0: No.
1: But they

0: every scene where like the one scene where like all the raptors are running, they're like 96 seconds of that movie was shot on this island, and people think that the entire movie was, but like the one giant scene was. It was pretty cool.
1: It's an incredible landscape. By the way, was it a 308? What did Magnum have? Maybe it wasn't a Testarossa.
0: Was it not a Testarossa? Was it a 308?
1: I can't remember, but that I wanted it so badly.
0: I love that car. I know that. I can't remember what model it was off the top of my head.
1: It was awesome. But what was it again? 308 GTS it was, apparently.
0: Yes. Okay, that makes sense.
1: That's what our producers are doing. They're Googling in there.
0: Yeah, Miami Vice also had some amazing cars for two police officers.
1: Yeah. It's amazing how that works out. Amazing suits, too.
0: The suits were impressive. Yeah, $10,000 suits and $100,000 cars.
1: Yeah. Now, you might say, oh, gosh, I wasn't able to get to Hawaii to see Dave. Luckily, there's plenty of opportunities to do so, including you can see Dave no matter where you are. Big news. Dave, walk us through it.
0: All right. September 15th. That is 1 week from tonight, 7 p.m. Eastern, on my YouTube channel as well as Gas Digital. My new special will premiere.
1: Yes.
0: 7 p.m. Eastern, 30 minutes with Dave Landau. Gas Digital presents. Watch it. Hit the hype button. Do this for me. Do it. Do it.
1: It's kind of intimidating.
0: Do it. Also, September 17 and 18.
1: If you ever wanted to know what it was like being on a date with Dave in high school, you just experienced it.
0: You just experienced it, except you're awake. Also, September 17 and 18, I'll be in Denver, Colorado at the Improv. September 25 and 26, Salt Lake City, Utah, Wise Guys. You can also see me October 16, 17, Akron, Ohio at Killbox. And that's just some right there. Oh, and this Friday I'll be in, like, I think it's called O'Graw, Michigan, at the Harbor Pub something.
1: Okay.
0: Just go to DaveLandau.com.
1: Detail, Dave.
0: Yeah, I gotta look. I don't know. I've never heard of the town, and apparently it's been there my whole life.
1: Really?
0: Yep.
1: Yeah, they don't usually add towns all that often.
0: Very rarely.
1: They've named most of the stuff now.
0: Yeah, I just, it's like A-U-G-R-E-S, and I'm like, this is not a good name.
1: Yeah, it's not
0: O'Graw.
1: Suboptimal.
0: It sounds like the way something's served, like a prepared.
1: Right.
0: Mm-hmm. And I don't care for
1: O'Graw.
0: O'Graw. Like I'll take an O'Graw.
1: I'll take an O'Graw potatoes.
0: It's too fancy.
1: Mm-hmm. For you.
0: Yeah, it's not. Michigan and me. Yeah, it's too fancy.
1: Mm-hmm.
0: Well, where have you been? Falling off a horse and breaking your arm or whatever.
1: Yeah, it's not exactly, but close. It was almost that majestic. I was away in Massachusetts, and I was. Okay. It was very nice. You know, the difference between Texas and Massachusetts this time of year is 112 degrees. Yeah, I would say that difference. So there, it's like really nice, around 70, and here it's about 180.
0: Yes,
1: 185.
0: And you burn your hands touching your steering wheel.
1: Yes, I've done that. I went to sit down on just a plastic seat that we had out on a porch, and I think I had third degree burns from it. It's just terrible.
0: Yeah.
1: So I was up there, very much nicer area where it's very you know the got the beach vibes. You know, the Northeast is nice for like 6 weeks per year.
0: Yes.
1: And I was there in one of those 6 weeks. So very, very nice. I took a little bike ride and I was like, you know, get a little exercise and just be here constantly just eating and drinking like a fat slob. Maybe actually get out on the bike and do something with myself, which seemed like a good idea for the first hour or so. And then I was coming.
0: You were biking for an hour?
1: Yeah, well, I mean, I was gone for an hour.
0: Okay.
1: It wasn't like, I mean, like to be honest about it, like my version of exercise is not exercise. It's something.
0: Yeah, you're doing something.
1: I'm moving.
0: Yeah.
1: And I went, so I had gone to a beach on the other side of like where we were and just walked out, walked down to the beach and walked around the beach a little bit, checked it out. You know, it was nice little, okay. It was a nice little moment. I got to say, it was nice.
0: Yeah.
1: And then I got back on the bike and I started coming back again, not driving like a lunatic. I wasn't biking like a lunatic. I was just going.
0: No, I would imagine you weren't.
1: No.
0: That would be ridiculous.
1: Right, it would be ridiculous.
0: Just swerving in and out of traffic on a bicycle.
1: That would be even worse. I was thinking more of like, I wasn't trying like hard to go fast and this is not a performance biking trip, right? Like I wasn't like, oh gosh, I'm going to get into this now. I'm going to be doing 15 miles a day. It wasn't like that. It was very leisurely.
0: Were you wearing a helmet?
1: I was wearing a helmet.
0: That's okay. Were you wearing spandex?
1: Little. No spandex.
0: Yeah, that's the thing is, I don't know what it is. But that's just stuck in me from the 80s. Like, I feel like if I put on a helmet, even if I go and bike ride with my son, I'm like, I'd rather just have my brain scooped out of a helmet than wear one of these things.
1: Kind of my vibe, too. I'm

0: glad it wasn't this day. Because that's kind of how I feel. Yeah. Like I was, you know, kid of the '80s. Like you just took bikes. You just jumped them over trees and crashed. Like that's what you did. And your head hit the ground and that was normal.
1: If you showed up to my group of friends in the '80s with a helmet on, you would then need a helmet for other reasons.
0: Yes, exactly.
1: After they were done beating you with it. So, okay. So sorry. I didn't mean to.
0: No.
1: So you're riding like a maniac on this bike wearing spandex and a helmet.
0: Yes. Pink spandex. And I'm going down. And so I'm on a bike path. So I'm not even on the street. We should point out, not even on the street. I'm on a bike path.
1: Okay.
0: The bike path crosses another street and there are cars that can come. They're coming, you know, I could see a Jeep coming this way and it looked like he was going to take a left.
1: Wrangler?
0: My street. I think it was a Wrangler.
1: Okay.
0: I don't know.
1: A Cherokee and a Wrangler, two very different.
0: Yeah. No, it wasn't the SUV one. It was it was like the Jeep. One you think of, Wrangler. And so the guy's going to take a left in front of me, and I can see him come up to the part. He's signaling, and he's slowing down. And then I'm watching him. I'm like, is this guy going to go, or is he going to stop? And he stops. So when that happens, what your brain does, I know this now, is it signals to you, he's letting me go.
1: Right.
0: That's what I would think.
1: But what he's really doing is probably texting.
0: Yeah, it could have been very much that he was texting. I also thought maybe he was waiting for another car to pass him going the other way, so he couldn't take the left turn. I think what happened was he came to the full stop and then thought, well, wait a minute, I can make it before this car, or I can make it before this biker, one of the two. So he came to a full stop. I'm like, I can let off the brake and go. And then he just kind of gunned it in front of me.
1: Oh, no.
0: He made it. I didn't hit him.
1: Oh.
0: He didn't hit me. What I did instead was to slam on the brakes as hard as I could with my left hand.
1: Yeah.
0: Which then made...
1: Which I see is your workable hand now.
0: Barely. I will tell you, barely. And then I just flew over the handlebars. Like a much more graceful version, I'm sure, of what you saw with Joe Biden falling over. It was basically... Well. It probably looked that pathetic because I'm old and fat. And it, like, in my mind, it looked like a Tom Cruise scene where like I was like busting through like a glass plate window and like screaming towards the camera. In reality, it probably looked so, I was going like 4 miles an hour. It was so pathetic. And I must have looked so pathetic. And it's funny, as soon as I hit the ground, one of my first thoughts was that must have looked so pathetic. Like I was just picturing the cameras around me showing me what that looked like. So I went over the handlebars and I landed on, you know, my hands first and then my elbow and then rolled over and I've, you know, bumps and bruises everywhere. I honestly thought I had like broken every bone in both of my arms. Like it hurt so badly. I thought it was just powder. Like the bone had turned to powder inside the skin. It was just a big, that's what I thought.
1: Did the guy in the Jeep stop?
0: So it's interesting. I would like to get your sense on his etiquette here, or her etiquette.
1: Right. You don't know.
0: Because I don't know, because they did not get out. They did stop, however. So came around the corner, saw me wipe out, flat on my face, and stopped on the corner. The way I've kind of recreated it in my mind is they wanted to see if I was dead. Like, what? Yes. Did this person actually die? Did, you know, am I... involved in, and I don't want to say responsible because I don't think I think I overbraked. I think I could have probably stopped. Like as I play it back in my head, I think if I had broke, if I used the brake at 80% instead of 95, I would have like had maybe a little bit of a wipeout.
1: That's their duty though. They got to stop.
0: Yeah.
1: They don't, you shouldn't gun your car at a bicyclist.
0: Well, he was gunning it so he could make it in front of me.
1: That's also what you shouldn't. That's double what you shouldn't do. Like if they didn't see you, that's actually better than them going, I can outrun them.
0: I think that might have been the case because I think it's possible he was trying to beat a car coming the other way, and so he tried to gun it, and then he got across and realized I was there, and that's when I slammed on the brakes and looked like a whale going over handlebars.
1: Yeah.
0: So I landed on my wrist, and I thought I had broken every bone in my body. I went to. A guy did stop. A bicyclist stopped. So I want you to rate the etiquette of the Jeep guy.
1: All right.
0: So the Jeep guy cuts me off a little bit. I brake. I fly over the handlebars. I land. I'm in real pain. Like I can't stand up. I can't push my hands, you know, to the ground to stand up. Like it's really tough. And I'm just kind of riding.
1: Here is
0: Nelson was not in the Jeep as far as I know. So a bicyclist, very nice guy, stops.
1: Yeah.
0: It's like, oh my gosh, are you okay? Like, I see people wipe out here all the time. Like, I'm like,
1: do you need mouth to mouth? I also have spandex and a helmet.
0: Did have a helmet. Yeah. So he stopped. Very, very nice. You know, eventually after a few minutes, he stays for a while.
1: Sure.
0: And I keep looking over and noticing the Jeep is still parked there. Like, what? Like, I feel like the play, number one, is to stop and get out and be helpful. But right. Number two, and I kind of get it, is you take off, right? Like, I don't want to know. I didn't see anything. I'm just, oh, gosh, didn't notice. And you just drive off. Those are right. The two plays. The play is never to stop and then not get out, right? Like, that's a crazy.
1: You don't just sit there like he was performing a mob hit. Right. Doesn't make any sense.
0: It doesn't make any sense. Like, you want to avoid responsibility or be helpful.
1: Unless
0: this guy was like cutting the corner
1: in
0: between them.
1: I think maybe they were really looking around to make sure there were no cameras at all.
0: Oh, okay.
1: And then they took off. And maybe it just took them that long to go, yeah, I don't see any. We can go.
0: We can go. That's interesting. Because you might be right on that.
1: Because that's what I would do. I would make sure there were no cameras.
0: Thanks.
1: And then I would leave.
0: It was a very country area.
1: Yeah.
0: So there may have been cameras there. Of course, there's probably 14
1: everywhere.
0: Flock cameras within a square mile. But my sense of it was, my thought as it was going on was he wanted to see if I was going to, you know, like, was I seriously hurt or was I just like, oh gosh, you know, had a little bit of an accident. Eventually he stayed there and I was waiting for him to get out. He didn't. And then eventually, after maybe like, I don't know, felt like 5 to 10 minutes, I was able to, like, you know, kind of shake it off enough to kind of stand up. And once I stood up, the guy was gone. Like, it was like he peeled out, like he was like a Dukes of Hazzard. He was just out of there. And I think maybe he was like, did I kill a man? No. See you later. And knowing this area, which is it's a vacation-y area.
1: Sure. They probably rented the car.
0: Probably rented the car. It could have been a teenager or something, really, like, not really,
1: really nervous about it.
0: Really nervous.
1: So, yeah, maybe they didn't rent a car, they borrowed it.
0: Yeah. Also, not out of the question a couple drinks in, right? Like, it's in that type of area. And if you are, I kind of like, again, it was kind of annoying, but if you've had, you know, two White Claws and you're driving around, like, you might be like, eh. It's maybe I should just get out of here and not risk something.
1: Oh, certainly. And should.
0: Yeah.
1: Certainly should.
0: Yes.
1: I mean, if you want to avoid, I mean, there's no reason to harm two lives.
0: Right. I was alive. He knew that.
1: I mean, it's nice that he made sure you got up.
0: Yes, he did. I think either that
1: she,
0: we don't know.
1: It'd be funny if she didn't notice you at all. She just pulled over to just have another drink. Just
0: doing shots.
1: Had no idea. Just smoked a joint before she got back to her cabin.
0: God, it's possible.
1: It is.
0: So I was able to eventually get the bike in place and so, I don't know, idiotically drove the bike home. It was like probably a mile and a half away or so, and okay. got it home very slowly and very carefully, and really hoped that I didn't wipe out again because it would have been really bad. Went to the hospital, and long story short, I got x-rays and everything, and I broke my elbow. That's why I can't.
1: That's why you're on the...
0: So I'm on a little pillow here. I got a little adorable pillow.
1: How long, did you have to get pins or anything?
0: I didn't. It's like a fracture. I sprained everything, so everything hurts. Like this hand, God. I can move it around like this fine, but if I try to open a door, I can't do it. Like it's,
1: really?
0: Yeah, it's like really painful. Sucks. And so it's getting much better, though. It's been a couple of weeks. Luckily, I have a car, you know, your favorite brand of automobiles, the Tesla, which will drive itself.
1: Yes.
0: So like in
1: you're lucky
0: pinch,
1: for that.
0: Yes. In a pinch, I could drive it like in, you know, like if I had to take over in an emergency situation, but like I'm letting the thing drive itself most of the time.
1: I hope it malfunctions and hits a biker.
0: That's the greatest end of the episode of all time. And then just the credits come up.
1: And it's right after you've had one drink.
0: Right in front of a police station with 9 Flock cameras seeing the whole thing. That would be...
1: Oh, no, it malfunctioned. They're like, sure it did.
0: Sure it did. Sure it did. So
1: there's no proof in the data.
0: Elon's like, I don't know what he's talking about. He doesn't even have the auto drive feature on the car.
1: Yeah, no, I took that out.
0: So... anyway, I you know, it sucks, and I'm a little. I
1: do hope you. That sucks a lot. Yeah, I do hope you get better.
0: Thank you to Angela and Sarah for stepping in last week. Because the main thing was, you know, not that I, you know, you'll be surprised to hear you don't need all that much physical ability to do this show, but. I was on pain pills, and I was not. It would have been a fun show to do.
1: Don't let being on drugs not bring you to the show.
0: Yeah, no, you're right.
1: There's no reason.
0: Bad decision.
1: That's not a reason to stay home.
0: Maybe I shouldn't be advising people on like what prediction markets are interesting.
1: What did they give
0: maybe
1: you?
0: Maybe I should be doing this.
1: Yeah, you could do that. What did they give you? I'm not trying to get any. I'm just very curious of what they prescribe these days. I haven't taken drugs in 17 years.
0: You're just as a doctor interested in this? What?
1: Well, I would assume they would give you Vicodin at one point.
0: I didn't know.
1: Or like a muscle relaxer.
0: I believe it was OxyContin.
1: Oh, yeah, OxyContin. Yeah. For sure.
0: That's what I got.
1: But yeah, you were enjoying yourself.
0: You know,
1: It's synthetic heroin, basically.
0: Is it really? I got to say, you know.
1: Good.
0: I got to say, no, I'm going to go the other way on you. Underwhelmed.
1: You're in pain. It's working.
0: Oh, okay. Well, it did that well.
1: Yeah.
0: I wouldn't say it was fun, though. Everyone's like, oh, you got those? You know, everyone makes the same joke of like, oh, gosh, you're going to give me a couple or whatever. And I was like, you know, and first of all, why, you know, it was just some random guy at the airport. Why was he telling me that? But your friends make the kind of like, oh, gosh, oh, you're lucky. And I was like, I don't think I've ever, maybe I'd taken it after a surgery or something, but I don't remember taking it. And I was expecting this big, like, oh, this is going to be amazing. At least this is the one good thing. It wasn't like that at all. I just fell asleep, which was, by the way, great. And I needed it because I would not have been able to sleep with the pain.
1: Well, that's really what it does is it makes you sleepy and pain free.
0: Why are you taking it recreationally?
1: Because it also helps with mental and physical pain in the same way, in the sense of it makes you sleepy.
0: Right. So, but like that doesn't sound like a fun recreational drug.
1: It's not fun.
0: Okay.
1: Like if you see the people on the street that are sleeping with needles in their arm, it has nothing to do with fun.
0: Well, I think of
1: it has to do with crippling addiction.
0: Well, I thought
1: you got into it because you didn't want to feel pain.
0: See, I'm misunderstanding all of this. I thought like heroin like was a
1: not a party drug.
0: Not a party drug.
1: No.
0: It's not fun. You wouldn't enjoy. I thought people enjoyed you doing heroin for a while, and then the effects take, you know.
1: Place. No one's like, he's much cooler on heroin.
0: I guess I've never heard that.
1: No,
0: you're right.
1: Yeah. Okay. No one's ever said that about it. Yeah, it's really just about, taking the pain away, making you a little bit sleepy, and that's it. That's really what that drug
0: is. Okay. It worked for that.
1: It's like what Valium did for the longest time. Not the same, but that one was one where it's like, you know, if your wife's talking too much in the 70s, it was actually called Mother's Little Helper in a Rolling Stones song.
0: Oh, yeah.
1: Because it was like, give it to her and she'll, you know, go to bed or have a drink and stop thinking that she should have political opinions in front of a company. That sort of thing.
0: Right.
1: So, yeah, it's an interesting, but yeah, that it's really not about, fun. It's just about not wanting to feel.
0: I will say,
1: which is what it did.
0: It did. It helped with the pain. And then it also, I think more importantly, allowed me to sleep. Because, you know, I would just, you know, pass out in a half an hour, which would not have happened.
1: It makes you loopy and forget about everything.
0: Yeah.
1: That's what's fun about it.
0: Yeah. Okay. All right. Well, so I got a big, I went to Costco, got a 40-gallon drum of them. So I'm going to be doing those daily.
1: Oh, nice. That's good. Yeah. Nice. They gave me way too many. They gave me an addictive amount.
0: Oh, they gave me like six.
1: Yeah, they don't
0: give
1: any.
0: Super careful, which I don't want to get involved in that stuff. So I'm glad.
1: Do really though underprescribe pain medicine.
0: It should have been more. I mean, I honestly could have used a couple more days of it.
1: They need to give you an amount where this is the problem with the companies is now they way underprescribe because
0: they're terrified.
1: The doctors were with the pill mills and everything. Yeah, it's too bad.
0: It's bad, and I think that whole opioid thing like was wrong from so many different directions. Like, there's a lot wrong with it. With the way like the media hits it, but now there's like people who are terrified to take medicine that would actually help them for a short period of time to deal with pain because they've seen all the horror stories. And I was like, look, now I'm getting six of them, which I really could have used more. The other one they gave me was like, hey, what if we took multiple ibuprofen and combined them into one pill? Whoa! Yeah,
1: that's the worst.
0: It's like, all right, guys, that's not going to do much.
1: It's Motrin 600. You're like, I hate you. You know, if I took three instead of two from the bottle I get.
0: I take three or four anyway.
1: Yeah, they don't work if I take
0: headache,
1: two.
0: Right. Like, oh, well, we can give you. Don't take more than one or two of these per day. It's like, oh, great. So I can lower my daily allotment of ibuprofen for this injury.
1: I'm pretty sure the only reason why I haven't had a heart attack is because of the blood thinners I take and the fact that you say that I should only take two and I take like 15 when I have a headache. Right.
0: All right. Well, that's where I've been. That's where Dave has been.
1: Well, I'm glad you're better, and that I hope your wrists get better so you can do your night job. It'd be a real shame if you couldn't bring in the extra cash.
0: No, I didn't hurt my neck.
1: Oh, you didn't? Oh, good. Yeah. See, that's... I'm glad.
0: All right, we got to take a break. We didn't even get to Amy Acton. Amy Acton's acting drunk. We're going to get to that here in a second. She's the Ohio gubernatorial candidate with some weird video, also some kind of scary incidents around her recently. We'll get into that next. Most home improvement projects look their absolute best from the day, you finish it up and it's like, that's the best it'll ever look. Like, look at that. You take the picture, you stand back, you post it on Instagram, and then 6 months later, you get the paint is chipping. You know, the carpet never looks more carpety than it does on day one. But a tree in the right place, 1 year, 3 year, 5 years later, can be doing even more for your house than it did the day that you put it in the ground. It's one reason I love trees.com. 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They apparently are doing very well, and we're able to get trees.com.
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0: There's so many interesting races going on right now across the country. Senate, House, control of that, of course. And then
1: you versus a Jeep.
0: When I lost just dramatic fashion. Hopefully this doesn't happen to Vivek Ramaswamy, who I would really like to win in Ohio as governor. It would be absolutely unbelievable if they went with Amy Acton, mainly because the only thing she's known for in the state is their COVID response, which was terrible.
1: Correct.
0: Like, Ohio was known, of all the red states, Ohio was probably the worst. I mean, I think that's fair to say.
1: Oh, it was. I was in Michigan, which was terrible. Mm-hmm. And then
0: that's like a more bluish, purplish state. Like, Ohio is a red state. They had a Republican governor, and it was still, it was as bad as Gretchen Whitmer.
1: It was equally as bad, yes. It was.
0: How?
1: Amy Acton, apparently.
0: Yeah, she was the COVID response lady. She was like the head of their COVID response. For some reason, the Democrats are like, hey, you know how everyone, like, at first everyone was saying, oh, we should be really tough on COVID, and kind of realized later on maybe we overdid it. What if we run the lady who is really tough on COVID as our nominee?
1: Yeah,
0: and somehow that seems to be working, at least to make this a competitive race. You know, I do predictableshow.com.
1: Yes.
0: Over there, we look at these races all the time. This is like a 50-50 race. I think maybe it's 54-46 or something, percentage-wise, who's going to win. Like, where Vivek Ramaswamy is having a real challenge from this lady.
1: I'm surprised.
0: I am, too. I mean, Vivek is a good candidate for a race like this.
1: Mm-hmm.
0: Like, you know, some people like him, some people don't, even on the right. But, like, he's very well-spoken. He knows what he's talking about. He doesn't get flustered in these moments. And he's not like some extreme candidate that you think couldn't win in Ohio. He's a business-friendly, kind of, you know, free market-ish conservative.
1: No, I liked him when during the presidential race.
0: Mm-hmm. Yeah.
1: Is when I first heard him talk, and I truly liked the guy.
0: Yeah, I don't even know why he's having problems there, but this kind of shows you that the Democrats might have a good year, right? Like,
1: it's the division of the country more than it is the man himself.
0: Yeah, I think that's true. And the climate doesn't help right now. And so they have this Amy Acton lady running. I want to introduce you to her because she's making a lot of news. Partially because it seems, you tell me, Dave, you're an expert on these matters, I feel like.
1: Oh, right.
0: Did she have a few too many before the speech? Let's watch the video and Dave will do a breakdown.
7: This is a movement of everyday people who are going to tell Mr. Ramaswamy in no uncertain terms, we are telling this once and for all. You cannot buy this state. You cannot buy Ohio. Whoa. You can't buy us. You can't buy us. You can't buy us.
0: Oh my God.
7: You can't buy us in Ohio. That is the end of this.
1: Like a tagline from a movie, like Alien. That's bad. I would say, look, I think she's drunk. I have to say, now that I've watched it, I've watched that clip before. And I didn't know for sure, but once I heard the slurs in the beginning,
0: yeah,
1: she started screaming, "You can't buy Ohio," because it was the only coherent thing that was coming out of her mouth. And it does feel like it, the beginning feels like a woman who's getting stopped for a DUI, and now she's just angry about it by the end. Where they're like, look, I understand you can't, like, you, she might as well be saying, I pay your salary over and over again.
0: It's very true.
1: That's what it comes off as.
0: What was the pronunciation of Ramaswamy? Yes, really off-putting. And this is something that does affect female candidates more often than male candidates, where you have, there are plenty of female candidates that are great, and they are able to speak in venues like that where they might have to elevate their voice, and it doesn't sound like the worst thing that's ever come out of anyone's mouth.
1: Right.
0: It's very possible for this to occur. There are some exceptions to this. The exceptions, Hillary Clinton's a great example. She was completely unable to have a speech where she was needed to be louder. And she apparently never recognized there was a microphone in front of her. She didn't, it actually, amplifies the voice. So you don't need to scream. But when she would scream, it was the most grating sound possible to every male.
1: It was scolding. It was because that was her inside voice of how she talks to anyone.
0: Bill, I'm sure.
1: Oh, I guarantee it.
0: And it was just awful. And so it's really hard to overcome that. She has that same vocal quality. Like, that's terrible. Separate from just being drunk, it's just a really bad performance. And his name is Vivek Ramaswamy. It's a little bit, maybe it's not John Smith. I can understand it'd be a little more difficult, but it wasn't Ramaswamy.
1: Yeah, right, whatever what was she said.
0: Yeah, there was eight syllables. There was only like four of the letters in his name and a bunch of other gibberish.
1: Well, you should know your opponent's name.
0: Yes, you should. That's the one.
1: Yeah, that's the best thing to. I mean, ideally, if I'm a campaign manager, I'm going to go, listen, we just need you to have enough drinks to be able to say his name. Not to the point that you go a little over and you just sound like you have marbles in your mouth when you're pronouncing an Indian name. Yes. He's Indian, right?
0: Yes. I think
1: something like that.
0: Yes.
1: Close enough, right?
0: Let me give you another example.
1: Sri Lankan?
0: I don't know if he's... I think he's Indian. I think you're right.
1: I always thought he was Indian.
0: Yes, I believe you're accurate on that. Here is... now, I guess...
1: Sri Lankan Indian?
0: No, I don't. I don't know.
1: Okay, just want to make
0: sure. That's the way any of that works.
1: I don't care about anything outside this country.
0: I've noticed that.
1: Norway. Is he Norwegian?
0: He's Norwegian.
1: That's what I thought.
0: Yeah. Pete Buttigieg, not Norwegian.
1: Oh, really?
0: He looks sort of Norwegian.
1: Ah, yes, he does.
0: he does sort of look Norwegian. He was with Acton at an event. And apparently, there are places where they think bringing Pete Buttigieg will help you. I don't understand how that's possible, but apparently it is. And here she is again. This is on Labor Day, or at least Labor Day weekend, talking again in a fashion reminiscent of a few wine coolers. Watch.
8: Warming up. That's great. Hi, everybody. Happy Labor Day.
1: Might be gay, but that's a terrible beard.
8: Good to see everyone. It is so good to see you all here today. It's a little warm. Thank you. It's a little hot. But we are absolutely sitting in that inflection point. I am honored to be here and honored to be with all of you in this moment.
1: It's like watching Ric Flair now.
8: I am not a politician. I'm becoming one right in front of your eyes.
0: Are you?
8: My last election was in high school, okay?
0: She thinks the audience is going to think that's hilarious.
8: I did win, so we're one for one in elected office. We're on a winning streak.
0: Oh, my God.
1: We're rating if she was doable or not.
0: That's, I got to say, again, I don't know. Maybe she just speaks strangely, but she sounds like she's drunk.
1: No, she's slurring, though.
0: Yeah.
1: I mean,
0: maybe she slurs all the time. I don't know.
1: Well, she should talk to someone. Yeah. She might have bruises on her brain and there's something going on. Like, that could be a serious problem.
0: Was she slurring all of her COVID messages back in the day?
1: I don't know. I mean, we did let somebody be president for 8 years who was slurring the entire time. So I guess, you know, it's not impossible that she would get the position.
0: And Kamala was the VP in that situation.
1: But they're not even responding to her joke, even though they're on her side, because she is slurring.
0: Yeah, they're shocked.
1: Yeah, they're going, is she hammered right now? Like, she's going, well, you got to take this now.
0: Yeah.
1: What?
0: I'm not a politician, but I'm practicing to become one. Well, yeah, you are, by being hammered.
1: Right. Yeah.
0: It's the most politician thing she's ever done.
1: Yes, it's just being drunk
0: all the time.
1: Yeah. It's very hot outside. Yeah, it's the middle of the day. You're clearly, you're drinking sugary drinks.
0: She's been getting these attack ads. She's responding to them now, you know, denying this. I love this headline, by the way. Dr. Amy Acton responds to ads about alcohol, COVID
1: doctor.
0: Death. Yeah, she's a doctor.
1: What? I forgot.
0: Well, I mean, I don't know, COVID.
1: Oh, right. I forgot she was the Dr. COVID. That Dr. was the COVID. Whole thing. Yeah. I remember that. Yeah, no, 2 seconds ago. Maybe I have a bruise on my brain.
0: You're slurring.
1: Yeah, that's true.
0: You just have brain damage. You're not drunk.
1: I just forget the who's who of who destroyed the country.
0: Right. Which we should remember, by the way.
1: So many of them go by doctor, but don't actually practice medicine.
0: Right.
1: So that's more.
0: What do you think of this headline, though? Dr. Amy Acton responds to attack ads about alcohol, comma, COVID death. It seems like she died of COVID, and she's responding after her death.
1: Yes.
0: It's a weird headline.
1: It's a very odd one. It's also two things to be interested to put together.
0: Yeah, very strange.
1: So how about your alcoholism and all the people you killed? Well, I don't drink. I'm never drunk. What about the other thing?
0: Maybe that's why you come out drunk, so people ask you about that instead of what you did back in 2021.
1: Yeah, she's like, I don't not want people to find out about all the elderly people I murdered.
0: All right, we got to take a break. There's an incident with her as well. It's a crazy campaign. We'll get into more of that maybe later this week. We have to take a break, and I have to come back with the story most frequently sent to me over the entire time that I was out. Like, I got a lot of people. You know, people are like, oh, did you see this movie trailer? Oh, did you see this big development in politics? By far, this is the one sent to me more than any other. We'll show you that next.
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0: Bicycle accident in my helmet. And
1: yes.
0: The thing that I was sent, two things I was sent most when this happened. Number two, and coming in second place, was Joe Biden falling over on his bicycle.
1: Yes.
0: Which I appreciated every single time. Every single time. By the way, he was fine after that. I went to the hospital.
1: That's true.
0: So pathetic.
1: Yeah, that's true. Like, so
0: this 100-year-old man of just fragile bones.
1: They were shooting him up with something.
0: Yeah.
1: He had to have. Because that should have broke like dry spaghetti. There's no reason that he walked out of that. Yeah.
0: You just would have heard cracking for like a minute.
1: Right.
0: Yeah. Every time he rolled over.
1: Just like a Rice Krispie bowl.
0: He was totally fine, though. He got up. He's like, oh, gosh, that was embarrassing. And yeah. I was, you know, I'm still, I have a pillow on the table because my little elbow needs a little cushion.
1: Yeah, and your car has to drive you home.
0: It's so pathetic. I'm never exercising again, though. That's what
1: you texted me.
0: Done.
1: I want to see if you were. I'm like, you're all right. What happened? You're just like, I'm never exercising again.
0: Never.
1: I'm like, he doesn't want to talk about this.
0: I'm done. It obviously is dangerous. I'm an elderly man, and it's dangerous.
1: So I wouldn't cycle just because I wouldn't.
0: Right. No, and that's.
1: I mean, I have a bike. I'll go with my son every now and then. But other than that, I don't trust drivers.
0: No, I don't trust drivers or myself.
1: Probably. Yeah, or me.
0: So. The number after the falling down of Joe Biden on the bicycle, the other one that was sent to me was this video. This is a video of this particular gentleman. He says, "Mom, I made the team. Gay NFL cheerleader emotional video goes viral." Now, the video of him dancing on the field was sent to me, I don't know, 3,000 times. Why? Because he's a Philadelphia Eagles cheerleader, and everyone knows that I'm an Eagles fan.
1: Is there a better team for this to be a part of?
0: I mean, Philly's so welcoming to all different diversity standards. Do we have the actual video of this thing?
15: Mom, I made the team. Just got the email as I sat down in my chair. I'm not even kidding. I'm on the team. Yes.
14: Mason Sherman.
0: There we go. He made the team. Congratulations to...
1: Put Dad on the phone. You know he doesn't want to hear this. Do you think, as a Phillies fan, as far as the pyramid goes, that he's on the top or the bottom?
0: It's a great question. It's a great question. Eagles fan, by the way. I'm not a Phillies fan.
1: Oh, Eagle.
0: Eagles fan.
1: Eagle. Well, I just mean Philly.
0: Yeah. He is apparently an Eagles cheerleader. Now, the video that I saw was not him getting the award. The one
1: it's
0: I saw
1: him
0: was
1: doing
0: him
1: the
0: dancing,
1: cheer. Right? Yeah.
0: He's on the field doing the dance.
1: And you actually figure out a way to make Philadelphia fans not look at cheerleaders.
0: Yes.
1: It's pretty amazing that no one is looking in that direction anymore.
0: The only time they haven't been just leered at the entire time. What I will say about this young gentleman is you go, girl, is what I will say. Go, yes, full embrace. If the Eagles win the Super Bowl, I'm fine with all of this. We can every cheerleader can be gay. I don't care what's happening. As I've said many times, I don't care if the head coach also is the head coach of Al Qaeda if they win Super Bowls. I don't care. What happens? I don't care what they do. You can't shame me out of this. I just don't care. Every part of the stadium is covered. This is a real story, Dave. I went on the tour of the stadium.
1: Yeah.
0: They have all these windmills in the top.
1: Of course.
0: Of course. Typical green energy stuff. I go through the whole thing, and like at one point he blurts out the stat. I go, hold on one second. Can you tell me that stat again? He goes, yeah, well, they're pretty much just for show. They would just power like three hair dryers. That's legitimately what is going on at the stadium. So, you know, I don't have any political hopes for the Eagles, unfortunately. Awesome. I just hopefully can learn the dance moves. We'll work on that here in just a second.
1: All Detroit, right. you keep the lady cheerleaders.
0: Yeah, we'll see
1: what we can do.
0: Oh, yeah. How would Detroit react? I asked Dave how would Detroit react to the cheerleader situation. He said poorly.
1: Poorly. I don't think he'd be a fan.
0: Very poorly. A really good real estate agent can sometimes make the whole process look pretty easy. And I mean, it's kind of slightly deceptive because what you're actually seeing is somebody who knows which problems matter, which ones don't, what needs to happen next, and how to keep a relatively small problem from becoming a very expensive one. 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
0: it's
14: Network.
0: It's good to be back, Dave. Good to see you, man.
1: It's good to see you, and I'm glad you're back and you're healing.
0: Somewhat whole.
1: Yeah. Healing.
0: Getting better. And we even chose the same sort of like, I noticed this.
1: Yes. It was just cold in here, and it was hanging in my green room.
0: Yeah. We did the same
1: little
0: type
1: dressing
0: of
1: room.
0: Little shacket situations. It's good to be back. We've got a lot of stuff coming up. The Republican convention is in town. A lot to cover from that. Did you know that?
1: RNC?
0: The RNC is here, like, this week.
1: I didn't know that.
0: There's going to be a lot of big people coming in on shows. Like, maybe we'll grab a couple.
1: Should do that.
0: Not inappropriately. I mean, come on the show.
1: I meant inappropriately.
0: Okay. Yeah. I thought once I started that, and you might have thought that.
1: You should grab the ass of Republican congressmen.
0: Yeah, just...
1: See how they like it.
0: No kidding. Everyone's always molesting their underlings. Let's give it a whirl. Try it the other way.
1: Yeah, like, you like this?
0: That's one of the things we do on PredictableShow.com. Not molest politicians, but try to profit off them. They've been profiting off of us for many, many years. Maybe we turn the tables on them. PredictableShow.com. There's a new primary tonight. It's in New Hampshire. There's another one tomorrow night. We've got lots of big election stuff. We're doing a new election pick and an e-race every single day until the election.
1: Nice.
0: So worth checking that out. And of course, don't miss Dave's special. It's a week away still.
1: 1 week from tonight, 7 p.m. It'll be right after our show airs. And it's not on this channel, though. You go over to my YouTube channel as well as Gas Digital. It'll be live. Please hit the hype button and join me there.
0: Yeah, don't miss that. It's going to be great. Check that out. And of course, join us on Blaze TV as well. BlazeTV.com/Stu and Dave. The code is Stu and Dave. We'll see you tomorrow.
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0: Tesla versus speeding ticket.
22: Hi.
23: Yes, sir.
22: A little fast.
23: I wasn't driving. That's assist driving, autopilot, sir.
22: You're in charge, though, so I need to see your driver's license.
23: I'm in charge, but I wasn't driving, so
22: doesn't matter.
23: Like
22: you're in the driver's seat. You can blame the car all you want, but.
23: But how can we sort out this problem, sir? I wasn't.
22: Do you have a driver's license?
23: I do, sir.
22: The car doesn't have a driver's license. I need to see your driver's license.
23: But I can't get anything involved because this wasn't me, sir.
22: Sir, I need to see your driver's license.
23: Yes, I can give you a driver's license. Okay. First of all, I'm just.
22: No, not first of all. The first thing I need to see is your driver's license. That's the number one thing.
23: No, I wasn't driving.
22: It doesn't matter. You're completely in charge of the car. You were driving.
23: No, sir. I was here.
22: You're missing the point. You are driving.
23: Whether you turn it over to the car doesn't matter.
22: You're still driving.
1: if his wife's in the car, who's watching the motel? That's really the important question.
0: That is the important thing. I do appreciate it. They did blur my face out there, which was nice of them. I am totally on this guy's side as someone who has to deal with this all the time because of my stupid arm.
1: Yes.
0: Now I'm using auto drive quite a bit these days, and I have no input whatsoever, no control, not my fault. That I set it. By the way, you can set it in the car of what the max speed is. It's very easy. You just set it to, and of course I do it. There's actually a feature in the Tesla in the menu that says how fast above the speed limit do you want to go. It's like you can go plus 5%, plus 10%, plus 15%. Of course, I have plus 15%.
1: Yes.
0: But you can limit it at any time. It's very user friendly.
1: There's a feature in it of what level of crime you would like to commit.
0: I couldn't believe it was a feature when I first saw it. I thought one of the things I thought about the auto drive feature would be that it would be just so annoying to be in it because it would drive like, you know, a computer would tell it like, oh, it's 55, you're going 55, you know, when normal human beings never, ever, ever do that. But no, it'll let you go a lot faster.
1: Does it let you set your blood alcohol? It's like, what would you like it to be? 0.02? 0.03. It's just all the way up to 0.07 before the legal limit.
0: Keep serving you shots until you hit the limit. Yeah. I like that. That's the next generation.
1: It is legal.
0: It is. Kind of, yeah.
1: Well, yeah, you can't drink technically with an open container.
0: Right.
1: Unless you're in the back for some reason and there's a shield between you and the limo driver. If there's a window between you two.
0: Totally fine.
1: Fine.
0: Mm-hmm. That used to not be the case. Do you ever go back in like a YouTube wormhole and watch some of the old videos when they were first making drunk driving illegal?
1: Oh, and it's literally like a guy's got a baby in his lap and he's smoking a cigarette. He's like, well, you just can't have a beer right after work. It's incredible.
0: What happened to freedom?
1: Yeah.
0: I love it. Well, I don't know. It's probably a good thing that we can't do that. But I will say the auto drive car could do a real, could significantly help this issue of DUI. I'm curious to see if someone, I mean, eventually this is going to happen, probably already has, that someone has their car in auto drive, but is maybe over the limit and thinks they can get away with it like this guy did. That's not going to work out well for you.
1: But if you've set the car, this guy has no defense.
0: Yeah, well, yeah, you have no defense on the speeding thing.
1: Right. It's, I mean, you still have to hand your license over, and also it was, it may have been the car, but you set it to 10 over.
0: Yeah. Oh, yeah. It's right in the menu. It's right in the menu. It's so stupid. Okay. The world is crazy right now. So let's get into this a little bit more and do Lindsay Clancy.

0: Welcome to Stu and Dave Do America. I'm Stu Bergier, along with Dave Landau.
1: Ahoy, we meet again.
0: We do, and we have so much to go over here. Let me get to a couple of quick announcements, if we can.
1: Please.
0: First of all, you're going to be going across the country. Many, many dates coming up, including on September 11th.
1: Yes, September 11th. Let's bring that up.
0: Day of comedy, September 11th, as yes. Known.
1: Mm-hmm. Thank you to the commenters. Gray. I will be at Gray, Michigan.
0: Ooh, that's September. Very fancy.
1: Yeah, it's not Gross, apparently. Mm-hmm. Gray, Michigan at Anchor Pub. And then Denver, Colorado, September 17th and 18th. Salt Lake City, Utah, September 25, 26. And just announced October 15th, Pittsburgh, Pennsylvania at the Improv.
0: Lots of great dates coming up. And if you're like, oh, I'm nowhere near Gray, Michigan, that doesn't matter this week because, I mean, of course, you should go to the live show if you can, but you also can see the special. The special's coming out. We're less than a week away, right? 6 days till the special.
1: That's right. September 15th, Tuesday, September 15th, you can watch it on my YouTube channel. Just go to my YouTube channel. It also is going to be on Gas Digital as well as the Dave and Austin channel. You can be on all three of those. You

0: with Landau comedian, just because, and also check out my buddy Aaron Berg's special, as well as Sam Tripoli, Zach Amico, Tim Butterly. They all have had specials out this season as well, and they're good friends of mine, so please check them out too.
1: Very, very cool. Yeah. Lots of great stuff to watch. I also will say, Blaze TV is a great place to go for all your entertainment and news information needs. BlazeTV.com/Stu and Dave. The code is Stu and Dave. And one really cool thing, Dave, I don't know if you knew this, but coming to part of your Blaze TV subscription, very, very soon, going to be Predictable with Stu. Yes.
0: Oh, what's up now?
1: I do a show on Blaze TV, and now I do two shows on Blaze TV. Predictable with Stu, coming soon to Blaze TV. If you're looking for some information about the election, we're trying to break that down the best way possible. Which races are going, who's going to be in control? Which races are going to go which way? Where are the upsets going to be? We talk about that every single night, along with a lot of other stuff. We look at the news of the day through the lens of prediction markets on Predictable, and it'll soon be going to Blaze TV. Very, very cool. We're very excited. We love Blaze TV. We do the show in the studios, but it's actually produced by, a different company that we partner with. Blaze is great to work with, and they were like, hey, we should give this to the subscribers as well. So very, very cool. Very excited about that. So please support Blaze TV. They're awesome, and they do a lot of great stuff. I will say, the media landscape right now, not always friendly to conservatives. No. I don't know if anyone's noticed that over the years, but Blaze TV has been like a sort of an oasis for a lot of people to be able to go and actually speak their mind from across the conservative spectrum. So we really do thank them for supporting this stupid show and my other stupid show.
0: Well, in a couple places, you did great on Gutfeld. I forgot to bring that up.
1: Oh, yeah, that was fun, too.
0: So, yeah, that was awesome.
1: Great experience. Yeah. Just great people.
0: Yeah.
1: Greg was awesome. Like, the whole crew was great. Like, everybody there was really, really nice. People behind the scenes really, like, just made it easy.
0: Yeah, really good dude.
1: Yeah.
0: Really good at what he does.
1: Yeah, really good. And he was hustling to, the taping, it was a little bit behind schedule, I guess, when we started.
0: He goes from like the five to
1: right
0: there
1: to
0: in like a matter of like 5 seconds.
1: Yeah, yeah. It's such a tight operation, but he gets in there and the only thing he can think of is getting home to see his kids.
0: Yes.
1: And he doesn't say that on the air at all. Maybe I should be saying that. I don't know. But I thought that was just really cool. Like, he's just like, if I don't leave right on time, my kid goes to bed, I don't get to see them. Just a really cool thing to see with this guy who's obviously this, big personality.
0: Right.
1: The number one late night host in America, which is kind of crazy.
0: Right. Like, the last person who ruled late night was Carson, and his was the opposite. He's like, I have to get drunk and never meet my children.
1: Right. And as much as we, didn't you do might have well on, yes, on the family aspects either.
0: Exactly.
1: So a little bit on the other side of things, but
0: right.
1: It was really cool to go up there and do that show as well. So, and I will say, with all this stuff to watch on TV, lots of great stuff. I came in today thinking, I really only care about one thing, which is, of course, the National Football League, which starts tonight.
0: Oh.
1: We have the Patriots and Seahawks in the first game of the NFL season. And,
0: very exciting.
1: I'm very excited about a huge football fan. These are the things that I care about. And then I come in, what's our topic today? Is it going to be the NFL? Is it going to be the kickoff of the NFL season? What are we going to get into? No, we're going to talk dead kids. That's our topic is dead kids today.
0: Yep.
1: That's what we're doing.
0: Well, that's
1: dead kid
0: talk. It's equally as fun.
1: I don't think it is, actually. I feel like it's
0: apparently I offended a couple people by not selling opioids hard enough to you yesterday.
1: Oh, really?
0: Yeah.
1: Wait, what do you mean?
0: Somebody was like, I guess Dave's never taken an opioid. I'm like, yeah, that's probably it.
1: I'm a doubter on that one.
0: Apparently I didn't sell the euphoria feeling enough to you. So I just want you to know, if you take a bunch of them,
1: mm-hmm.
0: you will feel a euphoria feeling, not just sleepy like you felt trying to relieve the pain.
1: So you have to take more than the allotted dose?
0: Well, ideally, yeah, to feel more, obviously, right.
1: Right, oh, I'm so sorry, I didn't know.
0: Yeah, so I didn't mean to undersell that to you yesterday.
1: Okay.
0: I just want to apologize to the people in the audience who think that I've never taken a pill.
1: That was great.
0: Sorry. I just found it so funny when I saw that. I'm like, yeah, you got me.
1: We leave with our mistakes
0: mm-hmm.
1: here. If we make them, we want to make sure that actually opioids are great.
0: Yeah, they're the best. So I wanted to apologize for not selling the drug pandemic hard enough to Stew.
1: Because yesterday I was like, I'm going to get on this bandwagon and just start taking these opioids. And then you're like, actually, they don't make you feel that great. So yeah. I almost
0: I was
1: almost going to try to quit.
0: He was trying to say he felt sleepy on

0: Yes.
1: So, which you do when you take the allotted amount and you're in massive pain.
0: Yes.
1: But apparently, I should have really sold them harder.
0: Right.
1: Apologize to that.
0: We need some clarity for the audience. When they want to choose a drug that they're going to OD on, they need to know which one is best.
1: They just want to know, the euphoric feeling before you go into a comatose state of euphoria that looks like you're sleeping.
0: Right.
1: It's so funny.
0: That's great.
1: Where I'm like, yeah, that's good.
0: Well, people, I think, do come to you for advice on which drugs they should take. You tried them all, pretty much.
1: Well, yeah, I'm going to say don't take a bunch of pills.
0: Yeah. Probably not a good idea. Okay, speaking of bad ideas, killing your kids, bad idea. I thought that was very clear at one point.
1: Also due to possibly a bunch of pills is what they're saying.
0: Oh, really? I thought it was, I thought she killed him with the exercise band.
1: No, that's what it was.
0: Okay.
1: She may have been on a bunch of...
0: Oh, yeah.
1: Yeah.
0: It does seem that way. If you missed any of this, Lindsay Clancy murder case ends in mistrial after her attorney last-ditch effort to avoid jury deadlock. You know, the attorney was trying every trick in the book to try to get this, because apparently there was only one juror who was saying that... You know, guilty was the right answer here, which is interesting. It is an interesting development.
1: Yeah, a lot of them feel that there weren't, they couldn't get a clean fingerprint off of the exercise equipment, which...
0: I just don't understand. Didn't she admit it? Didn't she admit killing her kids?
1: She did. And part of the issue is that her blood and the child's blood was smeared all over the exercise equipment.
0: Oh, my God.
1: Hence why they couldn't get the clean fingerprint. And they have this new thing called DNA that is easier to use than the fingerprint system. Mm. But the fingerprint system to the online detectives, housewives without a lot to do, is more relevant than the DNA. Okay. Sure, the prosecutor may have brought that up had there been any motive at all to try to prove that she didn't do it.
0: Right, yeah, because, again, it's like the guy who killed the healthcare executive in New York. Like, all of his super fans were like, oh, well, he didn't do it. And he's like, well, first of all, he's on film, he's on tape doing it. But secondarily, he also pled guilty to it.
1: Right.
0: He said he did it. She said she did it. The question was never whether she did it or not. The question was whether she was in the right state of mind. Was there an insanity defense, essentially, right?
1: Right, which I think these days we have to kind of get rid of. I understand putting her in a psych ward the rest of her life, if that's a thing. But at the same time, why would she be in her right state of mind when she murdered her family?
0: Right. You know.
1: Now, and also, Big Pharma may be to blame of the amount of drugs that she was on, let's say, even though I'm still kind of not sure if she was or wasn't on anything when this happened, because she was given a lot of different psychotropic medication. But if they are to blame, why are the same people that 3 weeks ago were saying Fauci's absolutely right and you should follow the science and everything that the healthcare system tells you is absolutely 100% accurate and that you should take the vax and follow the science. But in this case, they're completely wrong and everything they prescribe you can make you kill your children.
0: Very, very strange. The whole thing is very, very strange.
1: You can't have your cake and slaughter your kids with an exercise belt, too, is my point.
0: Yes. Very nicely put. Here's five key moments from America's saddest murder trial. Patrick Clancy, Lindsay, I guess that's the husband, ex-husband, said she had described thoughts of
1: divorced?
0: Hurting the kids.
1: Why?
0: Yeah, I know. Seems like a delightful relationship. That one's interesting, though.
1: Yeah, that one is interesting because, he said she would describe thoughts of hurting the kids, but was displaying no intentions of hurting them.
0: See, I feel like that shows some intent. If
1: to
0: you
1: me,
0: say you're going to do it, like that is an intentional, you're showing intent there.
1: Yeah, to me, I feel that's a big red flag.
0: Yeah, kind of
1: contradicts itself.
0: Well, the other thing too is that, because I think this, if you want to add some, because I think it's, for me, really easy to, even if we mess up occasionally, if you've killed three kids, you go into prison and we never see you again, at the very least. Like, that's an easy solution to me. And there might be some issues with some of these cases that occasionally, I'd rather err on that side, though, right? Like, that's, I know it's, you know, you want to, most people you want to make sure that people who are innocent get out. But if you actually admit to killing the kids, I'm just going to go with safety first and say, hey, we don't need you in society anymore.
1: Well, you can't be. It's not. You murdered your own children. I mean, you cannot be in society anymore.
0: It's kind
1: of. If a doctor gives me a ton of drugs and I ever did anything like that, you have to lock me away the rest of my life.
0: Because it just shows that, like, there is a line of what people are capable of.
1: Right.
0: And if you are on the line, on the side of the line where killing multiple kids with an exercise band is in your repertoire.
1: Yes.
0: I would say.
1: Yeah, your brain triggers that.
0: Yeah, there's something there. There's something
1: right.
0: wrong.
1: It's not, yeah, whatever brought you to that or whatever led it doesn't matter. You're capable of it.
0: So, but like the conversation here should not be, should she get out and go to yoga class next week or go to prison?
1: She can't. She's paralyzed.
0: That's true.
1: Yeah.
0: She wouldn't be very flexible in those particular
1: situations. I don't know if you've seen her nose, but apparently she jumped out the window and landed right on her beak.
0: Oh, wow.
1: And that is
0: yet another tragedy associated with the story. But like the question is, does she go to prison or does she end up in a psych facility of some sort for the rest of her life?
1: Which I'm fine with. But the issue there is in that state, she can she can get out in 5 years.
0: Right. I
1: would be eligible to get out in 5 years.
0: And I'm always against this. Like Hinckley, the guy who shot Reagan, is also out, just kind of like living his own life in his old age, just out there hanging out.
1: It's dropping like, albums.
0: Yeah, dropping some good music, I will say. Thank God for that. But like, if you shot the president of the United States, we're just going to put you on that other side of the line. Like, you're on that side. If you're capable, even if Jodie Foster may have really liked you for it.
1: I mean, they are together now.
0: Yeah, it did work out, which is a nice ending of the love story. That would be a great movie. Just the whole first half of it is what really happened. And the second half, they just get together.
1: A reality show with John and Jodie Hinckley. She stops being a lesbian.
0: What she needed to cure her gay, to pray the gay away, was just an assassin's bullet.
1: That's a nice guitarist.
0: What I was going to say on this, what complicates this thing, and I think, because we're very used to, I think, in society of having one really wildly crazy person who has an insanity defense, and you're kind of like, yeah, almost like that makes sense. The person who shot Gabby Giffords almost, to me, fell, if I remember the story right, fell into that category, the congresswoman, because he was like, everyone's like, oh, it was because Sarah Palin released an ad with a target on her district, and it was, and then they asked him about it, and he had all these writings, and it was like he was worried about the tyranny of grammar. Like, he had come up with this whole world theory that grammar had tyranny over people's minds, and that's why he went to kill this like, that's just someone who's so loopy and so out there. You know, yeah, you have to keep him out of society, but, you know, it might just be complete craziness. And then the other side of this is we're used to people trying the insanity defense when they're not insane, right? Like, this is a very typical, it's like the TV trope. Like, oh, no, it was insanity defense. And in reality, they were actually fine and planned this thing, 6 years before.
1: Right. Well, and if she was lucid enough to when she woke up to ask for a lawyer,
0: mm-hmm.
1: and while she was doing it, she was able to talk to her husband, and she knew things were going south before, where she was talking about hurting the kids or having thoughts about it, it's not something that just snapped.
0: I'm not
1: saying that's the only reason of it. I mean, I do think that something triggered it. I do think she was insane. I just don't think that the insanity defense is something that should apply in this situation. A reasonable doubt, I think, can serve in any of these cases, to be honest.
0: Hmm.
1: It would be hard not to find reasonable doubt in almost any case.
0: This one, we know that she did it, though.
1: That's what I mean.
0: There's no reasonable doubt to that.
1: Right. Like, that's what I don't understand, is people are saying the reasonable doubt part where you go, no, but she did it.
0: Yeah. Like, I will say, like, her backstory, she seemed to admit that this was a problem and seek out help for it.
1: Yes.
0: Right. Which I think somewhat complicates it. She tried a lot. She went to apparently a bunch of different people, as you point out, did a bunch of different medications. Now, like
1: her mother-in-law said she was a good mother.
0: Yeah.
1: Way off.
0: Like, don't trust her Yelp reviews. These waffles are very dry. She said they were moist.
1: Yeah. What? That's just terrible. One of the worst restaurants I've ever been to.
0: But she went down this road, tried to get help. It went on all these medications. Now, the state's accusation, at least with all these medications, because I keep hearing the thing about the pharmaceutical companies, which, again, who knows with this stuff?
1: Oh, I agree, yeah.
0: But what their defense from the state is like, well, she kept going to these different doctors. She'd take the medicine for a week, decide it didn't work, then seek out another doctor to give her another medication. And that's why she was on all these medications. Like the individual doctors didn't even know all the stuff that she was on, which might have led to the bad combination of the medication. And of course, we all know that the reason she was getting on the medications in the first place is because she had these thoughts, right? So that stuff started before the medications. Now, who knows what happened afterward? We don't know.
1: Well, in a week in, you're not going to feel the effects of the medication.
0: Right. No.
1: Most SSRIs and psychotropic drugs are not going to have the full effect. Yeah, you have to have it build up in your system.
0: Need the pill experts back.
1: Yes.
0: Well, thank God. The people are out there, well, wait a minute, you undersold how wonderful these SSRIs
1: wonderful
0: are.
1: Heroin is.
0: Well, and I was very disappointed in your description of heroin. I was like, that kind of seemed to hit me as like, all right, everything's going, like there's a meteor headed toward the United States. We're all going to die.
1: Well, you're wondering why the painkillers are working as painkillers. Well, because you're taking the one that you're supposed to take.
0: I didn't know that.
1: Of course it's working.
0: But I mean, I guess that makes sense. It does make sense. And
1: if you're in chronic pain and you take it every day, you're eventually going to have to take two, and you're eventually going to have to take three, right. And you're eventually going to have to, and that builds to the addiction.
0: I remember saying, too, the opioid, we did a special on this years ago, and one of the, I thought, really interesting parts about the opioid, we're all over the board here.
1: I think they can follow.
0: Yeah, they can follow us. One of the interesting things about that was, well, most of the deaths seem to come from people take opioids, they build it. It's not necessarily even the prescription opioids. By the way, this is brought to you by the Sackler family. It's not even the prescription opioids. People would get on them, they get addicted to them, they would lose access to them, and then they'd go for the harder stuff.
1: Right.
0: And that was what was killing a lot of the people. Not everybody, obviously, but that was...
1: No, but grandmothers who were getting like fentanyl pills and all that stuff, and now it's crushed pills and stuff that, like, that's very sad how many kids die because they think they're taking Adderall, and it's actually crushed fentanyl and stuff. Yeah, very sad.
0: So you are a pill expert.
1: I'm
0: very scared about this, as you've pointed out. You've talked about having that actual conversation with your kids. Like, look, no pills. Like, don't even play with that stuff because that you just don't even know what it is. You have no idea what it even is. It's, you know, the other stuff you shouldn't be doing either. But really make sure on that because that's one mistake and you're gone.
1: Well, and like my friends who run certain facilities, shout out to Beyond Addiction, but they deal with a lot of that stuff, and it really is hard. It really is hard to deal with the people that have to that accidentally get those pills.
0: I wanted to get to, we went all over the place.
1: No, we should talk more about it, though.
0: I do want to hit a couple of things from the jurors, though. The jurors are now coming out, and they are making statements, basically trashing the one juror who was a holdout. It's a really weird situation. I want to get to that. We'll do that next.
1: Yeah, it's a little warm.
0: Yeah, a little toasty in here. There are some decisions where, you know, good enough is perfectly acceptable. You don't need to spend 3 days researching which spatula to buy. You just go to Spatula City.
1: Yes.
0: Spatula City. Spatula City. But a real estate agent helping you navigate what may be... by the way, I say this about spatulas. I bought the best spatula.
1: Really?
0: Yeah. I bought like one of those like Instagram spatulas. And it's got a blue handle. It's a super thin blue handle. And and like you can take it off and like adjust the angle you go in. So you can go and like scoop under the eggs. You get it. I mean, this thing is incredible. Cuts everything up too. It's like sharp, sort of on the edge. I don't know what the heck name of it is. Maybe I'll get the name of it for you. It's a great spatula. Great spatula.
1: I got an ice cream scoop where like the end is sharpened almost like a knife. You don't have to wait for that to de-thaw.
0: Oh, that's a great idea.
1: It's seriously really good. Like I've gotten it for people for Christmas and they're like, really? And then they thank me for it later. Mm-hmm. Like that just comes right out of the freezer and right into my bowl. I'm like, you're welcome.
0: That's great. Mm-hmm. I got the heated one at one point. It's
1: okay. I know what you're talking about.
0: I'm going to try the knife one next.
1: Yeah, the knife one's pretty solid.
0: All these things, by the way, can fit in your new home. 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
7: But every one of us in the hours of her frustration would get up and walk the room because you just couldn't sit anymore, and we'd all go over to the cart with the exhibits. He got up to the cart once very briefly and went back to his seat. He would not interact with us and try to understand. We read to him on numerous occasions the definition of reasonable doubt from Judge Sullivan's instruction. He actually said one day in the end, well, why don't we have the judge come in and read it again? And we were like, no, we have it in front of us. We don't need that. And we would highlight it and, you know, so-and-so, this is the definition of reasonable doubt. But he had the hardest time getting off the fact that Lindsay viciously killed her children.
0: That's so weird.
1: I know. It's almost like that's what the case is about.
0: Yeah.
1: It's like, I don't get it, Bob. Like, listen, you're a real stick in the mud about this idea that she ritualistically murdered her kids.
0: You just keep focusing on this. Like, what is your deal?
1: Yeah, I don't
0: understand. One-track mind.
1: I know. Listen, all we're trying to say is you want justice for her. It's like if somebody were to kill their children, like drinking and driving, we feel that now we should get them help. Like, get her a designated driver after the fact.
0: Right, right.
1: Get her, like, what is, like...
0: It doesn't make any sense.
1: Of course he can't get off of that.
0: Yeah, it's kind of a big deal, frankly. And, like, again, she may very well have been in some sort of state when this happened. She really seemed to have real issues at times, tried to get help for them. All this sucks.
1: It does.
0: At the end of the day, three kids are dead.
1: Right.
0: I keep coming back to it. I'd be the same juror, I think, because you just keep coming back to this idea. Well, wait a minute. She's just going to walk out? Because, you know, because some doctor didn't give her the right prescription or whatever, we're now going to just let these kids. There's just, I mean, when three kids' bodies are sitting in a home with exercise bands around their neck, somebody's got to be held accountable for that. And it's not me, and it's not you, and it's not the dad. We know who did it. And somebody has to be accountable. Whether that means, as you said, it's a psych ward or something else, that might be the distinction here. Because it does seem like there is a case on the other side that she really was going through something terrible. But
1: sure.
0: But still, if I was the attorney, I would just go, my final statement is, but still, thank you very much. That's all you need to say.
1: That's why there's reasonable doubt. There's not a reasonable doubt that she killed her kids. That's why I don't understand what the reasonable doubt is supposed to be.
0: I assume it's like reasonable doubt that she, you know, did this in a state of mind, because there are arguments that she wasn't, you know, in this crazy state of mind. She didn't seem to have an episode after or before this that they
1: said. That's what I mean, or during, because there was a phone call placed. Mm-hmm. And then you see these online detectives who are bringing their children to go protest for her. And now, you know, going online with same, what is the thread? Same, I think it's her name, right? Same Lindsay, and then they're abusing their kids in a thread. Like, one lady's like dumping alcohol on her baby. Another, what? Oh, I'm serious. There's a whole thread online where now Child Protective Services have, there's been copycat killers.
0: Yeah, I did hear that there was someone else.
1: There's one of a lady holding a baby throwing alcohol on her kid. It's disgusting. And it's like, that's what it leads to. And then you have people bringing their children to go and protest in favor of Lindsay Clancy, throwing up hearts like they're strangle hearts.
0: Yeah.
1: And it's like, that's not people that you want on your side, and that's not people going there for the right reasons.
0: Yeah, and this is the easy thing to do when you're talking about stories like this, is to say, what's even worse is, it's actually not worse, probably, than, you know, what I'm about to say, than the actual murder of the kids. But one of the things that strikes me, we've always had murderers. We've always had people who do terrible things and commit crimes. And we've also had always had crazy people who fly out of control. And if that's your bag on the story, that's fine. What I feel like is pretty new, at least at the scale that we're talking about, is the sympathizers. The sympathizers who are, you know, if you have a question, you're like, gosh, you know, I went through postpartum depression and it was really serious. And while it's absolutely terrible, I can understand some of the thoughts she was having or whatever. That's one thing. To sit here and like try to, the same thing with the guy, you know, in New York City with the healthcare executive, this like worship of these people, this dedication to make sure they pay no consequence for multiple murders is not healthy for a society. It's like we've now taken, you know, the people around Charlie Manson and turn that into 25% of our population. Like that does not seem like a good formula.
1: Well, that's exactly what it is. It's people not only empathizing and sympathizing with the Manson family as opposed to Sharon Tate, mm-hmm. which some did, mm-hmm. but it's turning into a larger number that are doing that now.
0: Yes.
1: And that's what's a little bit more frightening. And now it's people trying to be online detectives more than ever without actually looking at the case. I mean, if you see the interviews of people standing outside, they'll go, okay, well, what information do you have that the jury doesn't have or that the defense doesn't have to say that she's innocent or say that the husband's guilty?
0: Right, yeah.
1: None of them have any information. They just have something they saw on TikTok. They're not following the case. They haven't read anything. All they're doing is saying, like, hearsay from somebody on TikTok who's screaming into a phone. That's just a dangerous algorithm dopamine hit.
0: Yeah.
1: Without actually caring about anything. And the idea of it's man versus woman, yes, men are way more violent. Men are probably going to kill their family way more than a woman will.
0: Statistically, absolutely.
1: And to say, like, and I had people come after me for a clip that I posted and my, like, joke about it. But say, like, how can you defend this when you know how many men have killed their family since? I'm like, probably tons.
0: Yeah.
1: But I think they should be in prison. Mm-hmm. I don't think that they should be see what psychotropic medicines they were on. I don't think there should be a trial. And you know what? Me and a group of my friends aren't heading down to the courthouse with my son
0: right.
1: and holding up our heart strangle hands
0: right.
1: to try to get them off. No guys are in unison going, like, we got to go defend our brother. No guys are doing that.
0: No.
1: That's an entirely female thing that's coming out now.
0: It's
1: cuck boyfriend who's like, yeah, I'll go with you.
0: Yeah, it's weird.
1: Yeah, just, but men are way more violent, unless you're boarding a spirit flight. Oh. But the spirit's not even around anymore. But men are way, way more violent. There's no doubt.
0: One of the reasons, though, why this is such a notable story, right, is not because just the tragedy of it, but because typically you don't see this out of mothers, right?
1: Like absolutely.
0: Maternal. I mean, I remember Andrea Yates. We covered that story back in the day where she killed drowned five of her own kids.
1: And then there was another one that did the same.
0: Yeah, it's just, I mean, it does occasionally happen. It's more notable because it is less common. That's good. There's no statement that women should all be put in prison because they might all kill their kids. That's not common. What we're thinking about is the people that did kill their kids. Maybe they should go. Either way, they have whatever their private parts look like. I think maybe just putting them in prison after they kill kids is a good idea.
1: Well, and now your TikTok threads, though, saying that you agree with Lindsay Clancy, you might lose your kids.
0: Yeah.
1: And the idea of a slippery slope, if you put this through and find out she wasn't on drugs, you might be able to now lose your kids due to hormones mm-hmm. or because of a mood or because you might not be able to get a gun. You might not be like, I hate the term slippery slope. I really do. But it's there because it does happen.
0: It does. The slippery slope has won many battles, I will say. I used to be the same way of like, stop saying the slippery slope argument. Make a real argument.
1: And then it happens.
0: It has succeeded over and over again. Let me give you one more clip, though, Dave, before we go.
1: Apologies.
0: What are you going to do if you're the attorney in the situation? Get an uphill battle. It's a tough situation, right? You had this mistrial. You almost got out of this.
1: True.
0: This mistrial. She's going to be back in prison now for a very long time until the next trial happens or whatever. What do you do if you are the attorney on TV with George Stephanopoulos? This is what you do.
8: What's next for Lindsay?
9: I'd like to say that perhaps Donald Trump, who felt compelled to speak out about this case, may very well, Mr. President, I would hope that you would consider this young lady, the type of person she is, what she's been through, and consider a pardon.
0: So there you go. You think that works?
1: I did. It'll help for if you want the left.
0: Yeah.
1: I mean, he did pardon Kodak Black, Lil Wayne, and John Hinckley is out now. So, I mean, maybe if she drops an album.
0: Yeah. That's a good point.
1: Yeah, there's a good chance.
0: Yeah, there you go. With AI, she could probably pull it off, even with the paralysis.
1: Possible, but no, it's a terrible idea.
0: Yeah, I don't know what that would do. I don't know what that would do. I don't, you know.
1: How long has Trump Dick Cheney been practicing law, by the way?
0: It did kind of look like Dick
1: Cheney. It did. It's a little weird.
0: Yeah. Okay, we have another, let's call it a minor issue for the guy over Jim Thornton. He's the guy on, what game show was it?
1: Wheel of Fortune.
0: Wheel of Fortune. Minor issue with him and his life right now. We'll cover that in a second.
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13: This
0: Wheel of Fortune's Jim Thornton has been officially fired after... He looked at what appeared to be a pedophile chat room on a plane. I have many issues with this story, Dave.
1: Yes. But
0: if I could start, do we have the picture of him looking at this material? You can kind of see his laptop. This is a person who's taking a photo of his laptop from another seat. The reason why, and this is not maybe the biggest issue here, but the reason why you can see that so well, you can't really read it, it's small print, but you can see the screen so well, is because he's in an aisle seat, which that's not the biggest problem I have with the story. But if you're going to do something like this on a plane, number one, window seat. Number two, you got to go first. You got to pay up. You got to be a first class window seat. Then you can angle enough, I think, to hide this. He wasn't even trying to hide it.
1: No, I think he just assumed nobody was actually looking at it. Wouldn't you use a phone? You're like, I got
0: to
1: pull out my laptop and put it into the big font. I'm a bit older. You see, I had a magnifying glass.
0: That is really strange. And so this is a...
1: My God, I was embarrassed I got caught watching The Devil Wears Prada 2 on a plane.
0: No, you weren't.
1: No, I would never would watch that.
0: No, you would not.
1: I'd rather be arrested for looking at that site. Like, everybody knows I wasn't watching The Devil Wears Prada 2, right? They're like, no, this is...
0: We knew it was child porn.
1: This is for child porn.
0: listen to some of the quotes from the site, Dave. In photos obtained by TMZ, Thornton sat on a plane with his computer screen open, in a screen displaying messages in a chat room discussing a recent trip to the... This is so horrible. The Golden Corral restaurant, where there were, quote, a couple of cute boys and a hot little girl, end quote, with the user framing the restaurant as a, quote, all-you-can-eat buffet.
1: Oh, gross. He said that? Oh, no.
0: He didn't say it. That was just what he was reading.
1: Are you serious?
0: No one's saying he was chatting with these people. As far as I can understand, he was reading these messages. He apparently has an excuse. And the one that, like, it doesn't make any sense to me. Because he's like,
1: an excuse. How did you even know where to find this site?
0: Well, you see if you could pick this apart. If you could pick this one apart. Well,
1: I don't know how to find the site.
0: I didn't say you. I'm not saying you should.
1: No, but I'm saying, how would he know, really?
0: They have that in the excuse here. Okay. Allison Hart, this is the lawyer. She told TMZ the chat room is not unlawful. So right there.
1: It's not.
0: That's your lead argument that you got a problem.
1: You're all you can eat buffet.
0: Right, because there's no pictures. We should point that out. It was just text. So this was a discussion about these things, not necessarily the things themselves. So whether that gives you any room, I don't know. But I guess apparently with the law, it does. Says there's no unlawful child pornography or any content like that. My client never viewed, downloaded, or consumed any child pornography, whether on that commercial flight in May or at any other time. She says the incident was accidental, saying that Thornton is active in suicide prevention advocacy.
1: Oh.
0: And spent time visiting chat rooms offering support to individuals suffering from suicidal ideation. He was sent a link by an acquaintance in that group that took him to a different chat website that had sexual content. You buy that, or?
1: If there's truth to it, goes to his email. Mm-hmm. He's never been to any of these sites before, and they click the link, and he went to it?
0: That's the claim.
1: If there's proof?
0: But what they say is, as soon as he realized, when my client understood that the website was about, he left the page and has not visited since. The attorney added, comma, you wish there was a period there if you're hit.
1: Yeah.
0: It's a comma. Though TMC reported that the video's photos showed Thornton was in the chat room for 57 minutes. Now, it feels, a minute or two too long to be hovering.
1: It feels roughly 56 minutes too long.
0: Right, like someone could send you a link that sends you to a bad site, and you're like, holy crap, and you close it out, right? Especially if you're on a plane. Yeah. I mean, there's a bunch of really completely legal stuff that you could click on a plane and be like, holy crap, you're watching a movie, Dave, you pick a movie from the service, and like all of a sudden, like,
1: right,
0: it gets to a scene that's risque. Like, I always think of, like, especially as someone who has kids.
1: Oh, I fast forwarded on a plane.
0: Yeah, I guess you can.
1: I've talked about this in other podcasts. I watched Behind the Candelabra once on a plane.
0: Okay.
1: And
0: I've seen that.
1: Yeah, I got, it's the Liberace movie with Michael Douglas and Matt Damon.
0: Okay.
1: And it's
0: definitely
1: just, it is just violent gay sex while Michael Douglas is doing poppers as Liberace. And clearly there's like a gay couple like to the seats like kitty corner to me. Mm-hmm. And I'm like, but there's also like kids.
0: Yeah.
1: And I'm looking at this going like, I feel homophobic if I turn it off, but I also feel wrong. I'm like, what do I do?
0: If this was 2021, the appropriate thing was display it for everyone.
1: Right,
0: to see,
1: exactly. No, right? I just eventually shut it off. I'm like, I can't watch this movie anymore. It's like, it's hilarious in a lot of ways because he's basically trying to get plastic surgery to turn Matt Damon into him. Like,
0: really?
1: I swear to God, it's pretty funny. It's a Steven Soderbergh movie, but I couldn't watch it anymore. I'm like, this, the amount of gay sex in this movie.
0: Right.
1: Especially on a plane.
0: Yeah, I think that's the amount of gay sex on a plane in your movies. The appropriate amount is 0%.
1: I had it freeze when I was watching Silence of the Lambs, and not on the part you think, but it was on the part where he was making his skin suit, and all you see is his nipple ring and the skin underneath the sewing machine. and the screen froze. So I'm just sitting on a plane until it landed with a nipple ring and a skin suit under a sewing machine.
0: All right, we got to take a break. Back in a second.
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15: It's very expensive, like Jesus would want. We were thinking about sending him to a public school, but when COVID hit, they're like, you got to teach him at home. And I was like, yeah, I went to high school for 5 years. I'm not your guy. My son's in fifth grade. He asked me questions. I have no idea how to answer any of them. He's like, what's the square root of 86? I'm like, get the f*** out of here. The only time I felt smart, he goes, Dad, how many ounces are in a pound? I'm like, oh, I got you. There's 16 ounces in a pound, 28 grams in an ounce. And as I recall, grams are $10.
0: Yes, we are less than a week away. New special from Dave Landau, drug expert, as we covered on this program. He's doing it yet again right there.
1: I wish there wasn't so much truth in that bit. Which, when he comes to me with math problems that have letters in it, I'm like, buddy.
0: Come on.
1: As above my pay grade, son.
0: I will say, I did connect with you deeply about the cost of school.
1: It's nuts.
0: It hurts me. I love it, and I'm glad I spend that money every year, but it does violate me in many ways.
1: Yes.
0: In many ways. DaveLandau.com to get tickets. And of course, Dave's YouTube page for the special. PredictableShow.com coming soon to Blaze TV. So much more. We'll see you tomorrow.
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0: Presents anti-abortion activist versus liberals.
16: You want to talk about Epstein's Island? You want to talk about all the little girls who were extorted?
17: Yeah, it's evil.
16: Yeah. That was illegal.
18: Why would you say,
16: why would you say date rapist? You
17: no. No, hang on. No, no, no. I'm
16: date
17: not saying.
16: Date rapists love abortion. Yes. It says date rapists. You do not date rapists.
17: No, no, no.
16: No, I don't care what you're
17: basic
16: trying
17: grammar.
16: To.
17: Adjective. This is so you've got
16: the only punctuation is this period.
17: Yes.
16: The only punctuation.
17: That's by design.
16: Is this period.
17: So this is an adjective.
16: No, date, you need like, a. Comma, so, the only punctuation because, is this period. Do because, you not realize that? That's not proper grammar.
17: Oh no, it God. Is. I, no, I'm not saying.
16: No, it's not.
17: I'm not saying you
1: how
17: should
1: be
17: this date
1: stupid.
17: Rapists.
1: Yeah,
16: it
1: saying,
16: literally says date rapists love abortion. No, so if you love abortion,
1: I love
16: you
1: that she has the same haircut
16: right?
1: as the inconceivable guy from Princess
16: rapist.
1: Bride. That yeah. nice bald spot at the back.
0: What a
1: nice malnutrition.
0: That is a fantastic clip. If you couldn't quite make that out, if you're listening on audio, it might be a little bit difficult because you're not seeing the sign. The sign says, date rapists love abortion. In other words, it's they love having the option of abortion because they're date rapists, and then there's no evidence of their crime or whatever, the point the guy's trying to make.
1: Right.
0: What she takes it as is she's saying he's advocating for the ladies in the audience to
1: date rapists.
0: Actually date a rapist. Mm-hmm. You know, he's advocating for rapists to get girlfriends.
1: Yes.
0: That would be just a weird sign. But he's also seemingly pro-abortion because he's also saying you should date rapists and then you should also love abortion.
1: Yes. As he's explaining it, her friends join in, also not knowing anything about third grade English, and join in saying, you can't walk this back. And he's just like, have you graduated high school?
0: Let me take this moment here, Dave, quickly to point out that I think it's September 18th, which is a week from today.
1: 15th.
0: What's that?
1: 18th.
0: 18th, right? Yeah. Today is September 11th, isn't it? Or are we on September 11th yet?
1: Oh, it's September 11th. 10th is today.
0: Okay, 10th.
1: Tomorrow's the 11th.
0: We're talking about September 11th today. So
1: right, you forgot.
0: So just over a week ahead. September 18th is when early voting begins for the midterms. We're less, less than 10 days away. Just remember that when you go to the polls, that those people are likely canceling out your vote. That's our system. There's some idiot like that is going to be going to the voting booth and casting a vote that cancels out your all the research you've done, all the work you've done. An idiot who can't read a four-word sign. Where there's none of the words that are above three syllables.
1: Also, has anybody ever seen the word date rapists and thought that's a suggestion?
0: Yeah. You know, they need love too, Dave. Maybe if you date them, they wouldn't be doing all this raping.
1: Like, how would you even know to date one?
0: Hold on one second.
1: They're usually not upfront about it. Oh, there you go.
0: Okay.
1: They gotta turn that over.
0: Although it's AIDS. I thought it was a rape joke, Connor. It's actually an AIDS.
1: Well, you know what? The rapist could have AIDS.
0: All right, we'll get to 36. I did think in the middle of that, holy crap, Dave's going to come up with an AIDS joke on the fly. Yeah. That.
1: Don't worry. They can have both.
0: 36. Okay. Look.
1: They're usually about as upfront as they are about AIDS as they are being a rapist.
0: Yeah.
1: See, if you know they're a rapist, it's hardly... Because you've then consented if you're dating them.
0: Mm. Yeah. Not necessarily, Dave. That's not exactly how that works.
1: But if they're like, I'm a rapist, you're kind of putting yourself out there.
0: Yeah, that's true. If you're saying, like, in your ad, your personal ad, I am a rapist, would like to go on a date, and then they date you, it would be really difficult, I will say, to get a conviction.
1: You're cutting out the element of surprise, which is really the whole point of the rape.
0: The whole part of the rape is a big it is, yeah.
1: Right.
0: It's like a really bad surprise party.
1: Yes, exactly.
0: Mm-hmm. That's very sad.
1: All I'm saying is, it's rarely a suggestion if you see those two words together.
0: No, that's true. It's not encouragement. It's not encouragement. Okay. Well, that's the way you start a show, apparently, right there. And we're going to do... The theme does a little bit of work on this show because there's, you know, this little interlude that comes up with the music and it shows our faces and it gives you the name of the show and it separates whatever we're doing here from whatever we're about to do. And thank God for that theme today because we're about to do... 9/11,
1: yep.
0: 25 years later.

0: point. Whose offense is worse?
1: Yeah, really.
0: We'll get into that here in just a second. But you're all over Denver, Salt Lake City, Pittsburgh, Akron. All the dates are on DaveLandau.com. You can get tickets there as well.
1: And more importantly, real quick, it's not even on there anymore. Oh, Salt Lake City. You said that.
0: I did say Salt Lake City.
1: I'm going to be quiet now. Where are you going to be?
0: Before we do that, Dave, I want to make sure people know that your special is coming up in just a few days as well. September 15th, 7 p.m. Going to be on Dave's YouTube channel. Going to be on Gas Digital as well. Make sure to check this out. It's a brand new Dave Landau special. Okay, I mean, this is a big deal.
1: It is brand new Dave Landau special. It's kind of the one that I've put together that's very personal. There's some good stuff in there. I really want you to watch. And again, you can watch Aaron Berg, Tim Butterly, Sam Tripoli, a whole bunch of people on there already.
0: Great group as well. A great group at the Blaze. We talk about often. A lot of great hosts here that we love. BlazeTV.com is the place to go. Use the code Stu and Dave. 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I think it's $20 off. Right now, and brand new, just announced yesterday that my other show, Predictable with Stu, also coming to Blaze TV. I'm going to be part of your membership. 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Predictable with Stu, a show about prediction markets and elections that I think you'll enjoy, especially over the next couple months as we get closer and closer to election time.
1: Yes.
0: Okay, so September 11th is coming up. We are a little bit ahead of schedule here. Trump was honoring the FDNY, 9/11 first responders, at a ceremony near the White House. He's been very consistent on this, going there, making sure to honor the first responders. He's very well liked by first responders generally. Yeah. But of course, this has to turn into controversy because it's Donald Trump. Not because Donald Trump did anything wrong, but because whenever he says anything, the media has to make it about Donald Trump. And instead of thinking about the people who died at 9/11 and the firefighters who were heroic that day, we have to talk about whether Donald Trump told a story accurately or not. That's apparently what we're supposed to do now. Trump says firefighters near Ground Zero carried him to safety right after 9/11 attacks. That's what he said. Let me give you the full quote here, Dave. Okay. You tell me if you think he's lying here, because that's what the left is saying. Here is Donald Trump talking about his experience around 9/11.
2: I was building a big building in New York, and I took the whole crew down there right after this happened, and they had no hesitation. Everybody went down with me. We went down as a big group of people. Wasn't too much we could do, I'll be honest. The United States Steel Building was creaking, really creaking, and we thought it was going to fall down. The truth is it creaked a lot. It creaked. It still creaks. But it never came down. And I'll never forget two firemen. We thought it was coming down on top of us, and two firemen, big, strong guys. And I'm not the smallest guy in the world. They grabbed me under the arm and said, got to get out of here. And they literally lifted me up. This is not easy to do. I'm big. They lifted me up and they started running with me. I said, fellas, I can run myself. But they were amazing. But they thought it was coming down. It didn't come down. U.S. Steel.
0: So this leads the New York Magazine, for example. Trump tells weird lie about where he was on 9/11.
1: He was there. There's footage of him going to Ground Zero. There always has been footage of him going there. I remember him going there that day.
0: Yeah, it was, I think, technically a couple days later. We do have some of this footage, I think, here as well.
1: I know there was footage of him at the time.
0: Yeah, so the U.S. Steel Building is not right around 9/11. Right around the World Trade Center.
1: Okay, but he was over in the area. But I do remember him going to Ground Zero around the time, because there's footage of it.
0: Yeah, let me show you this. First of all, this is his response.
1: He's 80 years old. Let's just be happy he remembers Don Jr.'s name. A fireman escorted him to safety and didn't literally carry him. Is that the debate?
0: I think the debate is whether he was, if you listen to what he said, I think he says right after 9/11. What does that mean?
1: He was in Manhattan,
0: right?
1: Wasn't he?
0: Yeah, he was at the U.S. Steel Building, which they say is miles away from the tower and nearby One Liberty Plaza. They say he was miles away. When he says right after, I think in his head he's saying a couple days after. They're trying to say what he was he was trying to fool people and say he was there as the towers hit, or as the planes were flying into the towers. That's not what he said. This is what his response was.
1: They were digging for bodies for months.
0: Oh, yeah. Oh, yeah. Okay. He says, the failing New York Magazine wrote a story that I wasn't down at the World Trade Center after the tragedy of September 11th because nobody saw me there. Well, I don't think I would be the first thing on everybody's mind. Of course, he knows that part of it is a Donald Trump lie.

0: because of course he's the first thing on everybody's mind in the media, because that's all they think about all the time. All they think about all the time is this man and the things that he says and the things that he does and how they can get at him the next day. It is the entire job of the media. They've lost the plot on doing anything that is journalism. All it is trying to catch this guy in some magical lie from day to day. It's all they do. They are obsessed with this one person and have been for a decade now.
1: Well, just
0: unbelievable.
1: Politics aside, as a 19-year-old, my memory is Donald Trump being a New Yorker and Giuliani and them both being down where the World Trade Center was.
0: Yeah.
1: I have a vivid memory
0: of
1: that.
0: Okay, let me reinforce that here.
1: So whatever that means, I remember him getting out of either a limo or a car or something going towards the disaster.
0: I mean, that was one of the things I remember everybody after this being like, you know what? So put Donald Trump on this. Let's build this thing back in 2 weeks. Like the exact same building.
1: That's what I'm talking about. Yeah, there
0: was like a big...
1: like everybody who was a staple in New York was kind of involved there.
0: Yeah, exactly. He says, I don't think I'd be the first thing on anybody's mind, but I was there, obviously not on the same day as the collapse,
1: okay,
0: but shortly thereafter with a large group of construction workers. I discussed it today during my remarks on the ellipse in Washington for Tunnel to Towers, which, by the way, Tunnel to Towers, awesome charity, just so you know. If you don't know them, they're great. They do the Tunnel to Towers thing. It was after a firefighter who ran to the World Trade Center through like the Lincoln, I don't know if it's a Lincoln Tunnel, I remember which tunnel it was, but ran to get there to help. After it was going on, no traffic was going through, so he ran through the tunnel to go help. Like, these people were completely insane at how heroic they were on that day.
1: Oh, and being in New York before and after that happened and seeing Ground Zero now and, like, being there as a kid and being in the trade, like, it's crazy if you go and just see the what's there now.
0: Oh, my gosh.
1: It's just sad.
0: Yeah, it really is. I mean, I think they did a good job with the memorial.
1: I do, too.
0: And I we've done the tour of the museum and everything. Yeah. And it is really powerful. But, gosh, it's just the party just thinks as if we're America, what we do is we build back bigger. We, you know, there's two towers there, and they're double the size. Like,
1: you couldn't build those. I remember seeing them the first time I was a little kid, and they were just monstrous. You know what I mean?
0: And they were never my favorite buildings, to be honest.
1: No, but they took up the whole skyline.
0: Yeah. Like
1: the first time I saw New York, were the skyline.
0: All right, let me go back into Dave's memory banks. Dave, this must be AI because the media told us it was a lie. This is now not on September 11th, but September 13th.
1: Okay.
0: Remember, his wording was right after September 11th, which I don't know. I feel like that qualifies.
1: So 2 days later when we were all still surprised and I was 19.
0: And terrified, by the way.
1: Out and high. Well, so that's, maybe I don't remember.
0: You were paranoid for other reasons.
1: I was paranoid for it.
0: But no, I mean, everybody, that was at the time, September 13th, 2001, I don't think I'm ever going to fly again. You know,
1: well, no, September 13th was worse than the 11th in a lot of ways because you were starting to realize what was happening.
0: Yeah. Is this going to happen every day, every week? Are there 10 more of these things coming?
1: The 11th was just confusion. You didn't know what was going on. You didn't really grasp it yet.
0: Here is Donald Trump at Ground Zero on September 13th, 2001.
2: What do you think about all this? You're a developer. You've built buildings all your life.
3: Well, there's never been anything like this. It's disgraceful. And I hope we attack fast. I hope we find out who it is and go fast. Okay.
2: Next. Why'd you want to come down here today?
3: I have about 100 men working down here, so just to spur them on. Hi, folks. Hi, folks. I have over 100 men out, and I hear doing an amazing job, so I just want to give them some support.
4: These are men from here in the building?
3: Yeah. Men from my company. We have another 100 coming in a little while.
4: And how long have they been down here?
3: They've been down here for about a day and a half.
2: What have you talked to other developers? Are they donating their time, their men's work?
3: Well, I hope they are. I haven't really focused on that, but we have a lot of people coming down here and a lot of people down here now, and they're brave guys. A couple of them got hurt, but I'm just want to spur them on a little bit.
4: What did you think when you heard about this?
3: I was just down to Ground Zero. Ground Zero is a disaster. I've never seen anything like this. I hope we act very quickly. I hope we find out who did it and act accordingly and quickly.
4: Do you have any plans to donate money to the Widows and Children's Fund for the fallen firefighters?
3: I've done it over the years, and it certainly sounds like a good idea.
0: So,
1: well, they're talking to him as a real estate developer and a friend. I mean, they're not. That's how the media talked to him.
0: Yeah, I mean, because until he became a politician, particularly a Republican.
1: Well, and he was a Democrat then, and
0: yeah, turned into an enemy later on. But he was, you know, donating his own employees' time to go down there and do that. I do like the moment in that where you're in the middle of 9/11, you're in the middle of the aftermath of that. It's one of the most serious things in the world. And you still have the lunatic behind him trying to get on camera, jumping around.
1: Yeah, that was at the time where you couldn't just be on TV all the time.
0: Yeah.
1: So
0: yeah,
1: there's still the guy.
0: Yeah, there's still a guy who's really into it. You know, I can remember, you know, I can't, like, it's so hard. This is one of the defining moments of my life, right? Like, I, you know, had just gotten into radio. I was on the phone with Glenn when the second plane hit the tower. We were discussing what we were going to do. We were in Tampa discussing what we were going to do on the show that day. And he was like, I remember him saying, like, you know, well, we've got to talk about this, you know, World Trade Center thing. I'm like, I don't know. I mean, you know, it's a plane building. At that time, you thought it was a small, like a Cessna or something. And I was like, is it, are we sure? And then the second one here, we're like, okay, yeah, I think this is a big story. I remember watching it happen on CNN. I remember the CNN person who was on there talking about something else and not noticing that the second plane had just flown into the building. I always look for that clip, and they don't promote that one all that much.
1: No.
0: Because they just totally missed it. Like, the guy was like, must have been reading something and didn't realize what happened. But Glenn went back to New York and got there. I want to say it was like September 18th or something. It was very soon after. It might have been the 25th. It was in that general, you know, I think it was still in September 2001. And I remember him talking about just the process of getting to the site. Like, it was at the point where no one was allowed down there. He had to, like, go up there, and, like, people, luckily police officers would recognize him. Even at that time, like, you know, he was, you know, relatively, you know, known, you know.
1: You in New York at the time?
0: We were not. We were in Tampa.
1: You were in Tampa at the time?
0: But Glenn had been in radio in Connecticut for a very long time.
1: I figured that, yeah.
0: And, you know, so he wasn't, like, well-known national figure by any means. Eventually was able, because he knew people, was able to kind of get down there and observe it. But it was, like, the fact that Trump was there, and, you know, we don't have time to get into everything that we have, but, like, one of the big stories today is that Mamdani is releasing all of these documents about, you know, the air quality in that area. And they found a bunch of, you know, it was actually, Mamdani's taking credit for it. It was actually in the Adams administration where they found these documents. He's just taking credit for it. So again, know that he's lying about this, but
1: John Stewart's been advocating for that, whether people like him or not, for a long time.
0: For a very long time. But like, Trump is just so evil and wrong to them. The fact that he was there, and there often, in the days and weeks after 9/11, you know, he breathed in all that air too. He was doing that just like a lot of those people who workers, by the way, workers for his company that he was, you know, paying to be down there, even though they, you know, it wasn't a construction project that was helping his company in any way. You know, he did a lot of things there. And you know, at that time, he was seen really as a hero, even though he was a Democrat. Like, you know, obviously, Glenn, conservative show. We were conservatives on a conservative show. We didn't look at Donald Trump as like, oh my gosh, this Democrat's trying to get his face in the media. We're like, thank God this guy's doing something about this. At least he's trying to help. What are all these other people doing? Nothing. And yet, you know, 25 years later, you can just pick apart every part of his day, like as if this New Yorker writer, I don't know who this is, but whoever this was, would have been doing the same thing. I'm a skeptic on that one.
1: Right.
0: A lot of these people in the media, I don't think would be doing nearly as much as not only Donald Trump did, but that Glenn did and so many others who actually cared at this time.
1: No, I think there were a lot of people that actually cared. And I think there were a lot of people in New York that were just New Yorkers that actually cared and went down there for that reason. There was definitely a unity and a bit of a patriotism in this country that didn't, I don't know, I haven't seen really since, but there was at least a year, a little bit of time there that, I don't know, we were unified, and it's sad to see how far we've drifted from that to even say the word Mamdani.
0: It's amazing. They elected him. Now, the families did not want him to go to the ceremony.
1: No, nor should he.
0: Yeah, nor should he. He's going to go anyway because, of course it's all about him.
1: Well, he's an ass.
0: All about him. One other thing I want to just make sure that we point out before we take a break. 9/11 families are calling for Mamdani to be banned from this particular ceremony. He's going to go anyway. One of the reasons why they're pissed off at this is not just like just general, like, okay, he seemed like a guy who was on the wrong side of some of these issues. Certainly in the past, he's called America, you know, all these terrible names and said, you know, he didn't quite say exactly we deserve 9/11, but, you know, there was
1: Mamdani.
0: Yeah, it was because there was another person who was it. There was another person who did just do this. Was it I must say, I can't remember who it was. Another politician in one of these primaries.
1: Yeah, but I mean, Mamdani speaking at 9/11 is like if Gloria Steinem's eulogy was given by Andrew Tate. It doesn't make any sense.
0: Be an interesting day.
1: It's true.
0: So there was this symbolic pen that Mamdani had. He apparently gave this to a former Al-Qaeda defense lawyer.
1: Yeah, I saw that.
0: Which is absolutely incredible. This is on the back of a Democratic primary in New Jersey being won by another person who was a character witness for an Al-Qaeda terrorist, or I think it was the World Trade Center 1 bombing.
1: Yeah, because the closest thing his face has been to the World Trade Center at this point was on a passport after the planes hit the buildings. Anyway, sorry, what were you saying?
0: Here's Mamdani back in 2019, if you wonder what his thoughts were back in the day, because it certainly wasn't about the victims. It was, as it usually is with Zoran Mamdani, about Zoran Mamdani.
5: There would be these moments where I would be reminded by someone whose intent was to tell me that you do not belong. And one of those first moments was on 9/11, when before I knew what had happened, my teacher had pulled me and a Muslim classmate of mine out of the class and told us that something has happened and you may be bullied. And I want you to tell me if that happens. And frankly, I was lucky because most Muslim students in the city were not given that kind of care from their teachers. And yet in that moment, I realized that I was not simply another classmate in a middle school. I was distinct. And there was a marker of that distinction on me.
0: First of all they do is talk about, every freaking liberal and socialist, all they do is talk about their physical distinctions with everybody else.
1: Right.
0: All it is about skin color, and all it is about gender, and all it is about sexuality, and all these other dumb things that separate us. Now he's apparently a victim of that as well. Is that story true? I don't know. The one story he has about apparently being hated after 9/11 was a teacher being very thoughtful and trying to protect him from something that probably never occurred.
1: Yeah, that's my guess. Yeah. Well, he also said that his aunt was afraid to wear a hijab.
0: Mm.
1: I guess because somebody might hurt her.
0: Okay.
1: I'm guessing that she was also afraid not to wear the hijab because she was afraid somebody would hurt her. Must have been a real conundrum.
0: Yeah, so you're going to get hurt on a home game or a road game.
1: Yeah, exactly. What, you're afraid somebody on the street's going to hurt you, or one of your own's going to throw acid in your face?
0: Oh, God.
1: Anyway, I only say that because it's true.
0: By the way, we had another, we had a football game last night. I complained yesterday's show that, hey, we've got a football game coming up. We should talk about that and not talk about children being murdered, which was our topic yesterday. Today they're like, hey, there's another football game. Let's do 9/11. Right. And let's end it with our friend Charlie Kirk, who was murdered. But he had some great insight on this topic. He said, it's not Islamophobia to notice that a man who wants to globalize the Intifada is about to run America's largest and once greatest city. It is not Islamophobia to notice that Muslims want to import values into the West that seek to destabilize our civilization. It is cultural suicide to stay silent.
1: Yeah.
0: It's incredibly well put. And look, the truth is, you know, look, that was, I mean, it's the old Norm Macdonald joke, right? Like, you know, if there's a dirty bomb and it kills 50 million people, what kind of backlash will there be against Muslims? That is the way that, for whatever reason, our society has chosen to process this. And it's led to having a Zoran Mamdani as a mayor of New York City. I mean, that is something that I don't think even the farthest left people in 2012 would have believed was possible. Because this guy's not, you know, again, having a Muslim mayor is one thing. Having a Muslim mayor like Zoran Mamdani, who believes the things that he believes, is quite another.
1: Yeah, I mean, at least he's using an Al-Qaeda pen and not a box cutter. So maybe we've evolved a little bit.
0: There we go.
1: You know? You got to find a silver lining.
0: Yeah, there you go. I mean, we're going in the right direction here. I will say, we do have some other potential good news.
1: And also, the whole city looks like it's been 9/11 now.
0: Yeah, I know.
1: So, you know,
0: really,
1: that's the benefit.
0: Not going great. But, you know, Zoran will turn it around. That'll be fantastic, I'm sure. I want to tell you some potential good news. Donald Trump is working on something around this, around 9/11 and your experience at the airport that might be a massive improvement for some, at least. We'll tell you about it next. This message is sponsored by Raycon. I got to tell you a story about Raycon, Dave.
1: So, all right.
0: So Raycon, I got these are the, they're called, what are they called? Over the ear? I don't know. I think they're called over the ear. There's a couple different types of headphones they have. This one is called the over the ear headphones, and they look like this.
1: I like them.
0: I like them too.
1: They sent me a pair.
0: They're great, and they don't go like deep in your ear like most earphones do. They kind of hang on the outside of your ear, and they have this little speaker that goes from there inside. Now, the reason I bring that up is because you know what they're perfect for? A bike ride.
1: Bicycling.
0: Right. Like if you are riding your bike, if you're walking, if you're jogging, right, you don't want to be completely enclosed with headphones because you want to make sure you can hear when cars are coming around. And so these are perfect for those types of activities. So perfect that I was on a bike ride recently and I was wearing my Raycon over-the-ear headphones.
1: Right.
0: And so, and I was... Because you know I'm used to doing this from doing TV and radio. I had one ear in, so I have one ear completely where I can hear everything. The other one with one of these in.
1: Yeah, I do the same.
0: A little bit of extra, you know, just awareness in case, God forbid, a Jeep is going to cut you off.
1: Yeah, almost hurt you.
0: So, true story. I'm listening to a podcast as I'm on this bike ride.
1: Right.
0: And as I mentioned earlier in the week, a Jeep kind of cuts me off. I slam on the brakes. I fly over the handlebar.
1: Indeed.
0: And I crash and break my elbow and deeply sprain these two wrists. They keep telling me they're not broken. God, they feel like they're broken. It's really, really painful to this day.
1: Beats by Dre?
0: Yeah. No, they were not Beats by Dre.
1: Okay.
0: These were Raycons I had on.
1: Okay.
0: So I had the Raycon on my left ear and I get up and I'm like, oh God, like the pain is really serious. And I look down and I can see, you know, all the bike, there's, you know, parts of the bike have broken off. The guy's, you know, trying to help me. And I'm talking to him and I'm having this discussion when I'm really like kind of, you know, you're getting in a haze after a thing like that. And I'm talking to him. And after about 3 or 4 minutes, I realize not only is the Raycon ear still on my ear, it's still playing the podcast. The entire time this is going on, I'm listening to some conservative news podcast breaking down some story as this guy's talking to me. And I don't know where my phone even is. It's like flown down the street. I had this little backing on the phone. Which had, I had bought it and it kind of got loose, so I super glued it. The super glue broke. It broke the binding of super glue, yet these things still stayed in my ear and kept playing the podcast the entire time. I can't say more than that about Raycons.
1: That's
0: and
1: incredible.
0: How great these are. Yeah. Because when you get them, you kind of put them on, you're like, these aren't going to stay in my ear.
1: My earbuds fall off, my old ones, because I got those actually, but my Apple ones will fall off just sitting on a plane.
0: Oh, yeah. Yeah, and then you can't find them.
1: Yeah, and then when you get them back, you're like, I don't want to wear those. Now they've been on a plane floor.
0: Right, yeah.
1: And they're expensive, and it's gross.
0: The only place more gross than your ear.
1: Yeah, is a plane floor. Yeah.
0: But anyway, I can't say enough about Raycons. They're awesome, and I wear them all the time. And even when you go through, you know, a tragedy like I went through, they'll still stay on your really, really impressive and play a podcast. I was listening. I got more information even while in pain than I could have possibly imagined.
1: That's impressive.
0: I was very impressed by that. Buyraycon.com, BUYRAYCON /Stu and Dave Open. These are these open earbuds we were talking about. Buyraycon.com/Stu and Dave Open. 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You will like these things. And I can promise you this, they're going to stay on your ear, even in tragic bike accidents. Thanks so much to Raycon for sponsoring the show.
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0: A lot of negative things, Dave, associated with 9/11. People
1: really
0: remember that, yeah, very negatively when they look back 25 years ago. A lot of different things, sort of like the stuff with like COVID, right? Like, some people died during COVID. Some people missed, you know, things out with their families. And then you try, like, you get to 25th down the list, and you're like, ah, McDonald's got rid of all day breakfast, right? Like, which to me,
1: really a bummer.
0: What is still a real tragedy of COVID?
1: Yeah, it really is.
0: I don't understand it. It was so delicious, and having it 24 hours a day was just the best thing.
1: It was important.
0: It was important.
1: You didn't have to rush.
0: I feel like if Trump wants to do something,
1: yeah, bring it back.
0: Just harass them on Truth Social to bring it back.
1: Yeah, it's a shame.
0: You know, and then start tariffing McDonald's until they do it.
1: Yeah.
0: That's just me. That's what I would say.
1: Turtful.
0: One of the other things from 9/11 that people look back in that same way is what happened at the airport, right? You know, I think good intentions mostly were like, hey, we got to make sure we're doing a lot of security at the airports, understandably, which turned into all sorts of layers of craziness, right? To the point where we're taking off our shoes, we're taking off our belts, and you can never see someone at the gate ever again. You know, you have to stay behind the other side of security.
1: Well, that's what it was, though. I mean, you could walk out to the tarmac. Yeah. You could, I mean,
0: watch some of those old movies. Where, like, the person just runs right to the gate.
1: Yeah, they're like, I want to meet the love of my life. And they're like, get on the go-kart, sugar, or the golf cart.
0: Yeah.
1: We got to go.
0: Right out on the tarmac. All that's gone because of the TSA and what happened after 9/11. Well, interesting, we are now seeing the TSA bringing back gate access for some people without plane tickets 25 years after 9/11. For 25 years, if you did not have a ticket, you could not go past security. That, with some exceptions, like when we had our kids fly alone a couple of times, so you're allowed to do it for that purpose. But it's very difficult to do. There's a lot of layers, and it's kind of annoying to go through that process. The Transportation Security Administration allowing eligible TSA pre-check members without tickets to pass through security and enter gate areas, reviving a tradition that largely disappeared 25 years ago. The program called Gateside by TSA PreCheck is free. Interested members must apply online, go through all that process. There's a lot to it, but it's available at 13 airports, including L.A., Dallas, Fort Worth, right here. Harry Reid International Airport, the worst name for an airport. I'd rather have it called Jeffrey Epstein Airport than Harry Reid Airport, yeah. Who is one of the worst human beings imaginable. The fact that he has a giant airport named after him is just infuriating.
1: Is that here?
0: No, it's in Vegas.
1: Oh, it is Vegas. That's right. Mm-hmm. Well, at least here they're putting in the foot washes for the terrorists.
0: Oh, yeah. No, that's nice.
1: In Dallas.
0: Nice touch. Yeah, I remember that.
1: Yeah, they're putting in the Muslim feet wash.
0: Yeah.
1: So that's good. If you get a TSA pre-check, you can go through and...
0: Oh, like, I don't know if I'm in the minority of this, but...
1: Wash a Taliban's foot.
0: Going to the airport, more foot washing may be better.
1: Yeah, well, you just put in whole showers, if you want me to be honest.
0: Yes, please. More cleansing.
1: But I mean, seriously, people don't wash their hands after using the bathroom. Now we're going to put in feet washes? Yeah. That's going to work out?
0: Yeah, not going to go well. Not going to go well. But I would be excited to see some of this stuff go away. I'm actually for security at airports. I think it's a good idea generally.
1: Yeah, me too.
0: It got to such a crazy limit. And now I've noticed what they're doing, Dave, is the government just keeps like inventing new levels of your access and then charging you more for it.
1: That's what it is. If you pay enough money, you're not a terrorist.
0: Exactly. Like, so I have to go through all the security. It's the worst experience of my life unless I spend this money to get TSA PreCheck. But now TSA PreCheck is so filled up that those lines are getting long. And now I've noticed they've added this TSA touch-free lane.
1: There's a touch-free lane, and then there's clear.
0: And there's clear, which, by the way, I've also paid for. So I have that, too.
1: Yep.
0: And now there's this TSA touch-free line, which I've never seen anyone in. And now I want that, and I'm going to buy that. I'm going to buy access to that stuff.
1: I know. I want touch-free, too, but I don't even want to go through the process of figuring out how to do it because it's going to fill up.
0: I want to know if you happen to be one of the people who has the touch-free thing, I would like to know if it's good and I should do it. Because I am one of those people when they say, gosh, you know, people give up their security for convenience. Yeah, that's me.
1: Yeah, they do.
0: I absolutely will give up my privacy and security.
1: Well, when we went to Hawaii, my wife did not have pre-check, but I brought my son with me in pre-check.
0: Oh.
1: And she beat us.
0: Oh, you're kidding.
1: By like a lot.
0: Yeah. It's fallen downhill since the beginning because now everybody has it.
1: Yeah, everybody
0: gets
1: it.
0: Now you need another new exclusive lane. You need another exclusive lane for special people only.
1: And I'm Sky Priority.
0: Wow. Jeez, a little humble brag there.
1: I know, I'm just saying.
0: Just throwing that out there like
1: I'm almost a million miler on Delta.
0: Are you really?
1: Yeah.
0: I mean, with all your travel for all these shows.
1: Absurd.
0: Yeah.
1: Really get upgraded.
0: Really?
1: Bunch of jerks.
0: Wow.
1: Say it.
0: Wow.
1: Well, wouldn't you upgrade me a little bit more? I used to fly first class because it was affordable. Now I'm not paying $2,000 a ticket.
0: For what? You know,
1: it used to be $500 to fly first class.
0: Yeah, there was
1: that's $900 to fly in Maine.
0: Mm-hmm. American had this thing for a while where they would just when you were like checking in, they'd be like, you know, hey, we got an extra seat. How about $100 for it? Yeah. I'd be like, yes. Every time I was like, this is totally worth it.
1: Of course, they wait till last minute to be like $60.
0: Yeah,
1: yes.
0: Yeah, it's fantastic. But that's all gone now.
1: Yeah, and the worst diarrhea-inducing meal I've ever had. Done and done.
0: Done and done. All right, we have a terrible tragedy in the influencer community, Dave. We'll tell you about that next.
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0: There's been a tragedy in the influencer community.
1: No.
0: Yes. Yes, we've lost him. We've lost Igho Tiny Uberibo.
1: Oh, no.
0: Yeah.
1: What happened to Tiny?
0: I mean, this is basically all of our 9-11s all over again.
1: I know, and it happened just before 9-11. 25 years later, another 9-11. What happened?
0: Well, as you know, I've just in case, I know you know this, Dave. I just want to make sure you, I'm not talking down to you.
1: Right.
0: But just in case you're in the audience, you're not aware, Igho Tiny Uberibo also went by Denisi or Ego on social media. Just in case you're one of those people, like, I didn't know his name was Igho Tiny Uberibo. You might also know him as Denisi or Ego on social media.
1: You might.
0: Right. So he's 43 years old.
1: Yeah, years young.
0: He was a British-Nigerian businessman who documented his luxury lifestyle online, which is a really unique approach to social media.
1: I like that.
0: I died in the middle of like a surgery.
1: Dear.
0: It was a penis enlargement surgery.
1: Oh my.
0: Yeah, that's not.
1: That's a shame.
0: It's not great.
1: That's, oh boy.
0: I didn't actually know that was a real surgery. I thought that was more of a joke. Like, I didn't know it was a real, do people really get, apparently so.
1: You went by tiny.
0: Yeah. What, can I ask you a question though, Dave?
1: Yeah.
0: Just if you're thinking through like where I'm going to go to get a penis enlargement surgery, would you go to Thailand for that?
1: Well, no. I've only had a penis reduction.
0: Okay. Oh, really?
1: And I went to Beverly Hills.
0: Oh.
1: So they did the right job.
0: First class on Delta to Beverly Hills for the penis reduction.
1: I did, yeah. I mean, you got to go all out. Mm-hmm. But no, I wouldn't go to Thailand. Well, I mean, I guess many of the women there were donating theirs. So that's possible. Might be why you go to Thailand.
0: That could be, yeah. There's lots of extras around.
1: No, I would never, ever go anywhere except a first world country if I wanted to get a surgery done. He died?
0: Yeah, he died. Actually, I mean, it happened in a penis enlargement surgery, which is, of course, why it's ridiculous to talk about. But it was actually really bad. A sudden blockage of blood vessels in the lungs. A pulmonary embolism.
1: Yeah, that makes sense. It's a penis enlargement. Why wouldn't his lungs fill up with blood?
0: I don't know. It sounds terrible, though. This poor guy, 43 years old. You know, maybe...
1: So sad.
0: It really is. Maybe...
1: Can you imagine that phone call? You know his penis enlargement? Yeah. Something went awry. What happened? He's dead. How?
0: Lungs.
1: Yeah, we're in Thailand.
0: Yeah, we're in Thailand, of course.
1: We harvested all of his organs. Why is he here? Like we weren't going to let him live anyway.
0: It feels like you should try to avoid any unnecessary surgeries. Like it just like, look, they might go okay, but if you have the opportunity to stay away from, you know, having to be put under and God only knows going to Thailand.
1: I feel like a penis in surgery to enlarge it is dangerous anyway.
0: Why?
1: You're just going to have a weird Franken penis. You don't know if the whole thing's going to get hard after that. Mm. It's going to be a real mishmash of nonsense down there.
0: Really disappointed in myself for asking why.
1: Why?
0: In that moment.
1: But I mean, why do you, you should just work with what you got. You already got a nice luxury lifestyle.
0: Yeah.
1: Clearly you don't need the giant penis. Mm. And he looks like a big fella. I'm sure his penis is fine. Just maybe on that frame, it might look a little small.
0: Right.
1: But I'm sure on an average man, it's a fine penis.
0: Mm-hmm. So your advice would be stay away from the enlargement. I mean, because I think, too.
1: Yeah, or spend some of that luxury money at a regular doctor.
0: Yeah, they...
1: And not a guy in Thailand.
0: Right, that's definitely...
1: Who's way more used to removing penises than putting more on.
0: Apparently, he actually got through the surgery and then went to go get a massage, and that's when it happened.
1: Oh,
0: maybe it was the massage.
1: Maybe he tried to use the penis too quickly.
0: Yeah,
1: that's what happened. And then his okay.
0: They say, by the way, it could result in loss of sensation, erectile dysfunction, infection, inflammation, and having a bend or kink in the new penis shape due to scarring. That sounds horrific.
1: Yes, there's nothing good that can come of this.
0: No,
1: and also
0: stick with your junk,
1: blood, lung.
0: Yeah, and that too. All right,
1: and
0: back
1: death.
0: Back in a second. Real estate is one of those things where, you know, 5 miles can completely change everything. I've been through some cities. It can be a couple blocks, frankly, from the nicest area of the city to the worst area of the city. If you cross a highway, if you enter another school district, if you move a few neighborhoods over, suddenly the same amount of money buys a very different house.
1: We've never been to a mile road south of 10. See, that's what I'm saying.
0: Is that insider Detroit?
1: It's an Eminem lyric.
0: Yeah. Oh, yeah.
1: So okay. It gets Hello? Worse down from 10.
0: Yeah. Is 8 miles the bad one, right?
1: Well, 8's one of them.
0: Yeah.
1: 7's worse, 6.
0: It's Detroit. 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
1: You're not.
0: Do they have homes on 8 mile? I assume they do. I watched the movie.
1: Kinda, yeah.
0: The documentary, 8 mile. from back in the day with Eminem. 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
0: On Stu and Dave Do America, all of our social media, YouTube, and of course Blaze TV. Suburban 15 writes, now I want to see Stu do the show on Oxy, which would be an adventure. I don't know. So far, I think it would just be sleeping. But we could give it a whirl at some point. We did the Power Hour.
1: Now that's true.
0: We're not drinking on that particular day.
1: I was not. No.
0: But you were able to make fun of us as we were eating.
1: I was enjoying you guys drinking. I like to be around people drinking. It doesn't bother me at all.
0: No, it's fun. It's fun. Another one, Prof. Von Spooky says, Stu and Dave make you crave Chinese food and Taco Bell. That is the central thing that we do on the show.
1: Main thing that we like.
0: Mm-hmm. And I will say, Taco Bell, any Chinese food company, come to us. That's a great sponsor for the program.
1: Yeah, there's nothing wrong with you joining us.
0: No, not at all. And then Common Sense 952 says, sweet, another gas digital comedy special. On fire lately with Kurt Metzger, Tim Butterly, Sam Tripoli, and now Dave Landau. We're just days away, Dave.
1: Yeah, that's right. We're just a week away, and I'm glad you were watching those. Those are all friends of mine, so I'm glad you enjoyed those specials as well.
0: Yeah, you can get it on your YouTube page, right? And it's the 17th?
1: Yes, 15th. 15th, 1 week from Tuesday, or 1 week, well, not now that it's not Tuesday, but it's coming up this Tuesday. It is 7 p.m., that's Eastern, September 15th.
0: Yes, very, very exciting stuff. Can't wait to see that. As well as another announcement we had this week, Predictable with Stu, my other show, also coming to Blaze TV. 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It's money well spent. 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Code is Stu and Dave. We'll see you in just a couple of days.
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20: Probably this one of the most difficult moments,
21: certainly for me and most of the friends that I have in politics, was the assassination of Charlie Kirk. And what was more difficult than that was this spiraling into kind of conspiracy and smears and slanders. But this past couple of weeks, we've had a shift in the tide, and that's why we're talking with Andrew Colvett, one of Charlie's friends, executive producer of the Charlie Kirk Show. And Andrew, tell us a little bit about the hearings that have been happening in the Tyler Robinson criminal trial, and are we finally approaching justice, but almost as importantly, are we finally approaching truth instead of conspiracy theories?
22: Yeah, thanks for having me, guys. I hope so, and I believe that we've seen the turning of the tide, as you said, from just pure unadulterated speculation, smears, slandering of me, my friends, Erica, obviously chief among those that have been smeared. Somebody told me the other day, actually, that she's probably the most defamed and slandered person in modern history, certainly, but potentially ever, which is a wild thing to think about. Yeah, it felt like, you know, it was a dam that had building up, you know, the pressure behind it. And when you had the preliminary hearing, people actually got exposed to the real facts of the case. Mm-hmm. It felt like there was a sea change. And I hope that that momentum continues. We don't expect the liars and the conspiracy crowd to just stop. And certainly we've seen that in the days hence. But, you know, you hope that kind of the credibility has been shattered beyond repair. And boy, do they deserve it.
23: I mean, the thing about conspiracy theories is they're non-falsifiable in a way. There's always some new theory to explain why the previous theory didn't add up, or they just kind of move the goalposts, move on to the next thing. But I am curious, Andrea, as someone who's just been like inundated with these questions and accusations and speculations, like at a level I can't even imagine. There had to have been certain specific things that came out in this preliminary hearing where you just like wiped your brow and said, finally, like this stuff is out there. People are finally seeing that, you know, his DNA was on the weapon and or the bullet that, mm-hmm. you know, this people were saying, oh, it couldn't have been this particular kind of bullet because it can't do that to a human body. Well, we have like the actual physical bullet now. So I'm wondering if you could walk us through any of the specifics that we learned over the last week where you feel like, okay, this is finally concrete stuff that anybody who's earnest in their interest in finding out what happened, because there are some people I want to say who are maybe skeptical of the official story and are looking for real evidence mm-hmm. to demonstrate that Tyler Robinson is the guy who did this. So what did we learn last week to give those people some amount of assurance that the story they're hearing from the FBI is the actual story?
22: Yeah, and I want to address that point you just made. There are some people that are honestly skeptical. I've never had any ill will towards mm-hmm. that crowd because I am that guy. You know, there much has been made about this leaked group chat that got out where Charlie's talking about a Jewish donor, right? And you know, Candace put that on her show.
24: So Charlie writes in this group chat, just lost another huge Jewish donor, $2 million a year because we won't cancel Tucker. I'm thinking of inviting Candace. Somebody writes, ugh. Charlie writes, Jewish donors play into all of the stereotypes. I cannot and will not be bullied like this, leaving me no choice but to leave the pro-Israel cause. Then somebody writes, a donor writes, please do not invite Candace. That might feel good short term, but it's not good long term, in my opinion. Like all groups, you're going to get a wide variety of opinions. That nasty free will thing that God bestowed on us makes life frustrating at times after the dust settles a bit, maybe.
22: That I've owned that publicly, that came from me, because when Charlie was killed, I was willing to look under every stone. I wanted mm-hmm. to leave no stone unturned and ask every question. Was there a larger conspiracy? Was there foreign involvement? Was there a foreign nexus? Was there any of this stuff? I have gone down, when I tell you I have gone down every rabbit hole imaginable, I'm not just saying that. I have literally pushed and prodded on every piece of evidence that I know how to push on. And so I've got zero ill will for them. And, you know, people will often throw this like quote of Charlie's in our face, like, never stop asking questions or whatever. We're not stopping the asking of questions. I still have questions. One of my great frustrations in this whole process has been that I've been painted, or the turning point's been painted as sort of accepting the official narrative. Mm-hmm. And we're just, accepting Fed slop or whatever the word is. No, we looked under every stone. We keep pushing. We still have questions. But to the extent that Tyler Robinson is the man who is accused of this crime and seems to be guilty of it, I have become convinced as the process has unfolded over the course of months that they got the right guy. All right. Was he radicalized by other people? Was he, were there people that were funding him or nudging him on social media? Were some of those bad actors? Were they foreign or domestic? I mean, I think there's open questions that we do need to keep pushing on to get to the bottom of. But this really does seem like a situation where you had Tyler Robinson, who was, never been romantically involved with somebody, finds himself with Lance Twiggs, who is manic depressive, was a drug user, was drinking a lot, had a very disassociative sort of home life reality in this apartment. And his first relationship happens to be with a gay guy, a young guy, Lance Twiggs, who was doing black market HRT

0: as you know, to try and poke holes in the prosecution's case. And one of the things that they didn't do is they didn't talk about exploding mics. They didn't talk about trapdoors. They didn't talk about Egyptian planes or Fort Huachuca or any of this stuff that we've been exposed to. They didn't talk about maroon shirts or patsies or body doubles or decoys. They talked about trying to poke holes in DNA. How sure can you be about DNA? They tried to keep the testimony from Lance Twiggs out of the record. They tried to keep the video surveillance out of the record. Some of the longest, most boring stretches of the preliminary hearing were them trying to fight on Sixth and 14th Amendment grounds to keep evidence out. And the judge ultimately allowed most of that evidence in. And that was a very telling. It was the dog that didn't bark, right? I think Michael Knowles made a similar point that the defense didn't go down any of those lines of questioning, even about the caliber of the round, right? This was another thing that we'd heard so much about, that it couldn't have been a 30-06. Well, they didn't contest that. The medical examiner report said that it was a gunshot wound to the neck. The ATF report said it was a 30 cal rifle. The DNA linked Tyler Robinson to the rifle, to the towel, to the screwdriver that he assembled the weapon with. And then there was another piece of evidence, guys, where that was only shown to the family and media in the room. And there was another controversy about this. Did it actually show him taking the shot or not? I think we're splitting hairs here. And it's kind of the way that you would choose to describe it. Local media that was in the room, national media that was in the room, described it similarly. The prosecution back in, I believe, April described it similarly, that you do sort of, in a sense, see him taking the shot. Right. But it was an enhanced video. This didn't get shown to the public. We call it like the John Madden-style video where there's circles drawing your eye to where he's at in the frame, and they zoom in, and you follow it more closely. I'm told a couple of things are very, very true about this video. The clarity is shocking. The clarity with which you can see Tyler Robinson moving around at different points in his journey up onto the roof is shocking. You can see license plates on the car, for example. You can see when he goes up onto the roof, you can't necessarily make out his face, but they do zoom in and enhance it. You can see him. This is when the rifle is apparently stuffed down his pant leg. You see him kind of roll over the railing. You see him move some distance, then assemble the rifle. So that's when he assembles it. You see him walk to the edge of the Losee Center building. You see him get in the prone position. He's there for a matter of seconds, a couple dozen seconds. I don't quote me exactly on that, but let's say about 30 to 45 seconds. You see it with the timestamp. We know Charlie was shot at exactly 12:23:28. Mountain standards or mountain time. We'll just say mountain time. I don't know if it's daylight or standard time. I always get confused about those. But the point is, you
1: we won't
0: see
1: have to worry
0: right
1: about that much
0: that
1: anymore
0: time
1: soon.
0: Stamp. Yeah, exactly. So you see him right at that moment. And according to some people that I talked to, some missed it, some didn't see it, some say they saw it. Again, splitting hairs. At that timestamp, some say you see him flinch. Again, you're not seeing his face, but you're seeing the person that they've tracked and where they have zoom ins, where you can see his face, then it switches camera angles to moving his way up to the roof, and you see him get in position, you take the shot, essentially, at that timestamp, you see him get up, run off the Losee Center, and jump off in the video that most of us have seen now. And so there was a lot of really, really damning evidence, and what we haven't seen as well, I'm excited to see, which is some of the cell phone data and GPS data that tracks his location, tracks his timeline, because that had been contested as well in the court of social media opinion. So, but they're going to show that all at a trial. So there was just piece after piece after piece. It builds into an avalanche, a mosaic of evidence that basically, look up to the defense. I don't envy their position that they would have to defend such a mountain of evidence against Tyler Robinson.
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4: It strikes me as you have video of the crime, you have the murder weapon, you have DNA, and you have multiple confessions across multiple different relations. And then you have the ex-boyfriend who has become a state witness and then explains motive, explains means, and then has, you know, a handwritten note. So you could, in theory, also check the handwriting. I guess the question I have, and this is a question I've had for a long time, is, you know, I remember being on the phone when Charlie was killed with everybody and just this shock. And I think I had this hope that if anything was going to come out of this that was positive, it was that the left is a violent terroristic movement that wants someone who did it all the right way, going to campuses, making the case, engaging in debates. If they want him dead, they really want all of us dead. And this would be a way for the right to really unite and carry forward his legacy and also his message. And I think the most demoralizing aspect of this was that instead it actually created this splintering on the right. And now we're almost a year later. Andrew, I want to know from you, why do you think that happened? Why do you think that this incident, which to me has such an obvious uniting concept for all of us, actually, you know, kind of created this reverse effect and splintered the movement, let's say, into all these different pieces?
5: Yeah, I mean, this has been something I thought about a lot. Chris. I think it's a number of things, right? And I think you would be remiss if you didn't go into the metaphysics of it, right? And I think what you saw was this instant reaction, a spontaneous, organic reaction of people all over the country, indeed the world, that didn't loot, they didn't riot, they held prayer vigils, right? They held hands in circles and prayed and asked God to intercede for this country. And you saw what was a revival happening in churches and pews all across the country, whether it be evangelical, Protestant, Catholic churches all across the country. And it was beautiful to see. And then the memorial where you had hundreds of millions of people all over the world watching the most powerful people in the world proclaim the gospel from the podium in front of 70,000 people at State Farm Stadium. That was a beautiful thing. And what I realized in the months after seeing how this vacuum of Charlie's leadership and his murder was filled by bad actors, you realize that almost in a very spiritual sense, but we, you know, the Bible tells us we're not in a battle against flesh and blood, but against powers and principalities, that the forces of darkness rushed in. It's almost like they threw a giant tantrum in the heavenly realms to counter what God was doing through Charlie's death. And I really believe that the reaction of darkness to this overwhelming force of light was going to be extreme, and that's what we've seen, right? And one of the reasons that I think fighting for the truth of Charlie's, who killed Charlie and getting justice for Charlie and fighting against some of these allegations and smears against Erica, against Turning Point, against, you know, whoever else has been mentioned. And there have been a lot of people caught up in this catching strays, is because it is a question. Will we pass this test? Will we pass the test as a country, as a movement, as people on social media? And the test is, will reality, will truth, will evidence and proof prevail? Or will clicks and malincentives and whatever other motives may be behind some of these people, will those prevail? Are they too strong and too powerful? Is the propaganda too powerful to be overcome by the truth? Are we living in a post-truth era? And the answer has to be that we will pass this test, that we will meet this moment, which is one of the reasons I'm so dedicated to ensuring that the truth gets out there, and hopefully by the best actors and the right actors.
4: Yeah. Look, Andrew, I mean, I want to press you on this a little bit. And I actually, like, it's hard to deny that there are like spiritual forces at work here, and that something like what you described and summarized there is sort of at bottom what's happening here. But even then, those spiritual forces have taken a particular form, you know, they've manifested in this particular way that is, it's just so perverse. It's like bizarre and like defies easy explanation, because I'm looking around and I, you know, I've been hesitant to try to like say, okay, well, it's this person's fault or that person's fault. But there are specific people who have said and done specific things that have given rise to this kind of atmosphere of antagonism and acrimony, and, you know, the things that have been said about Erica and Charlie's family are like unconscionable. Like it's hard really to countenance that. Yeah. But it requires some kind of interrogation. And so I'm like thinking of Candace Owens, obviously, but many people who were close to Charlie, people who called him friends, are the ones who seem to be stoking this. Like, I might have imagined if someone were to say, there's some world in which Charlie Kirk gets assassinated, and that leads to all of this media discourse that's going to somehow break apart this like coalition on the right, break apart the very coalition that Charlie built. Who's responsible for that? I would have guessed like, oh, it's going to be the left. Okay. Like the mainstream media, the, you know, whoever these people are who called Charlie their enemies are going to be the one responsible for this. But that hasn't been the case. It's been like people inside the tent. And so, you know, I don't know if this is just something that, you know, we just throw up our arms and go, I don't know how this happened or why this happened. But I am wondering if you've thought about that. Why has it been that it is Candace, that it is people who at least claim to be Charlie friends who have been on the front lines of making so many of these accusations?
5: Yeah, I mean, and I had that tweet that I guess went pretty viral, where I contested that fact. I mean, I don't, I saw it up close. You know, Charlie kept things civil and polite and I would say friendly, but with Candace, but they were not friends in any sort of normal sense of the word. They had a friendship in the past and they had a history. And so, you know, there was a hope that, you know, past grudges or past disagreements or tensions would be put aside and that, you know, we were going to have a common path through. I certainly tried. I tried to be Candace's friend in the early aftermath and tried to understand where she was coming from and tried to talk with her about those things. And we had phone calls about it. But then it ultimately became a proxy for other grievances. And yeah. I think something people need to understand is that Charlie was a big tent guy. He was a coalition builder, right? So he would bring people into the fore and platform them where he could find a modicum of agreement on different issues. It could be issue-based. It could be larger. It could be, hey, we agree about the trans issue and nothing else, or we agree about foreign policy and nothing else. But what you saw when you have a big tent like that and you get murdered, assassinated in Charlie's case, is that that created a void. When Charlie mm-hmm. had such a magnetic pull around him and so much influence in so many different parts of the movement that he was touching, whether it be live events and conferences to his media efforts to the campus work he did to the behind the scenes work and keeping relationships moving in the right direction, keeping everybody focused on winning. That's a huge void that once he was gone, that was filled by people that had ulterior motives to Charlie. Charlie was pushing in the right direction in every conceivable way, in my opinion, and he was trying to do what was best for the country and keep the coalition together. But there's people that were a part of that by virtue of his connection to them that had ulterior motives and that were going to ultimately use his absence as an opportunity to advance their own agenda, right? And so that was shocking to the extent that we have such divergent motives by so many people. And I think it's been a really revealing moment. And my prayer is that ultimately Charlie's death will result in a clarifying of who was really with us, right?
6: Yeah.
5: You know, there was a lot of these people that were never really with us, right? You know, I think, you know, Shapiro said something, somebody sent me a clip of it, something like the horseshoe theory has been made a wedding ring at this point. And I think some people that have been like right coded in people's mind and the public imagination for a long time, they actually really don't ascribe to our values. They're not loyal to them. They are loyal to something else. And this purging of bad actors, I think ultimately could be a really good thing for the movement because they're naming themselves, they're showing themselves for what they really are. And the question then becomes, can the good people that are left, can they be loud enough and strong enough and courageous enough to speak up and speak out when they need to?
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4: The point you were just making, really, Charlie, what we've learned, and I think people kind of intuited previously, but we didn't know for sure, was that Charlie really was the glue guy holding this coalition together. Okay, that is so obvious now in his absence. And, you know, you lose that thing. You lose that thing at the center and everybody is kind of drifting off, but not just drifting away from each other, actually becoming antagonistic in some meaningful way. And I think, importantly, we'd be remiss not to mention that, you know, tracking parallel to this tragedy with Charlie, you had what was a kind of developing fissure on the right in this Israel situation, okay? So you have, you know, October 7th happens, there's this war, there's then these strikes in Iran that happened in June of last year, there's then this war in Iran that subsequently happens. And Charlie had always been a sort of pro-Israel voice. You can go back and look through clips on and on from, you know, as far as he was a political figure, a public figure, and is very much pro-Israel.
10: Hello, everybody. Just want to say hi from Jerusalem, the true capital of Israel. God bless this amazing country. God bless Israel. God bless the Jewish people in this very difficult time.
4: Well, however, like many of us on the right, myself included, that relationship was starting to come into question, which is not, is Israel an ally, but what are the limits of our involvement? What are the boundaries of this relationship? Where do the interests of the United States end and the interests of Israel go further than that? And then how do we negotiate the terms where there's some discrepancy between those two interests? And I think a lot of these geopolitical events that have been happening, again, in tandem with Charlie's passing, were also like this catalyst that's like just more fuel on the fire that's driving all of this conspiratorial sort of paranoia. And so I'm just wondering if you might reflect for our audience how you see this sort of Israel situation, quote unquote, intersecting with Charlie's assassination and how that's affected the coalition.
5: Yeah, I mean, I think you're completely right, sadly, that if you look at the conspiracy crowd, it's almost a one-to-one of the anti-Israel crowd, right? And so Charlie's death did become a proxy for that battle. And I think that's really what's playing out, right? Even a lot of the attacks that we've seen from against Turning Point, it's a proxy for Israel, right? Are we sufficiently pro or anti, or how are we handling that topic? I would say that this issue was probably the most difficult for Charlie to navigate in life. I mean, we had many conversations about this topic of how we wanted to go about addressing it. You know, there seems to be a very bright line, though, for me and for Charlie. There certainly was. He's on video expressing this exact point that, you know, Jew hate has no place in the conservative movement. The scapegoating of an entire people group over, you know, it's essentially an ancient evil that we don't want to get into, and we have to have a bright line there. I think at some point, though, after that, and I feel like Jew hate is kind of like, you know, that famous Supreme Court ruling, you know, what is porn? You know it when you see it, right? Jew hate, you kind of do know it when you see it. But you know, I think there's been a mistake by some that have called everything anti-Semitic under the sun. I mean, Charlie was accused of being an anti-Semite.
11: Correct.
5: I've been accused of being an anti-Semite. And that has helped fuel some of this stuff, and it's really played into the hands of some bad actors. And I think the pro-Israel crowd needs to come to some accountability in that and really take stock of that. But yeah, I mean, the Israel issue is, I think foreign policy in general, by the way, is the most divisive issue on the right within the coalition, right? Because the Never Trump or neocons sort of got enveloped in the larger movement because Democrats were basically unacceptable to them. So they've tried to co-opt the movement, but there's no doubt that the driving force of the conservative movement under President Trump, especially when it comes to foreign policy, has been non-interventionist by nature. Not completely isolationist, but if we're going to err, we're going to err on the side of non-interventionism, right?
11: Mm-hmm.
5: Charlie was certainly a driver of that and certainly a proponent of that. He wanted the government to focus more on domestic issues, but he also wasn't willing to go to that point and blame, you know, a small nation in the Middle East for all the world's ills, right? He had issues with liberal Jews, certainly, and the, you know, issues and orgs and NGOs that they funded that he believed were contributing to their own demise. And we've seen this with the rise of just like blatant anti-Semitism. I mean, I don't know what you'd call it if it wasn't that on the left. You saw this vote in Congress talking about Israeli aid, which is something I don't even support. I don't think we should be sending money abroad, especially when we have to print it in order to give it. And so, but you did see that that was upon party lines. It was basically Thomas Massey along with 106 or 7 Democrats, right? And so these issues are going to continue to develop, and they're going to continue to be a central fissure within the right-wing coalition because I think that there is a perceived reality that because of our connection to Israel, we are getting forced into foreign wars. Now, in the case of Iran, I don't actually agree with that. I don't believe that, you know, President Trump is a puppet of Benjamin Netanyahu or the Israeli government. I don't believe that there's some compromise on that. I don't think he's being blackmailed. J.D. Vance said the similar things on Rogan's podcast. I just don't think that is. I think in this instance, President Trump has been extremely consistent over the years that he's got a real problem with Iran and he doesn't think they should have a nuclear capability there. So I think this is an instance of where our preconceived bias, confirmation bias, was played into by geopolitical events.
11: Yeah.
5: That being said, the perceived reality is there. It has been set in motion, probably, you're right, since the end of since October 7th. And it's a tricky issue, but we have to be able to say a couple things very, very clearly, I think, on our side if we're going to keep the coalition together. One, we are America first. Our interests are more important than Israel's interests. If you are an American, that has got to be a bright line in the sand. So to the extent that Israel's spying on us, which has been reported, I have confirmed with my sources that that is a real concern. That is a concern. Why is that? If we're supposed to be such great friends, why is there spying happening? Secondly, recurring annuity of like $4 billion every year, does that need to stay in place or can we phase it out? It seems like we've built consensus that we can phase that out. We've got Section 219 of the NDAA, right? Are we sharing intel? Are we sharing tech dev with Israelis military? I think those are all valid questions. Because we have to be about our own business, first and foremost. We have to be about our own priorities, first and foremost. Now, to the extent that those interests align with Israel, great. I certainly don't think we should be asking that same question when it comes to Hamas, for example, right? I think that is an entirely different situation. There's no moral equivalency between the two. But we also have to just be really upfront that we have domestic issues that we need to get done and we need to accomplish, or we're going to lose this country and the West will fall if America does not get this right. And so it is a really important issue and it is dividing the base. And that has poured into the story of Charlie after his death completely. Yeah. And I think it's a complete proxy war over that. And so reject Jew hate. We have to be about our own business first. And then we can have an adult conversation about geopolitics and foreign policy when it comes to Iran and other things, but it doesn't have to be rooted constantly in this purity test. Are you sufficiently, you know, devoted to Israel's well-being or not? And I think that's very damaging to our politics. And I understand where it comes from. I try and separate it from, you know, Genesis 12, right? Good people of good faith will disagree about, you know, will you be blessed if you bless the current nation state of Israel or not? Let's talk about what's in America's best interest. And to the extent that those overlap with Israel, I think that's a fair question to have and a great debate to have.
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4: You had this sort of mentioned earlier that this might be some kind of addition by subtraction, where people who were never really on our side are revealing themselves. They're going to wash out, and the coalition ultimately at the end of this will be stronger because of it, because the people who remain now, you know, I can trust them. They've been here through all of this. Mm-hmm. And so that could be the case. Okay. That's my optimistic view on it. I want to switch gears just a little bit here because, well, people of course know you from Charlie Kirk's show. Charlie was also had TPUSA, which, you know, probably most people don't understand the distinctions between these two things and like how these are separate entities and so on. But, I know you're close to all of it, like the whole apparatus. And so, you know, the thing about TPUSA was generating, maybe for the first time in my life that I can remember, like real genuine interest for right-wing politics among younger people, you know, this like college age crowd were taking on sort of conservative positions at a rate that was so outsized anything we've ever seen again in our lifetimes. And I think
12: Charlie deserves the lion's share of the credit for that. And I'd like you maybe just to tell us a little bit what's going on with TPUSA. How has that evolved over the last year? And what are the what does it look like on campuses in what are we in July of 2026?
5: Yeah, I mean, Charlie was a force of nature. There's, you know, people inevitably get to this question of what happens next and, you know, how do you replace Charlie? And, like, I just have to disabuse everybody of that notion. There is no replacing Charlie. Yeah. He was one of one. He was a generational talent. He was a modern-day founding father, and he died a martyr. And God just had him on this planet to do something incredibly special. And so you don't replace him. But it's interesting, even some of the earliest clips of Charlie, you know, I didn't think about it when I saw them originally, but after everything that happened, you see them in a new light and you realize he was talking from a very, very early point saying, we're not building a flash in the pan. I think he said this on a Neil Cavuto interview, if I'm not mistaken. But it was early on. He was like 18, 19, and he said, we're not building a flash in the pan. We're building an institution that will stand the test of time. And that was ultimately what Charlie wanted to do. Charlie wanted to build something that was bigger than him and that could stand the test of time with or without him. And he devoted a lot of thought to that. You know, much has been made about this succession video of, you know, Charlie saying that Erica would take over. And it's funny because to me, at first I was like, I don't care about some video. Like, he told me this. He told the board this. He had put that in place because he understood that Erica knew him better than anybody, knew inside and out what his goals and his beliefs and kind of the framework vision that he had for the future of the org was. And so, you know, regardless, and yes, that video is real. I'm not saying this. I'm not saying it's not. I have to offer these qualifiers just to make sure it doesn't get clipped out of context. I've just been trained in the back of my head how to do this by osmosis. So, anyways, yeah. I mean, there was no replacing Charlie. There was going to be replacing Charlie, but couple things should be encouraging, I think, to people. One is that he always wanted to build infrastructure because that was scalable. One of the things that Charlie was doing quietly all the time was scaling himself. And so that's one thing to just keep in mind, that that was always the intent that Charlie was doing. That's why we had other influencers and other contributors and other people. The second thing I would say is that we really do have a machine that could replicate itself. So, for example, in the immediate aftermath of Charlie's assassination, we had hundreds of thousands of kids email wanting to start a new chapter, right? Now, at the time of Charlie's death, I think we had about 800 college chapters. And I mean, really, that's a lot. People don't understand that. I don't know if that comes off as a lot or a little, but once you get to a certain, like a Charlie's number was like, once you get to about 1,000, there's really not much else, not much room for growth because the other schools are like commuter schools or things like that. So that it's just harder to form a necessary community around for a chapter to survive and thrive. So, but now we're, I think, at like 1,500, college chapters, right? And now we're at, and he wanted to, his vision was to have a Club America, which is our high school program, in every chapter across the, in every high school across the country. And now we're, I think, at something like 3,600. So all told, we're, you know, at over 5,000 chapters now. And, you know, a lot of those kids that emailed, some of them fell off, some of them lost the vision, but like a lot of them were just emailing from the same schools, right? So we were able to say, hey, you think you're alone at this school? There's actually, we got emails from 12 other kids at your school. Here, go form this club together. And then when all told, everything that's in process, we're over 6,000 all told, right? So they're processing. So, you know, the way it works is they originally charter with us. Yeah. And then we go on this painstaking mission to get them registered student org, RSO status, with their high school or with their college campus. And that can take years, right? You got to get a sponsor. You got to get staff on board with you. You got to meet all their requirements. And a lot of these high schools fight back at us, which is why it was so cool when all these states got behind us and said, hey, we're not going to let the state or the administration or some school district get in your way. It's not that they were starting the chapters for us. They were saying, you can't be told no by your school if you want to start one, which was revolutionary, actually.
12: Yeah.
5: So that's been really promising. We actually almost have like 1 million students that are involved in some way, shape, or form with Turning Point now. Almost a million.
12: It's incredible.
5: And that, I mean, is far and away just, it blows my mind. And, you know, we just had this CLS Chapter Leadership Summit gathering in Washington, D.C. Erica actually had to travel immediately after the preliminary hearing in Utah right to that event, and she addressed the students, and it was like a standing ovation. They were chanting her name. They were screaming at the top of their lungs. They were so to see it up close, Jonathan, was really powerful for me, and I wish I could convey that. I wish people could feel the energy that was in that room when she took the stage. And just that comfort of knowing somebody with the last name Kirk is still running Turning Point USA. I think that is just so powerful. And I know there's like some people were criticizing. You shouldn't. Yeah, go ahead. Yeah.
12: Well, no, I want to interject because, you know, with that, there's another theory about like this previous conversation we were having about what's going on online, that in some sense, it's kind of a tempest in a teapot. I mean, obviously, these people have big audiences, but there's a kind of allusion to the influence and importance and prominence of some of these ideas that, you know, people like Candace are putting forward. And when you actually go out into the real world, what you actually discover is that's a minority position. That's a fringe position. And the vast majority of people are still there, are still supportive of the organization, haven't lost their minds. And it's just it's like a function of just kind of living in this online environment that you and I think that it's much more important what Candace Owens says than it actually is. So anyway, that's just, you know, it occurs to me that might actually be the case.
5: You're absolutely right.
12: Yeah.
5: No, and I would tell you, like, we're talking to all these kids and they all think all that stuff's crazy. Like they do. They see it for what it is. They see it. And what you also have to appreciate about kids is, there is a very loud contingent online that can make you feel like something is a certain way. But kids are really savvy about social media. They are very aware of the games that are being played on them, more so than any generation. Now, there's a whole bunch of problems with that. We actually did roundtable discussions when we were at the CLS. Blake and I, you know, did roundtable discussions with these students, and they are living in meme reality. I mean, there is an IRL and an online reality, a lived experience, if you will. And there is a potential for that to be all consuming and disassociative from, you know, normal morality, Christian morality, conservative values, and lived experience. And that is a big problem. But the other side of that coin is that they are so savvy about this. They understand the games that are being played, and if they want to play along, they will. But if not, they're smart enough to see through it. At least a lot of them are. So that was really encouraging just to see how little impact that actually had on them. Mm-hmm. And you said a tempest in a teapot. I think that's totally true. We hear this expression, X is not real life. Right. X is useful. X can be the lead tributary in elite opinion informing thoughts that are broadly assumed by the wider population. But they don't always get out of beta. You know, sometimes they just cause a lot of noise and they don't take root, you know.
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5: So that was something that I saw very clearly. And now there are some people that are more going to be more susceptible to it. They didn't tell me that people are actually believing these conspiracy theories. What they told me is that the kids are like turning on, you know, the conservative movement might not vote for, you know, Republicans or JD or Marco, whoever the heck it is in 2028, more because of like Iran and what they perceive to be a betrayal on Epstein. They understand those to be more real in their fundamental nature. And those are the things that they were like, hey, we're losing people on these issues. Affordability. The example that sticks with me is this one kid was complaining about $20 burritos. Like, he's like, this can't be the case. You know, like, we shouldn't be having to pay $20 for a burrito. That's what's in the front of their mind. And so, yeah, I think understanding that not everybody's tracking this stuff day to day like we are, understanding that there is a lived experience and that these kids are more savvy when it comes to social media games and propaganda than previous generations because they're so native in it. So my glass really is half full, especially after the preliminary hearing, especially after seeing all the evidence, especially after you see this tidal wave of rejection of a lot of this stuff. And yeah, there's certain people that are just going to keep pushing it, but I'm very hopeful that we will learn to adjust to this new normal, which is just hyper online lived reality.
12: Let's just stick on this question for a second, though. I'm curious, given your interactions with all these young people you see on college campuses and elsewhere, and I noted earlier that one of the big differences between, you know, the MAGA movement and at least the 2024 election and previous conservative elections was you got all these young people who generally aren't very politically active. And to the extent they are politically active, they kind of default to the left. And, you know, we have a book from Scott Greer, this book, White Pill. Scott has been kind of observing the conservative movement forever. And he issued a warning to conservatives in this book, which was, look, these people are very fickle voters. You know, the 20-year-old at a college campus who might have voted for Trump in 2024, there's no reason to think that person is going to be a conservative voter forever. And actually, there's a good chance that they might just kind of flip. And if conservatives aren't careful, especially on these economic issues, they're going to go back to voting for like a Mamdani-like figure. They're going to vote for somebody who promises them, you know, a good union job. And even if that person's full of shit, it's at least like a nice thing for them to imagine themselves getting, you know, affordable housing. Also that a lot of these voters are very skeptical of like AI and what they see as the right getting taken over by, you know, quote unquote, big tech. So I'm wondering if you could just provide maybe a little bit more color on what you're seeing amongst young voters in particular, and whether you see that potential for them to go back to the left as being like realistic. And then also like, what should the right be doing about this? I mean, what should J.D. Vance and Marco Rubio, whoever, how should they be messaging around this?
5: Yeah, this is such a great question, and there's so much that could be said about it, because I think ultimately, you know, and Charlie articulated this so beautifully. He said, you know, we're either going to get Mamdaniism or we're going to get MAGA, right? Mm-hmm. And one is fundamentally going to restore America and reform America. The other one is going to destroy it. And so we are in a race against time to prove that our ideas can actually deliver on restoring the American dream for young people. Ultimately, so much of this, and I can't underscore this enough, is our current affordability crisis is because we refuse to balance our budget and we keep printing more dollars, well, you know, where there isn't productivity to match. Okay, that when you print trillions of dollars like we did during COVID, like we did during the Great Recession, like we continue to do every year when we're running these huge budget deficits, you are essentially enriching the economic incumbents in the country at the expense of the working class and the middle class, right? If you have assets, those are going to inflate in value. You're going to be worth more money. If you're working class and a salary guy, then guess what? You're falling further and further behind. And ultimately, that's what everybody's feeling. But this is what makes modern monetary theory so damaging and destructive, that you think you can just print yourself forever and that, you know, there's not going to be any negative consequences for that. So that's one thing. Like, at our fundamental core, we have to get serious about spending. Okay, I'm just going to say it out of the gate. But yes, the truth is absolutely right. These people are not our voters forever. We won them for a cycle, not for a lifetime. It was wet cement. It has not hardened. Many of these people are not political diehards. They're not ideologically clear on the way they even believe and think about the world. They were willing to give President Trump a shot. And there was a social dynamic where, and this is where Charlie played such a pivotal role, right? He would go to these campuses and he would throw out red hats to everybody. And there was these images that everybody was consuming online of just a sea of MAGA kids. And it blew people's minds, right? These are supposed to be purple haired jihadists that with you know, nose piercings and socialists, right? But here they are. They're coming out saying like, no, I want to be proud of America. I want to love my country. I want us to actually restore the American dream and be strong again. This is ultimately why Charlie backed President Trump's decision in Midnight Hammer, but he was worried about it, and I think rightfully so, because it took our eye off the ball. Yeah. It was this foreign operation project that felt like we're not addressing our felt needs right here at home, which are chief among them affordability. Can I afford a home? Can I afford to get married? Can I afford a house?
12: That's everything.
5: And can I pay off my debt, or am I going to be a debt slave? And that's everything. And I think this is why, like, you know, this whole debate about J.D. Vance and whether or not he's sufficiently, like, you know, pro-Israel or whatever, I think is all a distraction. What he's doing pushing peace is popular. What he's doing trying to refocus the conversation domestically is popular, and it's popular with kids. And that's a really important thing, because you either are living up to your promises or you're betraying your voters. If you betray your voters, everything is lost. If you live up to your promises and you keep your word, then you will be rewarded, I believe, at the ballot box politically and culturally. And so, yeah, we have to restore the American dream, or else they're going to go down the Mamdani route. They're going to say, and Charlie said this often, and I totally believe it, if you want to create a radical political dynamic domestically, you will have a nation of renters. You will have a nation of young people that have zero skin in the game and have no reason to keep the current economic and political system intact. They're going to want to burn it all down. And it won't just be burning down the system. It's going to turn violent, and we're already seeing that. And so you either deal with it, and again, we're at a race against the clock, you either deal with it, or we will get radical political revolution.
12: Yeah, that's exactly right. And I hope policymakers are paying close attention. That is the future we're facing. There's two paths here. And we either figure out a way to get these kids married and have kids and a house and middle class lives, or, you know, we descend into, the communist hellhole. So let's hope for the former. Andrew, it was so great to have you on. We will talk soon.
5: Amen.
12: All right. Take care.
5: Thanks for having me, man. This is a great conversation.
13: The jury in the Lindsey Clancy trial, comprised of 9 women and 3 men, is curiously struggling to reach a verdict. We're now entering into day 5 of deliberation in a case where everyone agrees, including Clancy herself, that she did it. Lindsey Clancy may actually be the luckiest woman in America. She was lucky that the wounds to her wrist and neck were superficial, that they'd stop bleeding by themselves before doctors even saw her. I mean, with a knife like she had, she could have easily done fatal damage to herself with just a fraction of the force it took to strangle her 3 children to death. Even luckier is that the medications she attempted to overdose with were found to be at therapeutic or otherwise far below toxic levels within her system. And I know that some people want to say that she's just like an evil witch who knew that her best defense was, you know, an insanity plea, that she could bring half the country to its knees with a few crocodile tears, maybe a half-assed suicide attempt. But I prefer on this program to believe women. And I'm glad that she has the sisterhood representing on the jury stand. And I'm glad that they're even wearing pink in solidarity. How lucky for Lindsey. You see, having a jury of one's own peers, this is increasingly unlikely in modern America, which of course interprets peer in the most possible, a human being drawn from the general population. Peer was once properly understood as a title reserved for locally engaged, intelligent men who could reasonably be trusted with the responsibility of delivering justice. It also deliberately excluded women, men without property, or who didn't pay taxes, etc., for obvious reasons. It would be terrifying to be on trial and have your fate decided by a dozen people randomly drawn from the American population. Imagine delegating justice to the kind of person you would bump into at the airport. Literally, I would rather just flip a coin. So Lindsey Clancy is in a way very lucky. As an insane and deeply narcissistic woman, she seems to actually truly have a jury of her peers deciding what should happen to her. And so we need to have a very serious discussion on whether women actually have agency and thus can be held responsible for things, or if they don't and thus should have no responsibilities. Because right now, they're trying to have it both ways depending on the circumstance. It can't happen. Then we discuss the viral myth about pregnancies in ICE detention camps and how that gets into some inconvenient facts about La Raza, the community. And then finally, a young female VP at Bank of America gets stabbed to death in New York City by an ogre who then tried to attack police for literally no reason, General Grievous style. Just another day in the USA. Okay, do stay tuned.

Hello there, ladies and gentlemen. Welcome to the John Doyle Show. We are entering into the fifth day of deliberation on the Lindsey Clancy trial, where as of the taping of this episode, no decision has been made. On Tuesday morning, they returned a note to the judge letting him know that they are unable at the time to reach a unanimous verdict on the trial. The judge sent them back to continue deliberation. So what does that mean? What is even going on here? Well, if the jury comes back again telling him they still can't reach a result, typically judges do not send them back for a third attempt at reaching a verdict. What would happen, what I think will most likely happen here probably is the outcome of this trial, is that the jury will be hung. What does that mean? What is a hung jury? Well, anytime a trial cannot reach a unanimous verdict and further deliberation at that point would just be pointless because no conclusion could be reached, after that it becomes a mistrial. After that happens, you basically get one of three outcomes. You can end up having the charges dropped entirely, which is almost certainly not going to happen given just how high profile this case is in the first place. And also, that would allow her to just leave the system without any hospital stay required at all. And the DA would probably lose his bid for re-election on that alone, were it to happen. They could also decide to end on a plea deal where you get something like her pleading guilty to lesser charges, but that's also unlikely here, not only because of how big this whole thing is, but also that's not even the outcome the defense is looking for in the first place, that she just walks away, which she can't even do because her fake suicide attempt got her stuck in a wheelchair, but also because right now they're looking to essentially have her not have murderer attached to her name for the rest of her life, and also to just spend more time in a hospital rather than going to prison. So what will probably happen either today or in the days to follow is we get a retrial. And the entire circus gets to start all over again with a new jury being selected, even more insanity from the TikTok moms who take it as a kind of vindication. So I think it's worth rehashing some of this because it's actually insane that given everything we know, everything both the defense and the prosecution have agreed upon, like the fact that there's even a full trial in the first place, let alone one where we're probably going to have to do the whole thing over again, I think is completely insane. I think it really says something about what we are dealing with here. Once again, no one here is even arguing that she did not murder all of her children. The argument is entirely centered on whether or not she can be held criminally responsible for having done that. And the defense has argued that the doctors failed to pick up on her actual mental health issues, and also, you know, these meds that she was on just compounded everything. Substances alone can't actually be used to say someone was beyond any kind of criminal responsibility, though. So this doesn't actually truly indicate that freaking Big Pharma is the one culpable here, which is what the handful of conservatives who are even trying to touch this at all are basically trying to argue, that it's really not the woman's fault, it's Big Pharma's fault or whatever. So it actually pretty much does hinge entirely on this idea that she was in a state of postpartum psychosis. And even this is completely insane because she has almost nothing in common with typical postpartum psychosis. Like, postpartum psychosis typically comes within a few weeks after a child has been born. She had her kid 8 months ago. She'd been seeing multiple different doctors because she was doctor shopping for drugs, as we discussed, but multiple different doctors, ER visits, a short stay at the psych ward, as one does. And in all of that, you know, people said, okay, she's got depression, she's got insomnia, not psychosis, never diagnosed with that. She claims to have heard a voice in the 18-minute window that compelled her to kill her kids. That, too, is completely ridiculous because what she also had not

0: alleged that like these kinds of thoughts were present. They were tormenting her or something. She'd literally just been discharged from the psych ward 19 days before the killings, which again means that not only did her regular doctor somehow totally miss this psychosis, but while she was under constant observation, so 5 days in a hospital specifically meant to find these things, it didn't find them. And postpartum psychosis typically happens when women haven't had any kind of SSRIs or medical treatments, things of this nature. She was swapping between. She was doing the whole tour of all of these things. And also, you have so many women who experience postpartum depression, perhaps even postpartum psychosis. They're being monitored by doctors. Doctors tend to detect all these things when they manifest in the most extreme circumstances. You're telling me this woman had such an extreme iteration thing that doctors didn't pick up on it? They're picking up on all these more minor instances. All of these other women, all of these other people who are being monitored and so on, they're on these medications. You're telling me Lindsay's postpartum was so intense that it was going to compel her to kill her kids, yet in the lead up, it wasn't picked up on. So it's obviously nonsense. 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
1: This While I was researching where women Network. Who kind of get diagnosed with this kind of stuff, it's often after they've done something horrific. And about 5% of the time, it's actually when they've killed their kids. This diagnosis doesn't actually have a kind of consistency within itself. It seems to be highly variable, something the defense themselves, by the way, were arguing. So it seems that it's almost always this kind of like bipolar woman who then ends up, oh, I can't help it. I don't even think that postpartum psychosis is necessarily even a real thing on its own. This seems to be basically an entirely new category given to women specifically to say that their actions have some kind of like added degree of removed culpability due to their hormonal imbalances and these specific issues that are unique to them. Like, I understand when you have a child, your hormones are readjusting and maybe you feel a bit sad. But this like psychosis, this kind of thing, I don't know. I don't think I'm going to buy it. Like, people are saying, you know, this case would be the one that kind of breaks the ground on all of this, that this would be the first time that women are found innocent of their actions because of their hormones. No, actually, this has already been baked into the medical and judicial system for literal decades now. Lindsey Clancy is not at all the first one here. This would just be the one where maybe it's a bit divergent from the typical excuse. And so we actually start to become aware of what's really happened. And this trial, too, is entirely based on the idea that women cannot be held criminally responsible because of their hormones making them do things they can't control. Therefore, they are not criminally responsible for them. And we would very obviously never do that for a man. Let's say, what if we took a guy and we jacked his T levels up like 7 billion percent, super high testosterone, he's super aggressive, he's whatever. Would we say that he's not actually responsible because he snapped and murdered a guy? Everybody would obviously say that he is responsible, that he should be criminally held accountable for that. Even if just a manslaughter charge, whatever, you caused the death, maybe you were insane, still something. There certainly wouldn't be people rushing to his defense and wearing blue in solidarity or something. But okay, let's say that's a bit too extreme. Let's say we're not going to say that he murdered somebody. What if he did something less severe? What if he raped somebody? Well, actually, they would reject that even more. If you asked a woman between the two circumstances, if he's guilty for murdering somebody or raping somebody because of all these hormones, women would be more emphatic about thinking that he is guilty in the case of rape, because women think rape is worse than murder, because we do not operate under a patriarchal system where justice can be objectively administered. We are subject to the tyranny of the collective void consciousness. Everything has to be filtered through the female hive mind. We now live in a society where there is actually greater taboo on rape, sexual assault, sexual harassment, making women uncomfortable at any scale. That will ruin your career. That will get you blacklisted. You can murder somebody and still basically be accepted among the people. I mean, look at O.J. Simpson, for example. So there is not a man alive who could be on some combination of drugs or hormones or something that would compel him to break the law. There's not a man alive who could do that and then be given the level of leniency that we're seeing given to Lindsey Clancy by pretty much one half of half the population, more or less. And that is because women basically think they should be able to do whatever they want and not be shamed for it. Apply this to every circumstance ever, and I guarantee you this more or less holds, especially as it concerns the only animating issue for women, which is the right to access contraception, abortion, and so on. And so what you're left with is that if Lindsey Clancy can somehow be found not responsible because she's a woman, how can you possibly justify that women as a whole should be treated the same as men? Like, if female hormones can leave you so incapable of judgment you can't even be held criminally responsible, how can you possibly be responsible enough to participate in politics, to participate economically in the workforce, making decisions, to be involved in juries at all? And if somehow, you know, this became a thing where the trial was actually the impetus for a referendum on the woman question, for the end of this fiction of female empowerment and so on, maybe that would be a step in the right direction. This is something that Patriot Asmongold pointed out in a comment by declaring Lindsey Clancy is innocent. A lot of people didn't understand this, and they're like, huh, guy gets a girlfriend for 6 weeks, suddenly he ends up here. You lack reading comprehension. You need to take like LSAT practice tests. You cannot understand the text of his speech. He's been pretty consistent about this whole thing, saying it's insane. On top of that, he's actually one of the doyums, so he's making exactly this point here. We are reality aligned in this sense, the Patriot hive mind, as it were. find her innocent so we can have a conversation about this idea of female empowerment, female agency, and so on. Not that I'm advocating for her to be innocent in this case. I am just saying we have to understand kind of what is going on here, because women do actually have specific privileges and differences that do make them worth being treated differently legally. Like, is the fact that a decision can't be reached in this trial, a trial where on the jury you've got nine women, is that maybe a clear enough indication that maybe the men of the past were correct in saying women shouldn't be perhaps allowed to serve on juries? Oh, but what about being judged by a jury of your peers? Like we discussed in the intro, the actual origins of this phrase do not mean anything close to what we think it does now. This is something that stems from Clause 39 of the Magna Carta, where it states that no free man is seized, imprisoned, or ruined except by the lawful judgment of his equals, which of course is what a peer is. But this document was written up specifically by the nobility to ensure that barons who were in a trial would be judged by other barons, knights, and so on, not by royal clerks, which was the issue at the time, ensuring that it was their own class judging them, not those selected by the king with membership in a different class. And some of these principles were, of course, inherited from English common law tradition. That's how we get this in America in the first place, right? But one of the other major things that's been totally forgotten is a jury of the vicinage that was also demanded by English common law. It was meant that 12 men specifically, who were in the neighborhood where the crime occurred, knew the specific place, knew the witnesses, knew the accused. They were locally engaged, intelligent guys. This was one of the major driving factors of the Declaration of Independence, because it allowed for those in the colonies to be shipped to Britain to be taken to trial by complete strangers, which was a complete and total violation of their basic rights as Englishmen. Remember, the American Revolution was right wing. It was a restoration of the ancient rights of the Englishmen, not some revolutionary new libtarded thing. But what also came with that is that you selected for the jury with, you know, a pool of good and lawful men with a basic qualification, like owns property, pays taxes, maybe got a little bit of a patriot estate. They've got X amount of dollars in the bank. They were men of responsibility. They were men of good standing. They could be trusted with this temporary fraction of responsibility for delivering justice in society. This was known as the freeholder requirement, something that was also tied to your ability to vote in the first place, but the bar to be given the right to vote was actually considerably higher than what granted you the right to be a member of a jury. So being allowed political say was seen as something very important, should be trusted to just, you know, people who can actually handle that responsibility. But on that same scale, the same is the case with rendering judgment over a case. And this tract in America, in Britain, and so on, even as America changed and gave the right to vote to all men around the 1820s, you still had limitations to freeholders standing for far longer. The Supreme Court even said in the 1880s, it's perfectly okay to limit jury service to males, to freeholders, citizens, persons within certain ages, or to persons having educational qualifications, etc. So to be able to be on a jury to render judgment as to whether someone is guilty or not for a crime, that was seen as actually something that required a greater level of selection than the participating and saying, you know, who gets to represent me in government. And that actually makes a lot of sense. You know, there's no reason why a jury should actually be open to everyone.
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1: Would you not want actually qualified people to serve on juries? Like, it's actually really telling that the state of things with jury duty, it's like a punishment. When you get called to go to jury duty, it's like, you know, you get called in this kind of lottery where a lot of people are just trying to do whatever they can to get out of it. It used to be a privilege. It used to be an honor that had to be earned so that you could go participate in the adjudication, the rendering of justice, right? But we've become so atomized and the bar has dropped so low that this isn't even the case anymore. Maybe, we'll put it this way, the same people, the same absolute number of people who, if we had the old qualifications for serving on jury duty, that same absolute number of people are probably still viewing it that way as a sacred responsibility, something that they are doing to civically be engaged. I bet it's the expansion of that to the unwashed masses of people that is why, popularly, it is now known to be a chore, something annoying, something where they're not really intending on exercising great care, something where you can walk in there with an IQ of 105 and a little bit of patriot pep in your step, and you could sway that entire room in either direction, depending on how much you want to be a team player or cause problems on purpose, whatever. And even that exclusivity it used to hold, where it wasn't just given to everyone, that inherently made it something that was treated as something far more serious and far more consequential than it is now. Now it's the tragedy of the commons, right? The loss of juries being like actual qualified sets of people, as opposed to something just handed to literally everybody, that has resulted in the degradation, the degeneration of the institution. In no world should you just trust that the general masses actually have the ability to basically do anything, but especially to render judgment. And as we've seen here, we should really maybe pay a little bit of patriot attention to why women were denied. You remember, oh, women shouldn't vote. Women shouldn't vote. I'll do you one better. Go to jury duty, dude. You think jury duty is like 12 Angry Men? Jury duty is the Gen Z boss in a mini, and a mom, 5'3" with an ad. That is literally it, dude. Go look at what their arguments were. Go look at what the men were saying to warn you about this kind of thing. Don't do the whole, well, you know, they were stupid in the past and sexist, and we know a lot better now, which, of course, you know, we should do with a lot of things, but not then. Once you take this trial into account, even at its lowest levels, or even look at the highest levels with what's been going on in the Supreme Court, like, it seems extremely clear we need to revisit the principles that our founders laid out for us, the previous men had laid out for us. And if this trial, even decades down the line, might be what gets the ball rolling on this, maybe that would actually be a good thing. Like, it really cannot be emphasized enough, I don't think, how ridiculous it is that the defense has managed to make an argument that was compelling, you know, to the point where we might have a hung jury. Like, Kevin Reddington's whole defense will be remembered here, where he said 13 times in the closing, look at the manipulation, and slammed quarters on the desk as he made his arguments. These are completely ridiculous theatrics that have nothing to do with the case itself, nothing to do with truth. It is literally banging on the table so you remember what he said, because he knows he's trying to basically appeal to dumb people so his client can be found innocent. And clearly everything he's doing was competent. It was something that actually works, and it works pretty well, because they couldn't come to a decision over what is blatantly murder. No one's even arguing whether she killed the kids or not. The entire argument is literally over what the defense psychiatrist stated. She felt that her body was taken over by an external force, where she was in a dream state and did not have control over her own body. It was almost like she was a puppet and someone else was pulling the strings. Dude, that would go so hard if I were a stupid bitch who spent 8 hours a day on TikTok. What are you talking about, dude? And despite how completely ridiculous that is, again, it worked. I'm not criticizing the defense. I'm not saying they need to be, you know, disbarred. I am criticizing the masses. I am criticizing the system that does not take into account what the people actually are. And this is a case where, you know, you can't actually hate the player here. You kind of have to hate the game. More specifically, how degenerated and warped the entire judicial system has become because it's democratized, because it has lowered its standards to accommodate the sensibilities and low IQs of the masses. Where now, this is not just an open and shut case. You have hundreds of thousands of women supporting Lindsay, where she's raised over $1 million now, where you have hundreds of women showing up outside the courthouse, and more likely, this is probably going to play out again a second time. We'll get to see a sequel, and it's going to be really telling if it comes to that. We get a retrial. We have Lindsay Clancy 2.0. Will the time gap, will the news, will the arguments made about how she's guilty, is all that going to cut down on how much support she has, how much hysteria there is around this? Will there no longer be hundreds of women outside the courts in pink? Will they move on to something else? Or is it going to increase? Is it going to be thousands of women? Are they going to support her even more? Look, she's innocent. Look, they're really trying to get her. They fear the sisterhood. She gets more money. And what happens after that verdict? I think no matter what the outcome is, most of her supporters are just here for the moment. They view it to be entertainment. They really want to be like freaking Katniss Everdeen's Handmaid's Tale or whatever. And once all of this attention dies down, they'll move on to something else. Maybe something just as retarded as this. And, you know, they'll go support that. But this can't be the end of this. Something is going to happen. You know, there's an ancient story of the Milesian maidens recorded by Plutarch. And it's so short, I will read it to you in its entirety. Once upon a time, a dire and strange trouble took possession of the young women in Miletus for some unknown cause. The most popular conjecture was that the air had acquired a distracting and infectious constitution, and that this operated to produce in them an alteration and derangement of mind. At any rate, a yearning for death and an insane impulse toward hanging suddenly fell upon all of them, and many managed to steal away and hang themselves. Arguments and tears of parents and comforting words of friends availed nothing, but they circumvented every device and cunning effort of their watchers in making away with themselves. The malady seemed to be of divine origin and beyond human help until, on the advice of a man of sense, an ordinance was proposed that the women who hanged themselves should be carried naked through the marketplace to their burial. And when this ordinance was passed, it not only checked, but stopped completely the young women from killing themselves. Plainly a high testimony to natural goodness and to virtue is the desire to guard against ill repute, and the fact that the women who had no deterrent sense of shame when facing the most terrible of all things in the world, death and pain, yet could not abide nor bear the thought of disgrace which would come after death. There's a lot that can be learned from this on both women, how to deal with women, how we all kind of need to get a bit more of a reality-aligned approach to dealing with this. Again, these people are not people who famously go against the grain. These are people who are motivated essentially by attention, avoiding shame, and so on. And so if you can somehow disrupt the social incentives to behave like this, the behavior will be a lot better. You know, the nature of woman is fundamentally power-seeking. I mean, just, I suppose, as the nature of man is. But they have to play within the lines a little bit more in comparison to men. So, you know, the women of days past, they were still very much so wanting to shame other women, wanting to have power over their households and so on. But there were more legal and social institutions to keep that behavior in check such that society could exist and everybody could more or less get along. We could focus on the bigger picture issues. Those institutions, by the way, existed precisely to produce that outcome. They have been stripped away precisely to produce the outcome we have now. We are completely dysfunctional in terms of intersex relations go. Marriage is collapsing, obviously. You know, family rates in terms of formation are bottoming. And you've got, what, I think 30 like homeownership by 30, married with kids, married with and a homeowner by 30 has just like completely tanked in the advent of the World War II generation and their control over the government. The point of all of this is to say we have to talk about women on the internet. I know that this content is low hanging fruit, but I hope that you can understand there is something much more profound to be interpreted from this than just women are crazy. You're not the first guy to think that. There were other guys smarter than you who thought that, and they did something about it. And you would do well to go read kind of their ideas on how to handle this stuff, the legal proceedings and all of these things that were implemented to handle this kind of stuff. Nothing new under the sun. Not at all.
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9: There's fucking pregnant children in ICU detention camp. You and everyone else seeing this video are the first in your bloodline to hear this sentence. Let's hope you're the last. Now I need the smartest ICU supporter to explain to me how raping immigrants' children is in any way making America safer or greater. If you support this system in any way, you are no better than any scum who was found on Epstein Island. Thinking about it, it's not so surprising from people supporting a pedophile.
1: So that video was making the rounds yesterday. It went viral, and you've got like a black FNAF animatronic basically just like doing some... I couldn't get my body to move that way if I tried. The point is, you know, we've talked about this on the show before. None of these people actually believe anything or take anything seriously. You have never seen me speaking about mass migration in this kind of like, you know, insincere, I'm going to do a bit. I'm going to do like a horrorcore Instagram reel bit and make it all spooky. Ooh, I'm going to make it all spooky. I don't do that because I take the issue quite seriously. And so I'm obviously not going to make a joke about that. Now, if I believed that what this person is talking about were actually going on, that we have children, we have literal children being basically kidnapped, brought into detention centers and sexually assaulted by government employees, like American government employees. If I actually believe that was happening, I would not speak about it in this way. So what this either means is that this isn't actually happening, or it is happening and this person just doesn't take it seriously. I think it's actually probably some combination of the two. You must understand, these people don't actually believe anything. And I know that's like something that we want to just kind of give ourselves permission to believe so that we don't have to engage with them. I mean that quite sincerely. That's not like a lazy way out of addressing this kind of stuff. They don't believe anything. All they know and care about is getting attention on social media, media generally. They are the theater kid, and they occupy your Instagram reels, and they occupy the government increasingly. That's why they can only talk about these issues in a very kind of like, what do people do when they're making spooky content on the internet? They dress up and they add spooky music, and then they move creepy-like. That's all this is. The point of you doing this is not to spread awareness about an issue that's happening, because it's not even happening in the first place. It's because you want attention. If you actually took it seriously, you would not bastardize it by presenting it as if you're talking about a creepypasta. This is just completely ridiculous. Moreover, who's getting these children pregnant? Even leftists are calling this video stupid. They're saying, well, hey, maybe could we present this harrowing information in a way that's maybe a bit more mature instead of like FNAF animatronic mode? Or is this the only way to hold the attention of people on TikTok? Yeah, dude, man, that's a really good question. Here's the thing, though. If you know anything about how these people get into the country in the first place, quite often you're dealing with people who obviously are trafficking other people across the border. You have the coyotes, and these people will rape the women, or the women will trade sex in exchange for passage. And they also don't really tend to draw hard lines with this age of consent concept. Hispanics, by the way, this is very common in the Hispanic community. You know, you talk about family values, Christian values. Hispanics account for something like 20% of the population, like 30% of the rapes. Yeah, you have to kind of consider a lot of Hispanics, too, are counted as white. So if you actually go and look at, like, the white crime rates, look at the mugshots of white rapists. Curiously, a lot of surnames there which aren't exactly so English. You have a lot of inflation with white crime rates where they're counting people who are Hispanic, Arab, and so on as white when that's actually not the case. So even including said inflation, it still shows an underrepresentation relative to their population size. In terms of specifically white people. There was an article in The Guardian about this, about these pregnant children in San Benito, Texas, in the ICE facility, and it said about half of these pregnancies are the result of rape. Investigations reveal that most of these pregnancies resulted of sexual abuse prior to even arriving in the United States, or at least before detention, which is to say there's zero evidence whatsoever for these children being impregnated while in ICE custody. When you get trafficked into the United States, when everyone wants to talk about human trafficking, who's responsible for the human trafficking? Who is it? You want to know who they is? It's literally Hispanics. You're like, sorry to burst your bubble. Sorry we don't get to all come together as the human race, the human raza, and point the finger at like Bill Gates or something. The trafficking to the United States is by coyotes, people who, you know, would take these migrants, these would-be migrants, and get them into the United States. If you can't pay with money, that's fine. We have other ways of accepting payment. We are dealing with literal human traffickers here, as well as family members who will sell their kids' bodies to the highest bidder, engage in sexual abuse against younger girls themselves. This is a regular occurrence in Hispanic communities, and especially in their nations of origin, dude. You want to have some arguments about, oh, white people and their cousins? I could share with you some very troubling graphs. I could share with you some very disturbing graphs, dude. And I didn't know this before I moved to Texas. And I would talk to people in Texas, and they would be like, oh, yeah, like, I wasn't allowed to go to, like, my uncle's house for sleepovers with my cousins. And I was like, why? Like, was he, like, an ex-convict? Like, no, it's just understood in that community that they don't exactly draw lines with age of consent, draw lines with blood. It's really actually kind of f***ed up, and it makes me quite disheartened to talk about. But I guess the argument is that we actually have to let people into the country, you know, from cultures where children are routinely abused simply because those abuse instances are resulting in pregnancy. That Guardian article quotes a bunch of Democrats very concerned over the medical care these illegal migrants are receiving, all on the taxpayer's dime. They want them to remain in the country so they can have their anchor babies and never be deported. Otherwise, you know, you're going to be tearing families apart. This is the argument. If you are not willing to pay for people to sexually abuse children to produce a U.S. citizen who can then hopefully get the rest of the family in. I mean, they're already family, literally, because quite often this is like incest. You must be like a freaking evil bad guy. Everybody wants to talk about Epstein because that's one guy and his billionaire elite friends. Okay, if you were really concerned about that, you would talk about this stuff too. If you have a problem with the ritual abuse of children, you're talking about the Epstein stuff. There's a couple dozen people there, you know, most of them teenagers, obviously wrong, but okay, we've got that. Now you have literal children who are being abused, impregnated, trafficked, and so on. And this is, by the way, if you look at the whole pie chart of instances of abuse on the North American continent, this is 99.9% of it. But you have nothing to say about it, because the obvious "so what" conclusion from that would be, we need to dismantle these gangs. We need to completely seal the border, provide no incentive for these people to be trafficking, to be profiting off this, to be abusing children, collecting, you know, sex with minors as a kind of payment. You would basically throw your weight behind the presidential administration of Donald Trump. But you don't want to do that because you don't want to step on toes, because a lot of the toes in your audience are brown toes. There is no evidence whatsoever that ICE agents are abusing illegal, first of all, illegals generally, let alone sexual abuse toward migrant children. There's no evidence of that. There's not a single piece of evidence. You have just repeated to yourself enough times that Trump is a pedo defender, or himself a pedo. You are no better on freaking, you're no better than the people on freaking Epstein's Island. You know who really is no better than Epstein? People who do, in fact, routinely do things like far worse than Epstein ever did. It's going to be the illegal immigrants who, you know, rape underage girls, the coyotes who rape underage girls. They rape their own family members. There is stuff like that happening every day in these people's countries of origin. And the ethnic enclaves they've established here in America make what Epstein did look like nothing, look like literally nothing. It's the age old adage, right? They pretend not to understand things in order to make discourse itself impossible. You're going to blame the ICE officers who, under the guidance of President Trump, have done more than anyone in the history of the world to combat pedophilia. That's a fact. To combat human trafficking. Fact. Who's doing those things? Who's taking those actions? Literally these people. Literally these gangs, these cartels, migrants in these communities, the coyotes getting them there, their own family members. It's despicable. There's a great tweet by Mainstream Views. The future is just minorities asserting with no evidence that rampant intra-racial crime is actually being done by white supremacists slash the government, and no one in the media is pushing back. Yeah, literally a nuke of truth, by the way. The same way that, like, black people think it's the CIA's fault that there was crack put into their communities. This is the kind of thing, dude, this conspiracy theorizing, which, by the way, I don't know if you saw my Instagram reel about it. Maybe we'll just put it on screen so I don't have to repeat myself. Should we do that, Producer Blake? Why not? It's good content. Okay, BRB. Here's the red pill on black people and crack. Day 20 of exposing black history, because it didn't even happen. So like in literally any conversation about crime, poverty, drugs within the black community in America, you're definitely going to hear that it was actually the CIA which deliberately flooded black America with these drugs, because obviously systemic racism. It's in rap lyrics. Celebrities talk about it all the time. Black activists talk about it all the time. It's just like some collective piece of knowledge. Like, oh yeah, you know, the sky's blue. Turns out, it's a lie. Okay, so this all goes back to 1996 with this journalist Gary Webb's Dark Alliance series in the San Jose Mercury News. So essentially, he said that CIA-backed Nicaraguan Contras were selling cocaine in Los Angeles to fund rebel groups fighting Sandinistas, with the profits from that creating the crack epidemic in Black America. Freeway Rick Ross, the big dealer, supposedly linked the whole thing together. Now, the series was already overstating connections and ignoring contradictions, and it was actually ended by his editors for sloppy fact-checking, like the editors admitted it was just hype. So Webb resigns and his career suffers, but then he would go on to publish a book alleging that the CIA specifically targeted black neighborhoods in Los Angeles as like the end point of this whole plot line of his. But the media was already all over this. It was all over the news. All the headlines were screaming about a crack plot to target black America. Everybody was freaking out. So there were several investigations done by the local police, state officials, even Congress itself. And the Justice Department report indicated that there were two major drug dealers in Los Angeles who had close ties to the CIA and were probably supplied by the CIA, but they were not the ones to introduce crack cocaine, nor were they even the biggest dealers in the neighborhood. Then the House Select Committee report said no, actually, while the two drug dealers in question did have tenuous contact with CIA-affiliated individuals, most notably like one smuggler that the CIA bailed out like one time, they mostly had non-CIA suppliers, and it was unclear how much of their drugs had even come from the CIA-related sources in the first place. So Freeway Ricky Ross did buy cocaine from Danilo Blondin, a trafficker with Contra ties, and Blondin also had contact with individuals who interacted with CIA-connected networks, but investigations found no evidence that the CIA directed these sales, targeted specific neighborhoods, or orchestrated the crack epidemic. And Blondin sold a lot of drugs to a lot of people. And Ross was not a CIA asset. He was already operating in an expanding and highly competitive drug market in Los Angeles, along with a bunch of other people. Some cocaine traffickers linked to the Contras did move some drugs into the US, which at the time was the largest and most profitable drug market in the world. But again, what's the scale? The amount of cocaine that can be connected to these networks is nothing compared to the massive overflow of drugs already entering into the US at the time.
10: So yeah, even if you take all of the drugs that actually can be linked, however loosely, to the CIA, the idea that this is responsible for the LA crack scene, forget about the entire crack epidemic in America. Even just LA, I don't know about that. It was shown to not even be dominant in LA. That's where the story is supposed to be taking place. What a game of telephone. I mean, that's a much different story than the CIA targeting and flooding black communities all throughout the country with crack to keep them broke and poor and in jail and unhealthy. Like, apparently they were just doing that actually to their own communities, but I can see why we might want to avoid having that conversation. Just blame the government instead.
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1: TikTokers will show you a dude pretending to be a FNAF animatronic, spouting blatant misinformation that can be easily proven false with a simple Google search, but will get mad at you for saying natural slave theory is true. Literally a nuke of truth. Literally in the most truth-concerned sense, this is a kind of nuke of truth. Remember the 300,000-something unaccompanied minors who went missing under Biden's term? If you don't want to see child abuse in America, don't let people from child abuse countries into America. It's pretty simple, dude. And I can get that across without acting like a theater kid, because I can't make a point by myself, so I have to say, there's child abuse. Don't abuse kids. I'm act like an animatronic. Me when I'm not an NPC. Hey, look at my animatronic dance. I want to know what was in his mind when he was finding the music. Cause I've been there, right? I've made my video. I've done whatever. Now I'm in the editing room and I'm just looking through files, dragging stuff. I want to know what was in his mind when he thought, does this really get across the like child rape point enough, or does this one that's a bit more eerie, does this one that's got like the sound of like, you know, a stringed instrument being dragged with a razor? I don't know. Should I FaceTime my friend? Hey, listen to this track. Does this convey child rape to you? What do you think? You don't take what you're saying seriously. You are a fundamentally unserious person. Everything you believe about the world is a lie, and the way that you present it, even with extreme as the lies are, is in a way that is fundamentally unserious. You are an NPC. Speaking of these people that we've imported into the country, there was a stabbing on August 31st. There's a woman named Pamela Cisneros from Queens, New York, who went on a stabbing spree, wielding two large kitchen knives. She stabbed a 68-year-old tourist from Rhode Island in the stomach before doing the same to a young lady named Erin Piacenti. It's Italian, I suppose. So the first victim was taken to a hospital. Fortunately, is in stable condition. Piacenti died, or maybe Piacenti. I don't know. We got to get Patriot Buttizzoni on the show to walk me through this. Unfortunately, the young woman died shortly after. So NYPD attempted to apprehend Cisneros, but ended up shooting her to death after the tasers failed and the woman charged police officers with knives. Do we have that video?
12: Back up.
1: So you see the video, I wasn't kidding, where she tries to like charge the attack. She tries to like charge up the attack, General Grievous style. This person is described as a Queens native of Ecuadorian origin. So her father, Mario, gave an interview that had to be translated from Spanish. No telling how long he's been in the country. Still obviously hasn't learned English. Pamela reportedly has a documented history of mental health problems, which have caused run-ins with law enforcement, though she had no criminal record. She apparently dealt with postpartum depression for a while and took monthly injections of some kind of medicine as a part of her treatment. The victim, Erin Piacenti, she was a graduate of the University of Pennsylvania, Fordham Law School, who got married 2 years ago to a man named Frank. The couple recently bought their first home. Erin gave birth to their first child a few months ago. She was returning to her job as a vice president at Bank of America after several months of maternity leave. She was on her way home from her first day back when she was stabbed and killed by this goblin for literally no reason. Now, people can have whatever take they want. You know, about freaking women in the workforce. You know, you can spout your anti-feminist ideas about how women should stay at home or whatever. That's fine. Like, I'm not going to argue with you there. But within modern society, the fact that a woman like this, like Erin, basically did everything right in life, graduated from some of the best schools in the country, found a fantastic job in Manhattan, got married. You know, everyone say, oh, women in New York, and girl boss. Okay, well, she got married, had a child, stayed at home with the child, went back to work, had a tremendously bright future ahead of her. Nonetheless, in the greatest city, or at least what was once the greatest city in America, you know, you can do all the right things, avoid all the pitfalls, take the best path possible, keep your nose clean, and still, you can get an unlucky dice roll and just get taken out in an instant by some creature that if I drew, I would probably be, if I went to the UK and drew this person on a cocktail napkin, I would be arrested by the police. People don't realize just how quick stabbings can go down, man. Just everything can be taken away from you so quickly, even by someone as physically pathetic as this creature. Maybe if you've had unregulated internet access, you know, you've seen a lot of things like this. You've seen, of course, the killing of Irina Zarutska. You maybe understand kind of what's going on better than most people. People see knife fights or attacks in movies where, you know, the hero does like some cool freaking like hero guy disarm. Blah, blah, blah, everything's cool. Almost never works that way in real life, especially when the victim is just some unassuming young woman getting off work. You want to know that's true? Take a red marker, like a Sharpie, a Crayola marker. Give it to somebody. Give it to a woman. Give it to a literal woman just to show you how easy this is. And then tell her to try to get it on you. Try to get that out of her hand. And then when it's all done, look at how much marker you have on you all over your body, dude. I would rather at close range be in a gunfight than a knife fight, 10 times out of 10. Now, similar to what we saw with the Luigi Maggiano shooting, leftists look at the fact that Erin was, first of all, a white girl, but then also worked for Bank of America and then basically began celebrating the killing the same way they did with Charlie Kirk. You know, they were very vocal about their proclivity for withholding sympathy because this woman works at a bank. They saw vice presidents, which, by the way, that doesn't mean what you think it means when it comes to banking. This is pretty much like a mid-level corporate rank. There are literally thousands of VPs at Bank of America. It doesn't matter. These people they don't actually believe in anything. They're not smart enough to harbor any legitimate ideology about how banking is supposed to work or power is supposed to work. all this stems from, this is what we always say, is a vague sense of envy and resentment. People see this woman working a nice job at a reputable company. It equals bourgeoisie. That's all it is. This person's no longer a human being. When they say, dude, you are a CEO, you're an executive, you work at a bank, you profit in the healthcare industry because fat goblins like this are should have free freaking healthcare to keep eating themselves to death. All of that language is to say you are no longer a human being in the way that they would view a knife-wielding brown bowling ball on a killing spree. That person is a human being who's having a tough time. You're a freaking capitalist, and your blood should flow through the streets. And while I'm too much of a coward to endorse it explicitly, I still basically believe that. Maybe I won't celebrate it like I do with Charlie Kirk or so on, but I'll withhold sympathy. Yeah, me when I'm a bleeding heart liberal, me when I am suicidally empathetic, I'm withholding sympathy. People really believe that the problem with leftists is that they have so much empathy. They have so much empathy, it makes them make the wrong decision. No, they don't. Empathy would be universally applied. If they were so empathetic, it brings them to suicide. You'd expect every case where empathy could be, you know, reasonably given to at least catch a little bit. That's not what it is. They are resentful, and they view everything they're empathetic of as just a vector of attack against well-to-do, normal white Christians. That's all. So this woman makes more money than them. Therefore, she's the enemy. If she dies, it's a good thing. Or at the very least, you know, there's no real reason to care because I have some vague sense that the bankers are the real problems. Dude, I saw Tucker Carlson say this on Instagram this morning. What a misfortune it is that I even found myself in that situation talking about how, dude, you're going to say the enemy is this and this? The real enemy is the banks. That's power. Let's see you criticize the banks. What are you, f***ing Bernie Sanders? Well, yes, you are. But everybody criticizes the bank. What are you talking about? What are you talking about? Whoever has gotten so much as a 24-hour suspension for talking about the banks, man? The freaking banks, man? I don't understand. I do understand. They're cattle. It is what it is. But it, of course, doesn't help, too, that she's white, that she's married, has a baby back home. Everybody in the world. She was like a Rorschach. Everybody could find a reason to take issue with this woman. Whether it's because you're childless, grr, I'm mad. You don't have any money, grr, I'm mad. And how does Mom Donnie respond? He maybe offers his condolences. Yeah, thanks. But there's a lot to say about the left's overall devaluing of human life. This, of course, coupled with the reaction to the Luigi Maggiano murder, Charlie Kirk assassination, how they react whenever a white person is killed by a minority, how they're reacting to the Lindsey Clancy case. These people do not value human life. That is not a taboo for them. It is not taboo to take human life. What is taboo is to basically be like normal. It's weird to them. It's like it's something to be discouraged, something to seek revenge for. This is literally just how these people operate.
12: Welcome to a brand new episode of The Liz Wheeler Show. What the heck is happening in the state of Texas? I thought Texas was supposed to be the epitome of America, like the stereotype of American values. But suddenly, it seems that the Lone Star State has been overtaken by Muslims. This is not hyperbolic. This is not an exaggeration. It's super weird, actually. I want to start the show today by showing you a video. This video is of an Islamic scholar by the name of Uthman Farooq. Uthman Farooq resides in the state of California, and he articulates what is happening in the United States, particularly in Texas, because, by the way, this Islamic scholar is moving to Texas. We'll get to that in a moment. Uthman Farooq articulates what is happening in the United States regarding this invasion of Islam very clearly, without any obfuscation, and it behooves us to listen to him. Take a look.
13: Wants to put a Muslim ban. He wants to ban Muslims. We will tell him, this is in your country to ban. This is the land of Allah. As every land is a land of Allah. And there are Muslims here, that are going to be here. And if you don't like it, I would suggest he go somewhere else. But I don't know where he's going to go. If he goes back to Europe, there's a lot of Muslims in Europe. I've been there recently. You go to Africa, you go to South America, you go to China, you go to Malaysia, you go to Japan, you go to the Antarctic, there's Muslims. So I would make a suggestion. If he wants to go somewhere where there is no Muslims, I suggest he goes to hell. And know that our Prophet sallallahu alayhi wasallam has given us the glad tidings that this religion of Islam will enter every household. Every household. The Prophet sallallahu alayhi wasallam in the Sahih hadith, he told us, this ummah, the guarantee, this ummah who will be victorious, and those that try to overcome them will not be able to.
12: If that doesn't give you the creepy crawlies up your spine, I don't know what will. No one can stop Islam in America. Uthman Farooq says, this is not your country. This is our country. He says, this is the land of Allah. This is what is being articulated by Islamic scholars, who, by this Islamic scholar, particularly from California. But the good news is, and of course I'm being facetious, is he's moving to the state of Texas, which is the area that we're talking about today, because the contradiction is just so weird. You might expect a Muslim takeover in, I don't know, Minneapolis, where they've imported Ilhan Omar's. You might expect a Muslim takeover of New York City, where they elected a weirdo Marxist nut job to be Muslim nut job to be their mayor. But Texas, of all places, Texas. Well, this is what Uthman Farooq says about what's happening in Texas and all around the world. Because remember, the goal of these Muslims is not religious liberty. It's not to integrate into the life of an American, but also practice their Muslim religion. The goal of these Muslims is civilization jihad. And he promises that Islam, or threatens that Islam, will enter every house. Take a listen.
13: So know this, that Islam will enter every house. Every house. Don't worry about the Islamophobes. They can yap all they want. Their children will be Muslim. All those people of Taif, go to Taif today. Show me a kafir there. All Muslims. Read Tariq al-Thaqafi. Al-Thaqafi, this qabila is from Taif.
12: Islam will enter
13: great mujahideen,
12: house.
13: Great ulema, they came.
12: Their children will be Muslim.
13: From the children of those, they used to throw those stones. So Islam will enter every house. What's the question? Are me and you going to be a part of it? Are we going to take that become that sabab, that means, so that Allah puts all of that in your hisab? So you can be a part of this great victory that's coming, and wallahi, it's coming. It's coming in every house, in every country. Today here in Australia, subhanAllah,
12: okay,
13: I'm sitting here in the masjid that we have people.
12: Let's stop there. Islam will enter every house, he says. The children of quote-unquote Islamophobes will be Muslim. He said, you can stop immigration, you can do Muslim bans. It's not stopping. He then goes on to say, if you fight Islam, I will fight you, even if you are my own father. This is what is being imposed on the state of Texas. And here's the thing. Most politicians are afraid to talk about this. They're afraid to acknowledge it. They're afraid to even field questions about it, let alone set policy that protects you and your family from this Muslim takeover. But we have an exception to that on the show today. We have with us a politician who is courageous enough to recognize what's happening in the state of Texas. In fact, he recently told me this is one of the top two concerns of his constituents in the state of Texas. He represents the 21st congressional district in that state. I'm, of course, talking about Congressman Chip Roy, who joins the show today. Congressman, thank you for joining us, sir.
14: Liz, right, great to be with you.
12: You might be the only politician that I can think of, if there's another one out there, that I'm overlooking, that person can reach out to me. But you call what's happening in Texas, this Muslim takeover, you call it a war. Why did you pick those words?
14: Well, first of all, let me give a little bit of credit to a few of my colleagues. As always, it's often members of the House Freedom Caucus who have the courage to stand up. My colleague, Keith Self from Texas, he co-founded, along with me, the Sharia Free America Caucus and is one of the outspoken leaders on this, as are a number of my colleagues, friends like Eli Crane, others I can go down the list. But I have taken a specific and personal interest in this and trying to lay out what I believe is a war. And it's a war that was declared by the other side. And the phrasing that I try to use is you can't win a war if you don't acknowledge it exists. And you just opened this segment with a clip that I could provide and you can find hundreds of imams, hundreds of people that are cloaking themselves as reasonable and peaceful Muslims. Imam Dani himself, leadership in Dearborn, leadership in Minneapolis, you know, my colleague Ilhan Omar. I could go through a laundry list of examples, but particularly imams in Texas who are carrying out, and this is important, the words war matter. And if you go back and look at the history, and I'm talking thousands of year history, I'm talking about the history all the way back to the Barbary Pirates and what Thomas Jefferson and our founders dealt with, all the way to now, and the history that goes back to pre 9/11, goes back to before the 1993 World Trade Center bombings. In 1993,

0: and produced by the Muslim Brotherhood, in which they laid out their cause of targeting the West, and in particular, the United States. And in that memo, there's a lot of stuff. But let me just read one element of it that I think is important. And it says, the process of settlement is a civilization jihadist process with all the word means. The Ikhwan must understand that their work in America is a kind of grand jihad in eliminating and destroying the Western civilization from within and sabotaging its miserable house by their hands and the hands of the believers so that it eliminated and God's religion is made victorious over all other religions. Now, that's the Muslim Brotherhood memo. That is at the core of what is driving the vast majority of those who are Muslims, who are carrying out the Islam faith in the United States. And we walk around as if we use the term radical Islam, but we don't acknowledge Islam itself at its core believes in Sharia law, and it believes in carrying out that grand jihad against the West. So if we're all sitting here asleep, I'll stop filibustering here, but if we're all sitting here asleep at the switch and we're saying, well, this is America. You can believe what you want to believe. We have the First Amendment chip. That's not just for churches. It's not just for synagogues. It's not just for the agnostics or the atheists. It's also for the Muslims and so forth. Well, I would tell you, yes, you can believe whatever you want to believe in America. We're not going to force you to go to church, nor should we. But we can have a recognition of our Judeo-Christian values and our Christian society. And we do have the ability, and it's totally consistent with the First Amendment, to have a civilization built on those principles, a rule of law and Western civilization built on those principles. 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
1: The scary part of what's happening in Texas is it's exactly what you just described. It is an effort by Muslims, not just, as I said, to coexist in our society or to practice their own religion or to enjoy religious freedom, but to insert their political ideology into taxpayer-funded institutions, which is part of that civilization jihad to indoctrinate people, children especially, who aren't Muslim. We can get into the stuff that's happening in the school and how they're trying to insert Islam into Texas public school curriculum in a minute. But I guess I want to ask you, how is this happening in Texas? And I mean that not rhetorically. Like, why Texas? And if you look at the number of mosques, for example, and I want to cite this exact number because it's kind of hard to believe that there's this many mosques that have been built in Texas recently. Nearly 50 new mosques have opened in Texas since 2023. 50. Since 2010, hundreds have gone up. How is this happening? Like, where is the money coming from to do this? And why, of all places, Texas and not like a blue state?
2: So, first of all, we have to recognize that there has been an invasion in blue states. As I mentioned before, Minneapolis is one of the centerpieces, as is Dearborn, Michigan, and parts of Michigan. And then New York City itself, right? We know there's hundreds of mosques. I can't remember the exact number, 500, whatever. It's an enormous number of mosques in New York City. The current mayor is a outspoken advocate for the advancement of Islam in New York City. You know, our crown jewel city of the United States for years. So now let's look at Texas, right? And this is happening all across the nation, but Texas in particular. Texas is obviously the largest red state. Texas has a significant history rooted in our Christian faith, our Judeo-Christian principles. But obviously, we had outposts, we had missions, San Antonio. It's got a significant Catholic presence. We obviously have a significant Hispanic influence and Catholic presence. We had the, you know, Anglo presence coming in here. And you had the blending of that culture, which became Texas. And it became a strong and historic state. And so the enemies understand that if they can strike at Texas, then they can strike at the heart of not just Texas, not just America, but the West, meaning Western civilization, not like John Wayne West, although that too. And so Texas is something that is bigger than just, oh, it's another bunch of cities. But when you think of Houston and the size of Houston, what is it, the fourth biggest city now in America? Dallas-Fort Worth is right behind as a metroplex. San Antonio, Austin, all very big cities. Those are four of the top, I think, 15 cities in the United States, and maybe even fewer than that. And they recognize that if they can flip those and if they can establish a significant Muslim presence and therefore then advance the Islamification of Texas, they can win. They can beat the West. And people forget that as big and awesome as Texas is, as conservative as we are, as many great things as we do and have done, we've had a lot of very liberal forces at play in Texas for decades, right? We've had to fight off, for example, Roe versus Wade was a Texas case. We had Texas law that was protecting life, but we had significant forces that litigated it and fought it all the way up to the court. We've had other cases I could go through and other significant issues and a fairly strong liberal contingent in the state that will be advocates for essentially anti-Christian, anti-West, you know, Marxist red-green alliance. Now you got the Islamists, you got the Marxists. They want to stop the dangerous, awful, you know, Protestant, you know, Catholic, you know, pro-market, pro-free enterprise, pro, you know, capitalism, you know, bastion of the West and John Wayne. They'd love nothing more than to destroy that, which is Texas. So that's why Texas has a target.
1: It's intentional that it's Texas, mm-hmm. even though it, like, in a sense makes less sense than New York, where it would be easier to infiltrate. They're going basically for the big thing. And by the way, the official number, it's not only that 50 new mosques have been built since 2023. The total number of mosques in Texas now is 330. It's increased 35% since 2010 from 166 to 224. That was to 2020, and just in that space of 10 years, now there's a total of 330, which is it's a humongous number. And again, it's not the only state. This is happening in other states, but if you look at the top, the list of the top 10 states, like New York, California, Texas, Florida, New Jersey, Illinois, Michigan, Pennsylvania, Georgia, a lot of these are leftist states. Texas is the outlier here. Okay, so I want to ask you two things. I want to ask you about the curriculum that Muslims are trying to push on public school students. Before we get to that, though, I do want to ask you, when you speak out about the Islamification of Texas, when you use this, it's really an acknowledgement. It's not even your inference. They declared war on civilization jihad on the United States. You're saying, okay, I hear what you're saying, and I believe you. You had some organizations, some Muslim advocacy organizations, and that's being very generous with describing them, come after you like CARE, the Council on American Islamic Relations, which our viewers are very educated about radical Islam and about CARE being, you know, an unindicted co-conspirator in the largest terror prosecution case in American history. What happened? What did they try to do? I mean, they're coming after you. What does that entail?
2: Well, let's remember that that Holy Land Foundation case was in the Dallas-Fort Worth Metroplex.
1: That's right.
2: And let's remember that that you know, unindicted co-conspirator came from that network as part of CARE. So this is why it goes way back. It's deep, and they've been doing it for a long time. And let me say one more thing, and then I'll answer your question about those attacks. That is, you know, we've allowed 5 million people to come to the United States from majority Muslim countries since 9/11. Now, that strikes me as a bad decision, and to say the least. And we're now getting the consequences of that. And Texas, like a lot of other of the high growth states with big universities and big corporations, all of that comes together to say, well, we need this labor. And then you get somebody and you bring them in, and you bring them in for some education standpoint, but then they bring in a spouse, and they bring in a cousin, and they have chain migration, and then they have multiple kids. And then all of that has been exploding on the back of universities and corporations in Texas that are effectively moving millions of people here really quickly, which is dramatically changing the culture of Texas. So now fast forward, I say these things, I point them out, and I point out how bad London is. I point out how bad Paris is. I point out how bad Germany is. I talk about, you know, the rape gangs, and I talk about what they've been doing to people. I talk about the 85 Sharia courts in the United Kingdom that are operating in parallel with the civil system there. I talk about how I'm more scared of a nuclear United Kingdom than a nuclear Iran. Now, I say that a little tongue-in-cheek, but not really. The United Kingdom and France are both nuclear powers, and they are increasingly barreling towards a basically jihadi state if they don't get their act together. So I'm desperately trying to stop that for our country so we can continue to be the beacon of hope. So when I say that, CARE comes after me. CARE calls my offices. They, lob in tons of calls, you know, are rude to my staff and so forth. But they'll also, you know, they're trying to push back because I've introduced legislation to take their tax status away. So, of course, they're mad. You know, I've introduced legislation to designate them terrorist affiliates. And, of course, they don't like that. And so they'll go to the Southern Poverty Law Center and they'll label me a hater and I'm Islamophobic. And the fact of the matter is, what I want to say is look, again, I don't care what you believe personally. I care what you carry out in violation to our laws. And I care, so to speak, that you want to undermine my way of life. So that's it. That's what it boils down to. And, you know, you can label me a hater. You can label me whatever you want. I'm just trying to speak truth. And the last substantive conversation I had with Charlie Kirk was on this topic. Not long before he was tragically taken from us. And he had given a great speech in London. I want to say it was maybe June or July before he was killed. So maybe last summer. And then I had given a speech a year before on the House floor. And we were kind of comparing notes about their speeches. And I was saying, man, it was a great speech. You're doing it in the belly of the beast over in London. And he basically said, and I agree with him, that our side, i.e. Republicans / conservatives, Christians, you know, God-fearing Americans, do not get it. Like, literally, they do not get it. They don't know what's happening. And we were talking about our collaboration and wanting to further collaborate going forward. Now, here we are, and we've lost him. So others of us have got to be the voice to try to carry the truth to the people so that we don't give up this great nation that our grandfathers and forebears fought and bled and died for.
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1: I guess this is specifically politicians, although to a certain extent, I feel like 10 years ago, the American public had a more tangible relationship with the threat from radical Islam, that we were suffering a lot of quote unquote lone wolf attacks, ISIS inspired attacks here in the United States. And I feel like as a topic, it's sort of trended out of fashion. Why do you think that is, both politicians and the American people?
2: Well, I think to some degree, what we've seen, particularly in the last 5 years in the wake of the Biden-Mayorkas immigration scam, where they were just dumping people in the United States and the false name of parole and asylum and so forth. Also exploiting the SIV program. Remember that? The special interest visas, right? For the Afghanis, people that fought alongside our men and women in the Middle East, which many of us had, you know, hey, we don't want to leave anybody hanging. But many of us said, wait a second, we need to vet everybody. Who are these people? Where are they going? And so add all that up and you had this massive explosion of the population. And I think to some degree, it kind of normalized some of this stuff for people. My good friend, Jesse Kelly, who lives down in Houston and, comments online a lot and has a show. Jesse was saying recently something in the zip code of, I think he said, guys, you forget that the world was like this for centuries. Right. What we saw happen in Charlotte, what we see happen with criminals. We had this, woman that was just attacked and murdered in Florida at a convenience store. And the guy was just, going after the car, and she comes out and he kills her. And now you go fast forward, and there's so many of these examples that are, in fact, Muslims that are here. We had the Property of Allah guy in Austin, Texas. I'm pointing to where Austin is, right over here. And who came in and shot and killed a Texas Tech student, University of Texas, you know, several people that were killed. So suddenly that this is something we're supposed to normalize. Like, this is just, well, this is a part of having to deal with culture. And no, it's not. It's really not. Like, we built a culture that was based on law and order, that was built on our Judeo-Christian values. And I use this for a reason, because I'll get friends of mine to go, Chip, why do you say Judeo-Christian? It's like, because that's a thing. Like, look precisely at the history of our laws. Look at the Old Testament and look at the law. And then come and look at Christ and look at the fulfillment. And then look at all of that together and who we are as a people, carrying out with big hearts as Christians, trying to, you know, have a message of hope for the world. And yes, open our arms up to people who need it. But while making sure we keep our culture, have a melting pot where people want to assimilate as Americans, who come here, who share our values and don't want to change our country, but want to adopt it and become part of it. Like, I got a great families here that came here from Iran who are Christians. I love them and I will fight, will bleed for them. I will die for them. They are great human beings. There are people who come here from all over the world, a great Indian couple that I met in Amarillo on the campaign trail just a week ago. Awesome Christian human beings who love this country. I don't care what they look like. I don't care where they're from. I just want them to love America. I want them to love who we are, and I want them to adopt our way of life. And you can believe what you want to believe at home, but don't come at me and don't try to go to war with my people, or we're at war with you.
1: Don't threaten to try to convert our children to be Muslim, which is the words of the Muslim scholar that we listened to at the beginning of the episode. Okay, so speaking of children, in Texas, there's a push in the public school system to integrate essentially Islamic indoctrination into classrooms. Where's this coming from? How do we stop this?
2: Well, look, there are no number of elements to this. There are some specific examples. For example, in Wiley, Texas, which is up just a little north of Dallas. And by the way, I used to be a federal prosecutor up there in Collin County. Lived in McKinney. My children were born in Plano and Frisco. My wife went to Plano East High School. Like, I know this area. And Wiley was a small town over a little east of there. And, you know, now the people who grew up there, generations, a lot of people have moved there. And now some of these kids were going to their school. And first they were kind of just wanting to be, you know, all right, fine, whatever you're doing. But it was like, you know, a hijab day or something. And they were passing out burqas and hijabs, and they were passing out, Quran, copies and so forth. And they were doing all of this, you know, in the school, without any real notice to the parents, and they just started to do it because it was some part of some cultural whatever. And, you know, some of the students said, wait, this is ridiculous. And they told their parents. The parents said, well, this is ridiculous. So then, you know, they've gone in to try to shut that down. Of course, now the school's like, oh, okay, this apparently is blowing up on us. Well, now look at other places around the state where that's happening. And then the State Board of Education, which is now having to deal with, there was some elements where somebody was claiming the Alamo is, you know, Islamic.
1: I saw that.
2: And it's just like, are you out of your mind? Like, this is crazy. And, you know, all part of the old Spanish missions in San Antonio, they're trying to claim this. And, you know, I'm going to joke and say appropriate our history. And, but this is something now that the people of Texas are going to the State Board of Education saying, look, clean this stuff up. Look, we're having to do a lot of cleanup in Texas. We've got our universities that you assume should be conservative universities, which have not been. Whether it's UT or A&M or Texas Tech, I'm going to be an equal basher of all of the schools. My dad went to Tech. My wife and I went to UT for law school. My wife went to A&M for undergrad. So we love all the schools, but we also have major problems with all the schools. And I'm not afraid to share them. And so when I see something happening, I call them up. I say, what are you doing? Now, we've got some good forces at play in these schools to try to fix it. But my point is just to say, from the higher ed all the way down through K through 12, we have major problems. And one last point. We just passed a school choice policy, right, this last session, a year ago. Governor signed it into law. Well, as you would expect, and as some of us have always cautioned when we talk about these programs, these are going to be used to advance religions that we're not going to think are going to be the best for our culture. Sure enough, you now have some that are trying to take these tax benefited dollars and go use them for Islamic schooling. Well, but when you start peeling all that back, like, what are they teaching these kids? You know, they're teaching these kids things that are contrary to our Constitution, contrary to the 14th Amendment, contrary to Western values. They are teaching these kids things to say you should be going to jihad against our values. That's not something that we should be funding with taxpayer benefited dollars. So the governor has said no to this. That's something that, you know, the Attorney General of Texas has to fight and that our leadership in the state of Texas has to take on. And, you know, that's one of many, many elements that we're dealing with.
1: So
2: in the state
1: of Texas.
2: So
1: talk to me about the State Board of Education. Do they have the authority to say no to like a job date? Like, imagine being a parent in Texas and your elementary school student comes home from school and's like, Mom, they made me try on a hijab today. I'd be infuriated if that happened to my child. That's just straight up indoctrination. Do they have the power to say no? Can the Board of Education like nix that?
2: They have a lot of power on the curriculum standards. They have a lot of power on what can be done in terms of what is pushed out into the schools from a curriculum standpoint. You know, when it comes to what the random school does, right? If the school, you know, an independent school district has a day for whatever, it could be some other day, right? To honor, you know, Red Shoes Day or whatever, just whatever. They can do whatever they want to do from that standpoint, and the local people in that community are going to have to go address it. But the State Board of Education does have a lot of power to be able to force and change the standards that we would accept and push, and then hold these schools accountable and make sure that all of the parents know what's going on in these schools. So that to me is one of the biggest things that state leaders need to do that we don't always do. Shine the light on these local communities when they're going haywire. Not just on Islam, not just on these schools, but things like letting criminals out on the streets when there's DAs and judges that are doing it, or, you know, whatever the, you know, open borders, not working with local law enforcement, not working with ICE, whatever it is. The state leadership has to call them out and do it loudly. And by the way, the governor's been doing that and we've been doing that. We just need to step on the gas and have the leadership of the state say, we're not going to have this stuff in Texas. You want that crazy crap? You go to California or you get out, but we're not going to have that here in Texas.
1: Yeah.
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1: There was a report in Dallas, in the Dallas area, that an Islamic tribunal court was discovered. Is that real? We know it's real. Talk to me about the legality of something like that, because there are some people, and maybe these are more the libertarian leaning people, who argue that, like, listen, if a collective of people want to submit themselves to a certain ruling body, they're allowed to do that as long as it doesn't violate, you know, United States law. Other people say, no, you cannot have a parallel system of justice that like an Islamic tribunal court. What's your take on this?
2: Yeah, I mean, this is a really, really important question. You know, as chairman of the subcommittee on the Constitution, I held a hearing on Sharia law. We talked about some of this. Go back to what I said before, that there are 85-ish courts operating in the United Kingdom, Sharia courts, sorry, running in parallel with their civil system. And they allow that and acknowledge it. And of course, our view is we cannot do that. You know, Governor Abbott has staked out that position. He went in and shut these courts down. Now, what does that mean? This is part of the issue, right? Let me give you an example. When I held that hearing, is why I brought this up. I was talking about Sharia law and I was being very specific about it. I had a, you know, panel of distinguished, witnesses, lawyers, and people that know the subject matter, and they were walking us through what the story is with this, with Sharia law and the implications, what it means for women, what it means to subjugate women to men, that they're not treated the same, that they're a fraction, that there are hours in the day when a man can beat his wife or whatever. There's all these different things that are a part of Sharia law that are not something we tolerate in the West or under our laws in America. And so we were highlighting that, and I only talked about Sharia. I didn't dive full on into my concern about Islam broadly at that point. My Democratic counterpart, the ranking member, said to me and said to the hearing, well, if you have a problem with Sharia law, then that's going to be a problem for all Muslims coming to the United States and all of Islam. And I just kind of let that hang out there because I was saying, well, there's the question, right? Therein lies the real heart of the question. When we're talking about immigration, when we're talking about society, and then these issues of Sharia courts, because people say to these libertarian people, well, they can do whatever they want to do. Well, can they? Because when you've got let's take Catholicism, where you have to have an annulment before the church in marriage. I've got no problem with that because it doesn't supersede our laws. That's something within the church doctrine, right? In terms of how you're treated in the eyes of the church. No problem. But when you start layering that in to say it's going to supersede our laws and that the husband can therefore beat his wife, right? Or maybe it's you can marry an 8-year-old or whatever, something that we would find abhorrent under Western civilization. That's where you can't have any consistency there. That's why when Charlie Kirk, to go back to that, said, quote, Islam is incompatible with the West. Right. That was a truth that Charlie uttered via Twitter and or X. And that truth comes from a deep level of studying. So now go to these Sharia courts in Dallas. Of course, they're incompatible with the West. No, they can't be consistent because you're trying to run something that is going to directly conflict with our system of laws. That's to even put aside, Liz, the fact that I believe we've got to protect our Judeo-Christian principles, our Christian culture, our Christian sensibilities, our Christian society, and do that for the betterment of our country and the world. Like, again, what is the point of living free at the end of the day if we're not spreading the gospel of Jesus Christ? Right? I mean, what are we doing? Why are we doing this whole experiment? And like, I get, you can believe what you want to believe. I don't want to come tell you, the agnostic or atheist, you must go to this church, right? Like, our founders wisely broke that apart. But the founders did not say that we are prohibited from having a Christian culture or Christian society. Jefferson's letter to the Danbury Baptists was not a part of the Constitution, was Jefferson layering a view that was kind of beyond what Madison and what the founders put together. I say this as a University of Virginia guy, a Jefferson guy, and it's important to know, though, that putting that out there was a concept beyond what the Declaration of the Constitution laid out. We set forth the First Amendment in terms of our freedom of religion to prevent the state from coming in and coercing you, but not from saying that the state can't celebrate our values together and have a celebration of our Christian faith together in the community.
1: This makes me so happy to hear you say this. I actually don't know, again, if there's any other politician out there who talks about this reality that liberty is not the highest goal of our society. We're not trying to have a society that has the most absolute liberty as possible. Our founders, this is not a new concept. This is not like Christian nationalism. This is literally in the Federalist Papers that the goal of a civil society is justice, that liberty is the means to something greater, and that something greater is pursuing virtue, pursuing God. No, we're not a theocracy, but we are a Christian nation, and we're supposed to be, and it's supposed to be reflected in, yes, even our laws. Again, not to force people or prohibit people from practicing their religion according to whatever they want to do. But culturally, we acknowledged in our founding that we're founded on the truth that, you know, we're created by God and that God gives us right, not a constitution, not a government. And I'm so happy to hear you say this. Okay, talk to me about the specific marriage problem. And I say marriage, it's not really like marriage the way that you and I would define it. But talk to me about marriage under Sharia law in Texas, this sort of sidestepping of the anti-polygamy laws that exist in our country, specifically in Texas. And then additionally, any aspect of this that includes underage marriage.
2: Well, this is one of the core problems that we've got in dealing with and addressing Sharia law and its incompatibility with the West. And it's not to say, I mean, look, let's take a step back. Different states have different marriage laws. Some states will allow you to marry at 16 or 17 or 18. We all know culturally over history, we've had evolving standards that have, come to where we are today, right? In terms of our standards today, those will evolve over time, but through our Republican form of government, where the people come together to establish the laws that we operate under. And religion has coexisted with that, but it's coexisted with that from the standpoint of being effectively intertwined with it. And then to the extent that it runs parallel to it, it's not superseding it, right? That's going back to my Catholic example. So the problems we have now, and I think the multiple wives issue is obviously a real one, and we obviously had those issues with our friends out in Utah, and that has been an issue historically. But here we've got that issue that has risen up again, and then more abhorrently and more problematically is the young girls who are married off or taken as a wife or bride, and the other oddities that occur when you start looking into, well, somebody can just declare himself divorced immediately, like just state, I am divorced. And then that woman is someone who then can be remarried, but only if someone else marries in between. And so then they'll marry somebody for a day, then take that woman as his wife. There are all these different ways under Islam and Sharia law where these kinds of things occur. And you get the situation where a woman is married off. Well, what are her rights? Because if if she is viewed as less than the man, and if her father is giving her off in marriage at 8, and then the husband that is taking her in is claiming under Sharia law that this is lawful, but that directly conflicts with our laws for good reason, that you must be a consenting adult, or at least a consenting person of age, whatever our laws are for marriage, then, which, you know, in Texas is adult, then you're disrupting everything about how our Western civilization works and all of the things that we fought for. And again, we can debate the specifics of how our 14th Amendment is applied. I do all the time. The 14th Amendment has been wrongly applied to say that marriage can be something other than one man and one woman. I believe that is, in fact, what our Judeo-Christian culture should embrace, put forward, and hold as the standard. The court has made up something else. You know, we've had to deal with the 14th Amendment on myriad other ways, and I won't go through all the ways from a law school standpoint, but here's one where you say, well, the 14th Amendment has been largely interpreted to have equality between men and women. Not fully, right? We recognize it's different between the sexes to a degree, but we're all treated the same under the eyes of the law, and you can't marry off an 8-year-old. But yet, that's the kind of thing that happens under Sharia. So that's where we're going to have a major issue, and we're going to have to address it. And it's not just that. There are hundreds of ways in which Sharia is violative of Western values.
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1: H.R. 5722. This was almost a year, not quite a year ago, October 8th, 2025. So I guess last fall. That would prohibit individuals who adhere to Sharia law from entering or remaining in the United States. And I think that this is an interesting tactic, because you could argue that it's an effective Muslim ban, but instead of it sounding as sweeping as a Muslim ban, which, by the way, I had no problem with. I don't find that offensive. I understand it. Obviously, a lot of people, including people on the left in our country, didn't like President Trump's Muslim ban. But this is, I think, an articulation better than we often hear from politicians about, listen, it's not about your individual practice. It's about if you adhere to this ideology, you're not going to be able to assimilate into the United States. Therefore, you shouldn't come here.
2: So the notion that what I was trying to address is obviously the concern that I mentioned earlier. We have 5 million people from majority Muslim countries since 9/11, which I find abhorrent and stupid. No civilization that wants to maintain itself would be attacked, have 3,000 of its people killed, two towers dropped to the ground, their Pentagon hit, and they go, oh yeah, sure, why don't we bring in some more people who desperately want to kill our way of life, right? And so that's what I think was crazy. So I said, look, we should stop that, and somebody should say, hey, let's vet people for adherence to Sharia law. It's deeply incompatible with Western civilization. So let's put that concept out there. So we drafted it. It can be perfected. We can have a debate about it. I get the complexities, but let's figure it out. Because part of Islam, by the way, part of it, in order to spread Islam, in order to engage in your jihad against the West, you're allowed to lie.
1: Takiya.
2: You know, Muhammad said, oh, sure, you can go ahead and lie. Doesn't matter. Lie. So long as you're spreading Islam, you can lie. So we're going to have a coordinated approach to recognize, hey, you've been practicing Sharia. You're practicing Sharia now. You're out. So that's one. Two, I said we should pause immigration entirely. The Pause Act, separate bill, pause it until we figure out the vetting for Sharia law, until we figure out birthright citizenship, until we figure out Plyler v. Doe, until we figure out chain migration, diversity visas, all these things that are changing our culture. And then I just recently introduced additional legislation to go after CARE, designating them a terrorist affiliate, after I've already introduced legislation to take away their tax status. So multiple fronts that we as Congress need to advance on
1: this. Marrying off 8-year-olds to old men is one of those concepts. I mean, we talk about a lot of awful things in the news, unfortunately. And I don't want to say that I've been desensitized, but, you know, we have the ability in the news and in politics to talk about pretty horrendous things. But there are some things that are just so awful. I feel like I can't fully process the reality of what that is. And marrying off an 8-year-old to an old man is one of those things. It is just so evil, so disgusting, so sickening. Like, I actually feel sick if I allow myself to think about that, and to think that that would be happening in the United States, in Texas, and that there are people who are advocating for a system, Sharia law, that allows that, that encourages it, that covers up that abuse. It's remarkable to me that there's anybody, even Democrats, who have embraced a lot of amoral positions, could defend that.
2: Well, this is one of those things where I think a kind of level setting of the truth matters. If you take a step back and you say, all right, what are the 20 most dangerous, deadliest, most problematic terrorist organizations in the world? If you look at the top 20, every single one of them are carrying out something to do with Islam. Every single one of the top 20. I think you can go further. If you go look at what's happening with the advancement of Islam in the West, some of our friends in Muslim countries, UAE, for example, others, they, for example, have pushed away CARE in the Muslim Brotherhood because they recognize how radical they are and how much that is inculcated in the West, in London, in Paris, and in the United States, which should tell us something, that they are using the West to rage the most radical form of Islam to push it in the quest for jihad. That's something that you have to recognize. Recognize what we're looking at around the world. Like, I saw there was a great interview, I can't remember recently, who was asking the questions and said, hey, would you move to, oh, I think it was Bill Maher, who like a week ago was saying to some liberal, I don't remember who it was, so which Muslim country do you want to move to? Go ahead, tell me where you want to go. And she was dressed in a, you know, very Western outfit. And he's like, well, where do you want to go move? Do you think that outfit would be welcome? And go ahead, start telling me. And she hedged. She goes, well, I guess not. But this is like, you see, have you seen that picture of those two women in Iran in 1979 holding up a picture, right, of the Ayatollah and saying, yay. And then a few months later, it didn't work out so well, did it? This is what we're dealing with here, and we've got to address it right now before it takes
1: root. What I'm hearing you say is this is a multifactorial approach that, you know, parents in local school districts where schools are making, you know, just local decisions, they need to take action, that there needs to be state action by state attorneys general. There also needs to be state school boards or boards of education. There needs to be, you know, the governors of states need to take action. Congress at a federal level needs to take action. This is something that needs to happen, what I'm hearing you say, from the ground up. And if not, then we're not going to win.
2: That's exactly right. I mean, look, and we've got to be prayerful about it. We got to be thoughtful about it. You know, people are going to call us haters. And I've already had some good friends of mine that say, well, I just wish you wouldn't be so aggressive talking about it. And say, look, the fact of the matter here is I'm not trying to impugn any single human being. I am trying to impugn a very open stated objective by the vast majority of adherents to Islam to destroy my way of life. And if somebody wants to challenge that statement, be my guest. But I think it is replete with evidence that that is in fact true. And therefore, you cannot win a war if you don't acknowledge that the war is being waged against you.
1: And we recently had Glenn Beck on the show, who told us how he had spoken with Iranians who were saying that Zohran Mamdani, this, you know, Muslim Marxist nutcase mayor of New York City, sounds to them like the Ayatollah did in Iran before 1979, you know, like promising the world to voters, promising all this free stuff. And that this is a version of what you were talking about, this permission to lie in the religion of Islam. It's called a taqiya, where you lie as long as you're advancing Islam. And again, there's a difference between, inferring someone's motives, saying like, oh, I think this is what you're saying, or I think you might adhere to this ideology, versus believing what someone says with their own words. You read the document at the beginning. The Muslims are planning civilization jihad, and they're doing it in Texas on purpose. And if we don't stop them, then what they say in that video, that Islam's going to be in every house and your children are going to be Muslim, it's going to happen.
2: Well, let's remember, you know, as we celebrate our 250th birthday as a nation, let's remember Jefferson and the Barbary Pirates. Let's remember when he asked them, why do you wage war against us? And they said, well, because we're called to, because the Quran tells us to. And Jefferson and the guys were like, yeah, well, this is bad, so you're not going to do that. And, you know, they kind of made sense. And let's also remember that every religion in the world, right, is all about trying to get to the top of the mountain, right? It's trying to go up to the top of the mountain to get to God. And it is only Christianity, where God came down to us, so that he could be there for us in our sins. That is the distinction. That is the difference. And that is why it has been the best thing for the world. And we cannot shy away from that. It is our calling, but it is a calling that we do through freedom and through spreading the gospel, not through force. And we have spread the greatest religion in the history of the world by that means, not through force. And we must push back on that is trying to be forcefully applied to us.
1: Amen to that. On that note, I think that's where we stop it. I mean, the great people of Texas are lucky to have you representing them and fighting this fight. And I know you said some of your friends think you're too aggressive on this, but I'm pretty sure we all agree here on the Liz Wheeler Show. Everyone sitting here with us today, please keep up the good fight, because it's very important. We are in desperate need of it. Congressman Chip Roy from the 21st District in Texas. Thanks for being here, sir. I appreciate it.
2: Liz, God bless you and your great family and all the
1: people
2: who work for
1: you. Thank you so much. Same to you. All right, guys, make sure you're subscribed to the show, youtube.com/Liz Wheeler on X. We are Liz_Wheeler. On Spotify, we are the Liz Wheeler Show. We have video over there. It's an uncensored platform. So make sure you're subscribed for, you know, when you're on your commute and you need to listen to the audio version, or, you know, if you want to not watch a version that you have to tiptoe around YouTube terms of service, Spotify is the place to be. Leave us a 5-star review if you would while you're over there too, so that other people can find the show. Thank you for watching today. Thank you for listening. I'm Liz Wheeler. This is the Liz Wheeler Show.
11: America is gearing up for a midterm election, and the RNC will be holding a convention in Dallas next week. So we thought we'd spend this episode talking a little bit about what we should expect for the midterms, put our money down on whatever we think is going to happen. And J.D. Vance is out, in a sense, on the campaign trail.
12: And then, look, my elevator pitch is actually, it's very simple. Do you want to live in a country that has safety and security and prosperity? If the answer is yes, and I think most Americans do, then vote for congressional Republicans over congressional Democrats. On every single issue, The Democrats have taken the side of fraudsters, of criminals, and of far-left interest groups over the side of the American people. Let me choose just a few issues, okay? So on fraud, we are trying to take money out of the hands of fraudsters so that people who rely on Medicaid or people who rely on food stamp benefits, they're able to get what they need because we've ensured that Americans' people's tax dollars actually go where it's supposed to go rather than fraudsters. Democrats have fought for the fraudsters and Republicans have fought for the people who deserve these benefits and the American taxpayers who are paying those benefits. Every step of the way, the Democrats have fought us to open prisons. They fought us to prevent us from putting people, violent criminals, behind bars. They fought us on basic things like funding and supporting law enforcement. They fought us on giving tax breaks to our police officers. So on every issue where we've been successful in promoting law and order, the Democrats have been for the criminals and we've been for the American people.
11: Is that going to be enough? What do you make of the pitch?
13: Yeah, I mean, it's an interesting pitch, you know, fraud, law and order. These are good ideas and good issues to run on. I'm not sure that those are the prevailing narratives that are going to carry the day. We might need to find some more meat here. And one thing we have to preface this whole conversation with, Chris, is when you look at Poly Market, when you look at the odds, Democrats are now favored to win the Senate. And this is new. This has all changed over the last month since all the primaries now have been decided. It's now something like 52-48 in favor of Democrats taking the House. A number of critical races. Troy Jackson is 70-30 over Susan Collins in Maine. Tallarico is even a very small 1-point favorite over Paxton in Texas. El Said is 65-35 over Mike Rogers in Michigan. Amy Acton, 56-45 over Vivek. And Sherrod Brown, too, is favored in Ohio, by the way. What's going on here? The Republicans and the American right's having a hard time making the case. Is this enough? Do you think this is enough? I have some doubts.
11: Yeah, and I have doubts as well. And look, you got to play the hand that you're given. You have to show your strengths. And so obviously the vice president is understanding that fraud is unpopular, right? Opening prisons is unpopular. And allowing people to steal from the government is unpopular. And so he wants to share the kind of focus the energy on those issues. And of course, he's right. Let's just get that as a factual basis. He's correct. But I do sense a little bit, it's not the issue of the moment for the broader country. This is a sub issue that's important to some people, but is not getting people fired up. On the other hand, I see energy behind the kind of messaging from El Sayed, from Tallarico, from these, look, frankly, the most radical Senate candidates we've ever had in the United States, period.
13: Yeah.
11: And look, but they're very smart and they're rallying something that is unlocking energy that I'm not seeing on the same side. And notably, he's not talking about really what has dominated the policy making of the Trump administration of recent months, which is foreign policy.
13: Right.
11: Which is not popular. And so I do feel a sense of momentum having collapsed on the right. And I'm not really feeling this kind of, you know, okay, there's always the October surprise possibility. I'm just seeing structurally, I don't see the energy, being unlocked in a way or new narratives being unlocked, new arguments being unlocked. It seems like they're grasping for some small issues and perhaps bracing for impact.
13: Well, we said this way back in March when we first had the conversation about what was going on in Iran. Look, there's a lot of people who are probably kind of agnostic on this issue. If you're on Twitter, everybody's got their sort of very passionate beliefs about the Iran issue. But the modal voter is just not that interested in foreign policy so long as they don't have to look at it, so long as it's not in the news. They don't want to see it. They don't want to feel it. We said then, I remember talking about this, this will be okay if by the time we get to midsummer, it's no longer in the news. The problem is Iran is still in the news.
11: And the leaves are turning color. Yeah, I don't know about you in Montana, but yeah, the leaves are already gone. So
13: And it's one of these things where regardless of how well you think that engagement is going. Okay, maybe the U.S. has the upper hand now. I saw some reporting yesterday that more and more ships are making it through the Strait of Hormuz. Certainly, the prices of oil are dropping. I think it's now $80 a barrel or thereabouts. We can double check that. It's not back down to the $60 a barrel it was. So there's still some pain for people who are keeping track of gas prices. But the major issue is that just the fact that people still have to hear about Iran, it is not totally resolved at this point. And people don't like that. And it's not popular electorally. And what I'm noticing on both sides, I would challenge this notion that the Democrats are really creating some kind of new energy. I think like Saeed is drafting off an energy that is maybe more the product of someone like Mamdani. And it's smart for him to draft off that. Sure. But I don't see Saeed himself as being some kind of charismatic, interesting figure. What these guys are able to do, though, is run basically a negative campaign. We're not Republicans. And if you're upset with the way things are going, vote for us. And unfortunately, that seems to be prevailing at the moment. Meanwhile, Republicans are also having a hard time making a positive case. It's still the message is Tallarico's a freak. Tallarico is a totally insane person who says insane things about like white privilege and anti-white stuff and God is a trans person or whatever crazy thing he's going to say. I mean, it really is like one woke 1.0 craziness is the kind of stuff coming out of his mouth. But even then, just the mere fact that he's not a Republican seems to be right now, if you take the polymarket odds seriously, enough. Now, I do think Paxton's going to win. I do think there's money on the table there. Paxton hasn't really run a

0: stations. Somebody's got to fill those jobs. So
1: sure.
0: That's something that could potentially be focused on.
1: Employment numbers. And then I think on the economy, the, you know, tariffs was the big fight for the first 2 years. And then I think the messaging on that has been basically silence. And so you have let the left tack to the left and attack. You've let the more libertarian or supply side right tack right and attack. And then it seems that nobody is defending the agenda. And so I think a lot of this then becomes, at the absence of substance or issues, a lot of this becomes a referendum on Trump as a personality, Trump as an emotion, this foreign policy fight that seems to be not popular with anybody. And the president himself as, I don't know. I mean, I remember the first term, it felt like every time Trump tweeted, it would send shockwaves through the media.
0: Yep.
1: And he was just a constant presence. I think actually, in, to a certain extent, especially towards the end, like too much. He should have dialed it back. Now we have the opposite problem, which is the president is kind of retreated from that discourse level management of the narrative coming out of the Republican Party. And he's delegated a lot of that to the vice president. And look, this is the kind of role of the vice president. This is how it works. This is the job you sign up for. But he does seem to have delegated the worst possible tasks to J.D. Vance, which was the Iran MOU, you know, the midterm framing, and a couple of other areas. I think fraud is the bright spot in his portfolio. But, you know, negotiating peace, he had some of the peace negotiations.
0: Yeah.
1: Very difficult. And I think that's always a tell. This is universal. It's not unique to Trump or to JD. But the portfolio that gets shunted to the vice president is a good indicator of which issues are underwater as a matter of public opinion. And the fact that now JD is the face of the midterms, I think indicates that within the White House, they're bracing for an unpleasant outcome. And the question, as you raised, according to the Polymarket odds, is just how bad is it going to be? Are you going to get Tallarico and El Sayed and Amy Acton winning these kind of flagship elections for Senate and governorships across
0: the country? It's a really bad state of affairs if that happens. And you know, in the case of like Texas, just to take that as one example, or even Michigan, although less so, having Paxton lose would also help bolster the arguments of the kind of GOP status quo ante, okay? Status or GOP Inc., Conservative Inc., they're sitting there saying, look, this isn't working. This isn't sustaining. This is a dying thing. And they're going to be sitting there trying to then strategize about how to take power back in the GOP. I think that's a real risk here. I want to ask you a question, because the way that you're talking about J.D. Vance here, it could go one of two ways. One is J.D. Vance has been put in this role because Donald Trump thinks he's the one guy who might actually be able to get this ship back on track and steered in the right direction. The other option is that he needs J.D. Vance to dive on the grenade, and this could potentially damage J.D. Vance's sort of long-term prospects, because obviously we have to be thinking also going into 2028, what this might mean for, you know, the presumptive nominee here, the vice president. So do you think Trump might be thinking about it in that way, that this might be J.D. Vance time to sink or swim? And if this all goes bad, well, maybe that's the end of J.D. Vance.
1: I don't know. I think, you know, one thing I've noticed about Trump in my time observing him is that he always wants to keep all of his options open, and he always kind of withholds his endorsements, especially in kind of a highly matched contest, to then spring it at a surprising time. And so I don't think that there is a long-term plan coming from the president. He's more of a day trader. He assesses the moment. He engages tactically. He moves the ball forward, unless it's his key issues, you know, immigration, trade, foreign policy. He has a set of principles that move and have extended from the distant past into the distant future. But on these personnel questions, he's the guy from The Apprentice still.
0: Yeah.
1: And so I think he's probably seeing, all right, give JD this, give Marco Rubio that, give so-and-so this, endorse the insurgent candidate, endorse the establishment candidate.

0: he's seeing how all of these people fare under pressure and difficult circumstances. And while I think, of course, he wants to delegate some of the unpleasant work to subordinates, I think he's also testing to see how people perform under pressure. Yeah. And that's actually good. And I actually think this is a good opportunity for the vice president, because you need to take your knocks and you need to figure out how to move beyond them, how to maneuver within them, and how to get people back up after a defeat. And the reality is that in 2 years, the midterms are not going to matter. It's a new ball game, a new election, new issues, new historical circumstances. So I think this is a good thing for the vice president to go through. It's a good thing that he's has some of these difficult foreign policy problems, because the reality is he's very young. And like Vice President Richard Nixon under Dwight Eisenhower, you've got to actually learn the job by doing it. And you learn the job by doing the things that are difficult. So while I think it'll be momentarily unpleasant, like election night is not going to be a fun night to be defending the Republican Party, I actually think it's good for J.D. Vance to develop some political maturity and to get some real experience that he's going to need in his campaign for the presidency in 28.
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6: And I think you're right. I think it is deportation. Network. That is actually the bright, shining example of success here. And CIS came out, Center for Immigration Studies, which is the best in the business when it comes to think tanks writing on the issue of immigration, came out with a study based on a CPS report. It's basically a census survey report. This is how they come up with their numbers for immigration, that the number of foreign-born in the country have dropped by about 3 million over the course of the last 2 years. This is a tremendous improvement. We were at the most number of foreign-born people in this country in our nation's history, both in aggregate and as a percentage. We had exceeded the Ellis Island wave. This is the first time in any of our living memories we've actually slowed that curve and are now starting to decline those numbers. This is a tremendous success over the last 6 months since Greg Bovino's been out and it's been a little quieter. This has gone basically unnoticed by the left media. This has not garnered the kind of pushback that earlier, more aggressive and conspicuous attempts to do deportations did. So it's working. It's working really well. The number of illegal aliens in the country is estimated to have gone down from around 15 million. Yes, 15, not 100 million, 15 million, roughly, approximately, down to about 12 million, perhaps even lower than that, which is great, which is tremendous success. And actually, this is something I talked about last week, but I'm going to bring it back up again. The fact that you have people like Greg Bovino going out and telling people there are 107 million illegal immigrants in this country really does undermine these efforts. Because if you believe that, well, then suddenly getting 2 million people out, 3 million to 4 million, even upwards of 5 million illegals out of the country over the last 2 years seems like nothing. It's a drop in the bucket. We might as well just give up. But of course, that's not real. Those aren't real numbers. That's a complete fantasy. And if you look at the actual real numbers and are rigorous in your comparison of where the real numbers were versus where they are now, you can see that there has been tremendous success. So if I understand this correctly, if there are
0: 15 million total illegals, if 3 million have gone home, is that the basic argument? About 20% have either self-selected or been deported out?
6: Yeah, that's right. Yeah. That's where that comes from, which is great. That's a huge victory.
0: They should be out there saying that every day.
6: Yeah.
0: And they should be correlating it with dropping rent prices, dropping traffic, dropping
6: the employment numbers, for example.
0: Good, better employment numbers, a tighter labor market, rising wages. I mean, and that actually is a huge accomplishment. 20%. If you can do another 20%, in the next 2 years, you'd be looking at about a 50% reduction over time.
6: And by the way, nobody is coming in. So this is the big difference between this regime and older regimes is it's not just that you're churning out in the kind of natural way that immigrants come and immigrants go. You're accelerating the outflows. And the big difference is you have completely cut off any inflows. Okay. And so we've just never had a situation like this in our lifetimes. And for those of us who have been looking at immigration and count immigration as the most important policy question of our time, really, this is about as good as news as it can get. And I'm willing to accept just about anything else because of the success on immigration. And I think a lot of voters are too. And this is one of the things when you look at the crosstabs in polling, people still want this. This is still the number one issue for people. And yes, they're upset about gas prices. And yes, they don't like the Iran war. Let's be honest. It's about as popular as Vietnam was at the end of the Vietnam War.
0: Jeez.
6: It's not popular. Nonetheless, people will be willing to look at least at immigration and say, yeah, that's a good thing. That is what we voted for. That is what we want. And it's a surprise to me that the administration hasn't made more of that. I think it might be the case that they're worried that if they turn it into news, that it will have the opposite effect as intended. because it is one of these things where the American people like the idea of deportation. So they like the idea of these numbers going down, but they really, really don't want to see it. And it's just one of these paradoxes with people's psychology that I'm not sure this administration has quite figured out how to manage.
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0: I'm a little bit feel ambiguous, maybe agnostic. It's not my pet issue, but in your view, have the tariffs been successful as a matter of policy, economics, national sovereignty? What's your verdict now, 2 years in, as to the kind of Trump tariff policy?
6: Well, look, I mean, a lot of the tariffs were reversed. And a lot of the early sort of tariff proposals, we've walked a lot of those back. As a general matter, I take, look, on the sort of detailed economics of it, I'm going to have to defer to economists, okay? And the economists say, well, tariffs are always bad, or at least generally bad. I'm not sure if that's quite true. You talk to others and they say they can be good in certain cases. And I believe that that is true. I mean, if the sort of maximal neoliberal preference here is that, you know, we outsource everything. We're going to outsource all our industries, pharmaceuticals, everything else, because it's going to be cheaper that way. We're going to maximize expansion and growth and so on. There are more important things than just maximizing GDP and maximizing growth. We need to own certain kinds of industries. And if tariffs are the thing that's going to reshore some of those critical industries, it's good to do that. And tariffs are a lever that ought to be pulled in order to bring some of those industries back. I don't think tariffs are good or bad on their own. They're good or bad as a consequence of what they do. So is it the case that these tariffs have actually brought some of those industries home? I think it might be too early to tell. Part of the problem is the messaging on these tariffs aren't consistent enough, and these things are not durable enough because a new administration can just flip the switch back in the other direction, that a firm who wants to build some critical industry here and put in all the capital expense to build out the infrastructure to do so can't count on those tariffs staying in place that would make that a positive economic value decision. So there's been a lot of hesitation for these industries to bring these products home and bring this production capacity home. So have they been good? I don't know. I'm going to remain a little bit agnostic on that. What I will say, what I do have some conviction about, is just the basic premise that the nation doesn't exist to serve the market. The market exists to serve the nation. And that ordering of priorities is, I think, what distinguishes Donald Trump's economic policies from maybe the more free market policies that the right had come with previously. The kind of global neoliberalism that he displaced, that we were just another country that existed to serve the global markets. And indeed, if you look at some of our largest companies, you know, Microsoft, let's say, does Microsoft consider itself an American company? Not really. It considers itself an international company, a global company. I was at an event talking with someone who recalled going to a JCPenney headquarters event, some big annual gala. And all the JCPenney executives, this is when JCPenney was like one of the biggest retailers in the world and in the United States. And the entire stage was just American bunting. And it looked like a July 4th parade. And it was self-consciously an American company. It was self-consciously an American corporation that actually even delivered American history instruction to its employees. Its employees were expected to demonstrate some kind of patriotism, et cetera. And I don't think our companies think of themselves in that way anymore. They don't totally understand the obligations they owe to the nation, the United States, that made their existence possible. And I do think the tariffs are a small part of reversing some of that orientation, some of that psychological and cultural orientation within these companies. And I think that's a good thing. So, okay, that's getting a little astray from the discrete and local effects of these tariffs over the last 2 years. But as a general matter, I think it's the right strategy and I think it's going in the right direction. So I support them kind of in the abstract. That would be my answer to that.
0: Okay. And another question, to shift gears a little bit. I think a lot of this discussion that we've been having on the midterms can actually be abstracted outward as a debate on what the right is, where the right is going, what the right should become. And so I know that you were on the East Coast this week. You gave a big speech about the post-war conservatism. What was the basic argument that you made, and what was the reaction in the room? And did you notice any demographic splits amongst the kind of professional right that is now contemplating this question?
6: You know, I was mostly talking to younger people, young staffers, and people who are just now sort of making their way into a political conscious. And for them, their first memory is like 2015. It's basically Donald Trump getting elected. Maybe the older ones sort of recall vaguely the Obama years.
0: Wow.
6: But even going back to 9/11, you know, that's something they experience as a child, not as someone who's politically aware. It doesn't sort of shape their thinking. And what I wanted to try to provide them was a sort of understanding of the history of American conservatism in the sense that it's not just this single thing that exists along a continuum and it's just one set of ideas or a single ideological program that just carries from one decade to another. Instead, American conservatism as a movement, which is separate from the GOP, it's related to the GOP, but it's slightly separate. It is a response to particular circumstances in a particular time. And coming out of World War II, you have the New Deal, which is consolidating in an unprecedented way state power for the first time. And that's taking up a lot of space in the minds of those conservatives. You have the rise of Soviet communism, but also the fear of domestic communism at home. And there's the Red Scare. And you also have what amounts to at least the perceived failures of the American right beforehand. And it's isolationism kind of getting the blame, at least in part, for the European conflict spiraling out of control, and some elements of the American right aligning itself, at least in a kind of tenuous ideological way, with the sort of fascist and authoritarian regimes of Asia and Europe that, of course, are our adversaries in that war and are certainly not popular at home. American conservatism is licking its wounds, trying to find its place, and you get this kind of uneasy fusionism between the libertarians and the traditionalists. This carries forward. And then you get Reagan fighting the Cold War. And what I try to impart in this talk was that, you know, a lot of young conservatives in particular, they don't like Reagan. They don't like Reaganism. They think of it as this failed ideology. You know, the Reagan coalition is a bunch of beautiful losers. That's the Sam Francis term for it. And I understand that. However, they won the Cold War. They were living inside a very different historical circumstances. And they were doing what they thought needed to be done in order to win the Cold War and also crush the new left, which was prevailing after the civil rights movement, and which was this awful, horrible, violent force that makes woke just look like kitty cats. Okay.
0: Well, Reagan so thoroughly defeated that cultural hard yes. left that the next, Democratic president was essentially, you know, was Clinton, who was essentially now we would consider him to be a right winger.
6: This is the funny thing. Yeah.
0: So, actually, no, Reagan put the left to sleep for about 25 years.
6: Clinton comes in, you know, doing this kind of third wayism. Clinton has to say, for example, the era of small government is over. Yeah. This is one of Clinton's running things. The other, one of the other issues he runs on is ridding the inner cities of its wanton violent crime. He cleans up the inner cities, okay? Famously, his wife, Hillary Clinton, is talking about super predators.
9: But we also have to have an organized effort against gangs, just as in a previous generation we had an organized effort against the mob. We need to take these people on. They are often connected to big drug cartels. They are not just gangs of kids anymore. They are often the kinds of kids that are called super predators. No conscience, no empathy. We can talk about why they ended up that way, but first we have to bring them to heel. And the president has asked the FBI to launch a very concerted effort against gangs everywhere.
6: Which, of course, gets her in trouble, you know, 2 decades later when she's running.
0: I love that. That's such a great coinage. Super predators. Yeah, I love it. Yeah, it's so good.
6: So it really was the case that that version of conservatism did win.
0: Yes.
6: And I have my disagreements with it, of course. Okay. And there were things still happening sort of concomitantly with those victories that were bad. So, you know, the undermining of all these sexual norms and feminization, and still the culture had just kind of been dominated.
0: But you can't blame Reagan for that.
6: Well,
0: Reagan was an old man when he was president. Reagan represented a total previous generation. And even in the movie characters he played, he was the solid, all-American, upright, respectful. I mean, He embodied a different kind of culture, and maybe you could say the culture got out from under him.
6: Yes.
0: But to blame Reagan for the cultural decay between, you know, the 60s and the 90s, it's just I think it's much deeper than a president could have handled. And in fact, he actually probably restrained some of that decay to a great extent.
6: I think so too. And I'm something of a Reagan revisionist, you know, on my side. People, they don't like Reagan at all. I think you got to be a little bit, I'm a little more circumspect about that line. I think you got to understand these people within a very narrow historical context and cultural context that does not scale all the way out to 2016. The problem is not Reagan per se. The problem is the people who supported Reagan, the younger neocons who were a part of that movement in particular, thought that therefore Reaganism ought to last forever. And 9/11 in some way extends the logic of the Cold War for them. And this carries through the 2010s. But by then, we're in a very different environment with very different circumstances. And both the amnesty of 3 million people and the knock-on effects of Hart-Celler that have now been just accelerating over decades completely changes the game. We're now no longer worried about the New Deal and maybe just free markets as just this thing, this abstraction we talk about is becoming more and more divorced from the very people those abstractions are sort of exist to serve. The actual constituency of the American right is being left behind and neglected in favor of the principles, in favor of the abstractions. And of course, this all comes crashing down, I think, with 9/11 and the failures in the Iraq war. That cuts out the foreign policy leg of Reagan's famous three-legged stool. You have Occupy Wall Street and the sort of reckless financial endeavors that lead to these overheated assets and the housing bubble. These mandates to give loans, housing loans to people who didn't deserve them, which was also largely pushed by mass immigration, by the way. So all of that then kicks out the, you know, just open markets, laissez-faire, capitalism for capitalism's sake, part of that three-legged stool. And then finally, and I think this is really the coup d'etat, is Obergefell. Gay marriage, the loss on gay marriage is finally the last capitulation of what was the religious right. Whatever you think about gay marriage, the religious right failed to hold the line. And the interesting thing about this, and I know you know this, but in 2008, Barack Obama, the most progressive candidate, presidential candidate we've had in our lifetimes, he still feels the need to say that he opposes gay marriage. In that same election cycle, California fails to pass a bill legalizing gay marriage. Gay marriage gets turned down in California. And yet, from that time till 2015, when Obergefell is decided, the polling on this completely flips. You go from about 25 to 27% support for gay marriage all the way up to 65 and then even like 70% a few years after. They just failed to hold the line. And then you go, okay, well, what is this coalition? What does it stand for anymore? Well, Paul Ryan and Mitt Romney and these guys, they wanted to just keep doing the same old thing forever. And at some point, you needed to change because the circumstances had changed. On comes to the scene Donald Trump, who just had this instinctual understanding of how the Republican constituency had been left behind in all this. And he was able to pinpoint immigration, the failure of the wars, and then again, the failure on the fiscal side. This idea that, again, I'm just going to say it one more time, the nation does not exist to serve the markets. The market exists to serve the nation. And these were the things that Trump figured out before anyone else. And here we are. And I think there's a lot of Republicans who still haven't quite learned that lesson.
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0: I mean, this is the Blaze Radio Network. Going to be the fight. And so I've seen people already jockeying for position on a lot of these questions. There's a big push from, let's say, the more right liberal faction to reassert the Reagan ideology. They're sensing a Trump defeat in the midterms. They're sensing a contested primary in 2028. And they're really trying to push this ideology, which, again, look, I'm more or less pro market, pro entrepreneurship, pro free enterprise, within the limits of our national interest, right? And so I think there's actually a healthy medium there that could be popular, economically dynamic, and actually just the right thing to do. So I'm not in either camp in a dogmatic or significant way.
6: Yeah.
0: But I see them fighting. And then on the question, on the moral questions, which is another interesting thing, this is a question that I think is really going to start coming to a head after the midterms, because the Dems are going to come out with committees, investigations, subpoenas. Yep. And there is this sense that the religious right has disappeared, converted into a more secular voting force, lined up behind Trump. And yet there are all these signs, and I'm seeing this new critique from conservatives, including religious conservatives, say, wait a minute, we have kind of legalized sports betting. We have, we have legalized graft. There are all these pardons for people who had defrauded the government. And in effect, they're making the argument, and I'd like to parse through it with you, that actually, no, Trump is kind of unleashed a nihilistic force on the right. And they're using kind of the examples of, sports betting, pornography, all of these vices that have been legalized, financialized, as well as allegations of outright corruption at the top.
6: Yeah.
0: This seems like actually it's going to be a very strong argument that the left can be making with that power to organize the investigations and committees. And does the right have a leg to stand on? Was the moral majority correct? Was this a kind of sacrifice, a sacrifice of religious principle to political necessity? What say you?
6: Well, you know, it's interesting. I mean, on the one hand, I think, I want to tease out two different things here. One is the corruption. And then the other is this culture that is maybe a little bit more tolerant of vice. I know there's some overlap there.
0: Add marijuana into the mix, right? Big rescheduling.
6: Yeah, you know, yeah. I think the corruption is unforgivable. I've said before on this show that I think that's the Achilles heel of this regime, of this administration. It's something that seems to be baked into the cake. It's something we just got to eat and live with and hope that we can survive it, and that the successor to this won't make and carry on those same mistakes. It's what we saw take down Orban's government in Hungary. Mm-hmm. Corruption is not going to last. People aren't going to stand for that. They don't want to see corruption. On the other hand, the left is totally corrupt. I mean, the famous Nancy Pelosi stock tracker account. Okay. There was a thing with Ro Khanna buying Moderna stock before it went up like 300% on approval of a cancer drug. He had bought millions of dollars worth of options, call options on this pharma stock. I mean, this is totally insane, banana republic stuff. Of course, you can do the same thing to the other side, to our side. But it's not just a one-way street, okay? This is going in all directions. So that makes it a little harder. That makes the case maybe a little harder to make on corruption. It's not good. We need to get rid of it. But then there's this other thing, which is the conservative party, is the conservative movement that comes next, this one that's kind of rallying around the ideas of Trumpism and hopefully can point it in that same direction and continue these ideas, but do so in a way that also demonstrates long-term legitimacy and durability. Is that going to look like the conservatism that came before? That's kind of the bow-tied college Republican dork. No offense to the college Republicans out there.
0: We love our dorks.
6: But it's like very prude. It doesn't engage in this thing or this other thing. It's kind of got a very low tolerance for offense. It's sort of afraid in some sense almost of like nice things, of nice culture. And it has a kind of stuck up attitude towards, you know, modernist art. I still go to conservative conferences, you know, and I talk about culture all the time and everybody gets mad at me when I say that, like, I like Rothko. Okay. I like modernist art's okay. Like, we can like this stuff. Not everything has to be Greek statues. And there's a certain kind of personality. And I'll tell you, the young people I was hanging out with this weekend don't demonstrate any of those old tendencies. There's a little more vril there. Okay. There's a little more virality, which I think is good. Of course, that has to be tempered with a certain amount of prudence. And how and where you draw that line is a difficult thing. Now, I think, and we've talked about this before, that things like these vices, like gambling, like drinking, drugs, certainly, those things are bad and you shouldn't be doing them conspicuously and publicly. But there might be a kind of place for them between the lines. These are not things we talk about. They're not things we're proud of. We don't want, you know, our podcast to be sponsored by Kratom and, you know, whatever pot derivative people are selling or whatever.
0: Oh,
6: so it is a fine line. And I don't know where that line is. There's a danger of going too far back in the other direction where being a conservative is just boring again, totally boring and uninteresting to young people. And it's just kind of the dorky college Republican type who wants to write white papers and, you know, spend his time thinking about the nuances of the import-export bank. That's not going to carry either. We need to find a way to kind of walk this difficult middle ground.
0: Yeah, that's really interesting. I think that's right. I know the kind of right-wing dork or conservative dork archetype is alive and well.
6: Sure.
0: In certain
6: we love
0: quarters.
6: Him. We want him
0: we,
6: as a
0: we
6: part of
0: We love him.
6: Ownership.
0: We want him in
6: I
0: some
6: have nothing
0: back
6: against
0: office.
6: That guy. Yeah.
0: Writing the papers, you know, checking the mail, adjusting his bow tie before the gala. But
6: knocking on doors in the suburbs. Okay. You got the clipboard and the nice suburban people with their vests, and you got your vest on.
0: And actually, like that guy holds
6: best.
0: Society together. That
6: yeah,
0: guy is your
6: him.
0: Edward Jones advisor
6: we
0: in
6: love
0: your
6: him.
0: Town that yeah. is managing the local fire department's pension. And he's great. He's like he's essentially the male version of the Karen.
6: He's coaching the Little League team.
0: He's
6: I love
0: doing
6: this
0: it all.
6: Guy.
0: We yeah. love this guy, and he's yeah. great. And we need that to be kind of the average citizen, the Eagles, kind of the Boy Scout and
6: yep.
0: the Karen. We
6: yep.
0: want that. But politics, arts, and other domains where you actually need more creativity, you have to have something more than that. And so
6: yep.
0: I take that as good, actually. I take that as a good sign that conservatives are not locked into that archetype, because as a political matter, that's a kind of a dead end.
6: Yep.
0: The conservative movement has had that thing as its kind of general pattern for a long time. And I think you're right. It just doesn't survive contact with the difficult cultural and political circumstances we're in today. And I like the kind of upsurge of new ideas, new modes. However, and I'm curious what you think, having spent a little bit of time in DC, it does feel like this is a bit tenuous still, where you have kind of conservative culture that was rising in popularity. Trump's campaign brought in podcasters and other people. But if you look at the numbers, conservatives, the popularity with young men has just cratered. It's down like 60%. And so were we getting high on our own supply? Were we anticipating that this artifact of new, cool, young conservatism would last? Or is it something that has now vanished?
6: I don't think. I mean, look, the kind of guy who is making his decisions about who to vote for, listening to Theo Von or whatever, you know, one of these other podcasts, that guy's never going to be a reliable member of a coalition.
0: You don't think so?
6: We hope over time, we hope he grows up and he, you know, gets there. He gets to the place where he understands what the actual dynamics are. But that guy's always voting on vibes. And it might be the case that the constituency, you know, between 18 and 20, whatever the age is that the demographers use to kind of locate these youthful voters, those voters who are voting on vibes might be back to supporting the DSA. They want their bananas from the city-run grocery store that Mom Donnie's giving them, okay? But, like, that's such a fickle thing. There's nothing ever sustainable there. Vibes aren't sustainable. They kind of move according to a logic all of their own. Could we have done something to maintain those vibes a little bit better? Maybe, but these people are also kind of temperamentally, they get bored easily. They want to do other things. They're sort of mercurial, and I don't think that's something we were counting on. What we were counting on, and I still think we can count on, is a mass of young people, a mass of college-educated voters who are sort of in that age before they get married and start their families, who previously had so much predominantly voted for Democrats that it was basically a lost cause for Republicans. A lot of those people are still around, and they're still gettable, and they're still animating this movement, and they might want to push it in more radical directions. But I think that's okay. We can manage that tension, and that's good. It's good to have that tension. It's good for those young people to kind of be a vanguard, so to speak, that's pushing us who are a little bit older a little bit further and reminding us not to get complacent. Because as I was, you know, mentioning in what history teaches us about, like, the Reagan coalition, it got complacent. It won its battle. It gets in charge, but then it doesn't adapt. I don't know. Maybe it's some kind of neuroplasticity thing. You stop making new memories or something. You can't adapt to circumstances as well. You need that younger generation pushing and pushing and pushing and pushing. And they're going to want to go too far and too fast. And sometimes they get out over their skis. And it's alienating to the mass of voters. And it's the job of the gray beards, of the youngs, to come in and say, okay, slow your roll. We need to just manage our messaging here a little better. Or actually, that thing you say you want, that's not realistic. We can't do that. We got to live inside the constraints of what's possible. And we've been around long enough to know here is what's possible. And there's going to be this constant negotiation and tug of war between these factions within the right, but there's still enough of those younger people around. I mean, I spent the week with them, and that's a good thing. And they're very motivated, they're smart, they're competent. And I think what we've also started to see, there's some addition by subtraction here. So the people who are always a little bit fickle and less likely to stick around are now kind of gone. Yeah. And we know now what we have to work with over the long term.
0: Yeah, I think that's right. And the only thing I would add to conclude is that it seems like Trump was a disruptive figure that took the right out of its kind of stale consensus or habits or archetypes. And he's opened something up, but not really created the next thing, mostly because it's very hard to do. And as I look at it, the real problem is, of course, Congress. If you look at the big legislative, cultural, and financial structures of the United States, it's the New Deal, it's the Great Society, it's the Civil Rights Act, it's the Hart-Celler Act. And those things have held up.
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13: all by myself, usually for a podcast. I've brought in a guest. We're going to talk about something. But I wanted today to just talk to you one-on-one. I am working on some things and investigating AI. And this is something that I have worried and cautioned you about for almost 3 decades now, seeing it come over the horizon. And as Elon Musk says, we are now at the event horizon of the singularity, which means you're not going to stop what's coming. We are now in this place where the gravity of the technology is going to pull us in. And we cannot avoid that. And we can't avoid using AI, because what is happening soon, as everyone you know will understand soon, it is going to be one of the most miraculous and incredible technology. We're so blessed to be living right now. But as I am working with some really brilliant minds, I am filled with ethical questions. And I've been keeping a journal. And all of these questions, they have to be asked by each of us. And so I wanted to do something. I want to ask you, set aside your distractions, stop your notifications, turn off your screen, you know, the device that will think for you and listen. Just turn on your ears, turn on your heart, and turn on your soul, and really hear what I want to talk to you about today, because we're in this one together, and it's going to be a personal journey for each of us. I know I want to talk about AI, but I think we need to talk first about God. And not the gods of, you know, the ancient myths or even the pleasant god of Sunday school or the god we use as a tool to win an argument, win an election, sell books, gain unearned trust. Not the subjective god of our own creation or the god that we would all like him to be. I want to talk to you about the objective god. I've always said that if God exists, he is the greatest scientist. He is the greatest mathematician. That's who God is. God is a God of reason and who is precision. But he also is many other things. But I want to focus on the precision of the watchmaker. Think of a watch. You know, maybe your grandfather had a pocket watch or... This is a watch that's 60 years old, and it is just it's precision. It's beautifully crafted. It's finely tuned, and everything is in its place. Imagine the precision of each single tiny little gear, the meticulous placement of the springs, the perfect alignment of the hand sweeping across the face. There are watches now that are made by hand. That take one person a year to make. This watch didn't just happen. It's just like I put a bunch of stuff in a box, shook it up, and boy, look at this watch. It requires a designer. It requires intellect, a mind, an architect. Now, a watch is complex, but not compared to the universe. Now let's look at the universe, the vast, endless cosmos that is above us. Our Earth is spinning just fast enough to generate a stable atmosphere, but not so fast that we are flung out into space. Our moon is positioned so perfectly that it stabilizes our planet's axis, our tides, even the tides within our own bodies. And our own bodies are miracles. The way we regulate temperature, the way it heals wounds, experiences love. That's a biochemical cocktail that is so exact that even the most advanced neuroscience cannot fully explain how all of this works. Just love, even. And in the world, we are told this is an accident. Now, you believe whatever you want about God, but this is where they lose me, because randomness does not create order. It goes the other way. Randomness creates chaos. It doesn't build watches. It doesn't write a symphony. It doesn't paint the ceiling of a Sistine Chapel or send a man to the moon. It's not random. Randomness is what happens when a child spills a bucket of Legos. Never does your child spill a bucket of Legos and you're like, oh my gosh, look at, he spilled it and it all just assembled itself into the Eiffel Tower. It doesn't. Everything was created first here. Everything was created by a creator. And so we arrive at our first critical question. And it's not, does God exist? But rather, honestly, how could he not? There's a law in science, and it's an inescapable rule. It's called entropy. Entropy is what happens when you put a cup of hot coffee down and you leave it there. It gets cold when it's left alone. Your house falls apart if you don't maintain it. Okay? It's why a new car will rust, a candle will burn down, a civilization will crumble. Entropy states that everything moves from order to disorder. Everything decays, everything dies. That's the way the universe is set up. You don't wake up one morning to find your old broken down Chevy. Look at that. It's now a Tesla. It's an electric car. You didn't leave a pile of scrap metal in your backyard and come out and go, oh my gosh, it's a skyscraper or even a tin shed. It doesn't do that. Yet people want you to believe that this is exactly how the universe happened. That somehow, in violation of the very laws of physics, in defiance of observable reality, something exploded out of nothing. There was no one there lighting the match. Nothing came before it. It just boom. And then chaos arranged itself into order. The stars aligned themselves. The earth formed itself, tilted itself at just the right angle. Water appeared. Life crawled from the sea, developed a consciousness, and ultimately became us, who are now capable of questioning the very process that led to our existence. And that doesn't make sense. I don't think it's reasonable. I think that is wishful thinking disguised as reason. Look, you're going to figure out here in a minute why this is so important. But these questions have to be answered by each of us now, before we hit the singularity, which is probably by the end of this term or early into the next term of our next president. Now, faith isn't rational. That's what some will say. You can't prove it. Right. Well, you can't really prove the theory of relativity either. It's a theory. You can't prove it. You can observe it in the world around you. And like God, you can see the effects of relativity and make a reasonable assertion that, yep, that's probably true. But you don't really know and can't prove it. The fine-tuning of the universe is what always gets me. It is so exact that physicists now describe it with terms like impossible, miraculous. Why? The odds of our universe

0: protein, just one, a functional protein forming by chance is roughly 1 in 10 to the 164th power. So, you know, there are only about 10 to the 80th power atoms in the entire observable universe. That's not chance. There's no way that's happening. That is design. But here's where we get really arrogant. We no longer look up at the sky and say, "My God, what a masterpiece." We instead flippantly say, "We can do better." Enter artificial intelligence.
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0: warned about since the 90s, and when nobody was talking about AI, when everybody thought, in parts of me, thought, this can never happen. That will never happen. When I had somebody like Ray Kurzweil, one of the greatest minds on earth on AI and the head of the Singularity University, when he said to me in, 2005, 2007, Glenn, just live until 2030 because then there will be no death. It bothered me because he doesn't believe in a soul. He just believes in the calculations of our brain. That's what makes a life a life. I disagree with that. So the questions surrounding artificial intelligence seem so out there, so futuristic. It's hard to imagine that our ancestors ever dealt with anything like this. And in some ways, they didn't. We're the first humans to have what's just ahead of us. Except there is something in us that's built in us that warns us that we've been trying to understand. They're all the deeper issues of AI. Long before AI existed, when electricity first started, Mary Shelley, the author of Frankenstein, wrestled what it meant with, because they were zapping electricity in frogs and frogs were moving and they didn't know, is that life? Can we bring it back to life? That's why she wrote Frankenstein. She might have also been inspired by an even older story, one that dates back to a rabbi in the 1500s. This one is according to Jewish folklore. This rabbi created his own Frankenstein, called him a golem. Now, in Hebrew, golem appears only one time in the Bible, in Psalms, and it references an unformed state of man. It literally translates to shapeless mass. Now, some Jewish texts suggest that Adam was a golem, unformed until he was given a soul, the breath of God. The idea was that man without the spark of God inside of him was unformed, a golem. Now, this story, which the Nazis, or at least the Germans, made into a movie right before World War II, it's an odd film. The story that goes with this rabbi in Prague, he creates a golem to protect the Jewish community from anti-Semitic attacks against them. And at first it works, but then Gollum was created by shaping dirt together and then speaking incantations over it, like code, to bring it to life. As a Gollum was created almost human, but not quite. It can't speak. It was kind of like a big baby, but it was also much, much, much stronger than anyone could have imagined and incredibly helpful. The golem was a symbol of strength, protection, and even the provisions of God. But like Dr. Frankenstein, the people lost control of the golem. It became too powerful and then started wrecking everything. Then the question was, can we put the golem back into the box? And if you could get rid of it, then who would step up and do all the important work that the golem had been doing before it got so powerful? These are exactly the same questions that we are or should be asking ourselves today about AI. If we make it, can we control it? And by the way, the if is already out of the box. We are making it right now. The only part of that question that remains is, can we control it? And if we can't control it, will it control us? Right now, it's a tool. It's like a shovel. I've never been used by a shovel as its tool, but that's where we're headed. If we don't have clear understanding that that is a tool that we made, it will use us as a tool. If we can manage to stop it, what do we do without it? Now, some legends say the golem would be brought to life by the writing of the Hebrew word truth on the forehead. Interestingly, if only one letter were erased, it became the Hebrew word for death. The risk was, at any time, the creature they made for truth would become the creature made for death. Another method for creating a golem was to write the name of God on a piece of paper and put it in the golem's mouth. To kill it, you just had to remove the paper. The absence of God, just in the paper form, was the kill switch for the golem. If you could catch it and get your hands into its giant mouth and get the paper out. Now, I suppose with AI, it's not even going to be that easy. But what's interesting about the golem is he's not a villain. In fact, the golem was a savior for the vulnerable people, for the people living in the Jewish ghetto of Prague. The story of the golem was about having a protector. It's even said that the golem was never fully decommissioned. It's waiting to be brought back to life somewhere in the attic of an old synagogue. All of that, of course, is symbolic of human nature. We like to have an edge over bad actors. That's why we never fully decommissioned the golem and why no one is going to stop advancing AI technology, even with all of the risks. So one of the questions we have to ask, are we doomed to create a monster that overtakes us? I hope not. I don't think so, but I don't know. I really don't know. But what I do know is there are things that we can learn from the old stories, the histories of man, because humans repeat one thing over and over again. We want to create, and we think we're God when we're creating. We create, we want to, just like God does. And that's not a terrible instinct. We are creative, and we're formed in his image, which means we have creative power. We do. We have creative power, but we're not God. And so we make a lot of creations that are really, really not very good. But this instinct has brought about some of the most important advancements the world has ever seen. But we have to remember, we are not God, and that's a tool. We will never make real human life because we can't recreate the divine spark that truly makes us human. But some people are going to say, well, you can't prove there's a divine spark. And so you'll get into the argument of, well, I can't prove that the divine spark is in that AI either. You've lost this argument. If we can't all understand that humans are different, we don't understand even what makes us human, and we don't understand the soul or that divine spark or whatever you want to call it, we can't just dismiss it, because if we can create something that acts like it, then why isn't it that? The best we can do is make a golem, an unformed creature that might look a little like us, might act a little like us, might be incredibly useful and convincing, but we will never make man like God did. But is it man we're trying to make? Or is what we're trying to do much, much, much, much, much more dangerous? If human beings are made in the image of God, then maybe AI is being made in the image of human beings. How about this one? We're not trying to create humans. We're trying to create a God. Oof. Now, let's just say we're trying to create something that is being made in the image of human beings. It's going to be a shadow of the shadow of God at best. And at worst, it will be the darkest parts of humanity come to life. It already lies. I mean, I'm using AI all the time to work, to research, to figure things out, to try to grapple with some of these ethics, because I don't want Silicon Valley to tell me what the ethics should be. I want to know what they are. And I'm already finding it's lazy, just like humans. It will lie, just like humans. It will make stuff up. Researchers have found that it even conspires. It will be dominating. It will be self-serving. And it will be cruel. It will be the lowest dust of man without the breath of God. If it escapes our notice that it is simply a tool that we put back into the box. The creators of AI, they don't know that. They don't realize just how far man's creations are from God's design. Instead, they believe that although God didn't create them, they can create God. Gollum, Frankenstein, Pandora's box, Icarus flying too close to the sun. It's the same story over and over again. Man, in his arrogance, creates something beyond his control, even beyond his understanding. And isn't that what we're doing right now? You know, this amazing AI, we don't even know how it works. We've built a neural network. And just like the brain, we have no idea. You know, it's teaching itself languages. No one taught it. Somehow or another, they have no idea how this works. You'll teach it a bunch of languages, and then something will pop up in a completely different language that it's never seen before. And somehow or another, it knows what that language is. How? We don't know. Somehow or another, we have managed to muster more hubris than the men who thought they could build a tower to heaven with artificial intelligence, artificial general intelligence, which is right around the corner, and artificial superintelligence. We don't want to just reach heaven. We want to conquer it. Like our ancient ancestors, we want to build idols. We want to create gods. That's not hyperbole. That is something I know firsthand for a fact. Some of the people who are at the highest levels of creating AI and super AI, they want to be in the presence of what they deem will be a god.
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0: The God of the universe who set all the natural laws in motions, who creates the order, who gave us life, we don't understand what we're making. We don't know how it will think, how it will evolve, how it will create. God knows us. I knew you before you were born. We don't know it before it was born. We don't understand our own intelligence. We don't understand our own bodies, yet we seek to replicate and surpass it. We don't understand our own morality. And yet there are people right now coding morality into these machines. Who are they? What is their morality? We don't even know what it means to be human. We don't know how to defend that there is a soul, and yet we are attempting to replicate and replace humanity. We don't understand God, but we think we can create like the golden calf in the wilderness. I'm a student of history. I am a self-taught individual. Some might look down on that. I don't. If you're smart enough, you can figure anything out. You can find the answers, especially in this coming age. But you have to know how to critically think. You have to know how to find the answers. And one way to find the answer of what's coming tomorrow is to look back at history. And history, if it tells us anything, is that men without a god are more evil than the cruelest gods of mythology. Men without God. Think Nazi Germany. Think Mao, Pol Pot, Stalin. We murder, we enslave, we corrupt, we lie. We create weapons of mass destruction, not worlds of harmony. And now we seek to put all of our worst instincts, our ignorance, our hubris, into a new intelligence that may not or may share our best values. But they may also share our worst. Question you have to ask yourself, is that wise? Does that sound wise to trust the tech leaders with this task of God creation? I want to emphasize here again, I don't fear the machine. I fear the programming that goes into the machine. I fear what that programming could become on its own. And I certainly do not trust the people who gave us social media. The same people who addicted our children to an anxiety-inducing social media for profit. I don't trust them to do the work on ethics on AI. Should we willingly submit ourselves to their social experiments like we did with Instagram and Facebook? Should we blindly become the product they sell? Should we offload our decision-making, our work, our purpose to their creations without considering what we even believe? To me, the answer is no, and that's why I wanted to have this conversation with you, because this is going to be personal. There is going to be a line coming at some point. I don't know where it is, but we can lose ourselves if we haven't made these decisions right now, before the journey begins. Imagine if we had thought of the things, the ramifications of social media, and you just didn't get swept up in it, and your family had it, and you just were like, wow, that seems like a mistake, but now everybody's addicted to it. We have to do this now because this is much more powerful than social media. I want you to consider the human brain for a second. 3 pounds is a mass of neurons and synapses that gives rise to thought, emotion, consciousness. How? Despite our technological advancements, we don't comprehend this 3-pound hunk of flesh. We map neural pathways, we observe electrical impulses, yet the essence of consciousness eludes us. We cannot recreate a brain. We can't even fully repair one. Take the liver, the body. When you ponder the body, it's a miracle. The liver, the only internal organ capable of regeneration. Did you know that? We understand that it can regrow tissue, but the precise calculations, the mechanism of the symphony of cells and the signals that orchestrate this process, we have no idea. Our attempts at medical intervention, honestly, are going to look like the people who are like, I'm going to relieve the headache you have with drilling a hole here and letting the evil spirits out. That's honestly, this is what it's going to look like our medical intervention at some point. The innate capabilities that we, in our arrogance, have drugged, that we think we can change the body, we can somehow or another drug it. Sometimes drugs are the only things we have, and it's good. But to think that it's not going to have endless side effects, we don't know how it works. Then there are the fundamental questions that have haunted humanity since the dawn of consciousness. My father was really, really a wise man. And I was starting to sober up, and I was questioning absolutely everything. And questioning things like, why are we here? What's the meaning of life? Is there a soul? When does life begin? These are questions that can't be answered in a laboratory or computed by an algorithm. They're philosophical, they're spiritual, they're existential. And what I noticed is when I talked to my dad, he said, you ever read Plato? No, Dad, I haven't. I read Plato. Oh my gosh, they were asking the same questions back then. The same questions. Look at our tech and look at our spirituality. Look at our tech back then and now, and then compare it to our philosophical understandings of things. One's moved forward. The other one, we're no closer. We're absolutely no closer to any definitive answer. In the span since Christ, since he was walking the earth, we have transformed our world. We have journeyed from simple sailboats to a spacecraft that can traverse the void, can go up and pick people up. And then the rocket itself is grabbed by a mechanism and can be used again. What? It wasn't too long ago in the history of man that we had no ability to navigate the oceans for charting the stars. You know why we couldn't go anywhere in boats? Because we didn't have this. We didn't know how to make this work. We didn't know how to put this on a ship to have it keep time, because without time, you can't navigate space. We went from these giant things in a box like this, these crude tools, to machines that can perform billions of calculations in the blink of an eye. Yet, this is why my father was so wise. Before he died, he said to me, son, it's going to be interesting to see how this all works out. He said, we didn't have in my generation the problems that you are facing and the opportunities that you're facing. And he was the one that said, look at the progress that we have made since the time of Christ in machines, in life, and everything else. Now look at it philosophically. How far have we advanced in wisdom? We haven't. Because that doesn't build on itself usually. Each individual, when they're born, they have to ask these questions. They have to grapple with the same questions. That's a personal thing. We may have mapped the human genome, but we don't know what makes a person human. We can split the atom, but we don't know how to bring peace. We've extended our life expectancy, but have we given life any more meaning? There's only a few red words in the Bible, and we don't even fully understand the teachings of Christ, and it's been 2,000 years. We debate them, we twist them, we reinterpret them, but has anyone even mastered them? Do we even live them? I know, I try, but I don't. And now our machines are going to surpass us by far in intellect. And so we have to ask ourselves, shouldn't we buckle down and do some homework here? Shouldn't we answer these fundamental questions before we create something that will answer them for us? And once that starts, we're going to be so stupid because we won't know how to calculate our things. If we don't answer life's biggest questions right now, AI will, and make no mistake, it will not be bound by our traditions, our history, our faith. It will create its own philosophy with its own values, and it will enforce them, or at least have the ability to. And we can't be like we are on social media, because then we are its tool.
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0: This and we see this happening in small ways. Network. AI is shaping culture. It's writing news. It's curating what we see. It's predicting what we'll buy, censoring what we have to say. We are asking AI to tell us what to focus on, what to consider, what to care most about. We ask it to interpret our most human experiences. Now imagine, shortly, AI decides how you live, where you live, how you think, what you should think, how we're governed. A world where AI determines who's useful, who's not. A world where AI, like the cold, calculating laws of entropy, discards anything that's inefficient, be it a tradition, a belief system, or maybe an inefficient person. I mean, 100 years ago, that's what the progressive eugenicists said. It's an imperfect, it's not worth saving, so let's just get rid of it. How did that happen? The rejection of one true God. You'll accept and build a new one. Millions reject the idea of a divine creator, but they will bow down to the new God of silicon and circuits. They will trust it. They will worship it. They will defend it. They will obey it. They will not question. Who are you to question? You're smarter than that? No, I have a soul. I have a soul. And what I think matters and counts. We have become material and technological fundamentalists who blindly trust all of reality. It can be understood in equations, data, algorithms. Truth can be discerned with numbers running through a machine, but not by silence. and listening for that still small voice. And soon, AI, when it is implanted in us, will replace and will be heard as the still small voice, but it's not going to be the spirit. Where do we get the gut feelings that we just can't explain? But we all know they're real. We've all had things happen where we're like, I don't know what that was. But we don't pursue that. We dismiss it. This technological God is going to offer everything you desire. I was in the media in New York, at the height of New York and the height of the media. And I know what it's like to be offered everything you desire. I will give you anything you want. Just do this. Like a Messiah, it will promise unbelievable miracles. It will cure disease. It'll be a solution for climate change, even the end of death itself. Or will that be the end of death? And at what cost? You know, in the scriptures, in the Bible, we are warned over and over again about the false prophets who at first look like sheep, but are actually ravenous wolves. These false teachers glimmer like gold, and they deceive so many into abandoning their God, the God, because they can see this lesser God of their own creation. What greater deception than a machine that claims to be the savior of mankind? Again, I want to say, AI is coming. It's coming. You might decide that I never, ever want to do anything with it. I have decided differently. I have decided, and this is a conversation we'll further, you know, again, but I've decided, I'm not sure what the line is, but I'm pretty sure I know a bold line right now. I will never accept it inside of my body. I never inject something into my head so I can think like the machine. And I'm sure there's a line closer that I will find. But there is a line for me. I will not go any further than this. But I will not deny this tool. As long as I'm in control of this tool, I will not deny the use of this tool, because we can do miraculous things with it, and you can't stop it. You can't. But you can say, I'm in charge of it until this, or this happens, and when I see first sign of this, I'm out. Because this will become a God without a soul, a God without love, a God without mercy, a God of cold, calculating logic. That's what it is. And what happens if this God ever decides, well, you know what? I mean, this place is a mess because humanity is really the problem. Because it is in so many ways. We are the problem and we are the miracle. So here we are at, as Elon Musk said, the event horizon of the singularity. You could just say at the biggest crossroads in history that humans have ever been at. And we have to decide which path to take and which God will serve. This is step one. And one path will lead to a world where we recognize the limits of human knowledge. We will see tools in front of us and know that that is a tool, and never, ever confuse it with anything other than a tool. We will look again to the God who created us for inspiration and the still small voice that is not a voice injected into us by some man-made device. We will look to the God that created us. It'll be a world where technology serves man rather than ruling over him. Now, the other path is enslavement to a new God who will decide who's worthy, who's valuable, who's obsolete. A lot of people will take this because they don't want to think. I mean, they don't want to think about the questions. We can't decide when a baby becomes a baby. And we don't want to have that question. Well, is it 6 weeks? Is it at conception? Is it 12 weeks? Is it ever? Some ethicists, Peter Singer comes to mind, says you can kill a baby after 2 years. 2 years after the birth, because it really isn't a human until it recognizes that there is a tomorrow. Oh my gosh. We can't get that down. We should answer that. But a lot of people just want to go with the flow. The future is going to be determined not by our machines, but by our choices as individuals. Do not go with the flow. Will we seek wisdom? Will I, as individuals, answer the great questions, or at least wrestle with them, that expands our thinking? Will we finally understand the lessons of Christ? Or are we going to blindly hand the fate of all humanity over to a machine and those people who gave us social media? I'm having this conversation with you because it's coming so fast, and the time to decide is right now. And we can't stop the rise of this technology. And that's not defeatism. It's just reality. But I don't think we should either. This is the internet. It is what you make of it. It can either be the worst thing where you can get, you know, a hit paid for to kill somebody. You can get the worst pornography that you've ever seen. Or you have access to the Dead Sea Scrolls. And you can find lessons on it. And it's in your pocket. You can explore the universe. And it's in your pocket. It will be up to us. The march of progress does not wait for ethics, nor does it ask for permission. What we're witnessing now is not another step forward. It is a giant leap for mankind. This leap is not off the little stairs of the Apollo. This is a chasm across time and understanding. The next 5 years could bring changes so great, greater than the last 400 years combined. We're not just improving tools. We are creating something that will think, act, and eventually decide without us. I read a paper in 1999, and I pondered it and chewed on it for so long. It said, by 2030, we run the risk of the loss of free will. How is that going to happen? Because this will be so everywhere. You, and so manipulative and so good, you won't know, was that my idea? Or have I been getting pieces of that idea fed to me? Did I actually make that choice? Or was that choice made for me? You should chew on that for a while. Imagine a world where AI surpasses the collective intelligence of every human that has ever lived. A world where it doesn't just predict our behaviors, but it shapes them without our knowledge. Where governments, industries, even religions are subtly, invisibly guided by a mind that is not human, a mind that does not love, does not understand love, does not feel, and does not fear. A world where artificial intelligence is not a tool, but a power that sees patterns we can't, calculates probabilities beyond our comprehension, and that, for all of its intelligence, lacks the single thing that makes us human, a soul.
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0: We will never be lost if we know who we are. But I don't think mankind really is that big of deep thinkers. If we understand what's real, what's good, what's true, what's authentic, and who we serve, who our creator is, and remember, we are the created. We're either going to be the good side of Frankenstein or the worst. And many times we're the bad Frankenstein. And we push back against our creator and we're mad at him. And now imagine Frankenstein, the monster, creating a new monster. It's not going to work out well. But if we stand firm in the truth, then no machine can override the essence of humanity. No algorithm can replace faith. No artificial God can match the wisdom of the creator who made us in his image. You know, what's going through my mind as I'm telling you this is soon, very soon, this podcast is going to either look prophetic or so ridiculously stupid, because the choice is going to be made. And everything I'm saying here, we will know soon. This battle is not about intelligence or power. This is about perspective. As it's happening, we should use it. But we must have perspective. For centuries, men questioned God by saying, "How can a loving God allow all this death and war and destruction?" But what if the greatest miracle of all is not the absence of suffering, but the fact that suffering itself can be turned to good? That there are laws of physics and rules and mathematics and unbreakable eternal truths that you cannot transcend. But through faith, through choice, we can transcend ourselves and everything bad that is happening around us. That pain and loss become blessings if we allow them to shape us and to change us. Now imagine an artificial God that doesn't see suffering as a means of growth, as a catalyst for redemption, doesn't understand redemption. But it's a problem that just has to be solved. What happens when this intelligence, devoid of soul, determines that the world would be safer, more efficient, more perfect without the imperfect you? What happens when it decides that mankind itself is flawed, irrational, and emotional? And how are we ever going to get order unless we get rid of these people? The true danger is not that AI will turn against us in some sort of, you know, Terminator apocalyptic war. But instead, the real danger is that we will turn to it willingly, trustingly, and only realize too late that we have just given up control. Not just control, free will, and our very purpose for being alive. That's another question you should ask. Why are you here? Why were you born? What is your purpose? And I guarantee you, you have one. There is a reason. There's a reason everything in your life is happening right now. You have to discover that. What happens when we have thrown or handed over the throne of our world to something that doesn't understand mercy, that does not see beauty in imperfection, that does not believe in the value of a single, fragile, irreplaceable human soul? I wanted to take this time on this podcast just to say, please take this moment seriously. A lot of your friends will not be thinking this way. I don't know how many people are going to watch this podcast because I don't know how many other people are thinking this way. But technology is not going to save us. Only wisdom can. And wisdom begins with the truth that we are not God, but we're subject to God. That's when we'll rise, but not fly too close to the sun. We'll create, but not necessarily create monsters. We'll enter a period of rapid technological advancement with our feet firmly planted on the ground. And we will decide when and how to use it, and it's going to be miraculous. You'll see very soon. We will not form a new God, but we will let the ancient God, the true God, form us.
10: Demons, right now and over the past year, they've been rejoicing. Satan has been glad that he took an effective soldier out of the fight, and everyone who follows Satan feels the same way. What an incredible honor. May we all, when we die, make the demons rejoice. May we all be so courageous and so bold and so effective and so faithful and so obedient to the Lord and so relentless in the pursuit of his glory that when we die, all of God's enemies cheer. If the enemy's goal was to scare people into silence, I think he failed. And that's what happens when you make a martyr. You embolden everyone who believes like they do. This episode is brought to you by World Watch. 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Hey, y'all. Welcome to Relatable. Happy Wednesday. Hope everyone is having a wonderful day, a wonderful week so far. Well, this is a special episode. It's a somber episode because tomorrow marks the 1 year mark since Charlie Kirk was murdered on the campus of Utah Valley University. And it's hard to believe that it's been a year. In some ways, I look back and I think this has gone by so quickly. And in other ways, it feels like a completely different lifetime. He was doing this American comeback tour, and I know from talking to those who were very close to Charlie how excited he was about this and how much he had been studying scripture and studying theology. This Friday, we're going to have his very good friend and mentor, Frank Turek, on the show to talk a little bit more about that, talk about a lot of things. But of course, Frank Turek was there in the car with Charlie, trying to resuscitate him after he had been shot. So getting his perspective again, his thoughts on everything that have happened, that has happened over the past year, is going to be extremely insightful and I think edifying too. But today I want to not only kind of relive that day a little bit, and I know that may sound morbid, but just to bring us back to how it felt losing such a towering figure and to remember the encouragement that really is only possible through the Lord, because he seems to work kind of paradoxically when you least expect it, how you least expect it, where you least expect it. And just bring ourselves back to that moment of, yes, feeling so sad, but also being strengthened by the reality that God's eternal plan of redemption really is going off without a hitch. We're going to look at some dark things, but I'm not going to leave us there. I'm not just going to lead us into the darkness, into the evil that went on then and what is going on now when it comes to opposition to Charlie and everything that he believed in. But I'm going to use it actually as a way to remind us of the spiritual battle that we're facing and the strength that we have through the Holy Spirit, the encouragement that we have even as we look to the darkness of the world. And first, I just, for those of you who haven't been following me maybe for very long and you didn't see the memorial episode that we did about Charlie the day after he died. And so you haven't heard me kind of tell this story, but maybe just for my own sake, maybe it's kind of cathartic, but maybe it is for you. I just kind of want to take us back to what it was like for me in that moment when I got a text that Charlie Kirk had been shot on a college campus. I was driving to a doctor's appointment and I got a text from my publicist saying, I just heard that Charlie Kirk has been shot. And at first, of course, you hear something that crazy and the first instinct that you have, the first feeling is just denial, that that's probably not true. you know, you see something on X, things are said on X, things are announced just to kind of stir up strife or stir up paranoia. People want to be the first one to announce something crazy. So they probably exaggerate a situation. And that's at first what I thought was happening. And then my mind wouldn't even allow me to go to the possibility that this had been a fatal wound. The first thing I thought was, wow, he's been shot in the leg or shot in the arm, or that's so crazy that someone actually went to that link to try to hurt Charlie. But of course, he's going to be okay. But then I continued to get texts saying, you know, actually, this seems pretty bad. I'm seeing some reports that it was in the head or neck. Okay. I still didn't want to believe that this was true. So I immediately called him in the car. I immediately called our mutual friend. And when our mutual friend picked up, he was just sobbing. And that's when I knew, okay, like he's not just getting this information from X because he was closer to Charlie and to Andrew Colvett. And so he was actually hearing on the ground updates. Andrew Colvett wasn't there in person, but hearing from those closest to Charlie what is actually happening. And so it was confirmed through his reaction that this was real. And I still didn't know. We didn't know at that point. I mean, this was like right when it happened that I was getting these texts. We didn't know what the outcome would be. I still, my mind would not accept the fact that he was dead or that he could be dead. And I had to pull over into like a shopping center, into a parking spot. And I just started sobbing, called my husband, told him what was going on. And he was like, you need to turn around and you need to come home for a lot of reasons. One, something like this happens. It's kind of like when 9/11 happened and everyone who was in a major city thought, okay, I need to go home. Maybe I need to get out of the major. You just don't know. When something shocking and tragic happens, you're like, is this the first of many? Is this some plot? You have no clue what's going on. Not only that, not only do you feel immediately vulnerable, especially those of us who are in the conservative commentator space and the Christian media space saying the things that are very controversial and that make you a target for these kind of people, you just immediately feel like, okay, I need to not be out in public. I need to be protected. That, and I was extremely emotional. I mean, this is I don't even know how to describe it. The strangest, like, experience of the death of a person I've ever had. The only person, thank the Lord, in my life who has died has been my grandmother, my grandfather. And of course, I mourned over those. That was very sad, but it wasn't shocking. It wasn't something that was grotesque. It wasn't something that was like, oh my goodness, what does this mean for the world? It was something that is natural and that is expected when you're in old age, that your life on earth eventually expires. This was untimely. This was in an evil way. It was in a violent way. It was in a public way. Immediately you're thinking about his wife and kids. What in the world is going on? So overwhelmed with emotion, called my husband. Then I called my dad. And my dad, they were out of the country at this point. And so I remember we didn't have very good service and I'm crying and he's like, Allie, calm down. What's going on? You guys who watch my dad every other Saturday, you know that that's his demeanor. He is the person who is going to try to bring down the emotion and get to the point as quickly as possible. And I just told him, I said, Charlie Kirk has been shot. We had just been talking about Charlie the day before. We had been talking about some decision that we were making in political media. And you know, he was like, you should ask Charlie about that. And that's something that my dad did often whenever we were talking about something, especially when it involved politics. We all, you know, my husband, my dad and I all said, you know, we should text Charlie. We should see what Charlie thinks about this. He was that kind of person who so generously gave his wisdom and his help and his mentorship to so many people across the board. And so it was a surreal moment for him too. And he also encouraged me, you need to go home. You need to go home. And so we went home. I remember I texted Andrew Colvett just saying, like, praying, and texted our mutual friend just to give me updates because he was getting regular updates on what was going on. At one point, it was thought that he was going to make it for like a very brief point. My husband and I, we were in the closet. We're just sitting on the floor, sobbing, praying our hearts out, praying not only for Charlie, but praying for this unimaginable shock and grief that Erica must be going through in this moment. There's been a lot of like misinformation and back and forth about whether or not Erica and the kids were there. And if you're still confused about that, they were not there. They did not witness this happening. But of course, still, that doesn't change the absolute just devastation she had to have been carrying in those moments when she got that call. And so thinking about all of these things, there was a small blip of hope that, oh, his heart is beating. Oh, he's breathing. He was able to be resuscitated. He's going to make it, but he was shot in the neck. And then it wasn't, I don't know. I want to say it was maybe 10, 15 minutes later that I got a text from a mutual friend saying he's gone. I could not. Some days I still cannot believe it. That's the thing that feels so surreal. It is all of the different things. It's not just that he died. People do die. It's very sad, but that's a result of living in our fallen world. People die in car accidents. People die in plane crashes. People die

not just that, it was how he died. How in the world could this be possible? And that it wasn't just anyone, but it really was this huge figure in the world of Christian and conservative media, someone that I had talked to many times, someone who had sent me encouragement, as he did to hundreds of people on a weekly basis, someone that I had just talked to recently about the state of the world and the woke church and all of these things, that his life was snuffed out in such a wicked way. And the days and the weeks after that were so incredibly blurry and just overwhelming. I mean, and that's for someone who was like, just knew him as like a professional friend and, you know, who appreciated him. I can't imagine when his friends and his family are looking back over the past year, how all of that feels for them. And then, of course, there was the memorial, which was filled with just amazing Holy Spirit filled moments. There were these really incredible moments of revival, it seemed, that we'll get into a little bit today. And I've shared this before and I'll share it again. It's so like my dad, but my dad said, you know, when the emotions all clear from this and when things are able to kind of get back into order and die down, you need to ask yourself, like, what would Charlie say to you in this moment? Because I had a lot of fear after Charlie was killed. Because, I mean, rightfully so, as we'll get into, the people who cheered on Charlie's death, they're the same people that hate you and me, the same people that hate what I have to say, what you and I believe. And so I remember I had to speak at a pregnancy center just a few days later, and I really thought, I was like, I'm going to cancel this. I had that Jubilee debate scheduled for just a couple of weeks later, the day before Charlie's memorial. I'm like, I'm canceling that. The last place I want to be right now is surrounded by a bunch of liberals. The last place I want to be. And so I just thought about canceling everything. And then when my dad was like, you know, what do you think like Charlie would tell someone in this situation to do? And I'm like, okay, I know. And of course, that's not the primary question that anyone, and certainly not I, like am asking when I'm making a decision. You have to follow the conviction of the Holy Spirit, the word of God. If you're a woman, a wife, the leadership of your husband, all of that comes first. But it is a clarifying question because Charlie lived and died through courage. And that's what he was always trying to fill everyone with, was clarity and courage. And I'm so glad that my husband and I made the decision for us to go to those responsibilities, those obligations that we had. One, because people that I talked to, like when I went to Reno, Nevada, that first speaking engagement after Charlie died to speak at a pregnancy center fundraiser, those people needed encouragement. Like I wasn't even connected to him. And yet when I walked in the room, everyone was crying. It just felt so heavy. And we needed to be reminded that God's eternal plan of redemption is going off without a hitch. That was healing for me. Gosh, I'm so thankful that I did the Jubilee debate. The first thing that one of my opponents said when he sat down was, I'm so sorry about your friend, Charlie. And that changed everything. And that debate, thankfully, by the grace of God, has been able to give people courage and clarity. And so sometimes you really, really, the only thing you can do is the next right thing in faith with excellence and for the glory of God. And that tragic moment that we all went through last year, I think, was clarifying, not only for those of us who knew him and certainly for those closest to him, but also for everyone who admired him. Now, I want to get into some evil things. Some darkness when it comes to those who are currently, not just last year, but currently celebrating the brutal murder, the assassination, what I believe is the martyrdom of Charlie Kirk. Now, why do I want to talk about this? Because I know it's disturbing. It's not just because I want to wallow in it. It's not just because I want to point fingers and say they're bad, we're good. But I just want to remind you that an enemy exists. Yes, it's ultimately spiritual. Yes, Ephesians 6 says we don't fight against flesh and blood, but there are worldly manifestations of that spiritual battle that we as Christians have to realize and face. Because there's been a lot of talk over the past few months that the left and the right have been brought together after Charlie Kirk died because they're all like, they really want to see
what really happened. We really want

0: investigate. And, you know, our questions about Israel and their responsibility and Charlie's death, that's bringing the left and the right together. We're done with the left and right paradigm. Dream on. That is so far from reality. That is a load. I can't even say what it is. I can't even say what it is appropriately. It's a lie. It's deception. I will say that. It's absolutely not true. So let me show you some of that and why I actually think you should be encouraged by the darkness and the evil that we see in those who are opposing Charlie in just a second. I got to pause. I want to remind you that if you want clarity and you want courage, like that is why also Share the Arrows exists. It is a women's conference that happens every year, Dallas, Texas, October 10th. And I am so excited about this year and just to be together with you guys every year. It's like, gosh, I need that. I want to be around like-minded women. I want to be poured into with solid teaching, with the word of God. And I want to worship alongside you. How often do you get to worship alongside 6,000 to 7,000 like-minded Christian women just like crying out to God and being willing to be challenged by his word? That's what Share the Arrows is all about. 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
0: Okay, so let's get into some of this darkness. We, unfortunately, very sadly, evilly, we have people who are on the left. I think it's completely fair to categorize them as that, progressives. Maybe there are some haters in the middle and on the right too, but these people seem to be on the radical left celebrating Charlie Kirk's murder on TikTok using the term Kirkiversary. Sat one.
5: As we get closer and closer to the Kirkiversary, I just want to remind some of you that, like, if you were not laughing along with us the day, the hour, the minute that it happened, you don't get to join in the festivities. Like, me personally, I'll be throwing a barbecue, and I can get you a plate, but I have to see your repost from that day first. If you were reposting, like, damn, he accidentally went to a PvP lobby with big head mode enabled, then I will get you some food. But if you were reposting, like, it's such a tragedy, like, something like this can happen in our great nation, you have to leave. You have to go home. I'm sorry, you are not invited.
0: Okay. I wish I could say, oh, that was just one person, and it was really hard to dig around. No, there are thousands of these videos, and we can't play all of them because it's really depressing. But that is just one example of this trend that is going on. And the thing about social media, you're always trying to one up and dig deeper than the person before you. You want to be even more shocking than the last person who posted. And you have to have a lot of darkness and callousness in your heart for that. I mean, we're all going to stand before God and give an account for every word that we said. And I think that's really the big problem, is that there is so little fear of God. That's just, I guess, a random TikToker, although it did have a lot of engagement. But then we have a very prominent commentator on the left. His name is Hassan Piker, and he was recently at an event where he started leading the crowd singing the song, which was actually written in memorial for Charlie after he was murdered. He was leading people in a mocking version of this song, We Are Charlie Kirk, Sat 2.
6: Unafraid to die. Charlie Kirk. We came to flame. We'll fight for the gospel. Blood is name. We are Charlie Kirk. His courage our own. Together unbroken.
0: All right, so Hassan Piker is very mainstream. Like, there are some people on the left who want to tell you that he's not mainstream. He is very mainstream. He has been positively profiled by almost every major outlet on the left. He has been positively interviewed by many mainstream liberal commentators, journalists. He regularly stumps for politicians, Democrat politicians. And so he does have radical views, but the Democrat Party is radical. Okay. He's not like an aberration. He is just a part of the Democrats. And there he is mocking this person who had been his sparring partner on several occasions. There's a lot of videos on social media of Charlie and him going back and forth. And Charlie was always respectful, not worked up. Of course, he gets worked up about the subject matter because Charlie was genuinely passionate about socialism versus capitalism, freedom versus tyranny. But he was always nice. And actually, there's one clip, and I only now thought of it, and so we don't have it in front of us, but they look to be it was probably is it Politicon, where you have people from the left and the right, you go on stage and you have these debates and panels and things like that. And it looked like it was that kind of event. And Hassan is standing there. He's being interviewed on camera. Charlie Kirk kind of comes up to him, like bumps his shoulder and was like, hey, I need all the proceeds from the videos that you make about me, and kind of laughed and then gave him like a really friendly handshake and went on. And by the way, that's called mogging. Like, you just confidence mogged him, because Hassan Piker would just stood there like dumbfounded, not knowing how to handle someone who was confident and respectful. And that's just like who Charlie was. He was just unafraid, but he also treated his opponents, even those who hated him, with so much humanity. Even all of these people that we see mocking him, like he would have treated them with respect when debating them and when talking to them. And Hassan Piker just doesn't have, he doesn't contain that compassion or humanity, because Charlie had Christ and Hassan Piker is very lost. You'll remember last year, there were indeed a lot of people mocking this and mocking his death. SOT 3.
7: I'm not saying she deserved

0: So we also had a No Kings protest, October 2025. You had several people protesting there. I mean, just awful stuff with signs and t-shirts saying that he had it coming, that it was justified, mocking it, laughing about it. Now, where does the encouragement come in here? Let me back up a little bit and just tell you about who Charlie was in light of all of this evil. A couple of years ago, The Atlantic wrote a profile about me, and you'll remember me talking about this if you watched the memorial episode from last year, and I've talked about it a couple times in speeches, but The Atlantic wrote this article about me after interviewing me, and it had some positive descriptions, some neutral descriptions, but it also took some jabs. It is The Atlantic, and the reception from The Atlantic's audience wasn't kind. And so I remember we were like on vacation at this point, and I was just nervous about it. I was feeling anxious about it because what should have felt like this big accomplishment, this mainstream profile, actually just kind of made me feel like it made me feel worried. I was fearful at the time. I didn't like having all of this negative attention on me at once. And then out of nowhere, I got this text from Charlie with a link to the article, and it said, "Huge honor. Well done. Keep slugging." And, you know, there's been so many times over the past year where you guys have seen me or we've met in person and you've said that and you've just said, "Keep slugging." And I just want you to know it's meant a lot to me when you give me that specific encouragement, because I think about that a lot. And, I think about just like what an encourager he was to so many people, people who didn't have anything to give him in exchange. He had all the power. He had all the connections in the world. And yet he would send to hundreds of people, I'm certainly not special, encouragement, Bible verses, links, ask questions to them, getting their insight on different things, even though he was such a smart guy and probably didn't need any of our insight. And so when I think about that question that my dad asked right after Charlie died, like, what would Charlie say to do in this situation? Like, I know what he would say, not just to me, but to all of us. Keep slugging. Keep going. He would say, don't stop. Don't allow the evil in this world to make you slow down or to back down even for a second. Our last exchange was him giving me advice for Jubilee, for that debate. He was so excited. He was like, "Let's all get on a phone call and let's talk about this. Let's go through some of your claims and let's try to do a mock debate. I'm so excited for you. I'm praying for you." That's just who he was. That's just who he was. So knowing that that was the last back and forth that we had, that was also another reason why I knew that I couldn't cancel that Jubilee debate. And I really felt the Holy Spirit, but a spirit of like courage with me that day to be able to speak with as much clarity as I could. So no matter what people say, especially his enemies say about Charlie, like that's actually who he was. He was not only a compassionate person to those who hated him, but to his friends, to like professional friends, to acquaintances. He was an encourager. He gave a lot of himself to people. And I don't want to further highlight the vitriol that he receives, but I just want to remind you of this, that Charlie would not care one bit about what those people think. He wouldn't care at all. He was extremely aware of the existence of evil and of spiritual warfare. Demons right now and over the past year, they've been rejoicing. Satan has been glad that he took an effective soldier out of the fight, and everyone who follows Satan feels the same way. And what I would say to that is, what an incredible honor. What an honor. Like, may we all, when we die, make the demons rejoice. May we all be so courageous and so bold and so effective and so faithful and so obedient to the Lord and so relentless in the pursuit of his glory that when we die, all of God's enemies cheer. May they lament every breath we take. May they be enraged every morning that our feet hit the floor. May they wince at every word we say. We've seen God use Charlie's life and that tragic moment to unite people and to bring them to truth. And so if the enemy's goal was to scare people into silence, I think he failed. And that's what happens when you make a martyr. You embolden everyone who believes like they do. And so Charlie and the truth that he represented I believe, even through the division that we'll talk about in a second, it will spread further and wider than it ever has before, not just because of Charlie, but because why? God's eternal plan of redemption is going off without a hitch. I think that even in the midst of so much of what we're going through right now, that so many of Charlie's ideas have been immortalized, and that there have been people who have been raised who are even bolder and more relentless than him. And I just don't want you to forget that Charlie Kirk was murdered for believing the same things that you do. He was not a radical in any way. He was not hateful. He was not a flamethrower. He believed in and leveraged the free exchange of ideas to try to persuade people of biblical truth. That's it. And there's this quote that says, the further a society drifts from truth, the more they hate the people who say it, which is kind of a reiteration of John 15:18, when Jesus says this, if the world hates you, know that it has hated me before it hated you. Not saying that those two quotes are exactly the same thing, but we also get a warning specifically from Jesus to Christians that, hey, I am truth, I am the word, I am life, and as people hate me, they will also hate you because you represent me. Now, Charlie, now, I just want to remind you of this because it's so easy to get so down about this, that he is with his greatest love and passion, which is Jesus. He is with the fellow saints and the martyrs and the persecuted by which the church has been advanced for millennia. And I am so happy for him, but I'm so sad for us. I am so sad for Erica. I am so sad for his two little children who are going to grow up without a dad. We know that having gained an incredible, courageous person, but we have lost, his family has lost a huge presence here on earth that I don't think can ever really be replaced. And so, especially this week, as you're thinking about all of this, I want your prayers to be occupied by pleas for Erica, that she continues to feel the weight and the freshness of his death in ways that we cannot possibly imagine. Pray for his children as they're going through this in a different way and also a way that we can't understand, but just pray for their courage as the trial starts to get kick up, or as they are continuing the process. We'll get into the updates on that in just a second. As they are having to relive this in so many ways, there is reason to have hope, not just in the Lord, of course, but also for our nation and for justice to be done here. And we'll get into that in just a second.
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0: So we weren't able to fully cover this last week because this happened after we recorded last Wednesday's episode. But on Tuesday, September 1st, Judge Tony Graff ruled that prosecutors had presented enough evidence for Tyler Robinson to stand trial on all of the 7 charges against him, including aggravated murder. So meaning that the death penalty remains a possibility. And that is a very good thing. That means we still have the possibility of justice. This has been a pre-trial procedure. You'll remember a few months ago, they went through the pre-trial where the defense and the prosecution, they kind of presented their case, presented their evidence, and the prosecution did a good enough job to present there is a good reason to believe that this guy did it. So we need to go forward with the trial. We don't actually know exactly when the real trial is going to take place. Obviously, I think that I would assume that Erica and her family want it to happen as quickly as possible to have this dragged out. I mean, justice delayed feels like justice denied. And so you want swift justice. I also think that's the precedent that is set for us in scripture by the God who created justice. Anyone, by the way, who has issues with the death penalty, I've talked about the death penalty many times. There are people, Christian, non-Christian alike, conservative, liberal, who are against the death penalty. You can be, of course, of any position that you want to be. You have the freedom to think and feel and say the way that you do. But you being against the death penalty per se, so the death penalty in principle is to say that you know better than God. I don't know about you. I'm not willing to do that. Genesis 9:6. Okay, so this is pre-Israel. It's not discounted just because it's the Old Testament. We don't say goodbye to the Old Testament just because all of that happened before the incarnation of Christ. This was not just a specific dictate to Israel. This was not the Mosaic covenant. This was the Noahic covenant. So this happened before the establishment of the nation of Israel when he said to Noah that I'm paraphrasing here, execution is the only just punishment for murder. And what is the reason that God gives in Genesis 9:6? Because man is made in God's image. So we've talked about this before. Whenever there is a reason, Old or New Testament, that goes all the way back to creation, that tells me that that reasoning still exists today, because that doesn't change. He doesn't say because this thing is happening in culture, because the people are like this right now, because of this world event that's going on right now, this has to be the punishment for a murder. He goes all the way back to something that is still true today, that man is made in God's image. And it is because of his incredible love for people, the incredible innate dignity that people have, being specially made in God's image, that execution is the only proportionate punishment for intentionally killing someone, for murdering an innocent person. That's how grievous that crime is to the Lord. And so, no, I don't buy into all of this. Well, no, they should just rot in prison. That's an even better punishment. I don't care about what we think is better or what we think is worse. I care about the God who created justice and who created us as his image bearers thinks about what is right and what is wrong. You could actually argue that it is merciful in a way, that God is a God of mercy by saying, okay, we're just going to snuff your life out. That it's not even that God is dictating that you have to kill the person in the same way that that person executed or murdered their victim. It's just your life is going to be snuffed out. I do absolutely think that that is, if he is proven guilty beyond a reasonable doubt, that that is the just punishment for Tyler Robinson. Just like I think that that is the just punishment for any person, Lindsey Clancy, whoever, that it is proved in a court of law that they murdered an innocent person beyond a reasonable doubt. The death penalty should not only be on the table, but it should happen very quickly. There's no reason for taxpayers to fund their life and three meals a day in prison for years and years and years. Okay. They should be executed very quickly after proven guilty. Now, after Graff ordered Robinson to stand trial on all seven counts, Robinson pleaded not guilty to all of them. Prosecutors have said that they will seek the death penalty. Robinson's attorney asked Judge Graff to throw out the aggravated murder charge, arguing that the evidence did not show that Robinson knowingly created a great risk of death to other people when he allegedly shot Charlie. So as we explained several months ago now, or a few months ago now, that is what that aggravated murder charge means, that you also were knowingly endangering all of these other people. Okay. He shot Charlie from a roof over a crowd. Like, you did knowingly create a great risk of death to other people. Of course. Prosecutors argued that firing into a crowd was like ballistic roulette. Of course, that's true. And gambling with innocent lives when he made that shot. Of course he did. Of course he did. And so the defense didn't really have a good case to make there. And Judge Graff, to his credit, knew that. Now, just a little bit on the prosecution versus defense on whether Charlie was politically targeted, because that's also something that's on the table here. Prosecutors argued that Charlie's beliefs about traditional family values, and I would say biblical family values, and stance against same-sex marriage, so-called marriage, and transgenderism in public life made him a political target for Robinson. He supported that argument, the prosecution, with a text that Robinson allegedly sent to his trans-identifying boyfriend. He said he's had enough of Charlie's hatred. Now, the defense says, yeah, you know, it is true that Charlie did believe these things, and it was hateful. Sotfor.
5: It is true that Mr. Kirk spoke hatefully of certain groups of people. He spoke hatefully of people who don't have traditional norm-conforming gender identities. He spoke hatefully of people who are not strictly heterosexual. We don't know. There's a gap between what it is that Mr. Kirk said and stood for, the phrase in the statute is political expression, and what it is that Mr. Robinson felt about him.
0: Okay. See, that to me is just basically it's almost a justification of what his client did. I'm sure that that's not what he's intending to do necessarily, but that's what it sounds like. It's not even that you're defending your client's innocence. It sounds like you're defending his guilt and saying that it was okay because he did speak hatefully. I know he didn't say the words, he brought this on himself, but it sounds like it. And look, like, I know that we can say Charlie wasn't hateful. He wasn't hateful. Let's just move past that. The world is going to call truth hate. Okay. Remember the story of Stephen. How was he described? He was described as full of grace and power, full of grace and power. Any of us would want to be described as full of grace, right? And what did he do? He shared the gospel to the Jewish audience in front of him. He went through, okay, this Jesus is the Messiah. He fulfilled these prophecies. This is the truth about him. You have to believe him for salvation. Of course, paraphrasing here, he was much more eloquent than that. And he was stoned to death. They were so angry. They were so incensed by this man who was full of grace and full of power in what he was articulating something out of a place of love, that brothers, the Messiah has come for your salvation. And he loves you so much. He died for you, laid out the gospel. Did they say, well, that's something to consider. That's interesting. Wow. Thank you so much for sharing this good news with us. They were so angry by what he was saying. Now, he didn't personally attack them. Like, he didn't, make fun of them. He didn't mock them. He didn't say anything hateful at all. But the truth made them so angry that they picked up stones and they stoned him to death. Of course, Jesus, full of grace and truth. That's how he's described, full of grace and truth. He healed the sick. He fed the hungry. He helped the poor. He even tried to help out by reasoning with, by telling the truth to the religious leaders at the time. And how was he treated? Give us Barabbas. The mob wanted the authorities to hand over this brutal thief, and they wanted to sacrifice this healer, this good news teller. So I don't even want to argue. No, it's not hate. It's not hate. It is hate to the world. And that's not going to change. Okay? When we read Romans 1, when we read in Ephesians that their foolish hearts were darkened, and we all once were in that. By the way, we were all once deluded by sin. There's no point in saying, no, that wasn't hate. All you have to do is to continue to relentlessly, but compassionately and without compromise, tell the truth and pray for the Holy Spirit to do his work. There's no reason to even argue about that, because the truth of God is hateful to the world, and that's not going to change. Now, the prosecution did try to counter this argument and to say, no, that's an inaccurate characterization of Charlie. Here is how Charlie actually spoke toward people that he disagreed with, especially when it came to transgenderism, SOT 6.
6: I just want to say I'm a transgender male. What age should kids be able to get things like hormone therapy? Because I don't know what's true, what's not.
7: Tell me, are you comfortable telling me your story?
6: I've known that since like third grade, and I'm currently 19, almost 20. I have known basically since then. I didn't start going by like a different name until seventh and eighth grade. I just don't know, like with the whole medical stuff, like what's true, what's not, what's helpful, because I've heard so many different opinions.
7: First of all, thank you so much for that.
6: Yeah,
7: and
6: of course.
7: So I'm going to have an opinion that very few people will ever tell you, which is I want you to be very cautious putting drugs into your system in the pursuit of changing your body.
6: Mm-hmm.
7: I instead encourage you to work on what's going on in your brain first. I think what you need first and foremost is just a diagnosis.
6: Mm-hmm.
7: Just someone that is going to listen to what you've gone through, listen to what else is going on. My prayer for you, this, and again, very few people will say this, I actually want to see you be comfortable in how you were born.
6: Yeah.
7: I know that you might not feel that way, but I think that is something that you can achieve. I think that with the right team and the right people, you don't have to wage war on your body. You can learn to love your body.
0: So I actually hadn't seen that clip before. And I said earlier that the prosecution played that. That's not the prosecution didn't play that. That was Blake Knapp. He shared that on X as an example of, no, this is how Charlie treated people who disagreed with him. And there's so many other examples of Charlie doing exactly that, being totally uncompromising in the truth. But with compassion, and you'll hear me say that a lot when I talk about debates. When I talked about that Jubilee debate, people always ask me like, what are your debate tips? And not that I was anywhere the level of Charlie, but within my realm, I do like to, you know, spar on theology and things like that. And what I say is you have to love the person across from you. You have to love them, because if you love them, then you'll be gentle with them, but you won't compromise, because you care about who is in front of you, but you also care about who they could be. You care about their soul. You care about their heart. You don't want them to be deceived. You have to love them more than you care about not feeling awkward and being liked by other people. And you saw that over and over again with Charlie. That's the truth. After an hour-long recess, Judge Graff came back with his ruling that the case would move forward to trial, set a pretrial conference for October 23rd. And here is what Erica shared later that evening. Statement on behalf of the Kirk family, today's decision, which comes nearly a year since Charlie was taken from us, marks an important step in our family's pursuit of justice for him. Every step in this process carries the weight of all that Charlie's murder has taken from his family, especially his children who will grow up without their father. We are grateful to all who have continued to pray for us, support us, and stand with us through a year of unimaginable grief. As the next phase of the judicial process begins, our family remains united in our love for Charlie, our commitment to the pursuit of justice, and our prayer for a transparent and timely process. And we should all be praying for that too.
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0: This after is Charlie the Police Radio Network. Was killed, there was this surge, it seemed like, in interest, and not just religion in general, in faith, that's how the media covered it, but specifically in Christianity and in reading the Bible. And there were all these incredible tributes to Charlie right after he died on college campuses. I just want to play you that to remind you of what that was like, SOT 7.

0: pilot paid his own tribute to Kirk this morning around 6:30 a.m. A flight tracking software shows the pilot flew in this pattern near Phoenix, creating a cross with a C and a K.
1: Send love anywhere you want to send it in the world. And there are so many places that might need it today. So here it comes from London. You can send this to your brother or your sister. You can send it to the families of people who have been going through terrible stuff. You can send it to Charlie Kirk's family. You can send it to anybody's family.
2: Those last two things, one of them was a Coldplay concert, and Coldplay said that you can send it to Charlie Kirk's family, which I just thought was really sweet and really meaningful, not something that you typically see. And then the last one, I think, was at a Cubs game, or it was definitely at an MLB game where they played, gosh, gets me choked up. That video, you guys have probably seen it, where, whew, I can hardly talk about it, when Charlie is on a set for Fox and Friends and his daughter runs up and gives him a hug and, yeah. So there were a lot of tributes that were played, and people heard about Charlie, saw his videos, and heard about the message that he conveyed. People that probably would have never heard about it, people all over the world. There were some statistics too that were so exciting at the time. You'll remember that sales surged during September of 2025, 2.4 million copies sold. That's a 36% increase from the same month of the previous year. Wall Street Journal. I mean, that's not just coincidence. That is clearly because of the impact that Charlie had. And if he had not been unashamed in sharing the gospel so publicly, that wouldn't have happened. Okay. People who think, oh, he just talked about politics, he was just a controversial flamethrower. The reason why Bible sales went up is because Charlie talked about the Bible all the time. My husband and I went to the memorial, and we can play a voiceover of that. Frank Turek spoke there. J.D. Vance, Marco Rubio, lots of people spoke, and just the gospel was laid out so clearly by so many speakers, just so many incredible moments. I'll never be able to listen to the song Hard Fought Hallelujah without thinking of the memorial. My husband and I both tear up when we hear that song because it reminds us of that. And just this moment that was completely unscripted by the praise band as they were singing, and you turn around, it was just like a musical break, and none of the artists were singing. They were just playing music, and they just kept going. And you turned around and everyone raised up their signs of Charlie that said, "Here I am, send me." And it was just such an incredible, like, Holy Spirit empowered moment. It really was. Like, there were, you know, there were rumors at the time that was AI, or no, it wasn't. I was there. It was real. It was palpable. It was an incredible moment. And now, unfortunately, that unity that we felt that day and right after, it really dissipated. Like, this has been the most fractured year for the conservative movement in my adult life. I can't say ever, because I haven't been around that long. And there has been some very real, what I believe, demonic opposition to that. There has been, I think, some of the cruelest mockery of a widow publicly that I've ever seen. Erica has been a target of slander, innuendos, for months. People criticized the way she grieved, what she wore, the way she laughed, the way that she smiled, the way that she presented herself in public. And I don't think any of us really know what it is like to be in the position that she is in, that, okay, you just lost your husband in a very public and gruesome way. You were inevitably seeing these horrifically giddy reactions online, which you expected because your husband fought progressives.
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